0: blood are merely symbolized in the sacrament, are two unreconcilable positions. And we hold that it's fundamentally a rationalistic approach to the text to say that it is not body and blood. Jesus says, this is my body. If I use my reason, Zwingli told Luther in Marburg 1529, look, God does not propose that we believe incomprehensible things. Luther just shot back, you're nuts. Everything God proposes for us is incomprehensible. If I deny body and blood for the sake of reason, then why should I believe the Bible is really the Word of God when reason says no? Why should I believe the Trinity when reason says no? Why should I believe life in the womb is sacred when reason says no? Why should I believe what the Bible has to say about marriage when reason says no? So the Prussian Union sets up, as does, we believe, and we have many fond Reform friends who would deny this or have not been captive to this in large measure, and thank God for that. But the Prussian Union sets up the principle of reason in the church, and the results for Christianity are and have been devastating. And insofar as the Lutheran Church is captive to this, it has been devastated.
1: Pastor Matt Harrison is our guest. We're talking about the challenges to Lutheranism, past and present today. Unionism is the subject during this Issues Etc. Reformation Week. He's president of the Lutheran Church Missouri Synod and author and translator of several books, including his latest Church Order by Martin Chemnitz and Jacob Andre. Thanks to Andrew Coulter for joining the Issues Etc. Reformation Club this week. We'll be sending Andrew the brand new limited edition Here I Stand long-sleeved t-shirt. The back displays the Issues Etc. logo, website address, and the tagline Real Reformation Radio. The left sleeve contains the Luther seal and the anniversary dates of the Reformation. It says on the front, it says, Here I Stand. Now, you can also get this limited edition t-shirt and the other membership benefits of the Reformation Club, books, broadcast transcripts, advertising for your confessional Lutheran congregation, and the old I Have Issues t-shirt when you join our monthly or annual giving program by November the 9th, Martin Luther's birthday. 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

0: In 1521, at the Diet of Worms, Martin Luther was asked to recant his writings. Luther responded, "Unless I am convinced from the sacred scriptures that I am in error, I cannot and will not recant. Here I stand. I cannot do otherwise. God help me. Amen." Will you stand with us as we proclaim these Reformation truths in the 21st century? 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
0: 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Welcome back to Issues Etc. I'm Todd Wilkin. Pastor Matt Harrison, President of the Lutheran Church Missouri Synod, is our guest. He's joining us for Issues Etc. Reformation Week on this Wednesday afternoon, October the 28th. The theme of the week is Challenges to Lutheranism. Today, the challenge of Unionism, past and present. Matt, this idea of altar and pulpit fellowship, where we need to agree in our whole confession of faith, where do we find scriptural and confessional support for this idea?
4: Well, you find it, of course, in Jesus, and Jesus suffers no false teaching. Jesus says, beware of false prophets. Jesus says, reject those who come and say, here I am, in the end times. Jesus says, don't be fooled. People will come and say this or that. So Jesus inexorably rejects false teaching. It's also the case, of course, in St. Paul and Paul's corpus throughout. Paul expressly, even when he's dealing with churches that are thoroughly screwed up, like the churches in Galatia, screwed up by zealous Judaizers saying that you must keep the Jewish law, he says to such teachers, would that they emasculate themselves because they're forcing us to practice circumcision. He says, if an angel from heaven comes to you with a different gospel than the one we've given you, let him be cursed. And so there's an absolute rejection of false teaching. Now, there's a there's a tolerance of falsity as long as the church is dealing with it. There is no perfect church on earth. Anybody who has wanted to seek one has end up making the matter worse than it was before, frankly. Paul says to the Corinthians in 1 Corinthians 1:10 that we should have the same mind. He says in Romans 16 that we are to separate from those who bring false teaching. He says a little leaven leavens the whole lump. In ethical teaching in 1 Corinthians 6, he says, look, you've got to cast out those who want to compromise what the Bible teaches on marriage. So there's specifically those teachings. He says that in 1 Corinthians 10:15, he says that, is this bread which we break not a participation, a koinonia, a participation in the body of Christ? Is this blood, is this cup which we drink not a participation in the blood of Christ? And the same word he uses for unity, koinonia, participating together in the same thing, is the word he uses for having fellowship with one another. We have fellowship because of what Christ gives us in his word and in his sacrament. And where we reject his word, where we reject his sacrament, we are not.

0: Voting takes place Saturday, June 13th through Tuesday, June 16th for president of the Lutheran Church Missouri Synod. If you're a registered voter for the 2026 LCMS presidential election, please vote to re-elect Issues Etc. regular guest Pastor Matt Harrison for a final three-year term. If you're not a voter, encourage your pastor and your congregation's lay voter to vote for President Harrison. Official ballots have been mailed to all registered voters. Remember to vote June 13th through the 16th. Is that an example of unionism?
1: No, I don't think it is unionism. Unionism is acting together as church in churchly ways, in such a way that acting as though doctrinal differences do not matter. Cooperation in externals is to act together with others in ways, it may be churches or individuals or societies, etc., that operate looking for good ends in the society. I also think it's the case, I think it's very honorable when we honestly disagree with people and we're honest about those disagreements. We don't join with the Catholics in any kind of jointly led worship. We're not participating in the sacrament together. But we can recognize that these are people of good intent and good faith. Zasa said there's more true unity of the church where Christians are honest about their differences than when they sweep them under the rug as though they don't matter. As long as we're honest with others whom we're talking about, as long as we're not acting as though differences don't matter, I think we are acting in accord with our confession, but also acting together in ways where we can strengthen whatever message we want to give on life, for instance. I would not join together with other denominations trying to make some theological point about the gospel. Because we believe that Christ is certainly wherever the gospel is believed, the simple gospel of Christ's forgiveness through his cross. And I have heard that message preached and heard it spoken by many Roman Catholics over the years, not the least of which my uncle, who listens to the Lutheran Hour all the time. I think cooperation in externals is a way for us to operate in a way that is responsible and maintains our public confession. One time, and doing a neighborhood project back in Fort Wayne with a neighboring Roman Catholic church, we never violated any principles of fellowship. But my friend, Priest John Delaney, said, "Wow, your predecessor was ultra-conservative. He wouldn't even do a wedding with me." And I said, "Well, first off, that's kind of canon law for us." I was trying to speak in ways he could understand. But then I said, "John, when I consecrate the body, the elements on the altar at Zion, you don't believe that's the body and blood of Christ, do you?" "Well, no." "You don't believe when I absolve my people that's truly a priestly absolution, do you?" "Well, no." And I said, "Look, you deny everything from which I and my people live. How can I stand up there with you and act like it doesn't matter?" He shut up, never gave me a bit of trouble ever again. I said, "Who's narrow-minded?"
0: Let's do a couple final questions here. The Lutheran Church in Australia recently, very narrowly, decided, thanks be to God, not to approve the ordination of women. They could have just gone the other way. We're not in altar and pulpit fellowship with them. But had they decided to ordain women, what would that have done to any hope of pursuing real fellowship, real unity with that Australian Lutheran Church?
1: It would be over. We see, on the one hand, trying to move past this issue of women's ordination or dealing with it in such a way that we restrict women's opportunities and don't have women who are studying theology and serving the church is absolutely wrongheaded. And that's why I have personally for years supported the deaconess. I was the first one to stand up at the Synod Convention, and I think it was in 2001 when the convention actually made a motion to open up both seminaries to deaconess studies. And what a blessing that has brought us, these women who are articulate, excellent, studying theology and articulate, and they're working in various ways in the church. It's fantastic. But we know that where you actually cast the scriptures

0: to the winds on this issue, you will cast them to the winds on many issues. I love the Lutheran Church of Australia. I have spent the last 30 years studying the Lutheran Church of Australia. Hermann Zassa found a haven in the Lutheran Church of Australia after going into self-imposed exile after the Lutheran churches in Germany decided to voluntarily join the Union in 1948. I've also been very disappointed as things happened in the Lutheran Church of Australia. They need a two-thirds vote to change their constitution, their theses of agreement, which brought the Missouri side together with the ALC, Neuendettelsaal Germany side, to become one church. I studied over there in the 80s, and there was historical criticism going on at the time, fairly mildly so, but nevertheless historical criticism going on, and where you have sort of a lessons view of the scriptures, a view that really did not accept inerrancy, or at least the rejection of inerrancy was broadly tolerated. That bodes doubly poor for the authority of the Lutheran Confessions. I saw also at the time the importation of emotional worship forms through contemporary worship, and those things over a long period of time. I understand this last convention was just very emotional. There were the theological arguments were very thin on the left. It was largely emotional and human rights kind of arguments. That's why we must be very careful with our worship freedom. On the one hand, I think it's possible to use contemporary settings and contemporary songs, etc., that really will uphold the gospel, carry the gospel, etc. On the other hand, it's very easy to turn worship into some soapy, soupy, emotional blech that doesn't deliver the faith. And if we've got soapy, soupy kind of emotional worship going on at the same time in a congregation with open communion, that is a warning sign that maybe what's going on there needs to be strengthened, and significantly so.
1: Finally then, Matt, how would you respond to someone who says, look, you're just kind of a theological stick in the mud. What you're advocating here in your warning against unionism as a threat to Lutheranism is just kind of a ecclesiastical isolationism. How would you respond to that?
0: Well, over the last 15 years, how many countries have I been in? I don't know, 50 or 60. Visited Lutheran churches in all those places. I've watched closely as, for instance, the EKD in Germany, the union where even Zassa's Bishop Meiser took the Bavarian church into it in 48. Zassa said no. We had profs in the pre-walkout days at our St. Louis seminary who were saying yes to the EKD. Today, the EKD has a constitution which approves homosexuality, a church where it is readily taught and believed there's salvation outside of Christ, that the biggest issues of the church are, you know, being green. So this is not something about some stick-in-the-mud issue years ago. And I would say also, look, folks, if you think this really isn't a significant issue, look not to the history of what has happened in World Lutheranism where the union has perdured, that is, the elimination of the substance of the gospel. Think of this. 200 years ago in the Prussian Union, a government stepped in and radically assaulted the religious freedom of the church. Sounds like a familiar theme might be upon us. So, I don't care. You can call me what you want. I'm for the gospel. And when I'm for the gospel, I'm for the biblical gospel, which is confessed in the Lutheran Confessions. I will rejoice everywhere I hear that gospel and see that gospel. And I know many, many people. Heaven will be populated far and away with people who weren't Lutherans in this life. But we have a responsibility to be faithful to the Scriptures and the Lutheran confessions. That's what I subscribe to. That's what I confessed I'd do, and I'm going to keep on doing it. And it's our patronage. Sola gratia, sola fide, solus Christus, and Scripture alone. Sola scriptura. There ain't no other choice for me. So it's not pitting the gospel against some kind of historical obscurantism. Quite the opposite.
1: Pastor Matt Harrison is president of the Lutheran Church of Missouri Synod. He's author and translator of several books, including his latest, Church Order by Martin Chemnitz. 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
0: Hey, great to be here, Todd. It's always a pleasure.
2: 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Reformation Week continues tomorrow. We're going to be discussing the challenge of missionalism. Dr. Ken Sherb will be our guest. Then on Friday of Issues Etc. 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That's every weekday morning. This is why, at the beginning of our conversation, I asked the question, why do Lutherans compromise? Why do they not compromise these things? Well, it's because we're for the gospel. And every time the history shows, the last 90 minutes rehearsing that history shows, every time the Lutherans have been asked to compromise in doctrine and practice, what has been compromised? What has suffered? The gospel of Jesus Christ that is the only hope for a lost world of sinners. I'm Todd Wilkin. I'll talk with you tomorrow. 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

0: Reason is a good thing. We like to operate in our lives rationally, don't we? We find things that are irrational not only confusing, but also generally dangerous. And if kept in its proper place, reason is a marvelous gift of God. It's even numbered among the great gifts of God in Martin Luther's Small Catechism. He has given me, among other things, my reason and senses and still preserves them. So how is it that a way of thinking, a way of approaching life and God's word called rationalism could prove to be such a challenge to the Christian faith, not just to the Lutheran Reformation, but to the Christian faith? Welcome back to Issues Etc. Live this Tuesday afternoon, October the 27th. I'm Todd Wilkin. Thanks for tuning us in. Issues Etc. Reformation Week continues. We're talking about the challenges to Lutheranism, past and present. Today, we'll take up the challenge of rationalism with Dr. Martin Noland. You can join us with questions or comments during this hour. Our call-in number, 1-877-623-MYIE, 877-623-6943. 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Joining us to discuss the challenge to Lutheranism that is rationalism, Dr. Martin Noland, pastor of Trinity Lutheran Church in Evansville, Indiana, past director of the Concordia Historical Institute. He has a PhD in church history from Union Theological Seminary in New York City. Dr. Noland, welcome back to Issues Etc.
1: It's great to be with you again, Todd.
0: You've had firsthand experience with this in the academy where these things really flourish. I mentioned there your PhD from Union Theological Seminary. You paint a picture for us, if you would. You were a newly minted pastor back in the late 80s. You go for your doctoral degree at the home of rationalism. Talk about the fruits of rationalism that you saw there in the academy.
1: Well, I think it's fair to say that the old guard was fading away when I was at Union Theological Seminary in New York in the late 80s. There were professors, and they were, you know, usually upper echelon. They were tenured. Often they had chairs, and they were looking at retirement. And these guys, I would say, fell into three classifications. There were Barthians. Those that would see Karl Barth as maybe their most important influence. There were Tillichians, those that followed Paul Tillich. And then there was my own doctoral advisor whose expertise was in Albrecht Ritschl and that school. And so then I learned a lot about that. There was a few of those. And all these would see reason as a tool, but not only as a tool, which we grant that, but as a norm by which to judge the scriptures. And so when you would go into the exegetical departments that study the Old and New Testament, if there are things in the Old and New Testaments that don't seem to make any sense or defy common sense experience today, they would say these things didn't happen so well. Then how did the writers come up with this? Then you have to come up with some other explanation. Now, that was the old guard. The newer generation of faculty that were coming in, and almost all the student body, would be what we today call liberation theology of various types. And there's a lot of liberation theologians who really don't have a lot of respect for, would you say, philosophy or hard-working type of rational arguments, so it was quite a contrast. I mean, I would go to the older school, which would be in the definition I'm talking about, rationalism here, and these were tolerant men that, even though I was Missouri Synod and a Bible believer, we could talk, and they wouldn't attack me, and we could have a lot of conversation about things, even though we differed. And then I would talk to the liberation theologian people, and they would see me, well, you know, you're heterosexual, you're a white male, you come from the, you know, the power basis of European-American class structure, and therefore we're not even going to talk to you. So it was like there were two different schools. Now, I can't tell you, it's been, what, 20 years, 25 years since I've been there. I can't tell you what it's like today, but the the school of liberation theology is still strong. They don't have a lot of appreciation for the old ways of doing things. But I don't think that the rationalist approach will ever go away, because if it does, the liberation theologians have no philosophical ground to stand on. So that's kind of my experience looking back now at Union Seminary 25, 30 years ago.
0: So you've kind of brushed up against this, but if you would give us a brief definition of rationalism, what does the term mean? What kind of a movement is it talking about?
1: Well, first we have to distinguish between rationalism in philosophy and rationalism in theology. Now, the first, that's rationalism in philosophy, is defined in opposition to empiricism. Although both approaches to knowledge acknowledge the role of reason and empirical experience, but in terms of what's your starting point and what's your judge, the rationalist would say reason is, the ideas of reason. And René Descartes was an example of a rationalist. David Hume would be an example of an empiricist. And we go to theology, it's a little bit different. It has some parallels to rationalism in philosophy, and they're often confused for that reason. Rationalism in theology means the use of reason and or empirical experience to, one, serve as a source of religious doctrine. Number two, to judge religious doctrine, including the scriptures, and or three, to determine that propositions in divine scriptures are an error. And this is in opposition to the formula of Concord, which is our position as Lutherans, which says it's a fundamental principle that scriptures are the pure and clear fountain, in other words, the source of theology, and the only true norm according to which all teachers and teachings are to be judged and evaluated. So rationalism is entirely opposite the Lutheran Book of Concord's definition of your fundamental theological principle. Now, today, rationalism in Christian theology is generally skeptical toward propositions of theology found in, first, the Bible, second, in church tradition, and so that knocks out a lot of things in Orthodoxy and Catholicism, or ecclesiastical authority. Anything that is contrary to the common sense of the dominant culture is rejected or considered from a skeptical standpoint. And that is how generally rationalism is used in Christian theology.
0: You threw out a couple of the names before, but just give us a brief catalog of kind of the leading lights of rationalism.
1: Well, there's one name that is probably not familiar to our audience today, and that is the Socinis. That's Lelio and Fausto Socini, from which we get the name Socinians. And these were Italians that lived in the late 16th century. So they are contemporaries of Philip Melanchthon and Martin Chemnitz. They are really the originators of rationalism in the form that we know it in the West, and very important for the history of it, as we may talk later. Names that are probably more well-known are, for example, René Descartes. Descartes is well-known, for example, his discovery of analytic geometry, which befuddles most juniors in high school today, and his book on the Meditations of the First Philosophy sets forth a defense of the existence of God and the immortality of the soul purely by rationalistic means. He doesn't refer to scripture or to revelation at all. Now, Descartes was not a skeptic toward the scriptures. He was really supportive of the church, but his approach to theology in that book in particular sets the stage for most rationalist approaches to theology that followed. Another name that's known is Spinoza, but he was basically a pantheist, but he had a lot of influence in this approach. Among the English, John Locke is also a rationalist in theology, although he is an empiricist in philosophy. Another well-known names in France, the deists would be Voltaire and Rousseau. In the United States, Thomas Paine and the other deists that were among our founding fathers all were rationalists. In Germany, Gottfried Leibniz, Christian Wolff, which we might talk about later, very important. When the Saxons that came to the United States were talking about rationalism, they were thinking of people that propounded the philosophy of Christian Wolff. And then Immanuel Kant, Gotthold Lessing, Friedrich Schleiermacher, and Albrecht Ritschl. Now, those are all Europeans. And then we can look at just about any liberal Protestant in the United States, beginning with William Ellery Channing in the late 18th, early 19th century in the United States in Boston, and the whole string of professors and preachers that proclaim the social gospel and various forms of liberal Protestantism would all be included in this category of rationalism.
0: Dr. Martin Noland is our guest. It's Issues Etc. Reformation Week on this Tuesday afternoon, October the 27th. The theme for this week is Challenges to Lutheranism. Today we're talking about the challenge of rationalism. He's pastor of Trinity Lutheran Church in Evansville, Indiana, past director of the Concordia Historical Institute, and he has his PhD in church history from Union Theological Seminary in New York.

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0: 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I'm Todd Wilkin. 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We're talking about challenges to Lutheranism today, rationalism, with Dr. Martin Noland. 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Let's walk through some of the important things to understand here about rationalism. And so we don't throw the baby out with the bathwater. You want to begin by emphasizing the fact that rationalism is itself a misuse of the good gift of reason. What would you say there?
3: Yeah, rationalism is a misuse of reason. Our pastors learn in seminary that there is what they call ministerial and magisterial uses of reason. Ministerial means that reason is a wonderful tool given to mankind by God, but it has its limits. Magisterial use of reason says that reason itself, without God's revelation in the Scriptures, can come up with a true knowledge of God and His will. Now, it is true that reason can intuit, that it kind of has a sense for God's existence, attributes, and power. This is what Paul says in Romans chapter 1, 19-20. But reason cannot determine God's thoughts, will, purpose, or action without God revealing that Himself. Whereas rationalism would say that we can do that. So this is the first important thing to say, is that reason is important and we're not rejecting it in general.
0: You also say that rationalism is the most serious threat to Christianity in general, not just to Lutheran theology. Why is that?
3: Well, if you understand what saving faith is, it's not just like, oh, I look at Jesus and I believe in that picture or image that imprints itself on my brain. What justifying faith is, as we know it from Scripture, is that God someday will be judging all mankind. And when you stand before the judgment seat of God, there is this condemnation and God's wrath because of sin. And so on the day of judgment, if you say, God, you better let me in because I've been good to my wife and my kids, and I did my duty and my job, and you'll say, that's not good enough. And the Christian message, the gospel, when we talk about the gospel as Lutherans, we're saying that what we are saved by is not our own works or merits or virtues. It's only by the atonement, the work of Christ, his suffering and death on the cross that paid for the sins of the world. And if I believe in that atonement, not the doctrine per se, a doctrine is a statement, it's a verbal thing. But if I believe that Jesus actually did die on the cross and that that pays for my sins, that is faith. That is justifying faith. It's saving faith, and that will save you. Now, what is common to all these versions of rationalism that I'm talking about is they reject the doctrine of atonement. And therefore, people who believe the doctrine of rationalism do not believe in the atonement, and therefore they cannot have justifying faith according to the Scriptures, and therefore they cannot be saved. So this is a doctrine, a fundamental doctrine that I would think that all true believers in whatever Christian denomination you talk about, Roman Catholics, Eastern Orthodox, Anglicans, Evangelicals, Pentecostals, what have you, any true believer that believes in Jesus suffering and death on the cross, and that is what saves me and justifies me in God's eyes, anybody's got to agree that this doctrine of rationalism with regard to the atonement is the most serious thing that we can imagine. And so rationalism is our common adversary among all the Christian believers around the world. They may not know that, but that is the truth.
0: Talk a bit about how rationalism has flourished, not only in the academy, as we talked about it before, but we can really just actually have real-time test cases for rationalism and its effects in the church by looking at the so-called Seven Sisters of mainline liberal Protestantism.
3: Yeah, it's sad to say, but what is known as the mainline churches, or some people call it the Seven Sisters of Protestantism, has really been affected, and this is the dominant theology in their seminaries, in their church administration. In some cases, no pastor can get into their ministry if they hold to the traditional doctrine. This is something that Richard John Newhouse, who was originally out of Missouri Synod and went to ELCA, finally he realized this, and he left the mainline Protestant, their organizations and everything, and went to Roman Catholicism, because he finally realized that this really jettisoned the gospel in entirety. And the denominations that are in the Seven Sisters, that is the biggest of the mainline churches that accept this theology, are the Episcopalians, the United Church of Christ, the Presbyterian Church in the USA, that's the PCUSA, United Methodists, I think they're actually the largest of all these groups, the Evangelical Lutheran Church in America, that's the ELCA, the American Baptists, and the Christian Church Disciples of Christ. Those are the seven that are the largest, and they're most devoted to this type of theology. And they are also well represented at the divinity schools, such as Union Theological Seminary in New York, Chicago Divinity School, that's University of Chicago, Harvard, Yale, Claremont, and places like that.
0: Is rationalism well understood by church historians?
3: That's a good question. I don't think that church historians have used this terminology. And the reason that I came up with this was I remember reading in my seminary courses in church history about, and I think it was in our lectures too, they were talking about how the Saxons, the young pastors like C.F.W. Walther and Gotthold Leiber and some of those guys that came over with Martin Stefan, how they were being affected by, and they were in conflict with their older church supervisors, which would be like our district presidents today, over this issue of rationalism, because the younger men that were in this group were in traditional theology. They believed the Bible was the Word of God, but their supervisors were not. And so many of these younger pastors left Germany over the issue of rationalism. And then when I had studied this in philosophy, I thought, well, that doesn't make any sense because rationalism, you know, that's a philosophy. And so I don't think this has always been well understood even by historians. And I think confusion is partly because rationalism has two different meanings, either in philosophy or theology. But I think the bigger issue is that people think that the organizing idea of rationalism, the thing that is common to all its various types, is the problem of reason and revelation. You know, which, how much of either one of those do you take? Which is the judge of the other? The truth is, though, that the organizing idea of rationalism, if we look at it historically, is what today is called moralistic deism. I know you've talked about that moralistic therapeutic deism, which is some authors have used that term. So in this theology, the atonement of Christ is rejected, and people are thought to be saved only by their merits, effort, and virtues. And this is even farther in that direction than Pelagius ever was. So the atonement of Christ is thrown out entirely, and all it has to do with salvation is morality and virtue. And so then since the later 19th century, since the time of ritual, the church is seen to be primarily an agency of moral improvement, peace, and social justice. And, well, God will just let us into heaven because we're all good. That's the idea.
0: When did, with about a few minutes here before we take a break, when did Lutheran theology first formally encounter this idea of rationalism, and how did it respond?
3: Yeah, we'll talk with that just briefly. If you look at the very end of the Book of Concord, in the Formula of Concord, Epitome Article 12, and Solid Declaration Article 12, you'll see that they reject the anti-Trinitarians and the New Arians. And what this is, they're not just making something out of the blue, is these Socinians that I mentioned before. And they were originally Northern Italians who moved to South Central Poland because as they began to teach their doctrine in Italy, it was recognized as being heretical. And so they went to South Central Poland where they helped organize what's known as the Polish Brethren into a church. And already these doctrines they denied. The traditional doctrines of the Christian church of the atonement of original sin, justification by faith alone, predestination, the divinity of Jesus, the means of grace, the sacraments, and the doctrine of the Trinity. They did affirm the necessity of revelation found in Scripture, but the whole purpose of Scripture is to teach us to know and to do the will of God. It's not to tell us about God's work for our salvation. It's what we have to do to earn our own salvation. And this is what was rejected already at the time of the Formula of Concord.
0: So we have at least their kind of a nascent kind of rationalism that they've encountered, that they've noted, and that they've clearly rejected.
3: Exactly.
0: Then with about a minute here before we take our break, does rationalism find its way into the halls of Lutheran theology at any point?
3: Well, not originally. I mean, because of the alertness of the Lutheran pastors and professors in the late 16th century, you know, they got that into the Formula of Concord, and whenever and wherever Socinians showed up in the early days, they were not able to make any headway. So wherever there was Orthodox theology, as long as it was in control and accepted, Socinians had no opportunity. Where this began to affect Lutheran theology, at least in Germany, was the Pietists. The Pietists got rid of the Orthodox theologians, And the Pietists had no answer. And we can talk after the break about how Pietism was then destroyed by the rationalist philosophers.
0: Dr. Martin Noland is our guest. It's Issues Etc. Reformation Week. We're talking about the challenges to Lutheranism today. We're discussing rationalism. We'll pick it up right there. When the Pietists got rid of all the decent Lutheran theologians, they were left defenseless against the onslaught of rationalism. Stay tuned.

0: It is the greatest adventure you could ever possibly imagine. It's demanding, it's hard, it's challenging, and what a blessing it is.
1: Dr. Larry Rast, president of Concordia Theological Seminary in Fort Wayne, Indiana, on why a man should consider the vocation of pastor.
0: And it is an incredible blessing to be honored with the opportunity to work with these incredible young men and older men as well, who are committing themselves to the proclamation of God's word, the right distinction of law and gospel, and to take the good news of Jesus Christ into all the world.
1: You can find out more about studying for the pastoral ministry at Concordia Theological Seminary, Fort Wayne, Indiana, at ctsfw.edu or call 1-800-481-2155. 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
5: Other folks are not approaching it from our good, solid Lutheran understanding of law and gospel and vocation. 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That's how we should talk about this as Lutherans.
1: You'll find several stewardship resources at lcms.org/stewardship. lcms.org/stewardship. We're talking about rationalism, past and present, as a challenge to Lutheranism for this Issues Etc. Reformation Week on this Tuesday afternoon, October the 27th. Dr. Martin Nolan is our guest. I'm Todd Wilkin. This is Issues Etc. There's a great article written by Pastor David Wan in the latest Issues Etc. journal in our Wittenberg Trail feature called How Are They to Believe? He might as well have titled it Escape from Rationalism, because his story comes from going from one church to another, many of them deeply, deeply affected by the kind of rationalism that we're talking about, and finally finding true Lutheranism in the Lutheran confessions and in Holy Scripture. You can read it for yourself in the Issues Etc. journal. 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Click on that, enter your email address, and you are subscribed, absolutely free, to the Issues Etc. online journal. Dr. Nolan, you left us kind of hanging there with this notion of the German Lutheranism, bedeviled by one error that we talked about yesterday with Dr. Larry Rast, pietism. Really, in a lot of ways, theologically eviscerated by pietism. You mentioned pietism kind of getting rid or driving off all the decent theologians. And here's what I wanted you to pick up, that pietism left itself essentially defenseless against rationalism. Tell us the story.
6: Well, that's true. The pietism that was dominant in Germany in the early 18th century was really a really activist. You talked yesterday, or Dr. Rast did, about Spener and how things started. But under Franke, that's August Hermann Franke, it really became really involved in social welfare. And then, when that was seen to be a success, the Prussian princes and kings said, hey, let's get in on the action here. And so it was very activist-oriented, very politically connected, and there is there's good evidence, historical, it's uncontestable, that in 1713, Hermann August Franke, who was the leader of the University of Halle, met with Friedrich Wilhelm III, and he was asked by the Prussian king, will you ever preach against any of my wars? Because the Prussians were known for starting wars. And Franke was very diplomatic and indicated that he would not. And after that, the Pietists at Halle were under the protection of the Prussian kings. And so not only at that institute, but then their influence went into all the universities. And so what you have is, instead of the traditional approach which Melanchthon had set forth of a study of theology, a study of the classics, study of the scriptures, it was all oriented, what today we might call practical theology, and social welfare. And so you had a whole generation of students that really had very minimal, at least by our standards, training in the areas of philosophy, theology, and even in the scriptures, under the Pietists. And what happened was, in 1706, a professor named Christian Wolff, that's with two Fs, was called to be professor of philosophy at the University of Halle. And he was actually a philosopher. And in 1721, he gave a lecture called On the Practical Philosophy of the Chinese. And at the time, the Germans were beginning to figure out what the Chinese were really all about from a cultural standpoint. And he showed that in the philosophy of Confucius, how natural reason, without the scriptures, without the church, can reach moral truth and goodness and a stable society. And then a couple years later, he was teaching classes with 1,000 students, while August Hermann Franke, who was the Pietist founder of Halle and really the president, was teaching to an empty classroom. You know, these students were thirsting for knowledge of the world around them and, you know, good thinking type of theology.

Voting takes place Saturday, June 13th through Tuesday, June 16th for president of the Lutheran Church Missouri Synod. If you're a registered voter for the 2026 LCMS presidential election, please vote to re-elect Issues Etc. regular guest Pastor Matt Harrison for a final three-year term. If you're not a voter, encourage your pastor and your congregation's lay voter to vote for President Harrison. Official ballots have been mailed to all registered voters. Remember to vote June 13th through the 16th.

0: The hymn Blessed Are the Dead, sung by the James Chorale, playing right now at our 24/7 sacred music station, Lutheran Public Radio. We just got this in the mail from a listener to Lutheran Public Radio. I cannot tell you how much I appreciate the music on your station. You have tapped into some fine resources with the various Lutheran choirs and also the English choirs. The range of music is wonderful, from plain chant to contemporary, with a heavy emphasis on the middle ground. I live in the mountains of Western North Carolina, where there is a distinct paucity of liturgical Lutheran congregations who sing hymns from the hymnal, so your broadcasts are especially appreciated. That's exactly what we're aiming for at Lutheran Public Radio. 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Reformation Week, talking about the challenges to Lutheranism today, rationalism. Dr. Noland, let's talk about Northern Europe, which really is kind of the laboratory where we have seen the experiment of rationalism come to its conclusion. What do we see there?
1: Well, today in Europe, we have mostly the state churches, and we have Roman Catholicism. The state churches that are Protestant would be in Germany, the Evangelical Church in Deutschland. You have the Anglican Church that is actually in Great Britain. You have the Swedish, and all those state churches that are Protestant have definitely bought into one form or another of liberal Protestant theology. Now, if you go into those churches, and I've visited a couple of times, my wife and I went to Europe while she still worked for the airlines, and we'll go in and we would go to a church service, and I understood German, and it doesn't sound too bad. I mean, the language sounds, the religious language of Lutherans or Protestants, the symbols that are on the wall, not in Switzerland, but in Lutheranism, the rituals that are used, the bowing, it all looks like it's all tradition. But this is actually a tactic, or I should say it's a strategy, that was devised when the rationalists found that their ideas were not accepted by the church. And I think the earliest person that kind of talked about this was he's kind of the founder of English deism, Edward Herbert, who is related to George Herbert, the poet, first Lord of Cherbury, end of the 16th, beginning of the 17th century. He maintained that all religions have five common ideas: that there's a God, he should be worshipped, virtue is the chief element of worship, in other words, what you do as your duty or a good work, repentance for sin is a duty, and there is another life with rewards and punishments. And he argued that this is found in all religions, and so this is what he would call the religion of nature or natural religion. And then there's positive religion. It's religion as it's actually expressed in history and various cultures. And so the rationalists of the time figured out, well, if we affirm and don't cause too much trouble to what's going on in the daily worship life of the congregation, and the preachers learn to use that language, but to spin it in a different way, then we can have our cake and eat it too. So it does require some discernment. And of course, if you don't know those languages in Europe, then it's difficult. But if you go to, for example, to Great Britain, and you listen to some of their sermons and what they're talking about, it's a little bit more clear. What you really have to do is to sit down with the pastor or the priest and say, what do you really believe? Not what are you telling the people out there, but what do you really believe? And when you start discussing the theology that we believe in, they'll

0: at us and say, you're a bunch of fundamentalists. And, well, no, we're not. They don't know our history either. But that's really what it is. That Schleiermacher, in his speeches to the cultured despisers, which was the early 19th century, he made this clear to his fellow German rationalists that if they were going to survive, they had to say one thing in the pulpit and something different in the academy or in their publications. Because what was being taught at the university and being published was too far out, and it really rejected traditional doctrine and scripture. Another example of this, in the development of neo-orthodoxy, one of the things that Karl Barth said at the beginning of the 20th century was, we can't preach Harnack's theology. He was a student of Adolf von Harnack, one of the greatest of the theologians of the day at the University of Berlin. One of his students, as was Hermann Sasse, and he said, we can't preach that theology. And so he went back to the scriptures, that is, Barth did, and found a way that he could preach a social gospel to the people of Switzerland in a way that they understood and that did not upset their religious viewpoints. So you have to be discerning. You just can't take everything that you hear straight up. You have to ask those preachers and those theologians, what do you really believe? And then point to the scriptures and say, do you believe this? And do you believe that? And then you'll find out where they really stand. But today, most of Europe is either atheist or deist or rationalist. And there's very little. There are small churches like the ones we are in fellowship with in Europe that believe in the scriptures and traditional theology, and the Roman Catholic Church still upholds much of that. But it is a sad state, and you could say that Europe could use another Reformation for sure.
1: I would like you to stick with us for a few minutes on the other side of the break that's coming up here in just a few minutes here, if you would, Dr. Nolan. In the meantime, we got a couple minutes here. Our church body, the Lutheran Church Missouri Synod, in its recent past, has grappled with rationalism in its seminaries and in its teaching institutions. How did we respond to that in a nutshell?
0: Our most famous case was at the St. Louis Seminary, and after about 6 or 7 years, Jacob Preuss, who was the president of the Synod at the time, set in course a process of investigation, and those professors that were teaching contrary to the scriptures, contrary to our Lutheran theology, they were put under probation. The president of the seminary was terminated. And when he was terminated, the professors that were that knew that they were on probation, they left with him. So instead of us having to terminate all those faculty, they voluntarily left and started an institution known as Seminex, which then eventually ended up in the Evangelical Lutheran Church in America today. You wouldn't say exactly was a purging, but there was definitely a disciplinary process by which this teaching was held to be not tolerated in our church body, and eventually it was put aside. And I'm not aware that any of our official schools teach this. There may be some professors, there may be some pastors out there that teach this on the side. And we even just recently had a case where one of the professors that's one of our clergy was removed or was going to be removed, and he resigned. So we do keep tabs on that. We do not tolerate this sort of theology in our church.
1: Dr. Martin Noland is our guest. That's a big question for the other side of the break. Why can Lutheran theology simply have no compromise or toleration when it comes to this philosophy of rationalism? And how would you know if your pastor is imbibing in this? He said something very important a few minutes ago, and that is one of the tactics of rationalism is to say, well, don't preach this. Don't actually say this in Bible class. You can believe it privately, but still make it sound like to your people, if you're a pastor, to your parishioners and your people, that you still believe in things like the atonement, the resurrection, a six-day creation, and you can pass for a Lutheran, although you may be privately a rationalist. Why is that not a solution? And how does the average parishioner know whether or not they're sitting at the feet of a closet rationalist in Lutheranism. We'll answer all those questions with Dr. Martin Nolan on the other side of the break. It's Tuesday afternoon, October the 27th. It's Issues Etc. Reformation Week, and we're talking about challenges to Lutheranism, past and present. Rationalism is our subject. Dr. Martin Nolan will be with us for about another 10 minutes after this. He's pastor of Trinity Lutheran Church in Evansville, Indiana, and past director of Concordia Historical Institute. Stay tuned.

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2: 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I'm Todd Wilkin. Our conversation with Dr. Martin Noland during this Issues, Etc. Reformation Week continues on this Tuesday afternoon. We're talking about the challenges to Lutheranism, past and present, rationalism. About another 10 minutes with him. Dr. Noland, you mentioned there that really we can't, as confessional Lutherans, tolerate the encroachment of rationalism, and yet it still manages to find its way in from time to time. You said one of the strategies of rationalism was that you weren't supposed to preach it. You know, no pastor is going to get up there and preach these things. He's going to use language wherein he can express his beliefs, perhaps by ambiguity, where his people will hear what the Bible teaches, but he doesn't have to mean it. Why was that so important for the rationalists?
3: Well, first off, you know, the position of rationalism in its various forms, the Socinians, the rationalists in Holland, the deists, they were politically persecuted. So they learned early on various ways in which they could teach their doctrines without getting into trouble with the authorities. And this is actually why the Lodge and the Masonic Order came into being. You know, everybody knows that they are a secret order, kind of like the Mormons. You don't know really what they teach or what they do. The reason for that was because they were persecuted. So they learned various techniques of teaching, of preaching. You know, they'd say one thing to one group and say something to the other group. But once, you know, the question is, once it became legal to be, I mean, John Locke was a rationalist, and I think he may have had a little bit of suspicion toward his stuff, but generally was accepted. It was the people that followed him that really got into trouble because they were attacking the Scriptures. So how do you determine today, when we have complete freedom of thought in the United States? I mean, this is a bedrock and this is one of the reasons the United States was founded. I mean, at least from the standpoint of many of the founding fathers, they did not want to have politicians looking over their shoulder at what they were teaching or what they were preaching. So you can't expect that you're going to have the same type of situation that you had in Europe for so many years. But the fact is that this is still very attractive theology. That is, the rationalist theology is, because, like the pietist theology, it makes a big deal about who I am. It elevates, elevates your pride in who you are. You know, the whole idea is that I have to go to God and saying that I'm a sinner, and I have to rely completely on Jesus for my acceptance by God. That's a very humbling thing, and most people, it's very difficult for them. Whereas the rationalist theology says, well, you know, where did all these things come from? They're not really true. You know, it's 2,000 years old. And besides, it's a bunch of fundamentalist theology. That's how they'll typically argue today. So how does this stuff come out? Well, I think ultimately the big issue, as I started at the beginning of the talk, is the atonement of Christ. And because that is really the center of the gospel. according to the New Testament, that is the gospel in a nutshell. We think of Jesus talking to Nicodemus and pointing to Moses and the bronze serpent and saying, just like that, the Son of Man will be lifted up, and those who look to him will be saved. That's John chapter 3. It's the essence of what our Christian doctrine is all about. But it means to say that I am a poor, miserable sinner, and Jesus is the person that's perfectly wise and good and virtuous, and I really am not. It's a very difficult thing for people to accept. So if the Holy Spirit has not come into their heart through the Word of God, through baptism, the means of grace, things that sound close to that sound attractive. So, but what happens is the atonement drops out. And so if you don't have the doctrine of atonement, then, what's going to happen to this thing about the wrath of God and the judgment? Well, then it's got to be me. You know, it's got to be me and my virtue. And then if the atonement was not there, then why did Jesus really come? He didn't need to be God if there's no atonement. So then Christ comes down to our level, which is that's the Socinian thing that's happening. It's an Arian thing that's happening. And then if Jesus is only like us, then we really don't have a doctrine of a triune God. We have one God that's up in heaven. And so once you lose that key doctrine of the atonement, everything else starts falling apart. And what you can have in our Lutheran churches today, you can have preachers that do uphold the atonement, but they pick and choose things that they know will be acceptable to the people of their day. And if they start getting too much pressure, they'll back off. So in that sense, these are preachers who are politicians, you might say. It's really hard, again, as I said before, to judge just based on what they preach or maybe teach in Bible class. You have to sit down with them in private and say, what do you really, you yourself, Pastor Smith, what do you believe about this? And if he affirms, for example, the Book of Concord as being the God-given truth of Scripture, well, then you know, at least in that sense, that he's made a confession. But just judging from what they say, it's sometimes very difficult. You can go into a pastor's library sometimes and tell by what he's reading. But if it's a church historian by me, please don't judge me, because I have to judge everything. I have to look at everything. And there's a lot more stuff out since the 16th century in rationalist theology of various types. But sometimes that'll be an indication. Sometimes where they went to school. So again, please don't judge me. I went to Union Seminary in New York. But if they went to one of the divinity schools, and they praise their professors as being, you know, the leading lights and the greatest, and they don't say the same things about our professors or our theology, then that gives you some indication of where they're focused. But again, keep the focus on the doctrine of atonement, that Jesus died for our sins to appease the wrath of God. And if that is not there, everything else is going to fall down eventually.
2: So, finally, two questions. Is rationalism still alive and well in worldwide Lutheranism and, sadly, in the largest Lutheran church body in America, the Evangelical Lutheran Church in America?
3: Yes, it is still alive and well in all forms of Lutheranism, except where it's been kept out. So our Missouri Synod is a haven, as our Wisconsin Synod and the Evangelical Lutheran Synod in the United States, and other church bodies that we're in fellowship with. But they're very small. You know, they're not very big. And sometimes you would say, in some cases, they haven't got very far into this. Right now, in Australia, the Lutheran Church of Australia, I think it's the only church there that's Lutheran, has been debating the issue, and I think they turned it down, but they're awfully close to accepting women's ordination. And you cannot accept women's ordination if you accept Scripture as the norm of theology. You can only accept women's ordination if you accept a rationalist approach. And there's several different ways that you can make arguments from reason for women's ordination, but you can't do so from Scripture alone. And so even though the Lutheran Church in Australia is generally, I think, fairly orthodox, yet if they accept this, if they accept this women's ordination, not only will they begin to have women pastors who are advocates for women's ordination and this approach to theology, but then things will start dropping down because you've accepted into it a philosophical principle of reason that judges Scripture. And this maybe this antidote might be helpful for our audience. When I was a student at Union Theological Seminary, every year that I was there 4 years, I saw new students come in, most of them master's students. The students that I kind of figured out who they were members of the gay lesbian organization that was encouraging students to support their causes. And they would sit down with the new students, especially the women, and they would have this discussion. Why are you going to be a pastor? Well, because of such and such. Well, don't you know that Scripture says such and such that you shouldn't be a pastor? And then the female student would say, well, this is why I know I can be it. And they said, well, the same argument that you use to become a woman's pastor is the same reason we believe that gays and lesbians should be accepted into the church and should also be pastors. And they converted many, many people by that argumentation. So it's not always what you believe, it's how you argue or your method by which you argue that determines that you're a rationalist in theology.
2: A couple other things here. You talk a little bit about the Evangelical Lutheran Church in America, what we've seen of the fruits of rationalism there. How would you describe it?
3: Well, the ELCA today is a great disappointment for many people that started and that put it together. And there is a large group of people that have left. Some people have said that it's like the largest, in a short period of time, the largest exodus out of a mainline denomination. And they formed, for example, the North American Lutheran Church, CMC, and other things. The ELCA has gone on record, and I can't remember all the details, but they have affirmed church fellowship, which means that there really isn't any significant differences between them and, I think I'm going to get this right, if not, you can correct me, the Episcopalians, the Reformed Church in America, and I believe the United Methodists, and this follows the fellowship agreements that were also made in Europe between Lutherans and those groups in Europe. So they're really, by saying that we are in fellowship with you, they are saying all the differences that we have don't really count for anything. So that's been a significant, so you're watering down since its beginning, which was about 89? So would that be 20? Yeah, it's about 25 years ago. You're beginning to water down what's officially Lutheran doctrine in that church body. And then you have the constant, almost every convention, there are political statements, usually in the area of social justice, but also just in the area of world global politics. So it's becoming more of a political faction in the area of secular politics than anything that really deals with theology or the church. And women's ordination was accepted right up front, and then 2009 is when they had the big debate and accepted the ordination of gays and lesbians and the blessing of same-sex marriages, which preceded, of course, the political acceptance of that in the United States to the Supreme Court. So how do they justify all these things that are contrary to Scripture? Will they use a rationalist approach and say that either those things in Scripture are contrary to common sense and reason, but that's a strictly rationalist approach, or they say it's outmoded. In other words, it was historically binding only to that day and age, and that's a historicist argument that was developed in the 19th century and is often used today.
2: So what about the Lutheran World Federation? Is it? Can we talk about it as a home of rationalism in world Lutheranism today?
3: Well, that's the main, That is the main organization. I mean, they get their funding from the state churches. They get a lot of their ideas and support from the ELC in the United States, but they're not, you could say, Scripture is there someplace in their theology. They have not entirely thrown out the Bible. They have not entirely thrown out Martin Luther or the Book of Confessions, but none of that is really binding. It's what the organization decides from convention to convention. If you read Herman Sasse, his last series of letters, that's Volume 3, Letters to Lutheran Pastors, he analyzes the first couple of conventions of the Lutheran World Federation, and he's really brilliant in his analysis and shows how really they think that they are the Holy Spirit speaking today. So you have a corporate form of the Pope. The Pope says he speaks for God, he has the Holy Spirit in his heart, and so whenever the Pope speaks ex cathedra, what he says is actually the Word of God. And Sasse points out that the Lutheran World Federation, in the way that it disregards Scripture and comes up with new doctrines, basically is doing the same thing, and the members are expected to uphold that. Now, they don't do a lot of theologizing, but they do a lot of politicizing. And they also are, they're very much for advocating for women's ordination. And so wherever they have some influence around the world, they'll give money to churches that support women's ordination, for especially in third world countries that don't have a lot of money. And if they don't support women's ordination, they'll withdraw the money, and their pastors, well, then they have to find another job. So they're very much pushing things at that level, and totally committed to what I've described as rationalism.
2: Finally, Dr. Nolan, what is a proper and indeed, after our conversation, absolutely necessary confessional Lutheran response to the ideas of rationalism?
3: I would say that in my years of dealing with this, studying it since my seminary days, studying it at Union Seminary, and also then dealing with people at Union Seminary and thereafter who are rationalists of various types, I would say my response would be John chapter 3, where Jesus says, I tell you the truth, this is John 3:11, we speak of what we know, and we testify to what we have seen, but you people still do not accept our testimony. I have spoken to you of earthly things, and you do not believe. How then will you believe if I speak of heavenly things? No one has gone ever into heaven except the one who came from heaven, the Son of Man. That's John 3:11-13, and I see that as a biblical epistemology. Why do we know about God, who he is, his will, his purpose, his actions in history, his thoughts? We only know those things because God has revealed them, and he's revealed them most clearly through his son Jesus, who was in heaven and saw heavenly things. And when he's on earth with his apostles, he speaks to them. He tells them of the heavenly things that he sees, and God's will and purpose, and most important, our doctrine of salvation. So all the objections that have come from the rationalists over the years to the Christian doctrine fall flat in the face of the doctrine of Jesus being the Son of God. And it's an either-or. If Jesus is the Son of God and he came from heaven, then what he tells us about God and theology is the truth. That there's no higher truth that we can seek, and there's no way that we are in a position to criticize it. If he's not the Son of God, then all bets are off. And maybe these natural religion ideas or rationalism have a good bit of truth. It all depends on the deity of Jesus, and our 16th century formula of Concord knew that the new Arians, the Socinians, were that type of threat.
2: Dr. Martin Nolan is pastor of Trinity Lutheran Church in Evansville, Indiana. He's past director of the Concordia Historical Institute, and he has a PhD in church history from Union Theological Seminary in New York. Marty, thank you very much for your time.
3: It's good being with you again.
2: 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Lutheranism has dealt with it from the very beginning and still deals with it today. Pastor Matt Harrison will be our guest tomorrow to talk about that. I'm Todd Wilkin. I'll talk with you tomorrow. Thanks for listening to Issues Etc.
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4: I make bold because it is my duty to serve you and to warn you of the crooked practices of those who claim to represent your grace. 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
2: Well, it's a little bit from the Luther movie from some years back, where Luther begins by complaining to his prince, and then he posts the 95 Theses. And, of course, it's not long until Rome hears about this young monk. Now, this has been told as a story of heroism and rebellion, focusing on Luther as a personality. There's some interest in that. But the Reformation is much broader than Luther, even as a historical event. But is it broader even than that? Is it a discrete time in history where one of the things that had to be done was done and then it's over? Is the Reformation over? That's the big question we need to deal with here on this Friday afternoon as we conclude Reformation Week here on Issues Etc. Dr. Lawrence White will join us here, and we'll be talking with him about the Reformation, its theology. The Reformation today is our subject. Our call-in number, 1-877-623-6943, 1-877-623-MYIE, talkback@issuesetc.org. is our in-studio email address, and you can Twitter us with questions or comments. Do you think that the Reformation needs to continue today? At Issues ETC. Dr. Lawrence White is senior pastor of Our Savior Lutheran Church in Houston, Texas. He's author of an article titled, What Does It Mean to Be Lutheran Today? Dr. White, welcome back.
6: Todd, always a pleasure and an honor to be with you.
2: Is the Reformation merely a page in history, or is it something greater, something that is of the essence of the church? Do we need Reformation today?
6: Well, the answer to that question is simple and direct. Absolutely, we need Reformation today. For Lutherans, the commemoration of the great events of Luther's time is simultaneously an affirmation of the doctrine which Luther proclaimed as the truth of the Word of God. Here at Our Savior in Houston, our opening hymn this Reformation weekend will be a hymn written in 1886 by a Missouri Synod preacher named C.J. Rhine, entitled, Let Luther's Heirs Come Forth This Day. calling upon the members of our church body to take a firm and stalwart stand for the truth of God's Word. In that time, a century ago, and that same call needs to resound among us. The chorus to that hymn is the banner that used to fly on the masthead of First Der Lutheraner and later the Lutheran Witness, God's Word and Luther's Doctrine Pure shall now and evermore endure. And that's exactly why the Reformation is not merely a historical commemoration, but an affirmation of our resolve by the power of the Holy Spirit to live, to confess the truth of God's Word, as did Luther, here and now in our day.
7: What is the, if you could, you know, put your finger on the essential nature of the Reformation then and today? Obviously, the principal actors are long gone. The documents have been written. They are accepted even today by some, perhaps fewer than in the past. What do you mean when you talk about a Reformation continuing today?
6: The Reformation was essentially a confession of Bible truth in the unique circumstances of that particular moment in history. Every generation of Christians in every place confronts that same opportunity and responsibility to confess the truth of God's Word in the circumstances in which they find themselves. And from that essential perspective, the Reformation was not about Martin Luther or his cohorts or his opponents. It was not something that could be limited to a particular set of circumstances at an individual moment in history, because the responsibility and the opportunity for the church to confess the truth of God's Word is constant and ongoing. And within our Lutheran heritage, it is that confession of the truth that is the very essence of what we are as a church body. Lutherans are unique among all of the hundreds of denominations of Christendom, in that we have never, when we are true to that heritage, we have never defined ourselves in terms of polity, that is, a particular form of church government or institutional structure. We have never defined ourselves in terms of personalities or dynamic leadership or telegenic presence in the pulpit. Nor have we defined ourselves in terms of piety, what you do or what you don't do. For Lutherans and for historic Christendom, it has always been about the truth of God's Word. And that's why the Lutheran Church, when it is true to its heritage, has understood itself in terms of its doctrine, in terms of its teaching. And there has never been a time when that self-identity was more directly and pervasively being challenged than it is in our culture today, where people, by and large, have given up on the whole concept of truth. We're back to Pontius Pilate, the cynic of the trial of Jesus, who contemptuously dismisses Jesus' claim to be the king of a kingdom of truth with his what is truth. Well, that's where all of Western society and most Americans are today. And in that context, we who are Luther's heirs must boldly, steadfastly stand for the truth of God's Word and proclaim and confess that truth as the defining characteristic of our church and of Christendom.
7: So how, if you were to diagnose or perhaps just kind of, take a look at how the church is doing nowadays, how do you think the church is doing at Reformation today?
6: Well, I think we are a pathetic failure. Unfortunately, most of Christendom and most of Lutheranism is blending and bending rather than standing and confessing. we have allowed ourselves to be influenced by the culture in which we live for the sake of success, to bring in the bodies and the bucks, to meet people's felt needs, whatever the particular gobbledygook of the moment may be. We have conformed to the empty, false standards of this world rather than defining ourselves in terms of the truth of God's word. And that's the dilemma of Christendom today. Every generation of Christians must demonstrate the authenticity of the faith to the world in which it lives. And the only way we can do that is by courageously, steadfastly standing upon the word and rejecting whatever particular cultural trends are challenging or questioning that truth at a given moment in history, as they continually have been throughout history since the fall of our first parents in the Garden of Eden. And unfortunately, even our Lutheran Church has failed in that task of ongoing reformation. We have allowed ourselves to be lured into visions of success and prosperity and institutional growth and bucks and bodies and so forth, instead of recognizing that all of these things are trivial and irrelevant in the eyes of God. What's essential here is the faithful proclamation of the gospel and the message of salvation that it alone can convey. And we need to recognize once again that that message and that faithfulness to Bible truth that it entails has never been and it cannot be popular in the world or acceptable to the world. And we've got to be ready and eager to face the challenge of making that unpopular presentation and the scorn and the rejection that will go with it. Because whenever the church and the world manage to coexist comfortably, it's not because the world has become Christian, it's because the church has become worldly. And that's what has happened to Christendom in America today, and even, most tragically and ironically, to Lutheranism in America today.
7: Dr. Lawrence White is our guest on this Friday afternoon, October the 23rd. We're concluding our five-part daily series on the 16th century Reformation and its theology. Today, the Reformation today. Dr. Lawrence White is senior pastor of Our Savior Lutheran Church in Houston, Texas. He's author of an article titled, What Does It Mean to Be Lutheran Today? We'll post a link to that article at our website tonight, issuesetc.org. Click on demand, and you'll find Dr. Lawrence White and a link to that article. When we come back, the things that assail the Reformation today, that hinder the Reformation today, church growth, modern evangelicalism, talk about a capitulation to culture that Dr. White mentioned just a moment ago, disengaging from the culture, and then institutionalism, which leads to legalism. We'll talk about all of those things as we discuss the Reformation today with Dr. Lawrence White. I'm Todd Wilkin. This is Issues Etc.

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0: Issues Etc. is in the forefront of that movement. In the extension of the kingdom of God, the proclamation of the Lord Jesus Christ, the demonstration that our Lord Jesus is not irrelevant to what's going on in the culture, that our historic biblical Lutheran theology is more urgently needed at this moment than at any other moment in history, and Issues Etc. is in the forefront of that movement.
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4: This is a special commentary from the Susan B. Anthony List, named for the suffragette who was proudly pro-life.
3: As we told you last time, the number of abortions in America has increased in recent months due to the economic downturn. But if pregnant women were given a true choice, an informed choice, then they would know that they don't have to decide between money and a child. With crisis pregnancy centers around the country ready and willing to help with the cost of a pregnancy, and with an abundance of couples eager to adopt a newborn child, women should know that they don't have to choose between paying their rent or giving life to their child. They can do both.
4: Are you pro-life? 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I'm Marjorie Dannenfelser, president of the Susan B. Anthony List. Thanks for taking a stand.
1: Welcome back to Issues Etc. I'm Todd Wilkin. It's Friday afternoon, October the 23rd. The church is observing Reformation Sunday this coming Sunday, and we've spent this week, Reformation Week, with our listeners talking about the great solas of the Reformation. We've talked about faith alone, grace alone, scripture alone, Christ alone, and today we're wrapping it all up, talking about the Reformation today with Dr. Lawrence White, senior pastor of Our Savior Lutheran Church in Houston, Texas. Dr. White, a word that I heard you say probably a dozen times in our last segment must really mean something. That word is faithfulness or being faithful. What do you mean by that? What does that word mean when you talk about the Reformation continuing today?
0: Well, faithfulness is indeed the central concept in the whole history of the Reformation and the applicability of the concept of Reformation to our situation today and the crisis of the culture in which we live at this moment. Faithfulness is exactly as the etymology of the word itself says, to be full of faith, to be willing to allow the outcome to rest in the hands of God, to judge what I teach and what I do as a pastor of the church, as an individual Christian within the church, not on the basis of its effectiveness or its success. As Christians, and particularly as Christian pastors, faithfulness is the ability to put the outcome in the hands of God and trust and believe in the power of His Word to do what He tells us to do, even though every standard of human judgment may tell me that can't work, they won't listen, it's not going to happen. But despite all of those doubts and fears, to trust in the power of God's Word and simply to do what He tells us to do, and to believe that within His purpose and His plan, everything will be accomplished. The classic example, Todd, I believe, is poor old Moses at the burning bush. You know, he's got a whole list of excellent excuses why he shouldn't be the deliverer, and the way that God has this set up to go confront the most powerful earthly ruler on the face of the planet with a scheme to deliver millions of Hebrew slaves from bondage can't turn out the way God says it's going to turn out. And the message God gives to Moses and the message God gives to us is, leave the outcome to me. Don't worry about whether what I tell you is going to work, how effective or practical or relevant to people's own perceptions it may be. Leave all that to me. Trust in my word, believe in the power of that word, and stand upon that word. That is faithfulness.
1: Let's talk about some of the challenges facing the Reformation today. You begin in something you've recently written, talking about the church growth movement, modern evangelicalism. And for many, they say church growth sounds great. How could that possibly present a challenge to faithfulness and continuing Reformation?
0: Because the whole church growth approach to the life of Christianity today is geared to outcomes and effectiveness and acceptability and popularity. And that is the polar opposite of faithfulness. Our life is the church. Our identity is the people of God. That which we teach and practice within the communities of God's people cannot be geared toward outcomes. It must be geared toward and based upon and defined and determined by the teachings of God's Word. And I go back to the observation I made a few moments ago about the unique identity of historic Lutheranism. That is the genius of Reformation faith, that we have been, across the centuries, willing to be faithful to the Word, to the teaching of the Word, and leave the rest to God. Church growth, the whole church growth approach, flips that and inverts it, and suddenly we've got it all backwards. And human expectations become determinative rather than divine truth. And necessarily we end up giving sinful people what they want. While the problem is that because of the perversion of sin, what they want isn't what they need. And because of the falsehood and distortion of sin, everything in their thinking, in their minds, in their feelings has been turned inside out and reversed. And if we cater to all of that, then we essentially deny and render powerless the message of the gospel. We must trust in God and His Word enough to leave the outcome to Him. This isn't about church growth in the sense of statistics and numbers, which is the way we as human beings tend to measure all these things, but it is about church growth in the sense of God's people, empowered by the Word, becoming stronger in their faith and more able to serve Him and proclaim His gospel, as that service and that gospel are defined not by human expectations, but by the truth of God's inspired and inerrant Word.
1: I can hear Lutheran pastors and congregations that have done that have eaten. Copiously from the tempting fruit of the church growth movement, saying, we're still faithful. We have just adopted a different style. We haven't changed the substance, Dr. White.
0: Well, the problem with that approach is that you can't mix human expectation and perspective with divine truth. It can't be half and half or part of both. It's kind of like being pregnant. Either you are or you're not. And there's no in between. that's the way it has always been, and it must necessarily be. You can't, you must serve either God or Satan. You can't be trying to have it both ways. The Bible tells us that the devil cannot allow, he cannot permit the truth of God to stand, because if that truth stands, if it is proclaimed purely and faithfully, it will reveal the lie for what it is. And therefore, the devil must be constantly on the attack, seeking to undermine, to water down, to invert and distort that truth in every way possible. And as we look at the experience of mega churches throughout America that have followed the church growth model, and mega churches within our own denominational context, what invariably happens as the focus shifts from Bible truth to felt needs to build large institutions and successful programs economically and in terms of people numbers, what happens is truth is de-emphasized, at least in the practical real life of those congregations, while official standards, which become increasingly irrelevant to it all, are maintained. But what's going on in the real life of those congregations is that sermons become a series of amusing anecdotes, and worship is reduced to the same kind of shallow, trivial entertainment that permeates every other part of our culture. And Bible classes are no longer substantive studies in the Word of God, but become the personal dynamics of self-satisfied consumers sharing their experiences with one another. And what happens is, again, to use a good Lutheran analogy, we end up with all foam and no beer. There's no substance left. While certainly we may maintain the official standards and say all the right words when we're pressed to say them, but what's actually taking place in the worship services and in the activities and programs of the congregation is all about people and their felt needs, rather than the Bible and its message of law and gospel based on scriptural truth.
1: When we come back with Dr. Lawrence White, another challenge facing the continuing Reformation is forgetting what God's Word has to say and favoring human bylaws, constitutions, rules, policies, whatever they may be. We call it institutionalization, where the unity, the institutional unity of the church outweighs the true biblical unity that only the Word of God can bring to us. And the more we disregard the Word of God and toss our hat in with human judgments over against the Word of God, the more the unity, the true unity, begins to fracture, the more effort there is to try and draw or coerce people to stay together. It gets worse and worse. We watch it happen. How is institutional unity a challenge to the Reformation? We'll talk about it on the other side of the break. I want to hear from you. Oh, and by the way, that institutionalism also leads eventually to legalism, says Dr. White. We'll see what he means on the other side of the break. 1-877-623-MYIE or talk back at issuesetc.org. We'll be right back.

0: In 1521, at the Diet of Worms, Martin Luther was asked to recant his writings. Luther responded, "Unless I am convinced from the sacred scriptures that I am in error, I cannot and will not recant. Here I stand. I cannot do otherwise. God help me. Amen." Will you stand with us as we proclaim these Reformation truths in the 21st century? 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
0: Thanks to the following congregations for standing with us by joining the Issues Etc. 300. Messiah Lutheran, Seattle, Washington. Grace Lutheran, McPherson, Kansas. St. Paul's Lutheran, Bridgeport, Nebraska. Our Savior Lutheran, Raleigh, North Carolina. St. Paul Lutheran, Hancock, Maryland. Messiah Lutheran, Keller, Texas. St. John's Lutheran, Maple Grove, Minnesota. Grace Lutheran, Parker, Colorado. And Our Redeemer Lutheran, Harrington, Kansas. 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

0: Voting takes place Saturday, June 13th through Tuesday, June 16th for president of the Lutheran Church Missouri Synod. If you're a registered voter for the 2026 LCMS presidential election, please vote to re-elect Issues Etc. regular guest Pastor Matt Harrison for a final three-year term. If you're not a voter, encourage your pastor and your congregation's lay voter to vote for President Harrison. Official ballots have been mailed to all registered voters. Remember to vote June 13th through the 16th.
1: Laws and more power and centralization for the officials and elected officers of a denomination to draw us together. Because all of those things are inherently inimical to genuine scriptural doctrinal unity, and when we resort to them, we're indicating a lack of confidence in the power of the Word of God and convincing. There was a time in our own Missouri Synod where, when the Synod gathered for a national convention, the major feature of that convention was the doctrinal essay that went on and on and on throughout the convention. And that was what the delegates talked about when they went home, how we as a church body discussed the truths of God's Word together and celebrated our unity in that truth. But the less confident we are about the truth as it is confessed in God's Word, and the power of that biblical truth to unite us and bring us together, the more prominent human rules and regulations will necessarily become, and the more grasping for additional authority our leaders will become, because we really don't believe anymore that God's Word and a common confession of the truth of that Word can unite us and hold us together. It's striking, looking back to the history of the Reformation, that Luther never demonstrated any interest in structural organization. His constant concern was theology. His constant concern in dealing with the new Lutheran congregations that were springing up throughout Saxony and Central Europe was that the gospel message be faithfully preached and the sacraments rightly administered in terms of the Bible within those congregations. He had virtually nothing to say about structure and organization, and that makes him genuinely unique among the leaders of the Protestant Reformation and throughout the history of Christendom. As I said at the outset, Lutheranism is the only church body that has never defined itself in terms of anything but doctrine. We have all kinds of different structures and institutional features throughout world Lutheranism, and that's fine. What ought to make us Lutherans is our confession of the truth of God as first and foremost. And whenever organization, structure, authority within that structure becomes more prominent, a confidence in and a reliance upon doctrinal unity and our confession of the faith that we all share with one another, the faith that we confess by communing together at each one of our altars across the country and throughout the world, is what brings us together as Lutherans. There was a time in our own church body when you could, with great assurance, know that no matter where you went to a Missouri Synod church, whether it was in California or New York or the Midwest, or, of course, in God's most favored place on earth, which is Texas, you would hear the same doctrine proclaimed in the pulpit. You would hear that same biblical truth taught in every Bible class. You would see worship approached in a biblically substantive manner as we sang the great hymns of our church. But those days are gone. And no substitute

0: terms of institutional centralization and human authority can take its place.
1: Here's an email, and we only have time for one, from Steve. He says, one of the greatest issues that we must face is that many do not understand the issues that lead to the Reformation. We don't have the theological understanding of what the Reformation is. Thus, we are prone to revert back to the wrong teaching that preceded the Reformation. We see that in how the doctrine of many in American evangelicalism looks very much like the theology of the Roman Church prior to the Reformation. Your thoughts there, very briefly, Dr. White?
0: I think that's a very profound observation. When the gospel is not the core of our faith and our theology, when everything is not focused on the cross of Jesus Christ and what God has done for us in Christ, the only alternative, in an endless variety of different ways, is a reliance upon me and what I do, and my works, or my decision to follow Jesus, or my practice of the piety and implementing the Christian faith in life, become the alternative. And the devil is good at offering us all of those variations, so we won't see the common thread that binds them together. But it's either Christ on the cross, that precious gospel of salvation, by grace, through faith, which is God's gift, not human decision, or it's a variation of my reliance on something I do as the basis for my salvation and the determining factor in my Christianity. As we have turned away from doctrine and looked at other alternatives, either cultural or institutional, our people and our pastors don't know the doctrine well enough to profess and live that doctrine in the weekly practice of the life of the individual congregation. As a sociologist in Newsweek magazine a few weeks ago noted, American Christianity is a mile wide and an inch deep. Biblical illiteracy is rife among us. Substantive confirmation instruction, genuine Bible study, and verse-by-verse expository preaching are disappearing as we seek to be popular and successful rather than faithful.
1: Finally, then, with only 30 seconds, Dr. White, what was and is the Reformation really all about? 30 seconds.
0: Jesus Christ on the cross, paying in his blood the salvation price to offer God's undeserved love, his precious grace, to each and every one of us.
1: Folks, you can help us proclaim these Reformation truths in the 21st century by joining the Issues Etc. Reformation Club. 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Find out more about the Issues Etc. Reformation Club under the donate page of our website, issuesetc.org. And look for the photo of Martin Luther posting the 95 Theses. Please consider joining the Issues Etc. Reformation Club this weekend. Dr. White, before we let you go, I have to tell you, we had a field worker at the church where I serve as assistant pastor.
0: Yes.
1: Matt Sinet, I believe, was his name.
0: Yes.
1: From your congregation.
0: Uh-huh.
1: Hands down, unbelievable, best field worker I have ever had the pleasure of working with in his preaching and his conducting of the liturgy. He must have learned greatly from your example because he is a tremendous pastor in the making.
0: Well, I'll be happy to take credit for him, but I'm not sure I deserve it. He is a fine young man, and he is indeed going to be an outstanding pastor. He's preaching for me as soon as he gets home for Christmas and repeatedly during his sabbatical from St. Louis.
1: You will not be disappointed. Dr. Lawrence White is senior pastor of Our Savior Lutheran Church in Houston, Texas, author of an article titled, What Does It Mean to Be Lutheran Today? Dr. White, thank you so much for being our guest.
0: My pleasure, as always.
1: It means believing and teaching and confessing what God's Word says in its plain and simple language. It means holding fast to that articulation of that very Word of God, as we find in the historic creeds. In those, when the church struggled so to regain again, once again, to uncover again the gospel of Jesus Christ. It means returning to the center of Scripture and the center of the church's confession, Christ and Him crucified for sinners. And not only holding fast to that, but all that goes along with it in Scripture's teaching. It means truly hearing Christ's word when he says that we are to make disciples by baptizing and teaching and observing all that he has commanded us. That's what the Reformation always has been. That's what it remains. That's what it will be. We call it the Reformation, but folks, what it really is just the ongoing life of the church, struggling and striving to be faithful to God's word and confessing that word in each and every generation to sinners who need Jesus Christ, to a church that continues to need Jesus Christ too. I'm Todd Wilkin. Talk with you again Monday. Thanks for listening to Issues Etc.
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0: didn't realize this because I have led such a sheltered life, so insulated from the real world, that and it didn't dawn on me until someone who is not a native to Lutheranism pointed it out, that when most people hear the word Lutheran, one of the words that immediately comes to mind is liberal. Well, it stands to reason, doesn't it? The largest Lutheran church body by a long shot in the United States is exquisitely, painfully liberal, and growing more so as the days go by. So we do need to make a distinction here during this Issues Etc. Reformation Week on this Thursday afternoon between Lutheranism, that is confessional Lutheranism, and what passes for Lutheranism, liberal Lutheranism. We're going to do that here in this hour of Issues Etc. Greetings and welcome. I'm Todd Wilkin. Thanks for tuning us in. We are live this Thursday afternoon, the 27th of October. Now, earlier this week, we recorded an interview with Dr. Ron Feuerhahn, Professor Emeritus of Historical Theology at Concordia Seminary in St. Louis. Dr. Feuerhahn has a Parkinson's-like condition, and so we traveled to his home, we did the recording there, and we asked all the questions, did all the editing, and now we bring to you an hour with him talking about confessional Lutheranism and liberal Lutheranism. I began a conversation with Dr. Feuerhahn by asking him to simply define theological liberalism.
1: Theological liberalism is a historical movement, I guess you would say. It came out of the Enlightenment in Germany, probably. And it was, first of all, a questioning of the authority of Scripture. And that's the basis of it. And therefore, it transferred the authority from revelation or God's word to man's reason and man himself. And therefore, theologically, man was the center of all things. And in that sense, liberalism came into being in theology and the church. I think that's the best way to put it. That started there, and it worked out from there and came to be a very widespread phenomenon in the churches.
0: Most people in the United States would be familiar with liberal Lutheranism in terms of the Evangelical Lutheran Church in America. How would you describe that largest of Lutheran church bodies in the United States theologically? How would you describe their state, their theological state right now?
1: I would say that they're very liberal, and they are not given very much to the Lutheran confession. It's ironic that in 2001, the Lutheran Church Missouri Synod and its convention debated whether or not they would declare the ELC a non-confessional Lutheran church. And I was asked to speak for 5 minutes there at that, and they voted that that would be the case. They would declare that it was not a Lutheran confessional Lutheran church. Following week, I was in Minneapolis speaking to about 350 ELC pastors and theologians. At the end of my talk, the first question was, I understand your church last week declared our church non-confessional. Would you like to comment on that? Well, I gulped and I said, well, here goes. I explained to them that, yes, we did. And the reason for it I gave was the reason I explained it to the convention itself. I said, you know, Paul speaks to Titus and Timothy, pastoral epistles, about a pastor's job is twofold. Number one, to speak positively the word of God. And number two, to rebuke those who reject the word or refute it. And they're to be refuted. Same verb is used for Jesus when he refuted Peter. So that's a very important task that a pastor has, but it's a very difficult one. Because today, and much of our theological thing, we think of everything being done in love. Well, this is to be done in love, but still it's the job of a pastor to do this. I explained there are three reasons for this. There are three loves. Love of God, who gave us the doctrine to begin with. Love of the person who spoke in the error, because we love him and we want him to be corrected in that. But there's a third group that is often overlooked, and that's the love of those who have been offended by that. They've been offended by it either in the sense that they've been taken in by it, or more likely it's offense. It's people who are there. They hear this liberalism, and they know it's not with the confession. They want someone to stand up and speak about it and explain to them what's going on, and that this is not true. After I explained all that, I said, so I think that's our reason for having done this. at which time they all stood up and gave a standing ovation. I was speaking to the crowd, I guess that was in favor of that idea. They were all offended by it, I guess, what was going on in their own church. And they were the foundation of a group that came to be known as Word Alone. And they were a group that were going to leave the ELC eventually, I think. So there have been a lot of people who've done that. But in the ELCA, there's a document recently produced by them about their view of things in terms of social things versus doctrine. And they've been very much involved in that matter, especially with regards to matters of women's ordination, homosexuality, and things like that. And that's been very offensive to many other people. And that's one of the things that marks them as very liberal in our day and age.
2: Talk about the philosophical, ideological underpinnings that are being expressed today in church bodies like the Evangelical Lutheran Church in America.
1: In a sense, it goes back to the guy, Descartes. He was a genuine Christian man, I think, but he had the idea that doubt was considered the most important thing. You had to doubt. Lessing, one of the great fathers of this, also said that history was not really very important to us, that history had to be something we knew, that we saw ourselves. And later on, there were those like Kant, Hegel, and Nietzsche. And so in the Prussia in Germany, in 1817, there was the Prussian Union, it's called. That was kind of the idea that the Prussian church would have the Lutheran church. 90% of the churches at that time were Lutheran, and 10% were Reformed. Get together, forced together. And that was a very great offense to many people, but it was forced upon them. And it went on in the 1820s, they were forced to accept the new agenda or the rite of Holy Communion. In 1830, it was the anniversary of the Augsburg Confession. They had to say that they were going to go with that church and they had to be part of it. And then later on, Sasse saw that in the Nazi Third Reich, the formation of the German Evangelical Church was kind of the Prussian Union put in force for all of Germany. And through that, and then the Germans' membership in the LWF, the Lutheran Federation, came to be widespread in Germany. And it changed more and more, it became more and more liberal. And it was, according to Sasse, the very end of the confessional Lutheranism. And he said, that's the end of Lutheranism in Germany. In 1948, about 49, he said the Missouri Synod will probably be the last place where you have Lutheranism in the world. And even there, he saw some of the problems with the issues of the Missouri Synod at that time, liberalism that was there.
2: You mentioned several times the Lutheran World Federation, and it is probably the face of Lutheranism worldwide that most people unfamiliar with Lutheranism might look to. What is this organization? As far as we can tell, what are its goals? And the churches that join it, what ideas do they share?
1: Yes. It was founded in 1923 at the Lutheran World Convention. It was called in Eisenach. And there were two groups that got together, a German group and an American group. And they formed this new group and they invited all Lutheran churches of the world to come to it. Missouri Synod did not go because they saw it as unionistic. And they had a meeting, the next meeting was in Copenhagen in 1929, which they formed their ideas of what they wanted to do and be. And then in 1935, they met in Paris. In 1940, they were supposed to meet in Philadelphia, but the war stopped that one. So they had the next meeting in 1947 in Lund. And there they formed a new thing. They renamed it the Lutheran Federation because of some problems with the chairman of the whole thing was supposedly in favor of Nazism during the war. They were embarrassed by that. So it came to be a group of Lutherans getting together to discuss their Lutheranism and what it meant to be a Lutheran in the world. But with his influence in Aiken and the formation of Germany, he became more and more liberal as time went on, and soon became a very liberal place. They started espousing women's ordination, for instance. So that today, in many places in Eastern Europe, strongly influenced during the Third Reich, the communist era, by Pietism, they were very conservative theologically in many respects. They didn't like the liberalism that they saw in the new LWF churches of Germany and the like, came over to serve them after the war, after the breakup of the Iron Curtain. And they heard of Missouri Synod, and they appreciated the Missouri Synod's confessional stance. And they were, for instance, in Latvia, they were told by the LWF, you cannot give up women's ordination, which they had decided to do. So you cannot do that. We'll withdraw all our funds. So that's one of the things they did. And it spread over to Africa also, where Bishop Barbari in Kenya came involved in striking against that whole idea that the LWF would try to get in there and keep them more on this liberal line. And he said, no, we can't do that. And he stood against them then. And so many places in the world today have this more confessional Lutheran strain that's come about. And they're very keen to have that confessionalness. And it's against the LWF.
0: When we come back, more with Dr. Ron Feuerhahn on confessional Lutheranism and liberal Lutheranism. Dr. Lawrence White of Our Savior Lutheran Church in Houston, Texas, on why they support Issues Etc.
3: 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Lutheran theology is more urgently needed at this moment than at any other moment in history, and Issues Etc. is in the forefront of that movement.
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5: Steadfast Lutherans. 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
0: We've got nothing against bumper stickers, just bumper sticker theology, and we'd like to send you an Issues Etc. bumper sticker. 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Welcome back to Issues Etc. I'm Todd Wilkin. It's Issues Etc. Reformation Week. We're continuing our conversation on confessional Lutheranism and liberal Lutheranism. An interview with Dr. Ron Feuerhahn, Professor Emeritus of Historical Theology at Concordia Seminary in St. Louis, that was recorded earlier this week at his home. Our conversation continued. I asked if the Lutheran World Federation, which is the big organization that fairly well represents liberal Lutheranism, whether or not it's an ecumenical organization, that is to be a member of the Lutheran World Federation to be in communion with the other member churches?
1: Yes, that's right. In their meeting in Budapest some years ago, they declared that if you're a member here, you're a member in terms of fellowship. And that was something that was very difficult for many of the people of more confessionalist churches, Fellowship of Missouri Synod, to accept. And they declared, we do not accept that. Well, it's kind of a difficult thing now for them, but many of them are still members there, but they have this caveat membership, and they're under pressures from the Women's World Federation to be more like them instead of Missouri Synod-like. Missouri Synod formed the International Lutheran Federation Conference, rather, and that was to kind of propose a group of Lutheran confessional churches that would be on the side, not against the LWF as such, but contrary to it, I guess you would say. And that's where it kind of stands now.
2: And of course, it hasn't stopped there because, especially with respect to the Evangelical Lutheran Church in America, they have sought ecumenical relationships far outside of Lutheranism.
1: Yes.
2: And it started with the Reformed,
1: yes,
2: but it is extended to genuinely heterodox church bodies.
1: Yes.
2: Talk about this impulse for intercommunion, altar pulpit fellowship with non-Lutheran, in some cases, you might even dare say, non-Christian churches.
1: Yes, I think this is the modern view that holds love against doctrine. They see that love is the great Christian virtue, supposedly. And that's the thing that we must express to one another as Christians. And to say that you're not a Christian is an act of not loving someone. But that is contrary to Luther's whole view that, you know, in the Augsburg Confession and the Apology, when the Romans read the article on justification, they said this is contrary to Paul's view. He said, and they quoted there 1 Corinthians 13:13. There are these three things, faith, hope, and love. The greatest of these is love. So there you are. Melanchthon came along and said, well, the Apology said, love may be the greatest in terms of our fellowship with our fellow man. With regards to God, it's faith and hope. Faith is everything. That's where it's really at. And that was a very good answer to it. So we have today in the ecumenical movement this great emphasis on love against doctrine. And that's where they differ so much with Missouri Synod. That's very difficult for them to see how this can be so... Well, we seem to be unloving to them, I guess.
2: In what sense, and I'm going to ask you to get into the mind of liberal Lutheranism, in what sense do they maintain that they are Lutheran? Certainly not in a confessional sense. In what sense do they maintain a Lutheran identity or claim to?
1: They see as... They reinterpret Luther, for instance. They say Luther set down principles of how we show our love to one another and show our faith. They are not, the confessions are to them historic documents. They're not living documents today of doctrine at all. They say that, for instance, when the Batak churches in Indonesia wanted to join the LWF in the 1960s, they did not meet the criteria the LWF itself had set for joining. They did not have the name Lutheran, they did not have any of the confessions as part of their constitution. And so they said, what are we going to do about this? And the German theologians at that time said, well, how can you hold a 20th century Southeast Asia church to accept Germanic 16th century documents? That's foolish. We can't do that. Let them in. So they were members. Now, ironically, that group is looking to see how they can become more Lutheran. And that's the way in which it's going on, that they don't see the confessions as being very important for them. And they see what the other churches see as very important to them. That's why they want to join with them, I guess. And you're right, they've joined with heterodox churches. Those churches that do not teach the true Christian faith.
2: When they are willing to enter into actual communion fellowship, liberal Lutheranism, with groups like the United Church of Christ,
1: yes,
2: which will tolerate just about anything theologically,
1: yes,
2: including rejection of the Trinity, resurrection, cardinal doctrines of the Christian faith. How do they understand the Lord's Supper? with a church body that not only tolerates, but even in its theology, will openly reject the presence of Christ in the supper, the nature of the sacrament. How do they understand that?
1: Yes, they understand in a way that they don't see that the principle of fellowship is there. They don't understand that. They have an understanding of fellowship that is so very broad. So that, for instance, we say that the koinonia, the fellowship that is there, it's not between people, it's between people who are in Christ. Or Paul puts it this way, he says, there are these gifts of God. There's God, Father, Son, Holy Spirit. There's gospel, there's cross. There's all these great gifts of the gospel. And we are united because we're in those. We have fellowship with those. We're in those. That's where our fellowship is. Not between ourselves as such. And therefore, that's the thing they do not see. They do not understand. And they do not, therefore, come to understand that it is because of this fellowship that we are together. Without that fellowship, we have nothing. We are nothing. And they don't see that, first of all. I think that's one of the most important things.
2: One of the things that I have noticed about liberal Lutheranism, at least recently, is a more frequent appeal to two things. One is to conscience, the Evangelical Lutheran Church in America, in making its recent decision to accept homosexuality in both marriage and in the pulpit, in the pastorate. Appealed to conscience. They even said a bound conscience. They also make an appeal to the Spirit. That is kind of the ongoing guidance of the Holy Spirit. What's going on there, Dr. Feuerhahn?
1: Well, that's both of those are very open matters to them. In other words, the Spirit is not, well, it's not in terms of Scripture, which uses the word Spirit. It's very much more a modern view of Spirit, that the Spirit is not God's teacher as such. Well, he may be a teacher, but he's very, how do I put it, loose in terms of, he's just very loose. He's very, very given to the individual's interpretation. That's where the word is. It's not an external spirit. It's more the spirit in them, the conscience. Luther was always very wary of the conscience. Calvin was much stronger in the conscience. Luther said, well, the conscience can be just as much affected by original sin as any other part of a being. And therefore, he was not very keen on it, but they have become very keen on the conscience. And they say that that's where it's really at. That's very much inside of themselves, really, that they're really looking. The spirit and the conscience are both inside themselves rather than outside of themselves. It's more subjective rather than objective. Whereas the Missouri Synod has always said, it's in terms of the Word of God and what God has said that we are so clear about this. They say, no, it's more in terms of what we have inside of us. I think that's where the difference really is.
2: We're listening to an interview on this Thursday afternoon, October the 27th, recorded earlier this week with Dr. Ron Feuerhahn of Concordia Seminary in St. Louis on liberal Lutheranism and confessional Lutheranism during this Issues Etc. Reformation Week. And when we come back, we'll get his thoughts on the Lutheran Church Missouri Synod's kind of one of the few holdouts in Lutheranism against the tide of liberalism. The Lutheran Church Missouri Synod's battle, its own battle, recent, very recent, against the tendencies of liberalism. Thanks to Archie in Columbia, Missouri, Marie and Paul in Mississippi, and Alan in Rogers, Arkansas, for joining the Issues Etc. Reformation Club. That's our monthly or annual giving program. Now, we currently have 187 members in the Reformation Club. Our goal is to have 200 10 days from today on All Saints Sunday, November the 6th. 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Look for the picture of Martin Luther posting the 95 Theses. It's the Issues Etc. Reformation Club. It wasn't that long ago, folks. It was within my lifetime
0: And although I remember it only as a grade school kid, but it was not that long ago that the Lutheran Church Missouri Synod, reviled by liberal Lutherans nowadays for being a holdout against the tide of liberalism and all that it brought with it, had its own, well, I guess you could say it dipped its feet rather deep, maybe up to its neck, in liberalism for more than a few decades. We'll get Dr. Ron Feuerhahn's thought on that flirtation with liberalism after this. Here's an opportunity for you to get up to 75% off many of the resources you hear us promote on Issues Etc. 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Concordia Publishing House is located south of Interstate 44 at 3558 South Jefferson in St. Louis. The 2011 warehouse sale, Saturday morning, November the 5th at Concordia Publishing House, 3558 South Jefferson in St. Louis.
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7: A victory for conscience in Texas.
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7: A pro-life Texas man recently won a settlement in a lawsuit over abortion. Edwin Granning was a driver for the Capital Area Rural Transportation System in Austin. In January 2010, Granning, also an ordained pastor, was instructed by his supervisor to transport two women to a Planned Parenthood clinic to get abortions. When he told her that he could not in good conscience participate in something that he was strongly opposed to, she fired him. Granning filed suit. His former employer decided to settle rather than to go to court. This pro-life citizen's stand is a victory for conscience.
8: This is Marjorie Dannenfelser, president of the Susan B. Anthony List. 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
0: Welcome back. It's Thursday afternoon, October the 27th. It's Issues Etc. Reformation Week. I'm Todd Wilkin. We're listening to an interview recorded earlier this week with Dr. Ron Feuerhahn of Concordia Seminary in St. Louis at his home, talking about confessional Lutheranism and liberal Lutheranism. Of course, the Lutheran Church Missouri Synod, my church body, dabbled deeply, one might even say succumbed almost entirely, to the thoughts of liberalism, going so far as to have a majority of the faculty of its St. Louis Seminary, well, dismissed or self-excluded, what would you call it, in the mid-70s because they held to the cardinal tenets of liberalism theologically. I asked Dr. Feuerhahn for his thoughts on that sad episode in the life of the Lutheran Church Missouri Synod.
1: It was a very painful thing for everyone involved, very hurtful. I remember having visited here the summer before the walkout during the New Orleans Convention. And the pain that was here, seen, the way in which they handled that, they ironically had as kind of a marching hymn. The church's one foundation, which I later on found out in Britain was written by a vicar of Stone in London for the sake of, against the Colenso affair. Bishop Colenso of Natal in South Africa had been the first man in English to publish English about the JEDP hypothesis. He espoused that. Here Stone was writing a hymn against that whole view. And that was
2: that is ironic.
1: That really is ironic. Because they were using that as their hymn of kind of, well, we call it the marching hymn. It was one that they would sing often. And it was against their very cause. And so that was really quite a different thing. But they would come and, for instance, the day we were invited after chapel to join everyone out to Luther's statue to hear the faculty reading of a statement against New Orleans about what was going on there. They saw it as very legalistic, the 45-44 statement for 1945 in Chicago. Was a statement against legalism in the Missouri Synod. There may have been legalism there. I have no doubt about it. A very strong pietist view of things in that period of Missouri Synod, but I think they went about it the wrong way. They wanted to open up the whole thing of fellowship with others. They stated that very clearly. They wanted a more open fellowship policy. Well, that is... When Sasa says, you know, that type of thing is, you go into a church and it says, you're teaching the Lord's Supper is not really the one we teach here, but you can come and worship with us. You can have the supper here. He said, that's contrary to everything I believe, because that's not what I believe. And he said, that's not supper I'm coming for. And so these were the things that were going on at the time. And they were very painful for them as well as for us.
2: At that time, and I think still today, there was a term that was coined by a frequent guest on our program, Dr. John Warwick Montgomery. I believe he coined the term, gospel reductionism, which has come to be a hallmark of liberal Lutheranism, Dr. Feuerhahn. What is it, and what has its effect been in liberal Lutheranism?
1: It's very telling. Gospel reductionism reduce everything to the scriptures. To the gospel. The law has no real purpose, or not really the purpose that God had given it for us. They deny a third use of the law, for instance, often. And in other words, when Paul would say something, you know, condemning something, they'd say, well, that's the law. That has no effect upon us. Only the gospel does. And that was to take scripture and use it only one part of it, the gospel alone. Therefore, the law had no purpose. The law meant the gospel, therefore, had no real impact because it was without the law. The gospel has to have the law beforehand to show people their need for the gospel. Your sins are forgiven. What sins are we talking about? That's what the law shows us. So this is one of the great debates that went on at the time. What is the role of the law versus the gospel? That's how they reinterpreted Luther, that they saw only the gospel there. And Luther himself did not use the term third use of the law. And they picked up on that very clearly. But he has it there very clearly. His hymn on the catechism and other places, sermons, has a third use of the law, but it's not as strongly as it was in Melanchthon, for instance. They saw that. They made a big thing of it. But that's not what we really understand by law and gospel. The whole emphasis upon gospel versus love versus doctrine, they see as part of that too. Love is of the gospel. Doctrine is more legalistic. It's demanding something of people that's not to be demanded.
2: Dr. Feuerhahn, I think what historians might marvel at in the not-too-distant future is the speed with which liberal Lutheranism has degenerated. It has had less than 40 years in its current form of the Evangelical Lutheran Church in America, and already almost everything that could be called distinctly Lutheran, perhaps even Christian, has been abandoned. How do you account, having watched much of this history yourself, with the rapidity of the theological degeneration of American liberal Lutheranism?
1: It's a very difficult one to answer because it has been very quick and very rapid, very confusing for a lot of people. Even within the LC, there are some very good Christians, good Lutherans, who are very upset by it, but they don't know what to do. And it's a thing where practicalities overrode much of confessionalism. So Sasa would point out that a lot of leaders, they don't want theology, they don't want the theologians butting in, they just want the practical things that are going to be feasible. And that's one of the things that got a hold of him It's running much of what's going on in the church. So theology no longer has a place. Doctrine has no place. And so modern Protestantism is lost entirely to confessions of the fathers. Also the scriptures even. And that's really quite something to see. Now why it's happened so quickly. Things change so quickly now. Our age. It's one of the things we see all over. I guess it's going to happen in the church as well. They're going to be quick movement. And they follow now the Reformed view of this ecumenical enthusiasm. And that's one of the things that really causes them to go that way. They want to be in dialogue with all Christians, irrespective of their faith. But in terms that Lutheran ecumenicity, which combines the belief in Una Sancta, the one church, as an existing reality, with faithful adherence to the confessions, to the unchangeable truth of the gospel, of which nothing can be yielded or compromised. So that's where we're really to be ecumenical in that sense, not in this other way.
2: I was recently reading Oz Guinness, who's an evangelical, but writes with a really incisive mind on the state of the church in general. And he noted, as many others have, a commonality between liberalism and evangelicalism. And I'm wondering whether or not it applies also to Lutheran liberalism. He says that the ecumenical movement of the 19th century and 20th century had as its battle cry, let the culture lead the way. The culture will tell the church where to go. And I think that's true with liberal Lutheranism in America.
1: Yes.
2: Does it also explain the influence of evangelicalism, even among conservative Lutherans?
1: Yes, I think so, because both of them have this idea that the world is going to show us the way that we should go. In other words, the whole church growth movement within evangelicalism, the idea that the world will tell us how we should conduct our worship and do things in terms of mission efforts, that they will tell us how we should do it so that we approach them, and they will find it appealing, or the way in which evangelicalism is so given to a theology that's not really a theology at all. It's just popular psychology or whatever you want to say. And I think that's very common. We find in many evangelicals, and Lutherans have gone with them. So that, for instance, the Missouri Synod was accused at one time of following the fundamentalists back in the 20s and 30s because they had things in common with them, the belief in the Holy Scriptures and things like that. Well, today, if that's the case, then we have this commonality in the evangelicals today, that many Missouri Synod people say, well, they're on our side, they're with us. Yet there are many differences, many differences.
2: We'll continue our conversation with Dr. Ron Feuerhahn, Professor Emeritus of Historical Theology at Concordia Seminary in St. Louis, on the other side of the break. It's Issues Etc., Reformation Week, Thursday, October the 27th, listening to a conversation on confessional Lutheranism and liberal Lutheranism, recorded with Dr. Feuerhahn at his home on the campus of Concordia Seminary in St. Louis earlier this week. When we come back, where is all this headed? There's no doubt about it. Liberal Lutheranism has taken, well, it took a long time to get institutionalized, but once it was, it has taken very little time to degenerate into something that is not Lutheran any longer. How much longer until it isn't even Christian? We'll be right back.

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0: There's no doubt about it. The events of the Reformation are compelling history. So compelling, I think, that the story can be told without any reference to its theology and still be fascinating. But it is only best understood and completely understood with regard to the theological issues that surround the story of the 16th century Reformation. That is brought to the fore in our Issues Etc. Book of the Month for October called Luther, Echoes of the Hammer. 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The Issues Etc. Book of the Month for October, Luther, Echoes of the Hammer. We're listening to an interview recorded at the home of Dr. Ron Feuerhahn, Professor Emeritus of Historical Theology at Concordia Seminary in St. Louis, a little earlier this week. It's our Thursday edition of Issues Etc. Reformation Week, today talking about confessional Lutheranism and liberal Lutheranism. Let's pick up our conversation again with an answer to a simple question. Where is liberal Lutheranism headed?
1: I think liberal Lutheranism will become a almost certainly non-Christian in terms of the faithful confession of the doctrines delivered to us by God. The confession means that we same say what God has told us. Number one, that we're sinners. Number two, that we are therefore condemned under his wrath and that we would go to death and hell, but that God in his great mercy and grace has forgiven us our sins. That's very important. The cross is very important in our lives. And that is something we do not want to hear today. We never want to hear that. It's mankind. Therefore, it'll be a crossless type of image. And it will go away of, we've lost our nerve in terms of speaking to the world, telling what it ought to be, and of even one another. Missouri Synod no longer speaks, as it were, to issues of the day. Although we're getting back to that now. But that's one of the things that is lost. I think the ELCA is likely to become no longer even by name Lutheran. They will just become much like the liberals in terms of other denominations. They will become non-Christian. I'm afraid to say that, but I think it's really where we're going.
0: What of those groups you mentioned before, Word Alone, groups that have in the last year, just found remaining in liberal Lutheranism, the Evangelical Lutheran Church in America, completely intolerable.
1: Yes.
0: And yet, they still will tolerate the ordination of women. It sounds like they just want to turn the clock back an hour on liberalism and then stop the hands there, rather than go back and fix what was fundamentally wrong with liberal Lutheranism. What do you think?
1: Yes, I agree. For a long while, admitted that they had no scriptural basis for their ordination of women. Now I think they think maybe they have something, but I don't know about that. But that this is a phenomenon that just is very, very response to the social phenomenon of the day. That women, feminism was a great thing, and they had to respond to that. And therefore, they can't really go out and give up on that because they have members there that are women clergy. They can't give up on that, so they're not going to. I don't see how they can do that, but still, that's what they're going to try to do. And I've not yet talked to my friends in the ELCA about that, but I'd like to someday talk to them about how they can do that, see what they have to say about it.
0: A few final questions, Dr. Feuerhahn.
1: Yes.
0: We've talked here about the battle for the Bible in the Lutheran Church Missouri Synod. Many people look back on that and say that the LCMS was able to exorcise the demon of liberalism in the mid-70s, and that essentially today we're immune. Is that true?
1: No, we're not immune at all. That we still have the consequences of all that in terms of the validity, the authority of Scripture. It's not really the authority that it was. It should be, or the confessions, of course. We don't understand that confession is not a matter only of the content of confession, but it's also the role of confessions, what they're meant to be. It's where mankind speaks together so that when you go to another place, you say, how come you have open communion? They say, well, things are different here than they are back in Missouri. I've heard that several times. I say, but what about our confession? That we confess with one another. We same say one another. They say, well, that's not the way we see it. We see the need to have here this view of serving the people. It's the main thing we're here for. I say, but how can you serve them in this way that's false according to our confession? That's one of the things that they don't see, the role of confession. That's there where we same say God and we same say one another. And that's one of the great things that Sasso was very keen to show and to talk about and to teach and to follow. And we've gotten so far away from it. That's one of the sad things about today.

0: Voting takes place Saturday, June 13th through Tuesday, June 16th for president of the Lutheran Church Missouri Synod. If you're a registered voter for the 2026 LCMS presidential election, please vote to re-elect Issues Etc. regular guest Pastor Matt Harrison for a final three-year term. If you're not a voter, encourage your pastor and your congregation's lay voter to vote for President Harrison. Official ballots have been mailed to all registered voters. Remember to vote June 13th through the 16th.
1: God's core agenda of conquering the world, as it were. You know, that whole idea of church and state relationship. If Luther's was a paradoxical view, as Niebuhr put it, theirs is more that reform view of overcoming the world, or even, I don't know, maybe the world view of the evangelicals. That's the idea that they want to conform to the world, in a sense of going with the world, but they want to teach the world in terms of the social gospel. And that's so alien to the scriptures, the social gospel. It's almost social and gospel are two different things. One's law, one's gospel. That can't be together that way.
0: Finally then, if you had the opportunity for a minute or two to give a brief lecture to the presiding bishop of the Evangelical Lutheran Church in America, Bishop Mark Hansen, what would you say to him?
1: Well, I guess I would greet him with the view that he was still a Christian, I hope, and say that I was praying for him, which I do regularly, that he would be given the wisdom of God to lead his church right, that he would face that with great courage, because it's going to be difficult to do that, and that the cross is very important there, that this cross is so important for the church today, that we see God in giving us the cross, that he through that gives us courage and discipline and character, as Paul says. It's very important for us to understand that God through that is really blessing us through the cross. I think they're trying to deny that, as it were. And scripture is the fountain of all Christian understanding. It has been for centuries. And to give up on that, or the confessions of the Lutheran Church, is to give up on what God has given us to guide us and help us, show us the way. And I would plead with him to therefore reconsider those matters and see them in the light of the cross, that law and gospel are very important, and they're the way in which we've come to interpret the scriptures and see it so clearly. Other people admire us so much because of that. And that I would hope he would be able to see this and understand what we're getting at here.
0: Dr. Ron Feuerhahn is Professor Emeritus of Historical Theology at Concordia Seminary in St. Louis. Dr. Feuerhahn, thank you again for being our guest.
1: Thank you very much, Carla. Very happy to be with you.
0: We'll wrap up Issues Etc. Reformation Week tomorrow. That's Friday on the program. Talking to Dr. Larry Rast, president of Concordia Theological Seminary in Fort Wayne, Indiana, about confessional Lutheranism and American evangelicalism. Why should it surprise anybody? Luther's famous for saying, after the Reformation was underway, that the Word did it all. He sat and talked theology and drank beer with his friends, but the Word did it all. It overthrew the tyranny of the Pope, and it brought to light again the gospel of Jesus Christ for a world of sinners in desperate need of forgiveness and mercy from a God of justice. So should it surprise anybody that when those who bear Luther's name and claim as their theological heritage the Reformation, where the Word did it all, when those who claim to bear that name abandon that word, well, they cannot expect the word of God and the promises therein to do what it did in the Reformation if they abandon that word, if they gainsay that word, if they deny that word. Actually, I don't think we should be surprised that liberal Lutheranism has degenerated so quickly. I think we should be surprised that it's

0: 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I'm Todd Wilkin. Talk with you again tomorrow. 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
0: In 1521, at the Diet of Worms, Martin Luther was asked to recant his writings. Luther responded, "Unless I am convinced from the sacred scriptures that I am in error, I cannot and will not recant. Here I stand. I cannot do otherwise. God help me. Amen." Will you stand with us as we proclaim these Reformation truths in the 21st century? 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Just look for the picture of Martin Luther posting the 95 Theses. Help us proclaim the solas of the Reformation, Scripture, faith, grace, and Christ alone. Here we stand, Issues Etc., and you.

0: It's some of the most beautiful, meaningful, rich, deep art that you can see. And you don't have to go to an art museum or some rich person's gallery to see it. You just walk into church on Sunday morning. It's stunning. Even here in America, where we have tended toward making our churches look a lot more like kind of what auditoriums or community colleges. Even in America, there are some stunningly beautiful churches, both outside and inside, architecture and art. What did the Lutheran Reformation in the 16th century contribute or take away from that? And when someone walks into a Lutheran church that still values the art and the architecture of the church, of the Western church, and sees what it's like, they might say, wow, this looks kind of like a Catholic church, and maybe the Reformation didn't change anything when it came to art and architecture in the church. Welcome back to Issues Etc. I'm Todd Wilkin. Thanks for tuning us in on this Tuesday afternoon, October the 28th. It's day two of Issues Etc. Reformation Week, and we're talking about the Lutheran Reformation and culture today, the Lutheran Reformation and the visual arts. Joining us, Dr. Gene Edward Veith. He's provost and professor of literature at Patrick Henry College, and he's author of several books, including State of the Arts. Dr. Veith, welcome back to Issues Etc.
1: Oh, good to be with you again.
0: Talking about the Reformation, the Lutheran Reformation, and the arts, someone today walking into a typical Lutheran church might look around, seeing the architecture, seeing some of those visual arts that are there, perhaps stained glass, painting, statues. They're going to say, this really looks a lot like a Catholic church, like a Roman Catholic church. Did the Reformation change anything in terms of the visual arts? What's your response to that?
1: Well, the church will look like a church. An important part of the Lutheran Reformation was that it was a reformation of the church. It wasn't a demolition job. They didn't just blow up all of the old churches. The goal was to bring the church and bring churches back to their original meaning. And so the Lutheran Reformation cultivates a continuity in historical Christianity. You know, if you go to some churches today, you go in and they look like a concert hall, or they look like a shopping mall, or they look like something else. And architecture is very expressive, and it's something we take for granted, but it can be very, very telling. And a church that looks like a shopping mall will tend to use probably consumerist ideas about marketing and, you know, reaching more people, and that whole mindset that goes with it. A church that's the same as a concert hall with a stage and speakers in the back and drum sets going on and the big studio screens and soundboard in the back, it will probably employ some sort of, you know, what they call entertainment evangelism, you know, trying to make the service entertaining. But a church, a building that looks like a church, that establishes a kind of a sacred space, that shows the crucifix, that shows stained glass pictures of biblical scenes and so on, will typically express that here is a belief that the spiritual realm can be conveyed through material means. I mean, one of the commonalities why Lutherans and Catholics and maybe some others, Episcopalians and maybe some others, tend to do a lot with the arts and other traditions don't is because of the emphasis on the sacraments, that the gospel is conveyed, that Christ is present in means of bread and wine, that the Holy Spirit comes in terms of water and the word, a book of paper and ink and proclamation of sound waves. The Holy Spirit is really working in those. It says that tangible things, spiritual things, are not just vague, but they manifest themselves in a very tangible way. And so churches that believe in that kind of theology are going to be doing a lot with the visual arts, whether it's architecture or painting or any of the others.
0: Is it, perhaps it's merely historical coincidence that the Reformation occurs in some ways kind of right at the beginning of an, or kind, almost in the middle of another movement recognized as kind of a historical epoch, the Renaissance. That is when the culture in general, but of course you can't separate that from the church, was rediscovering the value of art, was really flourishing, inventing new ways of expressing the visual arts. Is that a coincidence to you?
1: Oh, I don't think so. The Renaissance had many different facets, and part of it was going back to the sources, that if you want to understand the world, go you know, to nature. If you want to understand, you know, Greek philosophy, actually read, don't just read the textbooks, read Plato and Aristotle. And so partly the Reformation come about when, okay, if we want to know about theology, let's go back to the sources. That's the Renaissance slogan. Go back to the original, not just the commentaries, the original text. And that, of course, is the Bible for Christianity. And so that whole emphasis on the Bible, on translating the Bible, these were all Renaissance activities. The Renaissance scholars were translating all kinds of Greek books. And so it's very fitting and natural that the Bible would become the most important book that was translated, and that Martin Luther was the one who did it.
0: How do the Reformers understand the relationship between the visual arts and the Word? Everything for the Reformers, whatever it may be, is always going to have some connection. If it's going to be a value in the church, it's got to have some connection to the external Word of God. How do they understand
1: that
0: relationship?
1: Well, the real issues all came together, including that one. While Luther was translating the Bible, while he was holed up in the Wartburg, back at Wittenberg, there were all of these iconoclastic riots. The radical reformers took over, the enthusiasts, and they were throwing out everything, throwing out every kind of order in the church and worship, and they were breaking the stained glass windows and burning the crucifixes, and in very violent kind of riots. And Luther came back out of hiding, a great personal risk, to put that down, to correct the excesses of the people who thought that now that we have the Word, we don't need anything else. And in fact, Luther wrote a book called Against the Heavenly Prophets, where he develops his theory about the arts and addresses these very issues. I mean, part of the problem of the enthusiasts was that they weren't really going by God's Word. They believed that the Holy Spirit was speaking to them directly. And some of them, you know, were willing to throw out the Bible too, because they thought the Holy Spirit inspired an individual without means, without any physical means whatsoever. And so they thought that their personal feelings and their impulses and thoughts that came into their head were from the Holy Spirit. So that's what they should go to. And Luther says, no, the Holy Spirit comes to us objectively, through means, through physical means, and God's Word above all. And then he talked about how, I mean, most of the people, even the rioters, you know, would appreciate the Bible, even though their theology was sort of running against it at some point. And he said that when you read the Bible, images come into your mind. Okay, he was anticipating, in one of his genius moments, the role of the imagination in reading. So he said, when we read about Jesus, we picture Jesus in our minds. The Bible is filled with visual descriptions and narratives and stories about what really happened. And when we read those, because it's historical and actual and real, he said, if it's lawful to imagine images in our mind, it's lawful to make images, you know, outside of our minds, the reflecting, where the artist is expressing his image, his imagination, into a work of art to feed our imaginations. Now that doesn't mean worshiping the images. So Luther in that book talked about idolatry, and we don't fall down before graven images. And we've got to remember that God is not in the pictures that we make. And that was kind of how it was treated sometimes in medieval Catholic theology. They would venerate certain icons, and certain images were thought to have special power and healing abilities and all the rest. And Luther said that the images that reflect God's word, that picture God's word and the things of God's word, can be very helpful to help that word sink into us. He did say that in church, art that pointed away from Christ, pointed away from the gospel, should be removed. And of course, all of the saints and all of the legends of the saints, these were very often portrayed in the old churches. And so he removed, those could be removed. He still urged there to be with great care and not to offend weak consciences and not to have riots and public burnings and all these other things that they were doing. But he said the right use of art in church is art that points to Christ, art that's drawn from the Word of God, art that symbolizes or depicts or helps us really take into ourselves the truth of the gospel and the Word of God that he gives us.
0: Dr. Gene Edward Veith is our guest. We're right in the middle of the second day of Issues Etc. Reformation Week on this Tuesday afternoon, October the 28th. We're talking about the Lutheran Reformation and the visual arts. When we come back, there was another stream of the Reformation. He talked about the radical reformers who would go into churches, and even in terms of the architecture, they would smash out those stained glass windows because they believed that they were violations of God's command against graven images. There was kind of a halfway point between Luther and the radical reformers on the issue of the visual arts during the time of the Reformation. That was Calvinism. They still had a problem with visual images in the church. What was the theological differences between those two? We'll answer that question with Dr. Gene Edward Veith right after this.

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1: Pastor Jim Hollowatch of Christ Lutheran Church in Jackson, Mississippi.
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1: Is the Lord's Day sanctified by man's work or man's rest? 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
4: At Redeemer Lutheran Church in Fort Wayne, we are mostly looked down upon by cool people. They're always telling us that we take ourselves too seriously. That, apparently, is the uncoolest thing on the planet. We are theological nerds. We get more incensed by bad exegesis than a group of comic book fans who find out the hero was just dreaming. Some people want us to calm down, but we aren't going to. Redeemer, Fort Wayne, haven for theological nerds.
1: Welcome back to Issues Etc. I'm Todd Wilkin. We're in Issues Etc. Reformation Week, Day 2 on this Tuesday, October the 28th, talking about the Lutheran Reformation and culture, and today we're focusing on the Lutheran Reformation and the visual arts. Dr. Gene Edward Veith is our guest. He's provost and professor of literature at Patrick Henry College and author of several books, including State of the Arts, From Bezalel to Mapplethorpe. Dr. Veith, we talked about the radical reformers, we talked about Luther. There was kind of a halfway house between those two, the Calvinist Reformation. And they, partly because of the way they read the commandments, took the graven images prohibition to apply to art in the church. And so they did not blow up churches or tear them down, but they did remove art from churches and did not permit art or images in their churches. What was the theological difference between the Calvinist approach and the Lutheran approach back in the Reformation?
5: Well, I mean, even the Calvinists would allow art in their homes, typically, even when they wouldn't allow it in the churches. And I think a lot of what you see in Calvinist church, and today when you go into a Calvinist church, it's dramatically empty of any ornamentation. Or if it has stained glass windows, they're of an abstract design. Nothing representational. They're so afraid of violating that commandment. But yet, the very emptiness of it, that too is a theological statement about their belief. And a key part of Calvinism is this, the notion that, you know, God is so transcendent and so glorious that, you know, he is, you know, far beyond, and he elects us in this mysterious way. But again, the sacraments have very little part in. I know some reform are trying to recover more of a sacramental understanding, but they always stop really short of a real presence, the real efficacy. Again, conversion, salvation is something that happens within us. They believe that God elects somebody and sends the Holy Spirit without means to change their heart, to enable them to believe. Whereas Lutheranism stresses the means, the word, baptism, Christ's body, Christ's blood in the Lord's Supper. And so there's no mediation typically to be seen in a Calvinist place of worship. And the very lack of it, very lack of any you know, crosses or pictures or anything like that expresses that point, whereas Lutheranism, being a sacramental church, is not afraid and in fact, will tend to have the mindset of depicting the incarnation, that God became flesh, God became Christ, and died on the cross. And so to picture a human form on the cross is the essence of what Christians believe. That points to the atonement, the sacrifice of Christ, the gospel. And again, other representational things to point us to the historicity of Scripture and to the reality of what God has said. Symbols to explore, you know, visually, to capture theological concepts. So they're not just ideas, not just abstractions, but they're mighty realities, and symbols can help us to reflect on those.
1: Let's talk a bit about something that is more than symbol. It is to me, if someone were to say, you know, what is the primary artistic motif of the Reformation? It has to be a combination of the crucifix, which is raised to high art, and had been previously, but the Lutherans kind of clarify it more than the Catholic Church had. And then its combination with the altar. We find some of the most powerful Reformation art surrounding either depicting the crucifixion or depicting that something else at the front or behind or above the altar. Talk about how that took shape.
5: Well, again, that visually is expressing the altar expresses the significance of the cross. This isn't just a man being tormented, a historical fact long ago, but that's something that we receive ourselves at the altar when we come up for the altar for the Lord's Supper. And the altar itself is not just a means of our sacrifice, as it was in the Old Testament. It was in a lot of religions. Even late medieval Catholicism saw the altar and the Lord's Supper as a sacrifice that we make to God, but rather the sacrifice of the altar is Christ's sacrifice as depicted behind it and above it. It's Christ on the cross. That's the sacrifice, and it's given to us. It's not something we do. It's something that he gives us and that we can receive, certainly at the altar, but as the focus of the church, as the focus of the worship, when the pastor is preaching, again, he's preaching that cross. He's preaching that gospel into our hearts. And the altar just makes that point of so clear. Lucas Cranach, the great artist of the Reformation, I've got to talk about him on this subject, if you'll let me.
1: Oh, sure.
5: I'm looking in my office. I have a picture of Cranach of Luther in a pulpit, and the congregation is there on the left. And in the middle, what Luther is pointing to is this beautiful or powerful picture of Christ on the cross. Luther's pointing to that. That's what the people are looking at. That's the message of the gospel. Now, this painting by Cranach actually is an altarpiece, and that you can see it to this day of Wittenberg. And that work of art is profoundly expressing, you know, the theology that's taught there, the theology really of the Reformation, the gospel, and in presenting the cross right in the middle of the congregation, right in the middle of the church, it shows the presence, the real presence in that moment of history every time we go to church and hear a sermon.
1: I want to return to Cranach and then also talk a little bit about Albrecht Dürer as well.
5: Yeah.
1: But one other question on that. Is there something here in the Reformation theology and its use of art, in particular the crucifix, as art, to say that this is, although the picture of the brutal death of the Son of God, this is a This is a Christian definition of beauty, because art and beauty go together, hand in hand.
5: Yeah.
1: Not always, but this is something that we gaze upon not only as a confession of faith, but it is beautiful to us.
5: That's right. Yeah. And again, the beautiful doesn't just mean pretty. You know, doesn't just mean something pleasant. And some of the crucifixes are so just heartrending, showing the suffering of what our Lord went through for us. And yet there's such a profound beauty there. The Bible talks about the beauty of holiness. And I think that's the most profound kind of beauty there is. And that's what I think we see in the greatest Christian art.
1: Now, in that vein as well, there's an element of art and of architecture that isn't exactly representational art. Sometimes it is, but sometimes I call it ornamentation. And I'm thinking here about if you were to walk into a Lutheran church of the Reformation era, say after the Lutheranism had kind of gotten on its feet, you would find, say, during the celebration of the Lord's Supper, the chalice, perhaps the most beautiful, most ornamented element in all of the entire building. It would be the most extravagant thing there. What did that say? Why did Lutherans do this?
5: Well, you're right. And, of course, that's showing the just honor and wonderfulness of what we see happening in that chalice. And the ornamentation, it's ornamentation of a special kind. I mean, you can have, you know, something painted a nice color, and that's ornamentation, and all of that just adds to the pleasantness of our surroundings, the colors and the designs and the furniture and everything else. I love those old churches. Even the here in America, a lot of those old churches that you'll see in the countryside and other places have the same quality. It's the what's called the Baroque style, and that was kind of the style of kind of at Luther's time, and it's just so exuberant. All of these flowers and curly cues and things just going all over the place. And I love Baroque art and it's and Baroque architecture. And it's both ordered and emotional in a good way, because it's not just emotional. It's not romantic because of the order and structure in it, but it's so exuberant and so full of energy and full of life that I think that's very fitting in a church and in those old Baroque stylings, the old Baroque ornamentation. It's like the posts and the pillars and the furniture and the window frames and everything are just coming to life and just blooming and, you know, curly cues and bright colors and gold inlays. And it's like the whole building is alive and joyful. Jesus talks about how people wanted the children to be silent at the triumphant entry. And, you know, he was saying, if these were silent, the very stones would cry out. And I kind of had that sense in a lot of these buildings of the stones themselves are crying. The stones themselves are praising God. And, again, I love that effect in those churches.
1: When we come back, we're going to talk about the patrons of the arts. First, it was the Lutheran princes, and then we'll get to some of the artists of the Lutheran Reformation. First, it was the Lutheran princes, and then eventually became the church itself as the patron of the arts. Dr. Gene Edward Veith is our guest on this day two of Issues Etc. Reformation Week. Folks, I read a report just today showing that more than a third of the revenue that we've graciously received so far this year has come from the Issues Etc. Reformation Club. It's our monthly or annual donor program. 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We'll be right back.

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4: First, the deaconess is moved by the love of Christ, who came not to be served, but to serve. 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
0: 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Welcome back to Issues Etc. I'm Todd Wilkin. It's Issues Etc. Reformation Week, Day 2. Dr. Gene Edward Veith is our guest. We're talking about the Lutheran Reformation and the visual arts. We're going to get to the subject of the artists. There are two of them, Albrecht Dürer and Lucas Cranach, that are really worth talking about from the time of the 16th century Reformation. Before we get to them, Dr. Veith, let's talk about the patrons of the art, because artists, well, the kind of the pictures of the starving artists, often the arts need wealthy patrons. At the time of the Reformation, talk about this, if you would, the Lutheran princes, and eventually the church itself as a patron of the arts.
5: Yeah. When you walk through a museum, an art museum, that they're mostly organized chronologically. And it's very interesting to see that when you begin sort of at the beginning, I mean, maybe they'll have, you know, Greek and Roman, Egyptian, other kinds of art, but when you get to European art, it's all Christian. It's all Christian, one kind or another. The medieval art, and again, some marvelous, marvelous works, but they're all about Christ and you know, the saints and Mary. You have in medieval Catholicism, but you also have biblical scenes and symbolic scenes, and even into the Reformation times, you'll see a different style and different emphasis, as we've talked about. But still, it's all as Christian subject matter until you get to, in the Renaissance and the Reformation, that you start to get some other subject matter. Lucas Cranach painted these amazing theological paintings, but he also was a pioneer in the portrait. And even Reformed artists like Rembrandt, I'm a master of that, and that's characteristic of the time. Some of the Reformed people said you shouldn't try to paint images of God made by human hands. We should paint images of God that God made by God's hand. And so in Reformed circles, you have a lot of work with portraits, the human face, the human being reflecting the image of God as they understood it. And you see that in Rembrandt and others. But actually, it was the Lutheran Lucas Cranach who kind of pioneered the realistic portrayal of the human form. And so you see religious themes, but you also see other themes. And Cranach, and also especially another great Lutheran artist, maybe the greatest, Albrecht Dürer, painting nature, painting landscapes, painting flowers, painting rabbits, painting human hands. And one of the insights of the Reformation was this recovery of creation. This is God's art. This is what God made. And so even the secular art, which starts coming in this Reformation period, was Christian art in that it had a Christian significance, especially to the artist. And again, much of it was patronized by the church. Now, you keep going. By the time you get into the Enlightenment and you start getting into, Romanticism and certainly into the modern period, art gets less and less. It less and less expresses Christian things. Although, at every age, there are Christian artists using the style of the time to express their faith. And I think that's a great testimony to the truth and abundance of Christianity, that in multiple kinds of styles and historical moments, it still speaks to those very powerfully. But, the church was a great patron of the arts, and our art would not be what it is. I mean, it wouldn't have flourished at all if it weren't for the church, especially in those earlier centuries. And still, I think that shows the potential of art. We Christians today complain about how modern art is, with good reason. It would be great if the church could once again patronize the arts and be a place where Christian artists could express their faith and it could be displayed to others. Yeah, that could help kind of bring art back, I think, if the church would start taking art seriously as it used to.
0: So in that sense, from the standpoint of the visual arts, is it consistent with not only the theology of the Lutheran Reformation, but also with, for lack of a better word, its sensibilities about how these things interact with God's Word, with God's people on Sunday morning? Is it consistent with that to adopt the kind of bare, literally generic stance toward art that is so common in American Christianity?
5: Well, I mean, you can obviously preach God's Word anywhere, and if it's in a barn or an office building or in your home, or God's Spirit will be working where His Word is proclaimed. But that whole dimension of the human being that does value and is powerfully affected by the arts, by aesthetics, by visual. I mean, it's ironic in our, computer screens and television and movies, we're bombarded by visual images, sometimes to our detriment, as it takes us away from language and the Word and takes us in all these other directions. But the church can address our visual sensibility and our aesthetic needs, showing richness and complexity and profound depths. We need that. A lot of people, our sensibility is shaped by pop culture and just superficial kind of impressions and manipulative images and simple emotional kinds of things get us going. And so our models are YouTubes and television and visual icons of commercials and products and logos. But again, Christianity can do so much more with those. And I think people today especially can relate to those, and I think it'd be very powerful to recapture a lot of that.
0: I do want to say a few things, if you could, about, and we mentioned them already here several times. First of all, Lucas Cranach, I mean, most people wouldn't even know what Martin Luther looked like if it were not for his most famous portrait of the man. He was a portrait painter, as you mentioned, also other many other things. But he was a, he was an artist that simply didn't kind of create beautiful things for the church. He, there was a theology that drove his art, whether he's depicting people or landscapes or hunting scenes, or specifically, he even does mythical paintings sometimes. What is the theology, the Lutheran theology, that drives a man like Cranach or Albrecht Dürer?
5: Well, I think Cranach had a really good handle on the Doctrine of the Two Kingdoms, which frees artists and frees all Christians to see even the secular world as part of God's kingdom. That God reigns in a hidden way, and he governs all things, and so he can paint a scene at court, or he can paint people hunting, or he can paint, you know, scenes from classical myth, or, you know, the portrait of a king or a powerful political figure. All of those are also gods. And he works in a hidden way in all vocations. I love, Rembrandt is also a great artist, and I love that he has a whole bunch of paintings on people doing different kinds of work. He'll have butchers cutting up meat, merchants, you know, planning their business, peasants farming in the field. And that comes from the doctrine of vocation, which really, I think, frees all vocations, and including the artist's vocation, to depict the whole realm of God's creation. And he also, though, you know, the Reformed, they would only do that, and they shied away from religious subjects a lot of times, although Rembrandt didn't. Rembrandt has some of the greatest pictures of Christ and scenes from the Gospels of anybody. But, you know, people like Cranach and the Lutheran artists would paint biblical scenes, and they would bring them together, too. Some of Lucas Cranach's scenes, he has a picture of Christ on Calvary, Christ on the cross with the thieves and the soldiers, and he would put contemporary people in that scene. He would put his friends and neighbors, people that lived, you know, in 16th century Wittenberg, in that biblical scene. He would put himself in that biblical scene, conveying the meaning that we were there when they crucified the Lord, in the sense that he carried our sins, and we are in that biblical story, and that story is for us now. And again, now he knew it wasn't just a representational art, you know, what did this look like? He knew that he himself was not there, you know, 1,500 years ago in outside Jerusalem. But he was using his art to make that theological point that is very true and very profound. So the very freedom of people like Cranach and Dürer and others is really part of that Lutheran Reformation legacy.
0: We're talking about the Lutheran Reformation and the visual arts during this Issues Etc. Reformation Week. It's Tuesday afternoon, October the 28th. Dr. Gene Edward Veith is our guest for another 10 minutes on the other side of this break. He's provost and professor of literature at Patrick Henry College, and he's authored this great book. It's really an apologetic for the Christian paying attention to not only the art of the day, but the art of history and the church's place in it. It's called The State of the Arts, From Bezalel to Mapplethorpe. You can find out more about State of the Arts under the Listen on Demand page at issuesetc.org. When we come back, those Lutheran immigrants, in our case, the ones that came to the New World, at considerable expense to themselves, built some rather beautiful churches. Was it just nostalgia for the homeland, or did they have a theological reason for investing in church architecture? We'll be right back. 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
0: Thanks to the following congregations for standing with us by joining the Issues Etc. 300. Trinity Lutheran, Bridgeton, Missouri. Calvary Lutheran, Elgin, Illinois. Advent Lutheran, Zionsville, Indiana. Redeemer Lutheran, Fort Worth, Texas. Holy Cross Lutheran, Albany, Oregon. St. John's Lutheran, Evanston, Indiana. Mount Calvary Lutheran, San Antonio, Texas. Good Shepherd Lutheran, Boise, Idaho. Village Lutheran, Ladue, Missouri. Emmanuel Lutheran, Osceola, Iowa. St. Paul Lutheran, Clarinda, Iowa. Trinity Lutheran, Lebanon, Missouri. Mount Calvary Lutheran, Excelsior Springs, Missouri. The Lutheran Church of Our Savior, Cupertino, California. Christ Our Savior Lutheran, Freeburg, Illinois. And Peace Lutheran, Neenah, Wisconsin. 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Welcome back. I'm Todd Wilkin. It's Issues Etc. Reformation Week. Dr. Gene Edward Veith is our guest. We're talking about the Lutheran Reformation and the visual arts. Dr. Veith, let's talk a bit about church architecture, if we could. And just to kind of bring it closer to our time, we could spend, you know, hours talking about the entire history of this from the Reformation on. But let's talk about those Lutheran immigrants that came more recently to the United States, who at considerable expense to themselves built some very beautiful churches in a lot of ways, as much like the churches they left behind in Europe as they could afford. Was that just nostalgia for the homeland, or was there something else going on?
5: Well, I think the continuity of the church is a very important facet of it, and a very important thing to remember, that our church now, today, is the same church that has existed back through time to the very establishment by Christ himself, and even back into the Old Testament. That was a church, too, the faithful people that we're a part of. And a lot of us, I mean, there was a time in the 20th century with architectural modernism that, you know, you had to have something really new, really unique. And you have that in church architecture, too. And again, that's, you can certainly, you know, worship God in any kind of structure like that. But the sensibility behind it favors, you know, progress. You know, the new is better than the old. We have to keep reinventing everything we do, coming up with a different way of doing it. Even contemporary architects, though, you know, the postmodern architects, which are not necessarily the same as postmodernists in everything else, but there's been a reaction among architects to modern architecture and saying, you know, we really ought to use elements from the past, and we really should make connections with things of the past and ornaments and styles and bring them together in different ways. So you actually look at newer buildings today, and they'll tend to have traces of some kind of older patterns of ornament. But in the churches, especially built in the 19th century and early 20th century, the fact that this church is similar to the churches back in the homeland, and those were similar to churches back in the Middle Ages, and they were similar back farther and farther, that sense of continuity, again, emphasizes the historicity of the church, and that that Jesus Christ is the same yesterday, today, and forever, that these truths of God's Word don't change as everything else changes around us. And again, church is an important place where we need to learn that.
0: Dr. Veith, could you speak briefly about the relationship between the artists that we were discussing, Lucas Cranach and the reformer Martin Luther?
5: Well, Lucas Cranach and Luther were not only very close friends, they were the godfathers of each other's children. It was Lucas Cranach who helped arrange Luther's marriage to Katie von Bora. He was also, there's a new book out by Stephen Osment about Lucas Cranach and Luther, and he shows that Cranach was played a key role in the Reformation. For one thing, Luther didn't know anything about matters of court and how to act with Frederick the Wise and anyone else, but Cranach was his court painter, and he was really Luther's intermediary, apparently, with the Duke. But beyond that, Cranach helped popularize the Reformation. And he did this by very innovative means. He was a big pioneer of the woodcut. And a woodcut is a form of art where you're drawing pictures and kind of scraping it on a panel and then putting it on a printing press and printing, you know, thousands of copies of it. And Cranach made so many of these woodcuts. Now, many of them Luther used to illustrate his Bible. And so the Bible that came out was illustrated so that people could imagine what they're reading about, these wonderful illustrations. But also, these woodcuts circulated all over Germany and then all over Europe because they could be mass-produced. And probably the first visual work of art a lot of peasants and probably even middle-class people ever had would be one of these Reformation woodcuts that they could put up on their walls, because with Cranach, art for the first time could be mass-produced and distributed. But the content of those works, you know, he would do biblical images and pictures of Christ on the cross and so on, but he also did some very strong kind of polemical works. He had a series called Christ and Antichrist, where he showed Christ washing the disciples' feet, next to that, the Pope making people kiss his feet, showing the difference between Christ and the papacy. Christ bearing the cross, the Pope making people bear him on their backs as they carried him through the city, and all of that. And it was just a devastating, kind of almost like political cartoons expressing, you know, issues of the Reformation. But he also had this wonderful one that I've seen in some of these old churches that I visit still, Law and Gospel, on one side showing images of, you know, Moses and of people, you know, lamenting their sins and being tormented by the devil, and on the other, that's the Law of the Gospel, of Christ's blood pouring down upon them, of being received into heaven. And it's the same person in the law section and the gospel section. But it's just powerful visual meditations on really the Reformation message of salvation in Christ. And so back when people at first couldn't read, and it wasn't until the Reformation started opening schools to teach everybody how to read, these had an especially big impact as people could be confronted with, you know, these Reformation issues in visual form. And again, Cranach was just cranking those out, and still of this incredible artistic quality, but they had a very powerful theological message.
0: Finally then, Dr. Veith, how would you summarize it? How important was the Lutheran Reformation to the visual arts?
5: Well, if you study art history, take an art history class, you will study the Reformation, because Lucas Cranach is a very important, pivotal figure in the history of Western art. I said, but we didn't even get to Albrecht Dürer, who is an even greater artist. He's one who really studied the artistic innovations of Renaissance Italy, things like perspective and the very sophisticated techniques. Durer is unutterably great as an artist, and he was a follower of Luther and what he was doing. A lot of people are familiar with this one work of Durer, the praying hands. Those hands praying. And again, Durer figured out how to convey, how to paint nature and the human muscles and the muscles of, and bones of that hand, and really the emotional intensity of the person praying.

0: Voting takes place Saturday, June 13th through Tuesday, June 16th for president of the Lutheran Church Missouri Synod. If you're a registered voter for the 2026 LCMS presidential election, please vote to re-elect Issues Etc. regular guest Pastor Matt Harrison for a final three-year term. If you're not a voter, encourage your pastor and your congregation's lay voter to vote for President Harrison. Official ballots have been mailed to all registered voters. Remember to vote June 13th through the 16th.
1: About the Lutheran Reformation and government, its influence on government then and now. We'll also discuss the announcement by a leading evangelical ethicist that he is in favor of the LGBT movement. Dr. Robert Gagnon will be our guest, and we'll converse with Dr. Cameron McKenzie about Bible translations. That's all tomorrow on Issues Etc. I think God is the author of the art, really, if you ask me. All man does is imitate what God has created. What art is there that isn't man simply attempting in his best way to reflect the beauty that God has built into his creation? 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So the real artist here that the church embraces with its embrace of art is the creator, God himself. I'm Todd Wilkin. I'll talk with you tomorrow. 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
4: Most gracious Emperor, all of us have been entrusted with the Word of God. 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
1: That's a scene, the Augsburg scene from the 1953 movie Martin Luther. The men standing there who were pledging their lives to make

0: make confession of this faith, the faith that eventually comes to be called the Reformation. They were princes, and among them were two of Luther's princes, one a currently serving prince and the other one a future prince. And, of course, there was the famous one. When Luther was in all his trouble, it was Frederick the Wise that protected Luther. All of them did, to a certain degree. Welcome back to Issues Etc., coming to you live from the studios of Lutheran Public Radio in Collinsville, Illinois. I'm Todd Wilkin. Thanks for tuning us in. Issues Etc., Reformation Week continues on this Thursday afternoon. We're walking through Luther's inner circle. We've come to Luther's princes, Frederick the Wise, John the Steadfast, and John Frederick. Pastor Paul McCain joins us to talk about these three princes of Saxony. He's publisher and executive director of editorial for Concordia Publishing House, based in St. Louis, and general editor of Concordia, the Lutheran Confessions. Paul, welcome back to Issues Etc.
1: Hey, Todd, great to be with you, and I'm just thrilled to talk about three of my biggest heroes.
0: Let's kind of put it in perspective here, if we could, to begin with, because the Reformation is not only a theological event, it is a political event, almost equally in the sense of kind of the human aspect of it. Had Luther and the other reformers not enjoyed the protection, maybe even we could say the support of these princes that we're going to talk about today, would the Reformation, at least humanly speaking, would it have been what it became?
1: Absolutely not. What happened to John Huss at the Council of Constance a little over 100 years before Luther showed up would have happened to Martin Luther. He would have been hauled into a imperial diet or conference of some kind, and he would have been burned at the stake as a heretic. That's actually what they intended to do with him.
0: Who, when we say princes, most of us picture guys walking around with crowns on their heads, something like that. What was a German prince in this time?
1: Well, yeah, even the word prince is a bit misleading, because to us that implies they are princes in line of succession to a particular king. It's just an English word we use, but in their own day, they were referred to as either an elector, like Frederick the Wise was, or a duke. These are all names we give to these German rulers of relatively small territories. Now, I say that with some hesitation, because the size of their individual territories throughout what we might recognize today as, broadly speaking, Germany, varied in size. I mean, they shrank and they grew depending on which battle they won or whose territory they took. Germany at the time, and well before the Reformation, was a patchwork quilt of territories. I mean, if you've ever seen an American congressional electoral circuit map of a state, that's kind of what Germany looked like. It looked like somebody gerrymandered it all over the place. So they were rulers of their local territories. There was not yet one king over the entire country of Germany. In fact, the nation of Germany did not exist. It was a collection of these territories.
0: We're going to begin with Frederick the Wise. Why the honorific for this prince of Luther's?
1: Yeah. You think it's kind of amusing to us to hear these little nicknames, you know, the wise, the steadfast, the magnanimous. But in Frederick's case, he received this because he was incredibly wise. In fact, I think I might choose the word shrewd, very shrewd. He was very careful, very cautious. He knew how to play the diplomatic game to his advantage wonderfully. But he was well known even in his own time as a very wise man. He was much more powerful than many of us were raised to realize. He actually at one point almost became the emperor of the Holy Roman Empire, which was a collection of land basically through the center of Europe, most of which was what we would know today as Germany. But he was skillful in the art of diplomacy, and the way he handled the whole Reformation crisis was nothing short of amazing.
0: So tell us about him. How would you begin his general biography? And then, of course, what we focus on this week is his involvement in the Reformation.
1: Sure, very quickly. He was born at the castle in Torgau, the Hartenfels Castle. You can still walk around in it today. He was born in 1463, and he died at one of his hunting lodges in 1525. So he lived 62 years, and he had a very long reign as elector or ruler of the territory of Saxony known as Electoral Saxony. And this gets a little confusing, but basically, when his father died, he became elector of the lands that his father was ruling. And his grandfather and his great uncle had divided Saxony at the time into two parts, the Ernestine line and the Albertine line. One was called Electoral Saxony, one was called Ducal Saxony. And Frederick the Wise ruled Electoral Saxony. The reason he was called an elector is because he was part of a group of eight men who would elect the Holy Roman Emperor. And this was, of course, a very powerful position. And he ruled this area of Saxony until his death, and then his brother John took over, and then John's nephew, Frederick the Magnanimous, took over after him. Maybe we can talk about why he was so wealthy. He had a huge stake, and his whole family always did, but Frederick, of course, being very wise and very shrewd, managed it very well, but he had an incredible stake or a share in silver mines in mountain ranges in the territory of Saxony. Now, mountains to us, you know, the Rocky Mountains, no, just very large hills in many cases, but this brought in tremendous wealth to Frederick the Wise and his Ernestine Saxony line.
0: So he's a wealthy man. He's a politically powerful as one could get in terms of the empire, except save the emperor himself, probably, or the pope. And how would you describe his relationship to Luther? How did that? I mean, Luther begins as a professor? Well, initially, maybe even a student at one of his one of the universities that Frederick was a patron to. Is that correct?
1: Yeah, Frederick's desire was to found and fund a university in Wittenberg to rival that of the one in Leipzig. He wanted to be a major player. He was a very well-educated man. We know he read Latin, as well as German. He funded this university. He also poured a lot of money into the castle church complex in the city of Wittenberg. And Wittenberg was then, and even today in comparison to most German cities, a very small town, kind of in the middle of nowhere in Germany, north of basically any place that mattered. But it was this little town that Frederick chose to kind of make his crown jewel in terms of really putting his stamp on Europe. So he funded this university. We should also say, you've got to understand about Frederick the Wise, that he was a very devout Roman Catholic. And perhaps he's most famous, aside from all his association with Luther, for his passionate interest in collecting relics. Relics were objects associated with the saints, perhaps bits and pieces of their, frankly, corpses. A little bit of bone here, a little hair, or something like this, or something they allegedly had touched or had been closely associated with them. At the height of his relic collecting power, he had over 19,000 relics, and they were put on display regularly in the castle church in Wittenberg. And supposedly a person who would view them reverently could get 2 million years off of purgatory. It's interesting. I taught Bible class last week at my church, and we talked about relics, and I actually read a period catalog of the relics, and people just began to laugh because it strikes our modern ears as crazy. But in the defense of pious Christian people, I kind of stopped myself. I said, I know we're all laughing. I said, but we really need to understand how seriously the people at this time took this. And I said, for instance, today, when a loved one dies, do any of you have a lock of hair? Do any of you hesitate to clean out the closet of your deceased spouse or loved one? I said, we keep relics. We cherish relics. We go to Springfield, Illinois to see the relics of Abraham Lincoln. I said, so you've got to kind of moderate what strikes us as just absurd with an understanding that these people, these holy saints, were considered precious to the people. And we might say they were naive, but they lived in a less historical time. And so they actually believed that this beautiful reliquary contained a part of the cross, or one of the nails, or one of the thorns from the crown of thorns, or, you know, so you have to kind of put this in context and understand, yeah, people could be skeptical, but for the most part, pious Roman Catholics in these days, and even to this day, regard these objects as genuine and real. Of course, the problem was, with the relics came the theory that if you gazed on these relics, you would receive an indulgence from punishment and purgatory, and that's a whole separate subject in itself, but basically that's what kicked off the Reformation. Now, Todd, I'm sorry, I didn't answer your question, what was his relationship to Luther? Let me tell you an interesting fact. to our knowledge, and even people at the time said, at no point did Frederick the Wise ever personally meet with Martin Luther. He never personally spoke to him, which is astounding when you think about it. But part of his very shrewd way of dealing with the situation was to always maintain a real objective, kind of arm's-length relationship with Martin Luther personally. It's pretty certain that they exchanged words at the Diet of Worms in 1521 or so, but they never met personally one-on-one like in a private meeting, which is kind of fascinating. So you can say, what kind of relationship did they have? Frederick, I spent a good deal of time reading as much of Frederick the Wise's correspondence that's been translated. In his letters, it's very clear. He says over and over to people who demand he do something about Luther, he says the same things for years over and over. He keeps saying, I want to make sure that this is all treated fairly, that this is judged independently, that scholars really have a chance to discuss these things. He never gave in to demands to turn Luther over. He kept insisting that he be judged in Germany by Germans or by qualified theologians. Very careful diplomacy. He always kind of said, well, of course, I personally have no, I'm not qualified to give an opinion on the merits of Luther's case, but I do want to protect his right to express himself as a teacher of the church, and I will offer him my protection. Even that was very dangerous, but Frederick knew exactly what he was doing.
0: One would think, being a devout Roman Catholic, being a man devoted to the piety of the day in connection with those relics and things like that, that he would not have sympathy for this upstart pope, this upstart monk in his territory. But he appears to have that sympathy. And in addition to what you just described there, kind of the impartiality of a wise ruler, to what degree did he, or how do we know to what degree he might have theologically sympathized with Luther's cause?
1: Well, it's interesting how many scholars just like to dismiss Frederick the Wise's personal sympathies towards Luther, or to say, well, he was always Roman Catholic, he never really agreed with Martin Luther. I believe that's complete nonsense. Several pieces of evidence. First of all, he surrounded himself with Lutherans. In fact, when you read the early correspondence from Roman Catholic sympathizers, they're the ones who first start using the word Lutherans. And in many letters from the Pope's nuncios and representatives, they write back to cardinals and the Pope in Rome himself, and they say flat out, Frederick is surrounded by Lutherans. He had Georg Spalatin, who was Luther's lifelong close friend, as his secretary for years. His brother, John the Steadfast, was obviously very sympathetic towards Luther and kept encouraging Frederick the Wise. In fact, I dug it out again in preparation for the show, but I remembered reading this collection of correspondence, and I have two wonderful examples where Frederick always would forward to his brother John and to his nephew John Frederick, whom he referred to as my beloved son. He would always forward anything Luther wrote immediately. He would always say, here's the latest from Luther. I know you're going to like this. In one of the letters, he says, here is Luther's latest document. It contains, quote, many wonderful things. And elsewhere, he kind of talks about being, kind of kids about him being, himself being a heretic for protecting Luther. It's manifestly clear to me that Frederick was in great sympathy with Luther. I believe, first of all, because he was intrigued that Luther was bucking the entire doctrinal system of the Roman Church and the whole academic tradition of the Roman Church, which was rooted in scholasticism, heavily founded in Greek philosophy. And Frederick was a lover of the arts and of humanism. And his close association with this circle of people and influenced by these circles of people, he was talked into bringing Luther aboard in Wittenberg as one of these bright, young, growing scholars. And then he also paid for Philip Melanchthon to come to the University of Wittenberg. So Frederick was very wise, very cautious, very careful. He never just said, I agree with Martin Luther, unlike his brother John, and then, of course, John Frederick the Magnanimous was the most outspokenly partisan of the bunch, frankly. But it's simply, in my opinion, nonsense to suggest Frederick personally didn't sympathize and agree with Luther. And I'll give you another piece of great evidence. In 1522, he stopped exhibiting his relics. Now imagine that, Todd. Can you imagine the amount of money he poured into collecting these things? I mean, millions of dollars, millions of dollars. But by 1522, he stopped putting them on display. At his death, they were all gathered together and sent to Torgau, where they were dismantled by jewelers, the reliquaries. That's a remarkable testimony to where he was at. And then on his deathbed, he received Holy Communion for the last time under the form of both bread and wine, which was a huge symbol that he had embraced the Reformation.
0: I mean, that final thing is an absolute clincher, because for him to have done that was a very subtle to us, but not so subtle signal to the rest of the world.
1: No, that was like he was finally free, literally on his deathbed, finally free to completely say, here I stand. But until that point, I do not criticize or fault him for the very cautious and guarded way he acted publicly. It literally saved Martin Luther's life several times.
0: Pastor Paul McCain is our guest. It's Issues Etc. Reformation Week. We're in Luther's inner circle talking about his three princes, Frederick the Wise, John Frederick, and we'll talk a little bit more about Frederick the Wise on the other side of the break. Also, John the Steadfast. We'll be right back.
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0: Welcome back to Issues Etc. I'm Todd Wilkin. Pastor Paul McCain is our guest. We're talking about Luther's inner circle, talking about Frederick the Wise, John the Steadfast, and John Frederick, the princes of Saxony, when Luther was undertaking the Reformation. Paul, let's talk a little bit about some of that political intrigue, especially as it involved Frederick the Wise. You're talking about how well-placed he was politically. But from their side, the emperor and the powers that be at the time were really trying to woo Frederick the Wise, weren't they?
1: Well, the most dramatic example of this, and again, in this correspondence, I read the letter that the Pope sent to Frederick the Wise, along with his representative, Miltitz, his name was, who was sent to visit Frederick and give him the Golden Rose, which was an annual gift to a faithful ruler and leader in the church. And this letter from the Pope to Frederick just gushes on. My dear son in the faith, your fame as a faithful servant of the church and true son of the church precedes you, blah, blah, blah, blah. What's going on at the time is the Pope's trying to woo Frederick to support his choice for the next emperor of the Holy Roman Empire. So many things came together perfectly for Martin Luther. There was all this political intrigue as to who would be the next emperor. Maximilian had died, and some people wanted Charles V, other people wanted Francis I of France. the Pope kind of went back and forth. He just wanted somebody he thought would be a defender of the Papal States and the Pope himself, because they were under constant military threat from others. All this was whirling around, and then on the other side of the spectrum was the Turks were threatening Europe continually through this period. So it was always, I want to keep the Lutherans on my side politically and militarily, so they'll contribute troops to fight off the Turks, which are coming closer and closer. They went all the way to the gates of Vienna. You know, I mean, that's very scary. But Frederick knew exactly how to play this whole system very delicately, and his responses are always very respectful and careful. And again, he always falls back on, well, I'm in no position to judge. I'm not a theologian. But it just seems to me that this bright professor and all his views, you know, just on and on. And there's so many examples of this. He fought to have Luther heard first in Germany by Cardinal Cajetan. The first thing that happened was Luther was summoned to Rome. Frederick said, well, no, you know, I think he needs to be heard here. And then even the Diet of Worms in 1520, after things had really gotten out of hand, was frankly going to bring Luther down and sentence him and send him on for execution. But Frederick insisted on a protective situation for him, that he would be protected as he journeyed to the city of Worms, that he would be allowed to leave peacefully. And then Frederick took Luther under his personal protection at the castle Wartburg in Eisenach, Germany, for a period of time, and nobody knew where Luther was. The rumors were that he had been kidnapped, perhaps even killed, but Frederick had him taken into protective custody to save his life again. So when Frederick literally saved Luther's life, probably three, four separate occasions, where if he would have caved in at various points, he would have just shipped him right off to Rome. And the famous one of the comments made in some of the correspondence was, Rome doesn't interview people, they execute heretics.
0: How does it go from then Frederick the Wise to John the Steadfast? Is it simply the death of Frederick the Wise and things transfer?
1: Also, this is good to talk now about John. Frederick and John were very close. John was 5 years younger than Frederick. They were very close as brothers. This was not always a case in these political situations where one brother would be jealous of the one who had received the inheritance and so on. But these two were extremely close. It is said that Frederick never made any major decisions without consulting with his brother John and vice versa. So when Frederick died in 1525, he was buried in the castle church in Wittenberg, and his grave is there still to this day with his beautiful bronze plaque over the whole thing, kind of recounting his whole life, and he's right there in front of the main altar. And so John took over in 1525, and it was thrust upon John at that point that he now would be kind of the heir apparent to the whole Reformation. John had been won over to the Reformation very early on, and John was in a position to be a much more vocal advocate for Luther, and in his correspondence with Frederick is constantly commending Luther and praising Luther and thanking his brother for protecting Luther. It's very one-sided. You know, John was much more free to speak. For instance, John became elector in 1525, and he refused to publish the papal bull against Luther. Frederick had allowed him to be in charge of whether or not that was going to happen, and he did not allow that to be published. He was constantly advocating for Luther with Frederick, as I said. And here's an interesting thing to show how close Luther was to John. John begged Luther to send him every single page of the Bible as it was translated and printed, and Luther did that very dutifully. So John the Steadfast was a voracious reader of the scriptures and just ate up anything Luther wrote and sent to him. Very strong advocate for Luther.
0: He carries on Frederick the Wise's legacy, but then obviously not threading the needle the way that, at least politically, Frederick was attempting to do. What more can you tell us about John the Steadfast?
1: By the time he took over, things were pretty much set in stone. Everybody knew that there was just no hope for any kind of a compromise on the part of the evangelicals, as they called themselves, or the Lutherans, as their enemies called them. He not only took over Electoral Saxony in May 1525, but he also became the de facto head of all the evangelical princes. And that happened around February 1526. And several things he did, as you said, there was no more threading of the needle. It was just outright, no, we're not going to do this. when they were summoned to the Diet of Augsburg in 1530, for instance, the very first thing that happened was Charles V called all the princes together and ordered them, forbid them to have any Lutheran preaching while they were there. And John just said, no, we're not going to do that. We're going to hear our preachers. We're not going to forbid them to preach. He was instrumental in leading up to and founding the Small Called League, so on and so forth. And he really shined at the Diet of Augsburg when the Augsburg Confession was presented. Luther wrote of him that he was a shining example of faithfulness. Luther gushed on about how openly he advocated for the gospel, and he refused to compromise. That's why he was called John the Steadfast or John the Constant. He just hung in there and did not give in to any demands to compromise or any demands to abandon the evangelical faith. But he remained very, very faithful. And this was a very sincere thing on his part. You know, a lot of modern scholars today like to try to put themselves in this position of, you know, this objective evaluation of people and almost kind of a disdain for these quote-unquote naive people. These people were extremely wealthy, extremely powerful, much more so than even our modern politicians in a democracy. They had all this power and all this wealth. They could have done anything they wanted to do. But instead, a man like John the Steadfast and his brother before him chose to defend Luther and stand up against the Emperor Charles, who was an advocate for Roman Catholicism, and, of course, against the Pope himself.
0: His signature leads the princes who signed the Augsburg Confession, and I noticed that John the Magnanimous is in there as well.
1: Yes.
0: What did it mean for this man, John the Steadfast, and then we will talk about John the Magnanimous a little bit in a moment. What did it mean for them to put their signatures on the Augsburg Confession?
1: Well, honestly, perhaps an easy way to understand it is exactly how the signers of the American Declaration of Independence did what they did. They understood they were literally putting their lives on the line when they stood up against the British Empire. And so also these Lutheran princes realized that they too were putting themselves at great jeopardy by refusing to give in to the demands to stop this movement, to stop the Reformation. I don't think anybody at the time referred to it as the Reformation, even though you do find that word used in various places. But they just most often would say, we will not forbid the preaching of God's word purely. We will not forbid our evangelical preachers. They referred to themselves and their preachers as evangelicals, which of course means gospel. They knew exactly what they were doing, and they knew what was at stake. I mean, Luther's, you know, great hymn of the Reformation, take they our life, goods, fame, you know, let these all be gone. They yet have nothing won. The kingdom ours remaineth. These men lived those words. They were the ones who really had the biggest skin in the game and had the most to lose. And as we'll talk about in a minute, John Frederick really paid the price for this.
0: Pastor Paul McCain is publisher and executive director of editorial for Concordia Publishing House based in St. Louis. We're in Issues Etc. Reformation Week, Luther's Inner Circle, and we're talking about his princes. He's also general editor of Concordia, the Lutheran Confessions. Thanks to Terry in New Braunfels, Texas, for joining the Issues Etc. 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The Issues Etc. Reformation Club. When we come back, we've talked about Frederick the Wise, and we've talked about John the Steadfast. The next one will be John the Magnanimous. Why is he called that? We'll be right back.

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3: My Lord, greetings from our Most Holy Father. As for me, I'm especially honored to meet you, as all of Christendom knows of your steadfast devotion to the faith. I have brought you a gift from our Holy Father to express his highest esteem for your lordship. For, as you know, my lord, this most sacred rose is consecrated annually by Pope Leo himself and sent to just one favored prince in recognition of heroic loyalty and devotion to Christ's holy church.
4: This fella's in. I'm sorry for keeping you so late, but this is a matter of some urgency. First of all, give Miltitz 600 ducats as an expression of our gratitude.
5: My lord, the rose is hardly worth so much.
4: Oh, I know that. And then tell them that we will not deliver Luther to Rome. And get that rose, put it among the relics. And while you're about it, move all the relics out. Move them to some place I don't even know where they are. I don't want to know where they are. I want to see them go on.
1: That's a clip from the 2003 Luther movie, Frederick the Wise, being wooed by the papal delegate and also deciding in the end that he will not give Luther over into the Pope's hands. He doesn't even want anything to do with his vast reliquary and the collection that he had spent a lifetime assembling. We're talking about Frederick the Wise, John the Steadfast, and turning to John Frederick, Luther's Inner Circle, This Issues Etc. Reformation Week. Pastor Paul McCain is our guest publisher and executive director of editorial for Concordia Publishing House. So, Paul, we've talked about Frederick the Wise and then John the Steadfast, these honorifics that the men obviously deserved in a human sense. Why John the Magnanimous?
6: Well, the German word Großmütiger could mean generous as well. I should mention John the Steadfast died in 1532. And at that point, John Friedrich, it's Johannes Friedrich in German, or John Frederick. They all had common names. It gets confusing. He took over. And it's kind of a touching story, actually, of what happened to his mother. John the Steadfast had married Sophie of Mecklenburg, and 3 years later, they had one son, and his name, of course, was John Frederick. She died just a little less than 2 weeks after giving birth to her only son, John, and John the Steadfast was absolutely crushed emotionally, and his brother helped him set up and pay for an endowed altar. And again, this is early on. They were still Roman Catholic in sympathy and belief, to build this separate altar in the church in Torgau, St. Mary's, which is literally just outside the big castle gates of the castle in Torgau. And to this day, you can see her grave. It's a beautiful, beautiful grave, and there's a Cronach painting there. So John Friedrich basically was raised without ever knowing his mother, but he was taken under the wing of George Spalatin, who was Luther's, again, lifelong best friend, John Frederick the Wise's secretary. He was loved by his uncle, Frederick the Wise, and who, as I said before, referred to him often in correspondence as my beloved son. He considered John Frederick his son as well, as much as John's. And he was raised as a child in the Lutheran faith. And he was so generous with his time, with his money, with his influence, with his power. I like John Frederick the Magnanimous. If I had to choose of the three and say who's my favorite, that's a tough question. But this guy was amazing. First of all, he was larger than life. He ate too much. He drank too much sometimes. He was profoundly faithful to his wife and children, which was not always the case in those days. In fact, most rulers had mistresses. John Frederick did not. He poured his heart into all of this. I have to say, he also kind of is a guy after my own heart because he was a huge book collector and lover. He had one of the largest libraries in Germany. In fact, I just discovered on the internet, they digitized almost the entire personal library of John Friedrich the Magnanimous. And you see this incredible book collection he had. Just he read voraciously. He was very smart. He had a lot of knowledge. Sometimes he wasn't always as shrewd as his uncle. He sometimes blundered in the situations. But he immediately picked up he grabbed the baton from his uncle, and he just kept charging forward, defending Luther constantly.
1: You talk about kind of his excesses, and he was kind of outspoken if he'd had too much wine to drink or something like that, wasn't he?
6: Well, yeah. I mean, I don't think these things always get blown out of proportion. In those days, and the wealthy would eat these huge meals. John Frederick was huge. He was a big, fat guy. You can see in the contemporary paintings. In fact, I saw his, when I went to Germany once, I just stumbled into this incredible, as it was described to me, once-in-a-lifetime exhibit of period artifacts, and one of them was his suit of armor that he had on at the Battle of Muhlenberg in 1547, and the armor for his horse. First of all, his horse was huge, and his armor was huge, because he was just a big, fat guy. He died when he was 51 years old, and I can't help but think maybe he just kind of overdid it. But again, he was a very loving man, very gregarious. And yeah, sometimes he would just not be as cautious as would probably have been expected of a prince. He just said what was on his mind. He didn't always listen to Luther's advice. One case that sticks out in my mind, Luther advised him not to remove a Roman Catholic bishop from the city of Naumburg, but he just charged ahead and kicked the guy out, and he had Nicholas Amsdorf installed as bishop, and Luther actually consecrated Amsdorf as bishop. That was the first and last Lutheran bishop in Germany. Didn't work out too well. So he did all kinds of things. One of the interesting things he did, he personally oversaw the construction of what arguably and probably truly can be described as the first Lutheran church building. He had built into one of the sections of the Torgau Castle this beautiful chapel. And at its time, the chapel interior was covered with paintings by Lucas Cronach. Can you imagine that? And throughout the whole castle, he had Cronach paint all over the place. But he brought Luther down in 1544, just 2 years before Luther died, to consecrate the chapel and to preach the very first sermon there. And they would go to church every single day when he was in residence at that castle. So very, very pious man, very gregarious man, very bold man. So I've got a bit more to say, but go ahead, Todd.
1: Well, he also, as I mentioned before, signed the Augsburg Confession, and
6: right.
1: He along, I guess that would have been with his father.
6: Yes.
1: So father and son there, this had to say something to the political powers of the day that if now the ruling prince and then his inevitable successor were both signing this, Lutheranism perhaps was here to stay.
6: That's a very good point. He was 23 years old at the Diet of Augsburg. He was there. He witnessed everything. He signed it with his father. So there was no question whatsoever what was going to happen after John the Steadfast died. In fact, when he did die, John Frederick took over in 1532 and was kind of co-ruler with his brother-in-law, John Ernst. When his mother died, his father, John the Constant, remarried. John Ernst was the first son of that marriage. But then he became sole ruler in 1542. Couple other things about him. He was known to be very impulsive. He wasn't very far-sighted. Luther really felt free to give John Frederick advice whether he wanted it or not. You see a distinct change in tone in how Luther wrote and spoke to John Frederick as opposed to how he wrote and spoke, particularly to Frederick the Wise, extremely deferential. But then with John the Constant, much more warm and personal. But then with John Frederick, he talked to him like a father would talk to a son. And John Frederick regarded himself as a spiritual son of Martin Luther.
1: So they actually, unlike Frederick the Wise, they actually had what we would call today a personal relationship.
6: Oh, but yes, they really did. It was very strong. It was very close. John was forever asking Luther for advice on this, that, and another thing. You know, Luther himself was not he grew to be a good politician, but Luther himself was not the greatest politician either. I mean, he couldn't hold a candle to Frederick the Wise, but John Frederick would look to Luther for advice on how to govern the church, all kinds of matters of casuistry, we call it, things that come up that have no crystal clear answer in the Bible. There's tons of correspondence between them.
1: You mentioned, I think, before the Small Caldic League. Just give us the historian's thumbnail sketch of what that was, and then John Frederick's involvement.
6: Well, very quickly, the Small Caldic League was formed as a response to the growing desire on the part of the Roman Catholic Emperor Charles V and those princes that were sympathetic and agreed with him to basically destroy the Reformation. So the Small Caldic League was a political and military alliance, because in those days, you know, as we would say today, church and state were not separate. So it was very common to go to war over religion, and when you went to war over religion, it also involved political influence and territory and power and, you know, basically nation building. So they allied themselves to protect each other. It was kind of almost like a United Nations sort of situation, a mutual protection society. But John the Frederick led that. In 1547, he insisted Luther write a document to be used at what was supposed to have been a Roman Catholic Council of the whole church, which never took place until the Council of Trent later, actually. But he was very instrumental in having Luther do this, even though he personally didn't want to have anything to do with it. John Frederick was very skeptical and just said, nothing will come of this. But in 1537, he had Luther draft what became known as the Small Call Articles, which are in the Book of Concord to this day.
1: He went to war in 1546, the Small Caldic War, and am I right here, was taken prisoner in one of the battles?
6: Yeah, this was really very remarkable incident. Finally, Charles V decided enough is enough. Charles V had been tracking with Luther his whole life. You can just imagine he finally said, okay, enough of this. Now I've got the time and the energy and the wherewithal to do something about it. So he basically went to war with the Lutheran princes. John Frederick was on his way into battle, but then a horrible situation happened. He was betrayed by his cousin, Moritz, who sided with Charles V, and they met on the battlefield in Muhlberg in 1547. And John Frederick, in the course of this battle, we don't know what happened or how it happened, but he received a very vicious gash extending from the corner of his left eye all the way down his cheek. And in any painting of him after this event, you see this horrific scar. And he was taken prisoner with Philip of Hesse and taken into custody. And it was so serious. He was, you know, taken in battle on April 24th, 1547. He was imprisoned, and then he was sentenced to death on May 10th, 1547. So very quickly, within a couple of weeks, he had a death sentence on his head. And at that point, he literally lost everything. He lost the entire area of Electoral Saxony. He lost all the castles in his kingdom, everything. He was sent into exile. They kept ratcheting up the pressure on him. They kept demanding he compromise, that he renounce his Lutheran faith, that he embrace all these compromises with Rome. And John Frederick was the only one. Philip of Hesse finally caved in. But John Frederick never compromised. He never gave in. In fact, the account is that when he heard the death sentence, he was in the middle of a chess game, and he heard it very calmly, and he acknowledged it, and then he turned to the guy he was playing with and said, "I believe it's your move now." And, things went so far, they took away the right of his family to visit him. They took away the Bible. They took away anything he was reading. They kept putting all this pressure on him. He was finally released from prison. He wasn't actually in a prison, but he was, imprisoned. And he was then sent into exile and wound up in the city of Weimar, Germany, where he and his wife are both buried, by the way, in the city church there in front of this beautiful painting that the Lucas and his son, Lucas the Younger, did together. But he lost everything. He lost absolutely everything, but he did not lose the faith, and he did not lose Christ, and that's what sustained him. And every description of him said he remained constantly cheerful and always had a big grin, smile on his face, and was generally in a good mood all the time, even in these terrible situations. He was a very devout Lutheran Christian.
1: Pastor Paul McCain is our guest. We're talking about Luther's Inner Circle, Its Issues, Etc., Reformation Week on this Thursday afternoon, October the 27th. When we come back, do we see in these three an ascending public devotion, a descending degree of public devotion to the Reformation?
0: Lutheranism in the Public Square. 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
1: 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Welcome back to Issues, Etc. I'm Todd Wilkin. Pastor Paul McCain is our guest. He joins us for Issues, Etc. Reformation Week. We're talking about Luther's Inner Circle. Today, it's the three princes, Frederick the Wise, John the Steadfast, and John the Magnanimous. So we have these three, Paul. And is it a good thing to say, perhaps a good summary to say, who are there in an ascending degree of public devotion to the Reformation?
6: That's very well said. That's very well said. You've got basically Frederick, who was in it at the beginning and was not at all sympathetic, became sympathetic, defended Luther. You've got John the Constant, who really was convinced and defended the Reformation of the Diet of Augsburg. And then you've got the full-blown, Lutheran from his youth, John Frederick, who was just unabashedly Lutheran and just no holds barred. He would resist any attempt to compromise with Rome.
1: Do you think that these men were aware of what was happening under their princely noses, so to speak? Were they aware of their role here in the Reformation, for not only for Luther, but for the ongoing Reformation?
6: Yeah, it's an interesting question. I'm not sure anybody living in the moment of an event is completely aware of what implications it will have for history. But they were very aware of how dramatically they were taking a stand against the Roman Catholic Church. Hindsight being 20/20, we look back now and realize without these three faithful laymen, the Reformation, from a human perspective, simply would not have succeeded. It would not have worked out. And this was true after these men died. There were a whole series of incidents involving faithful Lutheran rulers. For instance, Gustavus Adolphus from Sweden, who basically came in and saved Lutheranism during the 30 Years' War, another great hero of the faith, another, very much of a human person with faults and failings, but a devout Lutheran. So, just like in the Bible, we look back on these events and we can see how God worked through situations and worked in spite of human frailty and with the gifts he had given to these various people to make sure the gospel continued. You know, that's our comfort, that the gospel will always continue no matter what happens. Christ always finds a way. And in this case, he found a way through three very faithful laymen.
1: I want you to talk about the courage on both sides of this, because Luther and the other reformers had absolutely no way of looking ahead and knowing whether or not the things that they were doing, what they were writing, what they were preaching, would have any political support from their princes, much less for more than, you know, one term of office, as we would say. So talk briefly about the courage that it took to move forward when you didn't know for sure whether the prince was going to be on your side at first.
6: Well, you know, it's interesting. Luther particularly inspired these men with his own example. Luther was just reckless in his writings, frankly, and he would gently be chided from time to time by Frederick, particularly. John the Constant would sometimes ask him to tone it down a little bit. Luther was just almost infuriatingly naive about things at first. He had no personal knowledge of the fact that the Pope had worked out an arrangement with the local Roman Catholic bishop to pay for more positions in the church and started this whole indulgence sale going. Luther was not aware of all these financial machinations. So when he started blasting out against indulgences, he was shaking basically the whole financial institutions of Europe to their core because of these vast sums of money changing hands all over the place with indulgences. So Luther just kind of plowed ahead, and you read his early documents where he just, you know, makes these horrendous assertions against the Pope. At first, he even assumed the Pope didn't even realize. So he set the standard for courage. And these men, in their own ways, and particularly Frederick the Wise, he understood that it takes a little finesse. You have to be very careful. You know, politics is the art of the possible, as the old saying goes. And nobody understood that better than Frederick the Wise. And he used that to full advantage. Everywhere he could, with his gentle kind of passive-aggressive resistance against any effort to take Luther, he just was constantly coming to Luther's rescue.
1: There also seems to be, we'll just speak of it as providence, a providential indication here to me that when Luther needed a perhaps more publicly neutral but very, very powerful ally, he had one in Frederick the Wise. When the Reformation needed a staunch confessor to defend the beginnings of the Lutheran faith, they had it in John the Steadfast. And when they needed someone who was willing to kind of, maybe even as you said before, impulsively, but take up arms to protect Lutheran and Lutheran preaching, they had it in John Frederick.
6: Yeah, it's like God allowed things to happen in such a way that Luther was always being given time. This process was always in some way being given more time. So Frederick was there when it began, John was there when it took root, and John the Frederick was on the scene when it really began to take stronghold and really spread. And that's why after Luther's death, when things kind of went higgledy-piggledy and people were confused about things, there was yet more examples of God's providential care for the Reformation. And finally, they saw their way through to proper confession in the Book of Concord. So you're right. It really is amazing. It really is amazing to consider how God worked through these three men and through all these situations to advance the cause of the gospel.
1: Well, I like the way you put it. God was always giving Luther time. Is there a lesson for us today? The descendants, theological descendants of Luther, that while our patience may run out, God is also giving us time for the proclamation of the gospel.
6: Yes, and I don't know, for me, I mean, as I get older, I just, when you're younger, you think that everything depends on you, and you've got to personally do something. You've got to, you know, take the bull by the horns and make people believe or agree or follow what you're trying to do. And you just come to a point like Luther finally did when he just sat back and said, hey, the Reformation happened, the gospel was preached, God's word did it all. I was just, you know, sitting in Wittenberg with my friends drinking good Wittenberg beer, and the word did it all. The word did it all. In fact, the motto of the Reformation, which these three rulers embraced as their own mottos, particularly John the Constant and John Frederick, is the word of the Lord endures forever, VDMA, from the Latin verbum domini monet in aeternum. and they had that sewn under their clothing. And that's a very bold confession of the fact that we rely completely on God and His Word to do what it promises to do. How it happens, when it happens, that's not for us to say. We simply teach it and preach it and live it and let things progress as they may according to God's will.
1: Pastor Paul McCain is publisher and executive director of editorial for Concordia Publishing House based in St. Louis. He's also general editor of Concordia, the Lutheran Confessions. Paul, it's been a pleasure. Thank you very much for your time.
6: Thank you, Todd. God bless.
1: 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Reformation Week concludes. We'll be discussing Katrina von Bora, that's Luther's wife, a fascinating story, with the priest.

0: Voting takes place Saturday, June 13th through Tuesday, June 16th for president of the Lutheran Church Missouri Synod. 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Official ballots have been mailed to all registered voters. Remember to vote June 13th through the 16th.
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0: In 1521, at the Diet of Worms, Martin Luther was asked to recant his writings. Luther responded, "Unless I am convinced from the sacred scriptures that I am in error, I cannot and will not recant. Here I stand. I cannot do otherwise. God help me. Amen." Will you stand with us as we proclaim these Reformation truths in the 21st century? 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
3: Martin would never have shamed a student for wearing a crucifix.
4: 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I discovered him.
3: He said reform. 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
4: If you haven't got the stomach to finish what he starts, Melanchthon, step aside.
3: Why are you babbling in riddles?
4: Beware or you too shall be cut down.
3: What?
0: It's an excerpt from the 2003 movie Luther, featuring Karlstadt, who, well, he did go on to become one of those radical reformers, and Philip Melanchthon, who was truly Luther's right-hand man, proved to be not only in that sense theologically, but also in that he is author of the seminal documents of the Lutheran confessions, the Augsburg Confession and the Apology to the Augsburg Confession, as well as the Treatise on the Power and Primacy of the Pope. So how did a lay theologian become the author of those very important basic documents of the Lutheran confessions? And then also somehow manage to have himself declared by history the teacher, the doctor of Germany, in terms of his educational influence. It's Issues Etc. Reformation Week on this Tuesday afternoon, October the 25th. I'm Todd Wilkin. Thanks for tuning us in. We're going through Luther's inner circle, and today it's Luther's fellow reformer, Philip Melanchthon. Dr. Ken Sherb joins us. He's pastor of Zion Lutheran Church in Moberly, Missouri. Formerly served as a theology professor at Concordia University, Ann Arbor, Michigan, and as an assistant to the president of the Lutheran Church Missouri Synod. His PhD dissertation from Ohio State University is titled Philip Melanchthon, The Formula of Concord and the Third Use of the Law. Ken, welcome back to Issues Etc.
5: Hi, Todd. Welcome back to Reformation Week for all of us, huh?
0: We are going to be talking about Philip Melanchthon as Luther's fellow reformer. That's kind of our preferred term here. But what about this man, this brilliant, notable man in his own right, makes him Luther's fellow reformer?
5: Oh, Melanchthon was Luther's fellow reformer in any number of ways. First of all, he was Luther's fellow educational reformer. And that's a point that maybe we glide over a little bit quickly, maybe too quickly. Luther was already engaged in a reformation of sorts, and it was already underway by the time he posted the 95 Theses in October of 1517. But it was educational reform and the reform of theology through the reform of theological education there at Wittenberg. And Melanchthon certainly joins Luther in that. We'll talk about that here, I'm sure. He

0: certainly is a kind of a symbiotic presence with Luther. Melanchthon teaches Luther Greek, even as Luther is teaching Melanchthon the gospel, and both of them benefited from that. Melanchthon gets on, catches on very quickly to the kind of theology that Luther is promoting there in the late 15-teens. He writes his own Bachelor of Divinity theses on the kind of subjects that Luther would be very much interested in, the authority of the church. He is with Luther at the Leipzig debate, and he's constantly assisting Luther with the visitation articles, the composition of the Augsburg Confession. So many of the really significant things that we think of as part of the Lutheran Reformation are incomprehensible without the presence of Philip Melanchthon.
1: He wasn't always the giant of the Reformation that he eventually became. Talk about his early life and education.
0: Well, Melanchthon was kind of a boy genius. I mean, he was not exactly from a poor family, as Luther liked to recall that he was. His dad was actually an armorer, a maker of armor, who had some important connections with very high dignitaries. But Melanchthon himself just turned out to be a kind of a child prodigy. I mean, he got his bachelor's degree at the age of 14. He tried to enroll in master's degree studies at Heidelberg, where he had gotten his bachelor's, and they said, well, you're a little too young for this. So he just switches universities, goes to Tübingen, and they gladly accept him into the master's degree program. He sails right through his master's degree. So by the time he's at the ripe old age of 21 in 1518, he is ready to take a new appointment, for which he's been recommended by his uncle, the humanist scholar Reuchlin, to be a language professor, basically, specially teaching Greek at the relatively new University of Wittenberg. And, of course, at Wittenberg, just the previous school year, the indulgence controversy flared up, and Luther had posted the 95 Theses. So Melanchthon arrives and gives his inaugural address at Wittenberg in late August of 1518 at a very propitious time.
1: Talk about that inaugural lecture. Talk about his time as instructor there at Wittenberg.
0: Now, Melanchthon was brought to Wittenberg, again, basically to teach Greek, but he had a wide-ranging set of subjects that he eventually taught in the arts faculty. Remember, there was the arts faculty that in a medieval university kind of handled instruction in what we would call today the liberal arts. There were only three higher faculties. There were only three faculties where you could get a doctoral degree. One was medicine, one was law, one was theology. Melanchthon himself never formally progressed beyond the Master of Arts degree himself. But he came to Wittenberg with that Master of Arts degree, and he was teaching in the arts faculty. And his inaugural lecture caused a real stir, because he was speaking exactly the kind of language that Luther and others there at Wittenberg had been talking about for a while. They had gotten frustrated with the prolixity of scholastic method. They were impatient with all the kind of scholastic hair splitting, and they wanted to get back to the sources. And that's exactly what Melanchthon says he wants to do. He wants to improve the studies of youth. That's really the theme of his inaugural lecture, on improving the studies of youth, and doing so by taking them right back to the sources of Greek and Roman antiquity. And at the end of his inaugural lecture, he announces that he's going to give two courses starting like the next day, and it's going to be one on Homer, I think it was, and the other was on the epistle to Titus. So he's going to be teaching both secular and biblical literature on the basis of the Greek text.
1: He's, as you mentioned before, helping the reformer Luther with Greek.
0: Yeah, Luther is right at the time on pins and needles, because he's got this interview with Cardinal Cajetan, which is very important. I mean, this is the compromise. He doesn't have to go all the way to Rome. He doesn't have to be interviewed by, say, the Pope himself or anybody else in Rome. Cajetan is actually in German lands, in Augsburg, for a diet. And while he's there, Luther goes and is heard by him. And he's got that interview to prepare for. And, of course, he's got all the pressures being brought to bear on him because he's posted his 95 Theses and now he's got to defend himself from various attacks. And he himself is still thinking through what the relationship of justification and faith is. And Melanchthon helps him to see that faith, especially when it's talking about justification, is talking about something in the present, seizing a promise that God makes that is relevant to us right now, not just something that will be at some point in the future, but rather something that is here palpably now. And you can see kind of the fingerprints of what Melanchthon did for him as he goes and is interviewed by Cajetan in Augsburg just a few weeks later. So these guys got off to a fast start in their friendship, their colleagueship, if you will, with Melanchthon helping Luther with several points of Greek.
1: In 1519, he receives a degree. Talk about that.
0: Well, the Bachelor of Bible degree was the basic degree that enabled somebody then to go on and give cursory lectures on the Bible. And Luther is kind of Melanchthon's advisor in this. He completes his set of theses about a year after he arrives at Wittenberg as a professor. So for that first year, he is simultaneously a professor and a student. But at that point, he was qualified anyway to teach theology, at least in a basic and rudimentary way. And of course, that will continue in later years.
1: You also had mentioned a moment ago that he was a companion of Luther's at the Leipzig debate. What was that and why was he vital to Luther there?
0: Well, the Leipzig debate was really essentially a debate between Johann von Eck, the Roman Catholic from Ingolstadt, and Luther's colleague, Andreas Bodenstein von Karlstadt. But Luther went along, and so did Melanchthon. And at one point in the proceedings, when Karlstadt was consulting too many books, and Eck said that he was growing tired of debating Karlstadt's whole library, Luther rose to debate with Karlstadt. And at that point, the subject really riveted on the authority of not only the Pope, but of church councils. And Melanchthon was constantly passing little notes to Luther, showing that he had really a formidable knowledge of church history and was able to employ it in this setting so he can think on his feet. And, of course, Luther eventually entrusted Melanchthon to be an ecclesiastical diplomat of sorts because he could think on his feet in these kinds of situations. It started there, or at least that kind of quality in Melanchthon was noticed in the summer of 1519 at Leipzig.
1: You talk about Melanchthon during what you're calling the Wittenberg disturbances of 1521 and 22. What is that about?
0: Well, when Luther was on ice at the Wartburg Castle after the Diet of Worms, after he makes his famous stand, Melanchthon and others were left back in Wittenberg to keep the show going, to keep running the university and things of that nature. And Melanchthon was one of the first people to receive the Lord's Supper in both kinds there in Wittenberg, but that was a relatively private ceremony. He got disturbed by the disturbances, which were primarily masterminded by Karlstadt, who wanted to really break in a major way with every bit of the tradition that had been handed down up to that point, and artwork was getting destroyed and things of that nature. Melanchthon looked at all that, and he was kind of petrified. He didn't quite know what to do. This was a continuing theme in Melanchthon's life. Whenever he's thrust into a position of leadership, he always kind of ends up disappointing people. And that was one of them. And then what made it even worse, a couple of days after Christmas, these guys from Zwickau show up and they say, oh, we've had revelations, special revelations from the Holy Spirit. And Melanchthon, again, was kind of caught short by that and didn't quite know what to make of it. Luther wrote to him a lot from the Wartburg Castle, telling him, here's what you need to do, here's how you need to take yourself in hand. It's about at this time, in fact, where Luther writes to him, look, you're so scared that you're going to make a mistake if you do anything, but you got to do something. So if you're going to sin, sin boldly, but believe and trust the grace of God more boldly still. that's a remark of Luther's to Melanchthon that has often been taken out of context. People say, oh, see, Luther is just kind of an antinomian himself. He doesn't care about law. He doesn't care about order. He's giving Melanchthon the advice to go ahead and sin. You got to understand the circumstances. He was telling Melanchthon, look, you're in a situation where you're going to sin no matter what you do, so go ahead and sin boldly, but believe and trust the grace of God.
1: Dr. Ken Sherb is our guest. It's Issues Etc. Reformation Week on this Tuesday, October the 25th. We're talking about Luther's inner circle, and you don't get more inner circle than Luther's fellow reformer, Philip Melanchthon. When we come back, Melanchthon's appointment at the University of Wittenberg was a little unusual. It was both in arts, whatever that meant, and theology, and he really valued that arts appointment. We'll find out why right after this.

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2: Welcome back to Issues, Etc. It's Reformation Week. Our theme, Luther's Inner Circle. Talking about Philip Melanchthon, Luther's fellow reformer. Dr. Ken Sherb is our guest, pastor of Zion Lutheran Church in Moberly, Missouri, formerly served as a theology professor at Concordia University in Ann Arbor, Michigan, and as an assistant to the president of the Lutheran Church Missouri Synod. His PhD dissertation from Ohio State University is titled Philip Melanchthon, The Formula of Concord and the Third Use of the Law. Ken, before the break, you were talking about his kind of academic career, and I note that he has a dual appointment at the University of Wittenberg eventually, both in arts and theology. What did that mean?
5: Well, as we said a moment ago, when Melanchthon started at Wittenberg, he started teaching in the arts faculty, and he was essentially there to teach Greek, but he got into teaching all kinds of other things, rhetoric and even astronomy, eventually history. I mean, he ranged over all kinds of things in the arts curriculum. But along about the middle of the 1520s, largely because the new elector, John the Steadfast, who replaced Frederick the Wise when Frederick died in 1525, was just over concerned about Luther's workload and how much Luther might be getting burned out because he had so many things to do, was really urging Melanchthon to teach more in the field of theology. And in fact, Luther wanted the same kind of thing. Luther kind of took the point of view very broadly that he would handle the instruction in Old Testament books. Melanchthon was so good at Greek, it would be a shame not to have him teaching New Testament books on the basis of the Greek. So from the mid-1520s on, you can't say that Melanchthon is strictly an arts professor, nor can you say that he is strictly a theology professor, though, either, although he is teaching courses in the theology faculty. He has what people would call in academic circles today a dual appointment. And I think it's very interesting that even as Melanchthon gets this appointment in theology, he doesn't want to leave the arts faculty because he's still concerned about the reform of education. He's still concerned that people need to understand the ancients. He really always wanted to produce a edition of Aristotle, and he never quite got that project finished, but he did do a lot of writing and speaking about Aristotle. But he thought that that was important groundwork, as it were, for the Reformation, because you had to have the languages and you had to be able to understand texts if you were going to be able to understand the biblical text. And one of the ways you learned to understand texts was to read a lot of texts.
2: In that connection, Melanchthon's method, called the Lotzi method, if you'd explain that, is important to note too.
5: Now, Melanchthon thought that what you needed to do was to gather together what he called topics or lotzi, the essential principles and the essential structure, as it were, of a discipline. And here's a place where Melanchthon was different from some of the other humanists, like, for example, Erasmus, who talked about lotzi communes too, common places or common topics. But when Erasmus talked about common places or common topics, he was thinking more or less like a card file system. I mean, here are places where you can kind of put your various insights, your various illustrative materials, so that you can access that easily as a speaker and make a more compelling kind of speech. The whole Lotzi method really grew out of Renaissance humanists who were concerned with rhetoric. Rhetoric differed from dialectic. Dialectic was kind of thinking straight. We might call it logic today, but logic is a little bit too restrictive. It's the whole process of developing an argument and setting something forth. But then rhetoric was designed to make that appealing to people, to show them why they ought to agree with that. And the more you could approximate the categories of common life, the easier it would be for people to say, oh, yeah, what you're saying as it relates to all those things makes good common sense, and I ought to believe that. I ought to agree with that, no matter what kind of a speech you were making. Well, Melanchthon, unlike Erasmus, who thought of Lotzi as just being kind of your card file where you could file away things, said, no, Lotzi differs from subject to subject. You can't just impose Lotzi on subject matter like a cookie cutter being imposed on some dough. Each particular subject will have its own internal structure. And what you need to do is kind of find those channels of thought so that you can go from the most specific to the most general. So you can go from really common things to really unusual things back and forth very freely. And so Melanchthon said, when you get the essentials of a subject, then you understand its Lotzi. Now, Melanchthon did make a very important distinction between what he called philosophical Lotzi and theological Lotzi. If you're treating of anything else, then yeah, you develop the subject matter and you do it with a view to all common human experience like fortune, wealth, honor, life, death, virtue, prudence. You know, the list goes on and on and on. The kinds of things that people recognize as being the stuff of human life. But with theological Lotzi, Melanchthon said, it's different. There, your source is divinely revealed scripture. You get the theological Lotzi by mining the Bible and by seeing what passages and what truths being presented in those passages bear a relationship to other truths being presented in other passages. You don't come with common categories of human experience. You draw those out of the biblical text. And that's what Melanchthon intended to do as he did his work in biblical commentary. He was always trying to find what are the chief teachings, say, of a particular book of the Bible that he was talking about, whichever one it was. It could be the book of Genesis. It could be the book of Ecclesiastes. It could be the book of Colossians. It could be the book of Romans. And his work on Romans really resulted first not in a commentary on the epistle to the Romans, but rather in his Lotzi communes, his common places, his theological common places drawn from the biblical text. He comes out with his first edition of this, his great theological textbook, really the first Reformation era textbook in what might be called systematic theology in 1521. And again, he's 24 years old at the time. He's only been in Wittenberg for about three and a half years by the time this book comes out. And not surprisingly, he says that the fundamentals of theology are the power of sin, the law, and grace. In other words, law and gospel. And he says, from these things, it is known that to know Christ means to know his benefits. And unless you know why Christ put on flesh and was nailed to the cross, what good will it do you merely to know the history about him? So Christian knowledge is to know what the law demands, where you can seek power for doing the law, and grace to cover sin so that you may strengthen a quaking spirit against the devil, the flesh, and the world, and how you can console that afflicted conscience. This was a chief concern of Luther's, and it was a chief concern of Melanchthon's.
2: Dr. Ken Cherb is our guest. It's Reformation Week, Luther's Inner Circle. We're talking about Luther's fellow reformer, Philip Melanchthon. Melanchthon, master of the distinction, Luther, master of the paradox. 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
6: 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Here at St. Mark Lutheran Church in Edmond, Oklahoma, we do not resort to catchphrases. Here we are about growing God's family by preaching God's word, by administering the sacraments, and building up God's people. So the next time you find yourself in central Oklahoma on a Sunday morning, come join the friendly folks at St. Mark in Edmond. You'll be glad you did. This is most certainly true.
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2: Welcome back to Issues Etc. I'm Todd Wilkin. It's Reformation Week. We're talking about Luther's inner circle, Luther's fellow reformer, Philip Melanchthon, today with Dr. Ken Cherb. Folks, one of the strengths Issues Etc. has, and many of our listeners recognize this, is the breadth of topics that we cover on a daily basis. Today is a great example. We started out talking about the freeing of an historically Christian town by Iraqi forces with Robert Spencer. We went on to discuss the moral conundrum of WikiLeaks with Pastor Jonathan Fisk. We went to that story about the archaeological find in Jerusalem of that breach in the wall from the destruction of Jerusalem in 70 AD with Dr. Craig Evans. Bill McKeever joined us after that to talk about Mormons and GOP presidential candidate Donald Trump. And Pastor Tom Baker joined us for our weekly Sunday school lesson on Saul becoming a king. And we're still talking about Philip Melanchthon with Dr. Ken Cherb. That's breadth of topics with expert guests. And if you like the expansive topics that we deal with, please consider joining the Issues Etc. 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Reformation Club. Ken, you've said this before in previous conversations, and I want you to explain it again. You say that Philip Melanchthon is the master of the distinction, of the definition, whereas Luther is the master of the paradox. What do you mean by that?
5: Luther even pointed out that he himself was not able to be as brief as Melanchthon. Melanchthon really prided himself in being able to express things in a relatively few words. And yes, he did give great attention to definitions. He thought, again, as you acquaint students with the essentials of a particular subject matter, here we're talking about theology, so as you acquaint students with theology, you need to give them the lay of the land already as you define the terms. And in many ways, to know the definitions, you're halfway there. To know the definitions is a large part of the battle in knowing the theology. So Melanchthon really did emphasize definitions, and he did emphasize distinctions. You know, he makes the point in the Lutheran Confessions about needing to be, like the ancients said, a skilled cook who severs the joint just at the right place and doesn't cut in the middle of the bone, but severs right where the bones join, and therefore is able to, you know, make a clean cut and not make a mess of the whole thing. Now, Luther certainly did not disdain definitions, and he did not disdain distinctions, but Luther was much more interested, and I think his mind just kind of ran in the terms of paradox, how one can be this and yet also that seems to be so completely opposed, how you can be both saint and sinner at the same time, how God's word is a word of law and yet it is also a word of gospel, how there are these two different messages there in the scripture. Luther just delighted in those kinds of paradoxes where two different things had to be held in tension. And Melanchthon, with his real press towards simplicity and clarity, did not want to rule out all paradox. I'm not saying that. But he did not emphasize it. Melanchthon kind of always is the one who has the heart for the beginning student, at least in terms of the way he presents the material, because he wants to make it as simple, clear, direct as it can possibly be.
2: Talk about the scope of his teaching. And while we remember him most in Lutheran circles for his writing in the service of the Reformation, he also was an educational writer.
5: Oh, yeah. And his textbooks really made his reputation. Textbooks in a wide variety of fields, like I said before, things like dialectic, rhetoric, even subject matter that you might not expect somebody to be able to hold all in his head, together with theology like astronomy and history. This guy taught, and taught through his textbooks, generations of German students. I mean, there were people who were still using Melanchthon's textbooks long after he died in a wide variety of fields. And so he has kind of been nicknamed historically the preceptor of Germany. That is the teacher, almost the schoolmaster of Germany.
2: What was the Saxon visitation? Refresh our memory there historically. And what was Melanchthon's role in it?
5: Luther had been after the new elector, John the Steadfast, almost from the time he took over for Frederick the Wise, to get a series of visitations going so that they could know how the Reformation was kind of going over out in the countryside. It was easy enough to see what the conditions were right under their noses, as it were, in Wittenberg, but how was it doing elsewhere? And the only way to find that out was really to send people to investigate, to visit, for the purpose of encouraging, for the purpose of admonishing sometimes, and certainly for the purpose of being able to report back and say, here's how things are going. So in 1527, the first visitations take place, and it took a while to kind of figure out just who needed to be on these visitations. It ended up being a team, usually four visitors going out in a group, both pastors and lay people. And, of course, Melanchthon, who was never ordained but goes out still as a theological expert, is in on those first visitations. But he also collaborated with Luther in writing a set of visitation articles. After they had done it a time or two as dry runs, the next year this publication comes out, which clearly has a preface by Luther, and the rest of the work is really that of Melanchthon, but even that is saying it a little bit too glibly. I mean, they both collaborated on it, and it's kind of hard to point to any one particular sentence and say, well, that must have been put there by Luther, or that must have been put there by Melanchthon. But the visitation articles contained a little compendium of doctrine, and then at the very end resulted in a school plan. Here are, as it were, curriculum suggestions for what must be done in the very lowest grade class, and then the students who had mastered those things go on to another set of educational challenges, and then another level beyond that. The whole idea of graded instruction really comes in here for one of the first times, if not the first time, and it's part of Melanchthon's plan to take kids from really their first day in school eventually all the way through university.
2: You wanted to discuss Melanchthon in terms of law and gospel. Take us in there if you would, Ken.
5: Well, we already did kind of in talking about the 1521 edition of the Lotzi, where that was the kind of hallmark. You know, it's law and gospel. What is sin? What is the power of the law? And what is God's grace? And this is something that Luther, of course, never tired of, and Melanchthon never did either. 10 years after the 1521 Lotzi, in the Apology of the Augsburg Confession, Melanchthon was writing, "All scripture should be divided into these two chief doctrines, the law and the promises. In some places it presents the law, in others it presents the promise of Christ. This it does either when it promises that the Messiah will come and promises forgiveness of sins, justification, and eternal life for his sake, or when, in the New Testament, the Christ who came promises forgiveness of sins, justification, and eternal life." Melanchthon saw the distinction between law and gospel as an especially important light for illumining the scriptures. And again, there he's exactly in line with Luther. But it's more than just a tool for reading the Bible. It's also a tool for applying the Bible and for the Christian life, for Christian piety. Later on in the Apology, Melanchthon distinguishes between what he calls the service and worship of the gospel, which is to receive good things from God, while the worship of the law is to offer and present our goods to God. And, of course, those two need to be kept rigidly distinct, because if you don't, you're going to end up with the same kind of uncertainty about salvation that Luther had had.
2: So is this reflected in his writings, the ones that we've talked about here, his Lotzi, that he would later revise, but also in his confessional writings, as we would say?
5: Yeah, I'm glad you mentioned the Lotzi. Could I just mention parenthetically here that he took the Lotzi through three main editions. Even that is not quite saying it right. Scholars usually talk about the three great eras or ages of the Lotzi. So there's the 1521 and then all the subsequent editions, which might have differed from one another just a little bit. But the 1521 Lotzi, then there's a 1535, then there's the 1543, and Melanchthon brings out his last edition of the Lotzi in 1559, the year before he dies. So he was constantly working on the Lotzi to improve it. But probably, if Melanchthon had written nothing else about anything else, whether in theology or anything else, his place in history, certainly in the history of theology, would be secure because he was the writer of the Augsburg Confession.
2: Dr. Ken Sherb is our guest. He's with us on this Tuesday of Issues Etc. Reformation Week. The theme this week, Luther's Inner Circle. We're talking about Luther's fellow reformer, Philip Melanchthon. His biggest contribution, I would say, is the Augsburg Confession. We'll get a history of it right after this. 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
2: Welcome back to Issues Etc. I'm Todd Wilkin. Dr. Ken Sherb is our guest. He's walking us through this Tuesday of Issues Etc. Reformation Week. We are focusing this week on Luther's Inner Circle. And as I said before, you don't get more inner circle than Luther's fellow reformer, Philip Melanchthon. Ken, his biggest contribution really is, and without it, the other contributions probably wouldn't have occurred, is his penning of the Augsburg Confession, the primary document of the Lutheran Confessions. Give us a brief history of it, if you would.
5: At the beginning of the year 1530, the Emperor, Charles V, put out a summons and an invitation to the Lutherans to come to that year's imperial diet, which was a meeting of all the leaders and estates of the Holy Roman Empire. And it was being held again in Augsburg, like the one back in 1518 had been, where Luther met with Cajetan. And this time the emperor says, I want us to be able to compose our differences about theology. And so the Lutherans were invited to come and make an account of their faith. And the emperor, of course, is doing this because he's got an eye on the advancing Turks, who the previous summer, 1529, had made it to Vienna and had very nearly taken the city of Vienna. And so the Turks are kind of knocking at the door there in the east, and the emperor feels very, very constrained to get everybody playing off the same page to offer common military resistance. And so he invites the Lutherans to come. Luther, of course, cannot come because he's still under the Edict of Worms. He still could be kind of assassinated with impunity by anybody. So Luther is not able to be in the group. The group is basically a bunch of Lutheran princes, but they do have some theological advisors, and chief among those is Philip Melanchthon. They get to Augsburg, and they arrive in Augsburg thinking they may be late for the summons to the diet, but it turns out the emperor hasn't even arrived yet, and the emperor wasn't going to arrive for like another 6 weeks. That gave them time, though, and it turned out to be valuable time because they found out the kinds of things that people had been saying on the ground and the kind of pamphlets that were being circulated about them, about Luther, there at Augsburg, accusing them of every kind of heresy imaginable. And so they looked at the document that they had brought with them, which was basically talking about the abuses that they had tried to correct, and said, well, this is woefully insufficient. We've got to kind of go back to square one, starting with the doctrine of God. We've got to talk about what the Christian faith is. We've got to give our confession of all these articles. That's what Melanchthon draws together, based upon a lot of raw materials that he has. But he draws that together there in the late spring and early summer of 1530 there at Augsburg, leading up to the presentation of the Augsburg Confession, which is June 25th, 1530. And what Luther liked about the Augsburg Confession was the way it distilled so much of the theology that he had been presenting. It all focuses in that doctrine of justification. Justification is Article 4 in the Augsburg Confession, and you really can say that the preceding articles on God, on original sin, on the person and work of Christ, lead up to the article on justification, and then the articles that follow on the ministry and the means of grace, on good works, on the church, specifically then on baptism, Lord's Supper, confession, and so forth. They follow from the doctrine of justification as established in Article 4. And every now and again, Melanchthon does a little recapitulation of what justification by grace through faith is all about, just in case you kind of lost the thread somewhere along the way. He tells you all over again what it is. So, yeah, in a sense, the Augsburg Confession has 28 articles. It has 28 literary divisions to it. But there is really one article throughout, and that is justification. And that was the kind of thing that pleased Luther to no end.
11: Then there is the defense or the apology to the Augsburg Confession.
5: Yeah, as soon as the Augsburg Confession was presented, the emperor appointed some confutators to respond to it. And then when the Lutherans tried to present their defense there at Augsburg, he turned it down. The emperor didn't want to accept it. And so the Lutherans left Augsburg at that point. That ended their participation in the Diet. But Melanchthon kept working to revise and expand this defense, and he says just some remarkably wonderful things in this Apology of the Augsburg Confession published in 1531. For example, he says, we would remind our readers that if we must hold to the proposition Christ is the mediator, then we must defend the proposition faith justifies. For how will Christ be the mediator if we do not use him as mediator in our justification and believe that for his sake we are accounted righteous? That whole idea of, you know, using Christ, it may sound like it's almost sacrilegious, but yes, Christ is here for us to use him as our mediator. For that very reason, he became our propitiator before God. Another point that Melanchthon makes, the forgiveness of sins is a thing promised for Christ's sake. Therefore, it can be accepted only by faith, since a promise can be accepted only on faith. And he says, this is biblical argument here. Based on the nature of a promise, this is Paul's chief argument in like Romans 4, Galatians 3. Melanchthon says, Paul often repeats that. That was the kind of thing Melanchthon was aiming at, where people would look at the text and say, oh yeah, that's exactly what it was saying. And so what he was writing wasn't kind of coming in the way between the reader and the text, but was just unleashing the text on the reader. Another point from later on in the Apology. Especially amid the terrors of sin, a human being must have a very definite word of God to learn to know God's will, namely, that he is no longer angry. Melanchthon says, that is what the gospel is. Based upon the crucifixion and resurrection of Christ himself, that gospel is the very definite word that says, God is no longer angry.
11: Talk a bit about another of his confessional writings, the Treatise on the Power and Primacy of the Pope.
5: This one came a few years later, 1537. The one chief thing that you might have thought the Augsburg Confession would have taken up, but it doesn't really take head on, is the whole subject of the papacy. What the papacy's claims are and how those claims can be criticized. So in 1537, Melanchthon does kind of let the other shoe fall, and really for many years the Treatise on Power and Primacy of the Pope was taken to be a kind of a sort of Article 29, as it were, of the Augsburg Confession. He says, well, if you look at what the Scripture says about the Antichrist, this is somebody who rules in the church and not is one of the kings of the nations generally. This is somebody who is an adversary of Christ, who will devise doctrines that conflict with the gospel. This is somebody who arrogates to himself divine authority. And Melanchthon says, the Pope fits all those things. Now, this is exactly the kind of case that Luther had made before. But in the Treatise on the Power and Primacy of the Pope, here in a Lutheran confessional writing, not just one of the private writings of Luther, or for that matter, Melanchthon, or any of the other 16th century Lutherans, you get the specific claims of the papacy held up to scrutiny, like, were the keys given only to Peter? No, the keys, Melanchthon writes, were given principally and immediately to the church. And is the Pope supposed to be some kind of a temporal ruler? Is that part of his call as the Bishop of Rome? And so that distinction between the two kingdoms, as it were, is highlighted. A lot of things that the Reformation had to say about authority in the church, about the Pope, about the office of the ministry, it's all summed up here in the Treatise on the Power and the Primacy of the Pope in a relatively short document. It's the shortest of all the 16th century Lutheran confessions.
11: I have several other questions for you, but let's talk about Melanchthon and the various theological controversies that he was a part of. What would be the first synergistic controversy?
5: Well, the synergistic controversy is one where it really erupts mostly after Luther has died, although it has its roots already while Luther was alive. And Melanchthon, in his 1535 edition of the Lotzi already, said that there are three causes of conversion: the Holy Spirit, the Word of God, and the non-resisting will of man. And that, of course, is problematic. It comes into conflict with what Luther had said already in the Catechism a few years earlier: I believe that I cannot believe by my own reason or strength in Jesus Christ my Lord, or come to him. Now, Melanchthon, his words might be interpreted in a positive way, might be interpreted in such a way as to kind of make it not look so bad. His student, Martin Chemnitz, just talked about the three causes of a good act. That's not exactly the way Melanchthon expressed it, and I always wonder myself, why is it Melanchthon is so fascinated with, you know, like why it was that Saul was not saved, but David was? Is there something in the human being that makes the difference there? And if there's something in the human being that's supposed to make the difference, then you've got synergism. Then you've got cooperation with God in your salvation. Whatever kind of stir that may have caused between Luther and Melanchthon at the time that Luther was alive, it was really an issue that broke onto the scene in a big way after Luther died.
11: Majorism, what is that?
5: Well, majorism is the teaching that good works are necessary for salvation. And Melanchthon at times had said that. Actually, Luther in a time or two had said that, but he kind of caught himself and restricted his expression. One of Melanchthon's colleagues after Luther died, George Major, who was another professor there in the theology faculty at Wittenberg, really tried to defend that position. Good works are necessary for salvation. And the question is, are you thereby making good works a cause of salvation? The Formula of Concord eventually said, no, the better statement to make, the much more biblical statement to make, is simply to say good works are necessary, period.
11: Dr. Ken Cherbs, our guest. We're talking about Philip Melanchthon, Luther's fellow reformer, during this Issues Etc. Reformation Week. Ken is pastor of Zion Lutheran Church in Moberly, Missouri, formerly served as a theology professor at Concordia University in Ann Arbor, Michigan, and as an assistant to the president of the Lutheran Church Missouri Synod. His PhD dissertation from Ohio State University is titled Philip Melanchthon, The Formula of Concord and the Third Use of the Law. He's also the Issues Etc. Book of the Month author. The book's called Called to Vote, A Christian Approach to Elections, a Timely Primer for Lutherans and for All Christians on our duties, our responsibilities, our privilege, and to live both in the kingdom of God as he's established it here through his word in his church and his rule under good government. Called to Vote, A Christian's Approach to Elections. It's a downloadable resource for your Bible class, and you can find it at our website, issuesetc.org. When we come back, the Lord's Supper, one of those places where perhaps Melanchthon, post-Luther, makes an unnecessary compromise.

0: Your pastor has been called to shepherd you as a member of Christ's flock. 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
0: Thanks to the following congregations for standing with us by joining the Issues Etc. 300. St. John Lutheran, Springfield, Pennsylvania. Zion Lutheran, Detroit, Michigan. St. Paul's Lutheran, Long Beach, California. All Saints Lutheran, Charlotte, North Carolina. Redeemer Lutheran, Colorado Springs, Colorado. Shepherd of the Lake Lutheran, Garrison, Minnesota. Emmanuel Lutheran, Kansas City, Missouri. And Holy Cross Lutheran, St. Genevieve, Missouri. 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

0: Voting takes place Saturday, June 13th through Tuesday, June 16th for president of the Lutheran Church Missouri Synod. If you're a registered voter for the 2026 LCMS presidential election, please vote to re-elect Issues Etc. regular guest Pastor Matt Harrison for a final three-year term. If you're not a voter, encourage your pastor and your congregation's lay voter to vote for President Harrison. Official ballots have been mailed to all registered voters. Remember to vote June 13th through the 16th. I'm Todd Wilkin. This is Issues Etc. Welcome back. 10 more minutes in this Tuesday's edition of Issues Etc. Reformation Week, talking about Luther's inner circle, Luther's fellow reformer, Philip Melanchthon, with Dr. Ken Sherb. Before the break, you were talking about some of the compromise that Melanchthon felt was necessary post-Luther. I'm wondering, regarding the Lord's Supper, did Melanchthon post-Luther make an unnecessary compromise?
1: Yeah, this is another place where Melanchthon's leadership, especially without Luther on the scene, can really be regretted. Toward the end of his life, he gave some really unfortunate advice to Elector Frederick III of the Palatinate, who was in the midst of converting himself to Calvinism. And Melanchthon kind of encouraged him to just get rid of some of the staunch Lutheran teachers who were opposing a Calvinist position on the Lord's Supper. Melanchthon himself seems to have been completely on Luther's side with respect to the Lord's Supper until about 1529 or 1530, when he might have begun having some second thoughts. By the time he issues the revised Augsburg Confession in 1540, he simply says that together with the bread and wine, the body and blood of Christ are tendered, truly tendered, to those who eat in the Lord's Supper. But it's just with the bread and wine, not quite as strong a statement as, of course, what Christ himself said, "This is my body."
0: Okay, I guess that raises another question with regard to Melanchthon post-Luther. You mentioned a continual revision of the Lotzi, starting out to be what Luther called next to the Bible, and I don't think Luther would have said that about the 1559 version of it. Are there other indications that this man, so well begun and so vital to the Reformation, just had a hard time holding ground without Luther there?
1: Yeah, Melanchthon kind of presents an ongoing puzzle to scholars to this day. And some of it is because there is an irresistible temptation on the part of scholars to kind of get into the mind of Melanchthon, get into the heart of Melanchthon in ways you just can't do. Was he driven by his passion for simplicity and clarity, and did he just stop short of saying certain things that you might have wanted him to say because he just didn't think he had the warrant to say them? Or was it some kind of a personal timidity? Was it fear? I think actually even a better approach to all that, if you can make an overall approach to this, which is somewhat psychologizing, is the kind of thing that Luther wrote to Melanchthon already from the Coburg when Melanchthon and the others were at Augsburg in 1530. And there he says, "Your philosophy is troubling you so much, it is not theology." And by philosophy, he didn't mean a particular philosophical doctrine or a philosophical school that Melanchthon was committed to following. It was more Melanchthon's basic desire to try and control human life through knowledge, to try and get his fingers on as many things as possible. And face it, this guy was very accomplished at getting his fingers on as many things as possible and bringing very abstruse and difficult thought down to the level where his students, even the beginning students, could understand them. But the downside to that is that sometimes reality is more complicated, and certainly events are more unpredictable, and human beings are not God. And that may be the most telling criticism that Luther ever made of Melanchthon, in my mind.
0: Two final questions for you. He was a humanist, a term that among Christians in the 20th century kind of got a bad rap, but he was a genuine Christian humanist. Talk about that.

0: Yeah, he was. And of course, a humanist meant somebody who was, first of all, devoted to this ad fontes, back to the sources kind of project, trying to learn the wisdom of Greek and Roman antiquity, figuring that there is real wisdom there, and wisdom that exceeds that of the scholastics and their kind of dry definitions. Melanchthon wanted to do that. He was also, like most humanists, very frustrated with the edifice of scholastic theology and wanted to put things in a much more simple, direct, and biblical way. And that's part of the reason why he writes the Lotzi in the first place. He wants to put things in a more biblical way. And Melanchthon, therefore, was a humanist very different from a humanist today, like a member of the American Humanist Association or something like that. He certainly believes in God. He certainly believes in Christ. His motto, as it were, for his life is, if God is for us, who can be against us? And so Melanchthon's very different from a contemporary humanist of ours, but he was also different from humanists of his day, who in many cases opposed Luther. Melanchthon actually in so many ways supported Luther. And it's just too pat to say, oh, if you're a humanist, then you're going to be against Luther. Because there were people who had been steeped in humanism as students, Melanchthon may be the most prominent one, but others like Johannes Brentz, who came over to Luther's side. And, of course, there were others who were steeped in humanism who never left the Roman Catholic Church. Just because one was a humanist didn't necessarily say where you were going to go theologically.
1: Was that approach, in retrospect, a necessary element of Philip Melanchthon's makeup for the role that he played? Had he not been an ad fontes guy, back to the sources, could he have been what he was to the Reformation?
0: No, absolutely not, because here was a guy who had this tremendous facility with languages, a real orderly mind, clarity of thought. All of those things were part and parcel of what he was able to give to Lutheran theology. And in many ways, he was able to help to make sure that Lutheran theology did not become a kind of obscurantist and anti-intellectual. He wanted to interface with the not only the best morals of the time, but the best intellectual traditions of the time.
1: Finally, and you mentioned this before, he never sought ordination to priesthood or to pastorate. He was, until his last, a lay theologian. And I think that highlights something we need to note today about that theology is not the purview, the private purview of pastors. Talk about that.
0: Well, the whole Augsburg Confession is kind of a tribute to that. Remember, the signers of the Augsburg Confession are not theologians. Philip Melanchthon himself, although he put the thing to pen, did not sign the Augsburg Confession. The people who signed it, the people who presented it, the people who literally stuck their necks out at the Diet were all laymen. They were princes. Now, they were representing a lot of people back home, and they were representing also preachers and churches back home, but they were making this profession of theology as confessing Christian lay people. And it's kind of hard to imagine somebody who would be a better example of a confessing Christian lay person than Philip Melanchthon was. Now, again, he holds a kind of a unique position because he is actually on the theology faculty there at Wittenberg, but he never gives up that appointment in the arts faculty because he considered that to be so crucial to the overall success of the Reformation. You had to have people who would know how to read, who would know how to read Greek, and who would know how to think. Melanchthon can be kind of the poster child for a well-catechized laity and a laity that is able then to step into important positions in leadership, in scholarship, with the doctrine of the gospel constantly informing them and informing their thinking and their acting, and reach out with the gospel to people. Melanchthon was above all concerned that people could read well, think well, and express themselves well, all in the service of the gospel. And that has not died as a need in the church to this day.
1: Pastor Ken Cherb is pastor of Zion Lutheran Church in Moberly, Missouri. His PhD dissertation from Ohio State University is titled Philip Melanchthon, The Formula of Concord and the Third Use of the Law. He formerly served as a theology professor at Concordia University in Ann Arbor, Michigan, and as an assistant to the president of the Lutheran Church Missouri Synod. Ken, thanks for joining us on this Reformation Week.
0: I'm glad to do it, Todd. We never did talk about the third use of the law. I guess that's another program.
1: 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Through the rest of the week, during this Issues Etc. Reformation Week, staying on the theme of Luther's inner circle, we'll be talking about Luther's pastor tomorrow, Johannes Bugenhagen. Dr. Kurt Hendel will be our guest. Then we'll discuss Luther's princes, three of them, Frederick the Wise, John the Steadfast, and John the Magnanimous. Pastor Paul McCain of Concordia Publishing House will be our guest. We'll round off Issues Etc. Reformation Week, Luther's inner circle, with Luther's wife, Katrina von Bora. Dr. Martin Troy will be our guest. I'm Todd Wilkin. Thanks for listening to Issues Etc.

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4: 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Concordia Theological Seminary, Fort Wayne, Indiana, forming servants in Jesus Christ who teach the faithful, reach the lost, and care for all. In 1521, at the Diet of Worms, Martin Luther was asked to recant his writings. Luther responded, "Unless I am convinced from the sacred scriptures that I am in error, I cannot and will not recant. Here I stand. I cannot do otherwise. God help me. Amen." Will you stand with us as we proclaim these Reformation truths in the 21st century? You can take your stand by becoming a monthly or annual contributor to Issues Etc. 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Just look for the picture of Martin Luther posting the 95 Theses. Help us proclaim the solas of the Reformation, Scripture, faith, grace, and Christ alone. Here we stand, Issues Etc. and you.
5: We are seeking Dr. Luther. Please, my sisters and I escaped 3 days ago from the convent at Nimshin.
6: And you still came here?
5: Because this is where Dr. Luther lives. Sir, we were smuggled out in these herring barrels. We've been 2 nights on an open wagon, have had no rest, nor food, nor sleep. So if you could just tell me...
6: I'm Luther.
5: Katerina von Bora.
6: Martin Luther. But you know that already. I'll take you to a shelter.
4: That, according to the 2003 movie Luther, was the first meeting of Martin Luther the Reformer and the woman who would become his wife, Katerina von Bora.
7: She did become his wife. Luther was reluctant for a while in that point, not because he thought little of marriage, but because he thought he wasn't going to last long. He thought he would die. And we think you die, you don't take a wife, you don't certainly start a family, but they did. They married and had a large family. And Katharina had a place in the Reformation. What was life like in the Luther house? What was her place in Martin Luther's life and in the enterprise of the Reformation? Welcome back to Issues Etc. It's Issues Etc. Reformation Week on this Friday, October the 28th. We're going to be concluding our long conversation on Martin Luther's inner circle with Luther's wife, Katharina von Bora. Dr. Martin Troy joins us to do so. He's administrator of the Luther Society, longtime curator of exhibits at Luther Memorial Foundation in Saxony-Anhalt, Germany, and author of several books, including Katharine von Bora, Luther's wife. He joins us from Wittenberg, Germany. Dr. Troy, welcome to Issues Etc.
8: Thank you for having me.
7: What's one of your favorite stories about Katie Luther?
8: Before I tell you the story, I have to try and to root out one Americanism I always encounter when moving up this topic. There was never anybody during her lifetime who would have dared to call her Katie. She was Lady von Bora, Mistress Luther. Maybe that Luther in private would have called her Katie, but never if anybody else was around. So please do me the favor and call her maybe Katharina von Bora, maybe Mistress Luther, but never, ever Katie.
7: What's one of your favorite stories about her?
8: And now I'm telling you the story, which gives a good insight into what made her tick. In 1534, the first edition of the complete Luther Bible translation appeared. He and Wittenberg, a rather large volume, more than 800 pages. And Luther tried to make his wife to read this Bible. And she claimed she didn't have the time for it. The reason for this we are going, I think, into later. And so Luther offered her 50 guilders if she would read this book from start to last page. In the end, she read and he paid. 50 guilders were quite a lot of money. At that time, Luther had an income of 250 guilders a year. So it's nearly a fifth of his income. And it gives you a good insight how she was structured. She was surely a pious Christian. At the same time, she was also a very clear-thinking businesswoman.
7: Let's talk a little bit about her life before she became Luther's wife. How would you describe it?
8: Well, she was from the minor nobility. In England, we would call it gentry. This means farmers with an attitude. They lived from and by the land, but they had to finance also armor, some clothing you could appear in at court, and especially problematical, a horse you could use for war. Those horses were extremely expensive, and of course, you could, as a young knight, take the sword of your father, but surely not the horse. And this means that she, on one hand, was proud on her ancestry and her name. On the other hand, the family was nearly poor. And this explains why she was given over to a monastery already with the age of 60. Because this was a way for the knights to get off their surplus daughters, which could not be married without some money with it. And so put them in the monastery and you could strike them off the family list. Her father, Hans von Bora, paid, as we know from the records, 30 groschen for her entrance in the monastery in Marienthorn. This is a very small sum, so it seems that he really was very badly off. We know a bit about Marienthorn, the monastery Katharina Luther entered at the age of 13, because the records are preserved. They had a rather large agricultural enterprise with livestock and herdsmen, with farmers, which were tenants. So for the first time, Katharina encountered the way a larger agricultural enterprise is run. We do not know much about her education there. Normally, the nuns learned to read and write, to sing, of course, a bit of Latin, and some fine needlework. But they also learned something about how the economical sphere of a monastery was organized. And apparently this came later very handy for her when she became Luther's wife and also the organizer of the student hostel, even if this was much later. So, to sum up, we do not know, and we will not know. We have no idea how the message of Luther came into the monastery, which was near Grimma, which is roughly 120 kilometers southeast of Wittenberg, and why those nine nuns in the night, in the Easter night, 1523, left the monastery. The only source we have for the whole proceedings is a small pamphlet which Luther has written under the title The Reasons for Virgins to Leave the Monasteries by the Will of God, in which he numbers and names the nuns which went away from Marienthorn. The chronicles later were also very intrigued with the details of the flight, even if they did not have any written materials. And so, because the main organizer was a councilman of Torgau, who also, as a merchant, brought the necessities to the monastery, those necessities included, of course, a dry trish for Lent. So they fabled that Leonard Koppel, this councilman, drove the nuns away in the way he would drive herring tons. From this, it was only a very small step to the story that the nuns were taken away in herring tons. There are even illustrations for this from the 18th century, which show rather very large tons with doors in it, so that the nuns could sit in the tons. Surely something very smelly. On the whole, as I told you, we have no evidence how the nuns encountered the Reformation message and what made them flee to Wittenberg. One thing is certain, Luther was not prepared for this venture, because he had, in the following weeks, no idea what to do with these nine young persons. They were all around 20, with one exception. She was Margaret of Staupitz, the sister of Luther's father confessor, Johann von Staupitz, and she found a job as the headmistress of the girls' school in Grimma. But Luther was able to marry off all the other seven nuns, and only one was left, Katharina von Bora. And now something very important happens, because between her flight from Nimphen and her marriage to Luther in June 1525, there are more than 2 years for which we don't have any written evidence, with two exceptions. One point is that shortly after she came to Wittenberg, she met the son of a very influential and rich Nuremberg family, Hieronymus von Baumgarten. And apparently she hoped that he would marry her. This was quite against reality, because the Baumgartens, they are, as I told you, rich and influential, and none without any money and prospects in Wittenberg was the last thing they would envision as a wife for their son. And Luther also offered Katharina a solution when he tried to marry her to Caspar Glatz. Now, Caspar Glatz makes in the literature sometimes a very funny figure, old and fat and greedy. In reality, he was quite a good scholar, and Luther liked him as a fellow theologian, and he was quite well off as a pastor in Orlamünde, a town to the south. But Katharina declined. And this is something really revolutionary. Most people today don't realize. You see, at that time, the only kind of social network is the family. And we know that the remaining family of Katharina lived in the Obertheim part of Saxony, which was ruled by the Duke George, who was violently opposed to Luther's Reformation. That means she didn't have a chance to go back to her family. We know also that later on, when things changed, her brothers did not have any interest in her and her family, and she never got anything out of her family in form of a heritage, maybe. So she sits really all alone together in Wittenberg and declines the only way to social safety that has been offered. Luther was deeply disappointed and told his friends, if she don't want him, she has to wait for another. And then something very interesting happens, even if you know about this only in retrospective, because one of Luther's best friends, Nikolaus von Amsdorf, talked to her, apparently under four eyes, and he took some notes, but these he published only long after the death of Katharina. So he was a witness, but surely a biased one. And in this dispute, Katharina told him that she would either marry Luther or him, Amsdorf, or remain unmarried in Wittenberg. This happened in the late autumn, 1524. At this time, Katharina was already nearly 2 years in Wittenberg. We don't have any idea where she stayed. The name of Kranach is pure conjecture, because the evidence is pointing to this on two counts. First, that Mrs. Kranach was the only female attendant of the marriage in June 1525. And Lucas Kranach became the godfather of Luther's and Katharina's first son. But this is all the pointers we have. There is nothing at all for the last 2 years. And so when in May 1525, Luther decided for him that the time of marriage had come, we can sum up. Luther decided that there should be a marriage, Katharina decided whom to.
7: Dr. Martin Troy is our guest. It's Issues Etc. Reformation Week on this Friday, October the 28th, concluding our discussion of Luther's inner circle, talking about Luther's wife, Katharina von Bora, when we come back. He mentioned the marriage, the wedding. We'll find out what we know about that brief and somewhat private ceremony after this.

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1: The third commandment teaches us to remember the Sabbath day by keeping it holy. 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

0: Welcome back to Issues Etc. I'm Todd Wilkin. We are concluding Issues Etc. Reformation Week on this Friday, and we're talking about Luther's inner circle, all the way into the house, the Luther house, where the woman who held sway there, who ran the business, was Luther's wife, Katrina von Bora. Dr. Martin Troy is our guest. He's administrator for the Luther Society, a longtime curator of exhibits at Luther Memorial Foundation in Saxony-Anhalt, Germany, and author of several books, including Catherine von Bora, Luther's wife, and he joins us from Wittenberg, Germany. Before the break, you were talking about their marriage. Let's talk a little bit about the wedding, if we could. It sounded like it was something of a private affair. What do we know about Martin and Katerina's wedding?
1: About the wedding, we know a bit, even if not to as much as we would like to. Apparently, for most of his contemporaries, Luther's marriage was a surprise. And it went over very quickly, Buchenhagen being the pastor and marrying both. The ceremony happened in the former black monastery, which was empty at that time. And, of course, the time of a marriage was singularly unlucky because it's the summit of the Peasant War. So it was Luther's reputation no good when virtually thousands of peasants were slaughtered. He married. And of course, on the side of the bride, there was no family there. Luther invited some friends, but not Philip Melanchthon, his colleague, who wrote a very sharp letter to his best friend, Joachim Camerarius, criticizing Luther as weak in this time, so that he became a slave to females. But Luther and Melanchthon were reconciled for 2 weeks later, when there was the great wedding ceremony, to which also Luther's parents were invited. It's not quite clear why Luther decided to marry. Maybe he saw himself in an apocalyptic situation, that the end of the world had come, and he was quite sure that he wouldn't die in bed. And so he would prove his own teachings that priests should be married by his own person. Again, we have no direct reaction by Katerina. It's only clear that the beginning of their marriage life was very, very difficult. You see, as a monk, Luther did not get an established salary. This only changed when the new prince elector John, the brother of Frederick, came into office. And Luther started with 100 guilders a year. But the monastery was in a very bad repair, and also much too large, really, for a single couple with maybe one or two servants. And here again, we experience the influence of Katerina. She apparently planned from the beginning onwards to use this large house at a student's hostel. It was quite common that professors took in one or two students. Katerina decided to do this in a grand manner because the house being so big, step by step it was developed, and step by step the student hostel grew, so that in the end, after 1530, there were more than 20 students, plus family, plus servants, and this made good business sense, because Katerina charged the highest fees for student hostels in Wittenberg, and there was always a long waiting list, because people thought it a great honor to live with the famous reformer under one roof.
0: Dr. Martin Troy is our guest. We're concluding Issues Etc. Reformation Week, Luther's Inner Circle, talking about Luther's wife, Katerina von Bora. We'll talk about life in the Luther house after this. The Issues Etc. Book of the Month for October is a timely, downloadable resource designed for Bible classes. 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
0: Thanks to the following congregations for standing with us by joining the Issues Etc. 300. Resurrection Lutheran, Detroit, Michigan. Bethlehem Lutheran, Parma, Ohio. St. Paul's Lutheran, Lockport, Illinois. Faith Lutheran, Columbus, Indiana. Glory of Christ Lutheran, Plymouth, Minnesota. Good Shepherd Lutheran, Arnold, Missouri. Peace Lutheran, Sussex, Wisconsin. Our Redeemer Lutheran, Cedar Falls, Iowa. Zion Lutheran, Moberly, Missouri. And Elm Grove Lutheran, Elm Grove, Wisconsin. 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

0: Welcome back. I'm Todd Wilkin. Issues, etc. Reformation Week. Talking about Luther's inner circle today. Luther's wife, Katrina von Bora. Dr. Martin Troy is our guest. Before the break, you talked about the arrangement that she had that eventually supported the family, mostly of the Luther hostel, that is keeping of students there. But if you would, talk about life in the Luther house run by Mistress Luther.
1: You loved it. The economic development was, of course, made difficult by the constant pregnancies of Katharina. Her first son was born in June 1526, so making it clear that she went as a virgin into marriage, something which had been doubted by people like Erasmus von Rotterdam. And then in the next 8 years, we have six pregnancies. In 1523, even she was still feeding her son Martin at her breast and at the same time being pregnant, something which normally does not happen. So in the end, we have six children, three boys and three girls. In the time between 1526 and 1534. And the mortality rate is like typical 16th century. Two of the girls died. One quite early with 11 weeks. Other Margarete got at least 13 years old. And it's quite interestingly to see the different reaction of the parents to the death, whereas the death of the small baby Elizabeth is just mentioned in one of Luther's letters. The death of Margarete is largely dealt with and lamented, and Luther himself got into a crisis. As a pious Christian and as a theologian, he had to be sure that with her death, his daughter was in a much better place. But at the same time, he wished that she would not have left him. You see, a dilemma of the Christian reaction to death and eternal life. Again, we do not know much about Katharina's attitude towards the children, with one exception. As they grew up, Luther, after the custom of this time, was convinced that the sons should leave the household as early as possible. So he sent away his oldest son, John, when he just was 13 years old, to Torgau, to go there to the town school. Katharina, under the pretext of the illness of Margarete, brought him back as early as possible. And especially after the death of Luther, we encounter again and again the pattern that she tried everything to keep her children near her, in her own home, to keep up a home for those children, even if the boys should study and the one surviving daughter should marry. This is one thing that we can discern quite clearly. Of the years between 1525 and 1530, 1533, beside of the pregnancies, we do not know too much because, as I told you, the evidence on the life of Katharina is small. Only eight letters written by her have survived, and from this is only one written during the lifetime of Luther. Luther's letters are 21. We know that at least 15 have been lost. So it's not as much as a family is firmly established in Wittenberg as one of the richest and most influential families in this town. Even today, you find people quoting table talks that Luther saw himself as a poor man who didn't care about the goods of this world. And of course, he could do so because his wife did the caring. Luther was in the department expenses. Katharina was responsible for the income. One thing she did not succeed in was to make Luther take honorariums for his lectures and his writings. The Wittenberg printers offered Luther 400 guilders a year if he would have all his materials printed in this town. Luther liked some of the printers in Nuremberg and Basel better, and so some of his writings appeared for the first time there, and the Wittenberg printers had to take the rest. But at this point, Katharina did not succeed. Luther declared that I have been given this by God for free, and so I give it away for free also. He could effort to, because on one hand, the prince, as I told you, paid him handsomely, especially in the last years. And even more important, Katharina generated out of the student hostel a second income. For this purpose, she started already in 1532 to buy land. Of course, under the written treaties, you find Luther's name, because women were not considered to be able to do business in this way. They could not own property. But Katharina was quite energetically in this, and in the end of Luther's life, the family owned between 60 to 80 acres, four gardens around Wittenberg for the town wall, and at least two estates, one south of Leipzig and one on the other side of the River Elbe. And in this we see again the nature, the noble nature of Katharina. Security is in property, and property is something which gives you security, not only to you, but also to your family. So she bought from her brother, who was apparently not a very good businessman, part of the old estate of the von Borath, so that she could own this. Also as a security for her children. And of course, she had always in mind that Luther was much older than her, 15 years. And this means she was quite sure that he would die before her, as it happened. And so she built, step by step, a functioning economy up in the Black Monastery, because it's much more profitable to produce your own foodstuffs for the students than buy it on the market. And if you have a large enough number of students in your own hostel, it makes good business sense not only to produce your own meat and poultry, but also your own grain, especially barley, which was needed for beer brewing. The beer of Katharina was very famous, and if we believe the records, more than 2.5 liters were drunk by every person in the Luther house. Now, before you go up ballistically, first, it's Kofend monastery beer with only 2 to 2.5% alcohol. Secondly, most of this beer, especially for children, was cooked in soups with grain, and this means, of course, that the alcohol was cooked off. So people knew that it was unhealthy to drink water. And for fruit juices like we have today, or coffee or tea, which we invented at that time, for fruit juices you need sugar. And sugar, of course, has to be imported from the Mediterranean and was therefore expensive. It was like in the most well-off families at that time, everything that you could produce yourself was rather cheap and affordable. Everything that had to be bought from the market had to be seen very, very critical. And so we know not only from the records, but since 2009 also from the excavations in the Luther courtyard, that the family had a quite upper-class style of living. They had more meat than the average people to eat, and they ate it from better-style plates and cups than what normal people in Wittenberg at that time had. So being a mother and being the CEO of a milling enterprise, these, I think, they are both the main features of Katharina as Luther's wife. And now, of course, there's a question. What about her Christianity? What about her faith? And again, we don't have much direct evidence, but there is a concept by Luther which sees the role of man and woman in marriage as different, but in the eyes of God, of the same value. That means not as today, where men and women have nearly the same role to fill. At Luther's time, the responsibility of the husband was the things outside the household. The responsibility of the wife were things inside the household. But both were, in the eyes of God and men, of the same importance and of the same order. And apparently, the question of faith belonged, in Katharina's view, also more into the outside dimension. We know that the Luther family, of course, prayed before each meal. We know that they sang together the hymns Luther has written. By the way, we have the idea that Luther had rather a tenor voice, but we have no idea whether Katharina sang with them and what her voice was like. But on the whole, there are only very few instances in which Luther takes her into his professional sphere. In one case, he writes a letter from the Coburg to Bubenhagen and Katharina together that they should together find a new pastor for a small village outside Wittenberg, something quite unusual. But on the whole, this piety of Katharina was surely one more of the deed than of the word. And Luther acknowledged that in his famous Testament of 1542. This is a document that most people, especially conservative people, don't know about or don't understand how revolutionary this in the question of the relation between husband and wife is. In Saxony, a woman could not own property. So in the last will and testament, she would inherit only some jewels, some of the furnishment, maybe some money, but never property. At the same time, every woman had to accept a guardian. in Katharina's life, her first guardian, of course, was her father. And the second was her husband. And as a widow, she normally would have to accept some relatives. It was possible even that the oldest son could be the guardian of his mother. But Luther decided totally otherwise. First, he made her to his sealed inheritance. He writes explicitly in his testament that everything that he possesses goes to Katharina, and even more revolutionary, he appoints her as guardian of the children, including the sons. The oldest son at Luther's death was already of age, a totally absurd situation. And this shows two things. First, that Luther was absolutely sure that, contrary to his children, his wife could be relied on in the life after his death, that she was able to shoulder the responsibility of keeping the family up. And the second point, even if he was from his biblical picture of the world, in which Adam, of course, is more valuable than Eve. Adam is the prime creation. Eve is only secondary. That in this case, Katharina was at least as valuable as he himself, maybe even more reliable, because in the question of economics, Luther never had both of them. And so this really gives us an insight into the feeling between the couple. I mean, there is always a last barrier for a serious historian. You can't and you won't go into the bedchamber. This is not the way serious historiography is being done. But of course, you want to know how those two felt for each other, how they interacted. At least, it's not only a question of faith, it's a question of love as well. And so, we're central in the question of a Christian existence. And in this

0: Voting takes place Saturday, June 13th through Tuesday, June 16th for president of the Lutheran Church Missouri Synod. If you're a registered voter for the 2026 LCMS presidential election, please vote to re-elect Issues Etc. regular guest Pastor Matt Harrison for a final three-year term. If you're not a voter, encourage your pastor and your congregation's lay voter to vote for President Harrison. Official ballots have been mailed to all registered voters. Remember to vote June 13th through the 16th.
1: But NAV is something which grows over the years together with the children. And if everything went well, it is at the end of his life great, warm, and embracing. The idea of a hot romantic affair was mostly seen as a kind of psychic illness. A good example is Romeo and Juliet, which exactly showed this love, but it is a tragedy, not something which has a good outcome. And so, apparently, and we have some notes by Luther in which he tells at the beginning of his marriage to his friends, "I'm not burning for my wife, but I love her and I respect her." And this love goes on, and it really grows. And this does not mean that this is a purely platonic love, because in 1540, at this time, Luther is nearing 60, no? We have a record that Katharina had a miscarriage from which she nearly died. And the last letters to Katharina, shortly before his death in February 1546, Luther subscribes, "To you, my dear, all my love, even if it is not working anymore." I mean, this is a very clear and for the 16th century also a very open remark about sexuality in old age.
0: We're talking with Dr. Martin Troy about Katharina von Bora, Luther's wife, as part of our Luther's Inner Circle theme here on this Issues Etc. Reformation Week. Dr. Troy is administrator of the Luther Society, longtime curator of exhibits at Luther Memorial Foundation in Saxony-Anhalt, Germany, and author of several books, including Katharina von Bora, Luther's wife. He joins us from Wittenberg, Germany. When we come back, we're going to talk a little bit about, well, do we have any kind of indication of Katharina's reaction to the constant threats against Luther's life and having to share Luther with the church. Stay tuned.

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3: I like to think of the deaconess vocation as driven by two things: the love of Christ and the needs of our neighbor.
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3: First, the deaconess is moved by the love of Christ, who came not to be served, but to serve. 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
0: For more information on the Deaconess Studies program at Concordia Theological Seminary, Fort Wayne, Indiana, visit ctsfw.edu or call Concordia Theological Seminary at 1-800-481-2155, 800-481-2155.
4: Catherine Fombar, do you take this man to be your lawfully wedded husband?
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0: That's the wedding scene between Martin Luther and Katrina von Bora. From the 1953 movie Martin Luther, I'm Todd Wilkin. This is Issues Etc. It's Issues Etc. Reformation Week, coming to its conclusion on this Friday afternoon. We've been talking about Luther's inner circle. We conclude with our conversation with Dr. Martin Troy about Luther's wife, Katharina von Bora. Lutheran Young Adult Corps provides long-term service opportunities in communities of need for young adults out of high school, throughout their college career, or before full-time work. 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Dr. Troy, do we have any indication of Katharina's reaction to the ongoing threat to Luther's safety as a result of the Reformation, or just to having to share Luther with the church, so to speak?
6: Luther surely did not share his work with Katharina. This would have been something out of his and her vision of how a marriage should function. On the contrary, he himself tells us more than one time that Katharina has kept him, Luther, alive through her work and through her caring, because without her and her administration, he would not have survived. Without her meals, without her medicines. So she took part in the table talks, something which the contemporaries criticized deeply, and Luther encouraged rather. And in certain situations, so when Luther's friends thought that Luther should write against Erasmus, but Luther didn't like to at that moment, so they sent Katharina to tell him that something should be done about Erasmus. But those are anecdotes. On the whole, contrary to, let's say, Katharina Zell or Aguilar von Grumbach, she never saw herself called as a female minister or as a reformatrix or something like that. Her way of faith was serving the man who served the Reformation. And this becomes quite clear after his death in a very personal letter to her cousin, in which she described her emotional turmoil, because she was, if you want to call her, the link between Luther furthering the Reformation and Luther being a human being.
0: How did she react to his death? It was certainly not completely unexpected, although a surprise at the time. He had often, in the last 10 years of his life, expected not to live out the year. I don't know if she shared that opinion, but how did she react when his death finally came?
6: I write you a letter she's written to her sister-in-law, April 25, 1546. That means 6 weeks after Luther's death. For who should not be properly beset and worried on account of such a dear man as was my beloved husband? I can neither eat nor drink, and in addition to that, I cannot sleep. And if I had a principality or an empire, I wouldn't feel so bad about losing it, as I feel now that our dear Lord God has taken this beloved and dear man from me, and not only from me, but from the whole world. When I think about it, I can't refrain from grief and crying either to read or to write, as God well knows. I think this gives us a clear insight into her feelings, into the wounded feelings, even 8 weeks after the death of her husband. At the same time, the emotionality of this letter is a bit misleading, because her sister-in-law had asked in a letter if she could pay something for the upkeep of nephew Florian von Bora. And of course, this letter is to explain why she can't care for Florian and why she doesn't have money, and so on and so on. To sum up, Luther's death has surely broken her, but at the same time, she carried on trying to be the businesswoman, the owner of the hostel, and establishing something which was simply not there in the eyes of the contemporary, the role of the widow of the reformer. Something which is in the 20th century or 21st century quite common, that widows take over the work of famous artists or scientists, is totally strange to the 16th century. And so in the few years between 1546 and her death in 1552, there was the small colonic war. There were losses of harvests and turmoil. There were two flights from Wittenberg. So in the end of her life, she was nearly bankrupt. And we don't have any specially written notes from her. So we don't have the reflections from the outside. Melanchthon, who became her guardian, worked very hard that she could hold fast to the estate south of Leipzig, because there was some lawsuit going on this. But on the whole, it seems that the years as a widow were dark years. About her aunt, we only know from a funeral invitation by the rector of the university, which has moved to Torgau because of the plague in Wittenberg. And apparently Katharina went with the university because her youngest son, Paul, was still a student. Again, we have this symptom of nearness between mother and children. And she took with her the only surviving daughter. And shortly before, it was September, and before the gates of Torgau, the horses went wild and she fell from the wagon and did herself an injury. We don't know exactly what. It's quite possible that she broke one of her hips, because she lived till December 1525. But again, we have no evidence that people visited her, that without outside of her family, especially the colleagues of Luther. In my opinion, she was really the consort of Luther. Luther had colleagues, but he had no near friends. There was always a certain distance between him and even his nearest colleagues like Melchior and Bugenhagen. And the same apparently is true of Katharina, who as Luther's side became a person with her own aura, bear her independent-mindedness, her strong-willedness, all things which were thought to be bad in a woman in the 16th century. Without the assistance of Luther, they went into emptiness, and so I believe that her role really can only be defined, and so she saw herself as the wife of Luther. This explains also why we don't have much information about the monastery time, and again, the time as a widow. Her life was centered on Martin Luther, and of course, of his offspring. And this explains why we don't have much witnesses, much evidence about her personal life.
0: When she died, you said, I think, December of 1552.
6: She died December 52. Her grave marker is still to be seen in the St. Mary's Church in Torgau. But I'm not quite sure if this is really contemporary. Quite possible that it's only the 17th century, a sculpture of the early 17th century. A difference, this should be mentioned, between Katharina and all the wives of the other reformers is that only from her we have portrait evidence, pictorial evidence. At the marriage, Lukas Cranach painted two small round pictures, only 10 centimeters in diameter, and showing the newly wed couple. And we have at least four or five replicas of this picture. You know, Cranach never copied pictures, also not the picture, the portrait of Luther and his wife, but she and his shop did variants to it. And there is a second series in 1526 in rectangular format, and the third in 1528. Apparently, those pictures were not only a question of personal interest, but they were given away by the court as evidence that the former monk and the former nun were lawful wedded in the new evangelical sense. This is proved by the fact that those series stop, and since 1532 we have series of Luther and Melanchthon. After the Augsburg Diet, it was important for the Saxon propaganda to show that there were no teaching differences between Luther and Melanchthon. And the fact of the marriage of the former monk and the former nun were not so new and scandalous anymore. And but the fact remains that Katharina Luther is the only woman from the Reformation we have contemporary pictures from.
0: How important would you say, on the whole, was Katharina to the Reformation, to Luther's, what turned out in retrospect to be Luther's great mark on history?
6: In 1870, a very important Danish theologian, Søren Kierkegaard, maintained that it was of no importance whom Luther married. Important only was the fact that he married. Quote, he could have married a bad person. This has changed fundamentally. But the experiment in gender relationship research to put too much stress on the theological role of Katharina seems, to me at least, not adequately proven. When we stipulate that for the Reformation the person and the work of Luther is of special importance, then we can say also that without the work of Katharina, Luther would have died much earlier and would have not been so productive as he was. I think this is quite important for the success of Luther's Reformation enough.
0: Dr. Martin Troy is administrator of the Luther Society, longtime curator of exhibits at Luther Memorial Foundation in Sachsen-Anhalt, Germany, and author of several books, including Catherine von Bora, Luther's Wife, and he joined us from Wittenberg, Germany. Dr. Troy, it's a great pleasure and honor. Thank you very much for being our guest.
6: Thank you for having me.
0: Folks, if you've enjoyed listening to Issues Etc. 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Click the picture of Martin Luther posting the 95 Theses, or call 618-223-8385, 618-223-8385. You still have 3 days left to receive a limited edition Here I Stand long sleeve t-shirt, in addition to the other membership benefits when you join the Issues Etc. Reformation Club by Reformation Day, October the 31st. The Issues Etc. Reformation Club. It's not just providence. The gospel has an effect in people's lives, and the Reformation wasn't just Luther. It was those who surrounded him. This gospel that was preached eventually not only by Luther, but by many, many others, went out into the world and into the lives of these people. It gave them assurance and certainty, a kind of assurance and certainty that people can have of the forgiveness of all their sins, grounded only in the sacrificial death and resurrection of Jesus Christ. And with that kind of certainty and assurance of your place before God, secured by none other than the Son of God hanging on the cross for you, well, that changes your life. And it kind of changes history too. And the Reformation is evidence of that. A changed history because, well, not because of Martin Luther, and not because of his princes, and not because of his father confessor, or his fellow reformers, or of his long-suffering and supporting wife, but because of Jesus Christ and what he did. That's what moved Luther and all of those who were around him. Next week on Issues Etc., we'll conclude our series on the doctrine of justification in the Old Testament. Pastor Brian Ketchelmeyer will be our guest. We'll get our weekly update on the November elections with journalists Mark and Molly Hemingway. I think we're going to be talking about Hillary Clinton's email again in the days leading up to the election, given the news that's unfolded this afternoon. And we'll have Pastor Tom Baker lead us in a Sunday school lesson on David and Goliath. That's next week on Issues Etc. I'm Todd Wilkin. 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Reformation Week. I'll talk with you on Monday.
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8: In 1521, at the Diet of Worms, Martin Luther was asked to recant his writings. Luther responded, "Unless I am convinced from the sacred scriptures that I am in error, I cannot and will not recant. Here I stand. I cannot do otherwise. God help me. Amen." Will you stand with us as we proclaim these Reformation truths in the 21st century? 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Here we stand, Issues Etc., and you.

0: We don't usually think about the great reformer Martin Luther as having a pastor. After all, wasn't he Martin Luther? Does Martin Luther need a pastor? Well, he certainly believed that he did. And he did have a pastor. You might not recognize his name, but I'm sure in Luther's mind and in the minds of those who lived alongside Luther, Johannes Bugenhagen was a very important part, not only of Luther's life, but also of the Reformation itself. He is one who not only was a disciple of Luther, but put Luther's theology, the theology of the Lutheran Reformation and Confessions, into the church's practice. Greetings and welcome to Issues Etc. on this Wednesday afternoon, October the 26th. I'm Todd Wilkin. Thanks for tuning us in. Issues Etc. Reformation Week continues on this Wednesday afternoon. We're going to be staying in Luther's inner circle. We come to Luther's pastor, Johannes Bugenhagen. Joining us to do so, Dr. Kurt Hendel. He's Distinguished Professor of Reformation History at the Lutheran School of Theology, translator of Johannes Bugenhagen, Selected Writings, Volumes 1 and 2. Dr. Hendel, welcome to Issues Etc.
1: Thank you. It's a pleasure to be with you again.
0: How important was Johannes Bugenhagen to the Reformation as a whole?
1: Okay. That's a very good question. His importance is really a diverse importance. He's usually known primarily, both by scholars and anyone who knows anything about Bugenhagen, they would primarily focus on his administrative gifts and abilities, because Bugenhagen produced what are called church orders, or Kirchenordnungen, as they called them in German, which were really the documents that helped shape and organize the Lutheran reform movements in the various territories, especially of northern Germany and Scandinavia. So most of the attention has been paid to that aspect of his work. However, Bugenhagen, one could certainly argue, I think convincingly, was also the third most important Wittenberg theologian. Some people might argue with that, but I think next to Luther and Melanchthon, Bugenhagen made tremendous contributions, and also because of his influence in other aspects of the Reformation, as we'll talk about, his writings were read in various contexts, and he was highly respected. His theological interests focused particularly on the central Lutheran doctrine of justification, but he was also very much interested in the relationship of faith and works. So what, once we've been given these gifts of grace from God, what will our life be like? And he very much affirmed Luther's whole notion of faith active in love. And then he also made significant contributions in the various sacramental debates that were going on in the 16th century context. Indeed, he was one of the first of the Lutheran reformers to respond to particularly the sacramental theology that Huldreich Zwingli proposed in northern Switzerland and in Zurich and in the surrounding regions, in the German-speaking regions of Switzerland. So he made tremendous theological contributions. The third area that I think needs to be noted is that he served as Luther's pastor. And that is so significant because of Luther's continuing spiritual journey, which also included substantial spiritual crises, Anfechtungen, as he called them. And so Bugenhagen played a very, very important role as Luther's pastor presence, not only in the public sphere, because Bugenhagen was actually the called pastor of St. Mary's Church, which is the parish church, even to this day, the parish church in Wittenberg, but also in their private relationships. And he was Luther's father confessor, and so in their friendship as well, he provided pastoral care. And then the final area, and this is done also primarily through those church orders that he produced, he's really a major social reformer, because he provided very detailed and extensive guidelines for both the establishment, not so much, well, it was the establishment in many areas, but surely the implementation of an educational program, everything from primary education in the vernacular for both boys and girls to university education. And also the second aspect of his social reform is his promotion and advocacy for the care of the poor. And he outlined, again, very detailed instructions instructions of how to set up a poor relief system in the evangelical territories, in the Lutheran territories of particularly northern Germany and Scandinavia. So that's a kind of a quick summary of what I perceive to be his most significant contributions to the Reformation.
0: Let's address briefly, if we could, where he came from, how he first came into contact with the Reformation and with Luther.
1: Okay. Bugenhagen was a slightly younger contemporary of Luther. He was born in 1485, and he was born actually on an island in the Baltic Sea, so in the northern parts of Germany, northeastern parts of Germany, what would have been the former East Germany, but the northern parts of East Germany, in what is called Pomerania, and that region is still referred to as Pomerania. His father and mother seemed to have been relatively well off. His father was a leader in the civic society of that little town, and Bugenhagen therefore received a good education. He attended then the University of Greifswald, which was the most important university in that northern part of Germany, northeastern part of Germany. There's no indication that he earned a degree, but as a very young man, he had demonstrated sufficient ability and also was educated well enough that he became actually the rector of a Latin school. So a school of a secondary level, what we would essentially now call a high school, or as in the German educational system, a gymnasium. So he became a rector, not in his hometown, but in northern Pomerania, and then was also eventually ordained a priest, and served in a parish also. But his primary responsibilities was to provide educational leadership in that part of northern Germany. As the rector of the university, he also became the leader of an intellectual circle, people who had received, some of them university education, some of them at least Latin school education, so they knew Latin, could read the literature, the scholarly literature. And Bugenhagen, because of his interest in humanism, also fostered that kind of, so he became the leader of an intellectual circle. And these people would gather together. They would read the scholarly materials. Remember, this is, of course, about, 60 years or so now after the invention of the printing press, Gutenberg, which was in the middle of the 15th century. So there was a good deal of literature that was being printed. And among the works, of course, starting in from around 1517 on, the works that caught the attention of much of the scholarly and the ecclesiastical world were, of course, the writings of Martin Luther. We know, therefore, that Bugenhagen did come into contact and was introduced to Luther through Luther's writings. And the most important of these was one of Luther's treatises that he published in 1520. It's entitled The Babylonian Captivity of the Church, in which Luther analyzes the sacramental system of the Church, rejects at that point four of the sacrament, retains three, but then very quickly by the following year also decides that the confession and absolution was not a sacrament, although he very much retained its significance. Bugenhagen at first, when he first perused that work, thought that Luther was one of the greatest heretics whom he had ever read. And there was good reason for that, because, of course, Luther was challenging the sacramental and the priestly or sacerdotal system of the Church in that treatise. But he was a good enough scholar, Bugenhagen was, that he decided to look at the treatise again and to study it much more carefully. And that was a kind of a conversion experience for him. He decided that Luther really did have a very good and defensible theological argument. And then he actually wrote to Luther, asked him for some other of his writings. Luther sent him another of these 1520 treatises, his Freedom of the Christian. And Bugenhagen then decided in 1521, early 1521, that he was going to resign his positions, both his parish, his priestly position, and also his rectorship. And he was going to travel to Wittenberg. He was, of course, not married, so he was free to pack whatever he needed, and he left for Wittenberg. So in early spring of 1521, he actually came to Wittenberg, and his intention was to study with Martin Luther. To his surprise, of course, he was not aware of that. This is a time when Luther was summoned by the Emperor Charles V, the young emperor who had been elevated to the imperial throne, to come and appear before the Diet of Worms. And so within weeks of Bugenhagen's arrival, Luther traveled to Worms, and of course, after Worms, after the Edict of Worms and his condemnation there, he was, of course, in the Wartburg in exile, or in, really for his protection, for about 9 months. And so Luther did not return again to Wittenberg until March of 1522. And so Bugenhagen did not have the fortunate reality of really being able to study with Luther at that early point. He did, however, come to the attention of Philip Melanchthon. He did study at the University of Wittenberg, Bugenhagen did, came to the attention of Melanchthon, who immediately recognized his abilities and invited him to present. Initially, they were private lectures. And so by 1522, when Luther came back, Bugenhagen already was involved in the reform movement going on in Wittenberg. He opposed, for example, the radical reforms that Andreas von Karlstadt and the Zwickau prophets and others were initiating in Wittenberg. He took the side of Philip Melanchthon that the reform needed to be done much more carefully and with the consciences of people in mind. And so Luther, when he returned, was also impressed by Bugenhagen, recognized his abilities, and then the following year, of course, advocated that he should become the pastor of the city church in Wittenberg. Bugenhagen also was one of the first reformers, surely the first Wittenberg reformer, the first reformer who was a priest to marry. And so that was one of the reasons why Luther also supported him for the pastoral position at Wittenberg, because once Bugenhagen married Walpurga, his wife, he needed, of course, to support her. They needed a regular income. And, of course, the children that they expected, and they did have children. So Luther, like Melanchthon, recognized Bugenhagen's abilities, and Bugenhagen then, surely by 1523, 1524, was part of the inner circle of this emerging Reformation movement. And he does deserve. Luther was clearly the main character, the main player. Melanchthon, because of his tremendous intellectual activities and his intellectual prowess and creativity, and also his teaching at the university, I think is next to Luther. But Bugenhagen deserves a place as the third most important Wittenberg reformer. So that's the early introduction of Bugenhagen to Luther, to the Reformation. It came very, very quickly, and he was immediately thrust into leadership role, especially from 1523 on, when he was pastor of the city church.
0: You mentioned before the pastoral care that he provided for Luther and others, but is it accurate to call him Martin Luther's pastor?
1: Absolutely. It's absolutely. I think if you asked Luther in 1525, for example, who is your pastor, Luther would point to Johannes Bugenhagen. Bugenhagen and Luther were probably not the closest of friends. I think if you'd asked Luther, who is my closest friend, I think he might mention some other names, but they were actually close friends. I think closer friends than Luther and Melanchthon, for example, were. And definitely Luther saw Bugenhagen as his pastor, in part because Luther, of course, was a member of the congregation in Wittenberg, and he worshipped primarily in the city church, what is called the city's church or St. Mary's church, rather than, for example, in the castle church. And secondly, because it was actually with the support of Martin Luther that Johannes Bugenhagen was called to be pastor of St. Mary's Church. So Luther very much recognized him as his pastor.
0: Dr. Kurt Hendel is our guest. This is Issues Etc. Reformation Week, and on this Wednesday, we're in Luther's inner circle talking about Johannes Bugenhagen, Luther's pastor. He had mentioned before Bugenhagen's church orders. We'll talk about these very important books right after this.
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3: 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It's Issues Etc. Reformation Week, Luther's Inner Circle. We're talking about Luther's pastor, Johannes Bugenhagen, with Dr. Kurt Hendel, Distinguished Professor of Reformation History at the Lutheran School of Theology and translator of Johannes Bugenhagen Selected Writings, Volumes 1 and 2. Earlier in our conversation, you spoke about one of Bugenhagen's big contributions to the Reformation being his formulation of these books, these church orders, as they're called. What were they? Describe them for us, and why were they so important to the Reformation?
1: There were various reasons for that. The Reformation, although Luther surely did not, and Melanchthon surely did not, and Bugenhagen surely did not want to cause a schism within the church, the reality was that very quickly, already by the mid-1520s, it was very clear that the areas of particularly of Germany, but also, of course, the Reformation was spreading into other areas. It was starting to move up into Scandinavia and then into parts of more Eastern Europe and even in aspects of Southern Europe. When the Reformation, when it became clear that there were communities that were going to affirm this movement, this movement of reform, they began to step out of the organizational structures, or they began to be thrown out by the organizational powers of the church, that is the late medieval Roman church in Western Europe. And so they had to then, so therefore, for example, in Germany, very few, if any, we're not exactly sure about this, but very few, if any, bishops became actually Lutheran bishops. And so much of the organizational network that had been set up in the church was in essence removed as these territories, these cities and towns became Lutheran, so to speak. And so they had to organize themselves again as ecclesiastical entities, especially also because so much of the property of the church was taken over by the secular rulers, the various princes and sometimes city councils of these areas that became Lutherans. So they had to organize themselves again. They had to provide liturgical leadership. They had to, of course, address such things as education and the care of the poor. And so the church orders, we could also call them, I suppose we could call them church constitutions, although they included much more material, much more diverse material, much more in-depth material than our contemporary church constitutions included. So, for example, almost all of Bugenhagen's first church order that he produced was for the city of Braunschweig, and that was in 1528. That order became kind of a model then for him, for all the other orders that he produced. And he would adapt it, of course, to address local circumstances. But the Braunschweig church order is very much sort of the seminal one, the one that shaped and formed all others. And in that order, Bugenhagen, the first part of the order, I've mentioned the other two parts, but the first part of all these church orders, Bugenhagen's church order, are a liturgical section. They literally describe the liturgy of the church, how the community of faith will worship together. And Luther, of course, did not advocate major radical liturgical reform, so the essential order of the Mass, of the Eucharistic service, was retained. But there were substantial changes that reflected, of course, evangelical theology. The most obvious of these was, of course, that the liturgy would be, most of the time, would be in the vernacular rather than in Latin. And there were also some significant changes, not so much with the practice of the Lord's Supper, but especially the theology of the Lord's Supper. So Bugenhagen outlined very carefully the form of the liturgy. But as he did that, he provided significant commentary, theological and biblical commentary, explaining why the evangelicals were doing. By the way, when I mean evangelicals, I'm using the terminology as the reformers did. They refer to themselves as evangelisch, meaning, of course, gospel-centered people. So he explained, Bugenhagen explained how these evangelical Christians, in light of the theology that, of course, was primarily formulated and articulated by Luther after his biblical studies and his biblical insights, and how that evangelical theology would impact then the worship life of the church, and why the reformers made certain changes and why they retained so much of the liturgical reality. The second then major section was an order of was usually referred to as a school order, and in that Luther then provided, again, very detailed. If you look at the Braunschweig order, for example, he will literally outline the daily schedule of a classroom, for example, in a vernacular school or in a Latin school, in which he provided detailed guidelines for what to teach at what time even, and some of the educational principles and so on that were fostered. Bugenhagen himself was significantly impacted by the humanist movement, so that's reflected. Bugenhagen's primary attention, by the way, was on vernacular schools for boys and girls and for the Latin school, which was the next step towards university education, limited exclusively to boys, and the boys that were considered to be the most able. Sometimes they were also boys that came from family that had sufficient financial resources to support continuing education. Bugenhagen did not, although he supported university education, as I said earlier, the cities and the territories for which he wrote church orders, with one exception, did not have universities. And so he proposed what he called a lectorium in some of the places, for example, in Hamburg and in Lübeck, which was a kind of an embryonic university. The one exception, however, was he also wrote the church order for Denmark, and Denmark already had a university, namely the University of Copenhagen, and so he was able also to reform that educational institution. But his primary focus in the church orders is then on what we could call primary education and secondary, in the sense of preparatory education for university study, for the highest forms of education. And again, it was very, very detailed, as I said, curriculum outlined, the major subjects to be studied, and even a daily kind of a not so much a lesson plan, but what to teach at what time of the day, what kind of liturgical responsibilities the students would have, and all those kind of realities. And then the third section was the section addressing the care of the poor. Poverty was, I would say, well, I'm not sure that we would have to say that it was a greater issue than it is for us today globally. Obviously, if we look at the whole world, there's huge amounts of poverty that needs to be addressed. But in 16th century Germany and also Scandinavia, there were significant portions of the populations who, in some areas, it was a greater percentage than in others, but significant portion of the population who were essentially paupers. They literally lived from hand to mouth. They were day laborers. At most, they might have a little plot of land, a little cottage where they would live. And so poverty was a very significant issue, especially when the major breadwinner, usually the father, the husband, became ill or something, or there was a plague, or there was some kind of a natural disaster. And so poverty was a constant challenge. And related to that, begging was a constant challenge in that society. And so the evangelical reformers felt that they needed to address that as well. And they proposed that the care of the poor would be a responsibility both of the temporal authorities, that is, of the government, as well as of the church. And so they established what they called the poor chest. The poor chest was literally named after a large chest that was usually housed in the larger parishes of a particular community, of a larger city, or the parish church. And then they resurrected the diaconate, the New Testament diaconate. The deacons in the medieval church had become largely liturgical officials, but the Lutherans, and John Calvin, by the way, would do that later on also in Geneva, and so the Reformed communities did this too as well. The deacons were now viewed again as they, in the same way as they were established in the book of Acts. They were to be the people who cared for the physical needs of the community of faith. And so leading citizens, lay people, were chosen in all of these various communities, highly respected people, usually people who themselves had a certain amount of financial resources, and their responsibility was to identify the poor in their particular location, because poor relief was very much of a local phenomenon. There was not a kind of a national, first of all, Germany was not a national entity, or even in a territorial way, but each local community was to take care of their poor. So the deacons would identify the poor, they would interview them, they would clarify what kind of needs they had, and then they would request contributions from those who had resources, either monetary or physical kind of things, clothing and so on. And then the deacons would distribute that usually on a weekly basis to the poor. For some, that care was given for long stretches of time, for example, widows and orphans. For some, it was occasional, or it was for short periods of time. For example, if one of the parents became ill and so on. So those were the three major sections of the church orders, and they really therefore addressed the major concerns of the society of that time. That is, how do we worship together? And that's where the spiritual and theological issues came in. And then, of course, how do we educate? And, of course, remember, education, as it is even today, was a tremendous means also of social mobility, of economic well-being, and so on. And then they finally also addressed the needs of those who were the least of the sisters and brothers in Christ, those who had the least in that society. So this was really, how do we nurture faith? And that was, of course, primarily through the ministry of word and sacrament in the worship service. And how do we manifest our faith active in love? And that was carried out primarily through education and through the care of the poor. So that gives you an insight both into Bugenhagen's theological priorities and also the very practical sense that he had. Now, one more thing I should say. Much of the material that Bugenhagen wrote was in the Low German dialect. And that was one of the reasons. Not only did he have administrative abilities in a good practical sense, but Bugenhagen was also able to communicate with people, even the people who were not necessarily had not necessarily received higher education, therefore would not know Latin, because he himself was a child, was born, he was a Pomeranian, and that whole northern part of Germany, the people spoke what we now typically refer to as Low German. And Bugenhagen was not only able to speak that, but also to write it. One more point, Bugenhagen not only wrote these church orders, but he did that very much contextually, meaning that because he received permission both from Luther and from the three electors with whom he worked, he was often invited to literally visit these various places. For example, he was resident in Braunschweig for a number of months. He was resident in Lübeck. He was resident in Hamburg. He was resident in Pomerania. And he was in Denmark for an extensive period of time. So he would go to these various places and minister there for months or even years at a time. And then in light of his experiences, in light of what he saw there, what the needs of the church and of the society were, then he would write the church orders, which were then also officially adopted either by the city councils or by the territorial or by the prince or the territorial legislatures if they had those in those various areas. But his ability to speak the language of the people was very, very crucial, both in organizing the Reformation and also providing these documents that could be used, of course, when Bugenhagen went back to Wittenberg, which he always did too.
3: 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It's Issues Etc. Reformation Week, Luther's Inner Circle, Luther's pastor, Johannes Bugenhagen. We'll come back. We'll talk about him as a preacher of the Reformation.
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0: Voting takes place Saturday, June 13th through Tuesday, June 16th for president of the Lutheran Church Missouri Synod. If you're a registered voter for the 2026 LCMS presidential election, please vote to re-elect Issues Etc. regular guest Pastor Matt Harrison for a final three-year term. If you're not a voter, encourage your pastor and your congregation's lay voter to vote for President Harrison. Official ballots have been mailed to all registered voters. Remember to vote June 13th through the 16th.
1: People who were involved in the project, as well as other pastors and musicians who have used the hymnal for 10 years, with the goal that together we can consider even more deeply how this hymnal has affected our church body and its gathering together Sunday after Sunday as we receive the gifts of God in the divine service and return our thanks and praise for his wondrous deeds.
0: Lutheran Service Book at 10 Years is the theme for the 17th Annual Good Shepherd Institute Conference, November 6th through the 8th at Concordia Theological Seminary in Fort Wayne, Indiana. 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Welcome back. I'm Todd Wilkin. This is Issues Etc. During this Reformation week, we're talking about Luther's inner circle. Today, we're focusing on Luther's pastor, Johannes Bugenhagen. Dr. Kurt Hendel is our guest. Dr. Hendel, you say that Bugenhagen was also something of an apostle for the Reformation. In other words, he was often sent to preach elsewhere, and that, of course, freed up the pulpit there in Wittenberg for Martin Luther to preach.
2: When these Reformation ideas, and initially they were spread particularly in two ways. Number one was, of course, the publication of Luther's works. And because there were no copyright laws, as soon as the 95 Theses sort of brought Luther to the attention, but then he started producing, you know, a variety of essays and other works from 1518 on. And so his writings were immediately put into print. And the books were, or even pamphlets, or these smaller treatises, were spread all over Europe. And so the Reformation ideas were spread by the through publication. But Wittenberg then also became a very popular place for study. And so many students from all over Europe came to Wittenberg to learn. Like Bugenhagen had come, others came to learn with from Luther, and also, of course, Melanchthon very quickly developed a very, very highly respected reputation. And so then, and some of those students, of course, in Wittenberg then went back home, and they became pastoral leaders in, or priests in the parishes in their, on their home territories. So the Reformation movement started very much from below, not so much from the people in general, but at least from the pastoral leadership. And so when these emerging Reformation communities were emerged, they then, of course, asked often for help because many were not sure exactly which direction they should go, what this all meant, what if the, you know, as the bishop said, you know, you shouldn't be doing that. So some reached out to Luther, but Luther could not travel. Luther, because of his condemnation, he was under the condemnation of an excommunication from Pope Leo, and of course the Edict of Worms had declared him to be an outlaw. So if he traveled outside of Saxony, he could easily be arrested or even executed. And so Luther spent the rest of his years from 1522 on never leaving electoral Saxony. So he had to be protected. So he could not go. Furthermore, because so many of these requests came from the northern parts of Germany, the spread of the Reformation initially was north from Wittenberg. And Wittenberg is pretty far north. And, of course, also to the west. And because those territories were, as I said, low German-speaking territories, Luther turned to Bugenhagen and asked him, first of all, whether he was willing to do so. And then when he indicated that he would, if he was needed, he recommended him to these various territories. So Bugenhagen, between 1528 and 1542, traveled away from Wittenberg on a regular basis, as I've said, often as long as 2 years or maybe even a little bit longer. And during that time, much of the preaching and pastoral responsibility fell into Luther's lap. Now, there were others, of course, who preached at the city church as well.

0: But Luther then became really the primary pastor in the city. However, it's always important to note that the St. Mary's Church was never officially Luther's parish. He was not officially called to be the pastor there. It was always Bugenhagen who was the pastor there from 1523 until 1558. Bugenhagen was the pastor of that church. And so when he went to these various places, Bugenhagen, the first thing that he did, by the way, is to, he asked the pastors to affirm his ministry in the town or city or territory where he was. He asked the political leaders to affirm that his ministry, and then he would preach to the people. And then he would look at the educational institutions and see what needed to be reformed, and then he would ultimately write those church orders. Meanwhile, back in Wittenberg, Luther was doing the preaching, and of course he continued to teach and do all those things. Also, Luther did not expect Bugenhagen to stay away from Wittenberg as long as he did in many of these journeys. And so we have all kinds of letters from Luther to Bugenhagen saying, come back, or even saying, okay, now you must come back. I can't do this anymore. And so, and he even listed, of course, the elector, because Bugenhagen, whenever he wanted to extend his stay beyond the initial permission, the electors also had to give permission. So Luther would also often speak to the electors. So Bugenhagen always came back. Bugenhagen was offered actually a couple of episcopal positions. The king of Denmark wanted to make him the rector of the University of Copenhagen, but Bugenhagen always came back to Wittenberg, in part, I think, because he knew that that was still the center of the Reformation, but also because he was the pastor of that community of people and because he was Luther's pastor and friend. So he felt he was needed there.
1: We're talking about Johannes Bugenhagen, Luther's pastor during this Reformation week. Dr. Kurt Hendel is our guest, distinguished professor of Reformation history at the Lutheran School of Theology and translator of Johannes Bugenhagen's Selected Writings, Volumes 1 and 2. We're talking about Luther's pastor. Luther needed a pastor. Everybody needs a pastor. Even your pastor needs that kind of spiritual care as well. That's why doxology exists. It offers an innovative program of advanced study retreats where your pastor can be refreshed, renewed, and refocused. My pastor just came back from one, glowing and refreshed and renewed. You can find out more at doxology.us, the Lutheran Center for Spiritual Care and Counsel, doxology.us. We heard before from Dr. Hendel about Bugenhagen's involvement in the early sacramental debates during the Reformation. We'll find out what that was all about after the break.

0: Thanks to the following congregations for standing with us by joining the Issues Etc. 300. Emmanuel Lutheran, Alexandria, Virginia. Bethel Lutheran, Ballinger, Texas. Mount Calvary Lutheran, Eola, Texas. Beautiful Savior Lutheran, Bridgeton, Missouri. Christ Our King Community Lutheran, Costa Mesa, California. Lord of Life Lutheran, Plano, Texas. Christ Lutheran, Platte Woods, Missouri. Hope Lutheran, Sonora, Texas. Faith Lutheran, Azona, Texas. And Emmanuel Lutheran, Steger, Illinois. 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

0: Welcome back. I'm Todd Wilkins. This is Issues Etc. Dr. Kurt Hendel is our guest. It's Issues Etc. Reformation Week. Luther's Inner Circle is the subject, and we're talking about Luther's pastor, Johannes Bugenhagen. Dr. Hendel, you mentioned earlier that Bugenhagen was involved very early in the Reformation in the sacramental debates. How would you describe those?
1: There was a particular event that triggered his involvement, the initial involvement, and that was Martin Bucer, who was the chief reformer in the city of Strasbourg. Strasbourg became a major educational center and also Reformation center, very close, of course, to Switzerland, but at that point part of Germany, although it was across the Rhine, it was in the French territories, what is now, of course, France, and it is now France. But Strasbourg was a major center in that southwestern German area, educational center and also religious center, also a printing center. Martin Bucer was the chief reformer in that context, and Martin Bucer also became very interested, in part because of the proximity, but also because of his own theological creativity and his independence. He read Luther, but he also read Huldrych Zwingli's writings, and then also became acquainted with some of the other reformers, for example, Johannes Ecolampadius in Basel, and other Swiss reformers. So Bucer played a kind of a mediating role always throughout his career between the Swiss Reformation, initially that of Huldrych Zwingli, and then ultimately of John Calvin. Calvin, in fact, also spent some years in Strasbourg. And so Bucer was a very, very important leader of the reforming movement in the 16th century. Bugenhagen's first major publication was a commentary on the Book of Psalms. And he became known, that became very popular, and he became known really initially in academic circles as an interpreter of the Psalms, of that particular scriptural book. The commentary was published in Latin. Bucer asked Bugenhagen whether he could translate the commentary into German, and Bugenhagen gave permission, and in fact he said to Bucer in the letter giving the permission that Bucer could make changes, could add some of his own insights, and so on. Well, Bucer went ahead and published the translation, and it then came to the attention of Bugenhagen. Actually, he was alerted to that. He was not aware of this, but he was alerted to that by someone in the southern parts of Germany, that Bucer had, in the middle of the Psalms commentary and in the middle of Bugenhagen's translation, had added a section in which Bucer essentially affirmed a symbolic understanding of Christ's presence in the Eucharist, in the Lord's Supper. It is that reality that inspired Bugenhagen to respond initially to Bucer and then to write a series of sacramental writings in which he defended the real presence. So his main interest was to defend the real presence, the bodily presence of Christ, in response to particularly Zwingli's symbolic understanding of the Lord's Supper. So that's how he became involved in that. Luther, of course, then also engaged Zwingli later on, and of course when Luther became engaged, Bugenhagen stepped to the background, and of course the most important engagement between Luther and the Zwinglians happened at the so-called Marburg Colloquy in 1529. But before that, Luther had written two major treatises, which we now find in Luther's Works, Volume 37, in which he ardently defended also the real presence of Christ. And Bugenhagen and Luther are very much on the same theologically. They agree with each other totally. A little sidelight here. Bugenhagen, when Luther produced his small Cultic articles, which are of course part of the Lutheran confessional writings, it is Bugenhagen who read a draft of Luther's of the small Cult articles, and Bugenhagen encouraged Luther to make his statement concerning Christ's presence in the Eucharist even more clear than apparently Luther had done in an earlier draft. And so the statement that's in the small called articles is a very ardent, a very clear defense of the real presence. In response to that, Melanchthon, who had hoped that there was still some room for negotiation, not only with the Roman theologians, with Rome, but also with now the emerging movement led by John Calvin, was had hoped that the whole statement of Christ's presence would be a little more flexible, and he was not happy with Bugenhagen that he had convinced Luther to write a very, very, very clear affirmation of Christ's bodily presence in the sacrament. So Bugenhagen continued then through the decades to be an ardent defender of the real presence in the sacramental conflicts of the 16th century.
0: Finally, then, with about a minute here, Dr. Hendel, it sounds as though perhaps a simple and yet accurate summary of the contribution of Johannes Bugenhagen, Luther's pastor, to the Reformation is that in many ways he was one of the men, perhaps the man, who put the Lutheran Reformation into practice. What do you make of that summary?
1: Absolutely. I would think very much so. He was a theologian of some merit, but I think his real gift that he brought was that he tried to implement the theological kind of understandings of the radical nature of God's grace, the tremendous gift of faith, and did so ethically. For example, I said one of the areas that he was also interested in is the relationship between faith and works. So he would emphasize that faith is always active in love, and that, of course, was manifest in his educational reforms, in his desire to care for the poor, to provide those kind of resources. And he was interested in, you know, how do we worship together? So he would, all those kind of realities. He literally provide organizational leadership to these emerging Lutheran communities. So yes, I think he was a man who was a fine theologian, a wonderful biblical, a student of the scriptures, an ardent defender of Lutheran theology, of Luther's theology, but also one who made very, very practical contributions that allowed then this movement to be institutionalized. And whether we like institutions or not, any movement, in order to make an impact, has to find some way of organizing itself and of providing the kind of practical resources that enable it to articulate its ideas and to implement those ideas. And I think Bugenhagen can be given a great deal of credit for that.
0: Dr. Kurt Hendel is Distinguished Professor of Reformation History at the Lutheran School of Theology. He's translator of Johannes Bugenhagen, Selected Writings, Volumes 1 and 2. Dr. Hendel, thank you very much for your time.
1: It's been a privilege. Thank you very much.
0: Folks, if you're enjoying Issues Etc. 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We're going to talk with Pastor Paul McCain of Concordia Publishing House about Luther's princes, Frederick the Wise, John the Steadfast, and John the Magnanimous. I'm Todd Wilkin. 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
0: In 1521, at the Diet of Worms, Martin Luther was asked to recant his writings. Luther responded, "Unless I am convinced from the sacred scriptures that I am in error, I cannot and will not recant. Here I stand. I cannot do otherwise. God help me. Amen." Will you stand with us as we proclaim these Reformation truths in the 21st century? 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
5: You know, in 2 years, I've never heard you confess anything remotely interesting.
6: I live in terror of judgment.
5: And you think self-hatred will save you?
6: Have you ever dared to think that God is not just? He has us born, tainted by sin. Then He's angry with us all our lives for our faults. This righteous judge who damns us. Threatening us with the fires of hell. I know I'm evil to think it.
5: You are not evil. You are just not honest. God isn't angry with you. You are angry with God.
6: I wish there were no God.
5: Martin, what is it you seek?
6: A merciful God. A God whom I can love. God loves me.
5: Then look to Christ. Bind yourself to Christ, and you will know God's love.
0: That's an excerpt from the 2003 Luther movie, a conversation between a young Luther, still in the monastery, struggling against God himself, and his father confessor. His superior there, Johann von Staupitz, who would in time have a major effect on Luther's early academic career, putting him into the classroom and eventually leading him toward those lectures in Scripture where he would find and rediscover the gospel for himself. Greetings and welcome to Issues Etc. Reformation Week, coming to you live from the studios of Lutheran Public Radio in Collinsville, Illinois. I'm Todd Wilkin. Thanks for tuning us in. Luther's Inner Circle is the theme this week during Issues Etc. Reformation Week. Kicking it off today, talking about Luther's father confessor, Johann von Staupitz, with Dr. Marcus Riet. Tomorrow will be Dr. Ken Sherb. We'll talk about Luther's fellow reformer, Philip Melanchthon. On Wednesday, Luther's pastor, that's Johannes Bugenhagen. Dr. Kurt Hendel will be our guest. Thursday on Reformation Week, Pastor Paul McCain joins us to tell the stories of Luther's princes, Frederick the Wise, John the Steadfast, and John the Magnanimous. And then we'll wrap up Issues Etc. Reformation Week discussing Luther's wife, Katrina von Bora, with Dr. Martin Troy. We kick off Issues Etc. Reformation Week on this Monday afternoon, talking about Luther's father confessor, Johann von Staupitz. Joining us to do so, Dr. Markus Riet, Professor of Church History at Goethe University in Frankfurt, Germany. Dr. Riet, welcome to Issues Etc.
7: Yeah, welcome. Hello.
0: How would you describe the importance of Staupitz to the Reformation?
7: Well, this is a quite important question, for the research has looked for a long time whether there's any theological impact on Martin Luther. In fact, from my point of view, it's less important what kind of theology, like scholastic theology, mystical theology, pre-Reformation theology, or so he articulated. It was his pastoral care. He comforted Luther in his afflictions and temptations. And I think his main impact was that he was an authentic and trustworthy representative of biblical interpretation of how to live as a Christian. I would see there the most important impact on Luther. He was, if you allow this kind of metaphor, he was more of catalytic importance, like in chemistry, than in a clear advice, do this, do that, and then Luther would continue with this.
0: So the word you used there was catalyst, is that correct?
7: Yeah, right.
0: Let's talk a little bit about just his biography. How would you introduce Johann von Staupitz to us?
7: Well, you spoke in intro to this broadcast, you spoke of Father Confessor. I think this is not the correct title. Johann Staupitz was, first of all, very high representative of the imperial Saxon nobility. He was some kind of sandbox comrade of Frederick the Wise. And so he was involved in the foundation of the university, and he saw an opportunity to put the hermits of St. Augustine in a pivotal point of impact on the further development of this university. So he was actually a diplomat, he was a theologian, and he was a preacher. Luther met him probably the first time around 1506 in the monastery in Erfurt. I don't know what happened, actually, but it might be that Luther was introduced to the high-rank official of the Augustinian Hermits. In fact, he was general vicar of the observant branch of the Augustinian Hermits, which means that he continued reform movement within the Augustinians, which goes back into the mid of the 15th century under Andreas Prolis and other people. So we call this the observant branch, and he was the representative of this branch, also with direct report to the Pope. That makes him a very high and distant person. Nevertheless, they had close contact, and it was Staupitz who said that Luther should study theology. Probably around 1506, 1507, he started with the idea to make Luther his successor in Wittenberg. Nevertheless, it lasted another 6 years. Luther became his successor in 1512 in Wittenberg, and to become a professor of biblical studies or interpretation of the Bible. In Latin, it's as lectura in Biblia. And Staupitz continued his administration and ideas for the Augustinian hermits, especially the reunion of the observant branches. We don't know when he really had close contact. I would say during the time between 1511, 1512, and 1517, the closest contact was possible, since Staupitz spent several months in Wittenberg. From this time, we don't have any letters, so we have no witness what they really talked about. But I guess that this was the most important time where they exchanged their ideas. And I would also say that somewhere in this region, or a little bit earlier, 1511, 1510, Staupitz comforted Luther with his major information on the mercy of God to be seen in the crucified. And this change to understand that Christ did something for Luther, but Luther did not want to accept this gift, that made a part of the Reformation breakthrough, of which we don't know when it really happened.
0: Would you say that were they colleagues or were they what we would call today friends?
7: Oh, this is a very difficult question because I'm not sure whether this, what we understand as friend, is eligible to the relationships they had in the 16th century. They were brothers, brothers in the spirit of the Augustinian hermits, and they accepted each other as very close partners in the community of religious people living in the monastery. Neither colleague nor friend would be the right description. And as I said, even Father Confessor is not the right description, since Staupitz, well, talked a lot with Luther, but his Father Confessor was somebody else. So they have strict separation of all these functions within the order. And it was a close relationship, nevertheless not as personal or individual as we would understand it from the 19th or 20th century point of view.
0: Why did Staupitz urge Luther to study for his doctorate?
7: Yeah, this is, as I said, he probably had realized what a brilliant young man Luther was. He was extremely gifted in learning the languages, interpreting the scripture, and he was a very thorough student. So I guess he had very early the idea to make him his successor for Wittenberg. And yeah, that's why he demanded him to continue his studies and become a doctor. By the way, there's a nice little story about it. When Staupitz suggested Luther to continue his studies, Luther said, "I can't do it. I'm of weak health, and I might even die over this." Staupitz responded and said, "Well, if this happens, don't matter, because God needs erudite angels in heaven too, so just carry on."
0: So he saw something in Luther of his potential to to be a doctor of the church. Also, talk about the University of Wittenberg. What was its place in really kind of the burgeoning system there in northern Germany of education?
7: Well, to make a long story pretty short, it was the first university for Imperial Saxony. And it was a very ambitious project of the electoral prince, Frederick III, of the house of the Ernestine branch of the Wettin family. He wanted to have a school to educate modern educated, modern trained administrators of his realm. It was founded in 1502, and it was founded actually with a strong humanist impact. The first dean of university was Martin Pollich of Mellerstadt. He was a medical doctor, but also a very famous mediator of humanist ideas from Italy to Germany. He took contact to other intellectuals of his time, and the second person right next to Martin Pollich of Mellerstadt was John of Staupitz. As I said, Frederick knew him from his early youth on, and he asked him whether he could work on a divinity school, a faculty of theology. And when Wittenberg was founded in the statutes, we have the agreement of the order of the Augustinian hermits. They would send at least two, up to four professors to the theology faculty and help out also in the philosophy department. We don't have too much sources on the early years, but we have the approbation by the Pope in 1506 in Bologna. Staupitz actually traveled to Bologna, met Julius II and his very impressive entrance. He's actually the guy with the golden arms in the Luther movie. And Julius approbated the university, gave his papal acceptance, and the emperor never was asked. So this is also a university in which the electoral prince shows his authority and his pride and autonomy. However, in Bologna, Staupitz met with Christopher Scheuerl. He was a Nuremberg lawyer, humanist, and he received a doctorate in ecclesiastical and civil law in Bologna. And he asked him whether he could come and help to establish a modern university. So Staupitz had studied in Tübingen. Scheuerl had studied all over the place, and especially in the humanist universities of Italy. So they both created the framework of modern education in Wittenberg, and this is all put into the statutes of the four faculties, which were published in 1507. So now we have a humanist modern state university, and Wittenberg was, if not at the end of the world, one could see the end of the world very clear from there. So they started to attract students, and it is very astonishing that right after Luther gave a guest lecture in Wittenberg, we have an increasing number of inscriptions to the university. And when Luther became professor from 1512 on, up to the end of the 30 Years' War, probably even a little longer. So in the 17th century, Wittenberg was the university, the most attractive university in Germany, and had the highest numbers of inscription per semester or per academic year. We talk about 500 to 600 students a year. One should know, Wittenberg was a very small, foggy, muddy town at the banks of River Elbe, probably about 2,000 inhabitants. In 1513-14, the university hosted 2,000 students. So you have a university as big as this city that creates potential, but it creates also a lot of conflict. Well, in this merger of modern ideas and traditional teaching, Staupitz was the dean of the theology faculty until 1511 or 1512.
0: Dr. Marcus Riet is our guest. It's Issues Etc. Reformation Week, Luther's Inner Circle. Today we're talking about Luther's father confessor, Johann von Staupitz. What would students have been taught under his guidance at the University of Wittenberg? We'll answer that after this.
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11: Lutheran Service Book has been in use now for an entire decade, and we at Concordia Theological Seminary felt it was a good time to give some consideration of what we've learned in the process of using that hymnal for 10 years.
0: Dr. Paul Grimm, talking about the Good Shepherd Institute Conference, November 6th through the 8th, on the campus of Concordia Theological Seminary in Fort Wayne, Indiana.
11: We're bringing together a number of people who were involved in the project, as well as other pastors and musicians who have used the hymnal for 10 years, with the goal that together we can consider even more deeply how this hymnal has affected our church body in its gathering together Sunday after Sunday as we receive the gifts of God in the divine service and return our thanks and praise for his wondrous deeds.
0: Lutheran Service Book at 10 Years is the theme for the 17th Annual Good Shepherd Institute Conference, November 6th through the 8th at Concordia Theological Seminary in Fort Wayne, Indiana. 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Welcome back to Issues Etc. I'm Todd Wilkin. It's Issues Etc. Reformation Week. We're talking about Luther's inner circle, beginning today with Luther's father confessor, Johann von Staupitz. Dr. Marcus Reed is our guest, professor of church history at Goethe University in Frankfurt, Germany. Now, throughout Issues Etc. 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Just click the picture of Martin Luther posting the 95 Theses. And if you join by Reformation Day, that's October 31st, 1 week from today, you'll also get a limited edition Here I Stand long sleeve t-shirt. 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The Issues Etc. Reformation Club. Dr. Reed, you were talking before the break about the curriculum that Johann von Staupitz had designed at this, well, in essence, a theology school, divinity school at the University of Wittenberg. What would the students have been taught under Staupitz's guidance?
7: Well, actually, he had what we call the Bible studies, and we don't have a curriculum, though we have some information that he created the semester plans for the students mostly after the model of Tübingen. So after studying the Artes Liberales, the fine arts, the students were eligible for a higher faculty, and in theology they started out, first of all, with a lecture on the doctrine of the church following Peter Lombard, the so-called sentences. And these lectures are given by people who were further on in the study, so say four semester above. The title of the docent was Sententiarius, and he interpreted Peter Lombard to the students. In fact, that was a collection of quotations from mainly Augustine, and it was more or less collected after the main keywords of doctrine like grace or faith or justification and so on. After this, the students had to learn Holy Scripture, and they studied either the Bible itself or commentaries on the Bible. And here is where Staupitz obviously gave lectures which were very close to the Bible text, and he did not add too many authorities to that. But we don't know what he actually taught in class, because we have no lecture of him kept for today. We have some sermons from the year 1500. They are very conservative explanations of the book of Job. Actually, a lot of quotations, Thomas, Scotus, Bonaventure, and others. Very, very boring. And it seems that he did not continue this scholastic style, but we don't have any information about this. We know how Luther continued. In 1512, he started to interpret the Psalms, and he did this in the traditional way of the fourfold sense of Scripture. But in 1515, he changed the model. He starts to connect the sentences to a meaningful paragraph and interprets not word by word, but the meaning of the full paragraph. And this new kind of interpretation allows students to dig much deeper into the text as it was during the time of the older professors. They interpreted just one word after the other and did the classical allegorical interpretation. And in fact, it didn't give too much sense. That Luther was able to change this kind of interpretation found certainly the acceptance or approbation by Staupitz. However, we don't have any witness for this guess.
0: So we're assuming there that Luther's change of his method of teaching was tacitly approved of by Staupitz.
7: I would say so, yeah. It was approved, though I would not assign the sentence that Staupitz impacted Luther to do so. This is obviously a longer development of Luther in which he contacted different friends and colleagues. In this time also, Karlstadt was a member of the faculty. He was at that time very conservative, representative of the Thomistic way of theology. And people like Nicholas Amstorff, who later became a close friend of Luther, or a co-worker, he was there, and he also was of more or less conservative style in learning. Nevertheless, it was a group of theologians, young theologians, who as a group developed a new climate of how to deal with scripture, and this climate was very much impacted by humanist ideas. Erasmus, Christoph Scheuerl, Pierre Kammer, and other colleagues. Staupitz had very close contacts to Nuremberg, where a larger group of humanists invited him for preaching. And obviously, he brought some of these ideas from the humanist tradition from Nuremberg into Wittenberg. As long as Christoph Scheuerl was part of the university, he also impacted his colleagues. And in total, Luther and his colleagues reached out for the newest methods of Bible interpretation and other stuff. Yeah, I might say it was a learning and teaching community in which they exchanged ideas.
0: You mentioned briefly, Staupitz as preacher, that it was probably pretty tedious to listen to him preach. Talk a little bit more about that role of his.
7: For modern readers, it is, it's in some kind very, very hard to get into his style of interpreting special parts of the scripture, but he was known, in fact, as a preacher, not so much as a teacher, professor, or a diplomat. He was invited for preaching in Nuremberg. I mentioned that later on in Salzburg, and he preached, obviously, a lot in other cities, and he was known for his very empathic way of bringing the Word of God to the people. His sermons are completely free of any intellectual or academic pride. No quotations, no mentioning of Augustine, Thomas, Scotus, or whatsoever. He just interprets Bible, and now comes a very important point, he interprets Bible with Bible. And this was obviously something which Luther learned or took over from him. And Staupitz attracted the citizens of Nuremberg and other cities, and later on he preached also in convents of the Benedictines, especially to the women, and they started to rewrite his sermons. And that's why we have at least a couple of texts which were generated by him, though it's not the original author, it is a editing process through these texts which we have from Nuremberg and Salzburg.
0: Just as a matter of curiosity, what kind of texts was he preaching?
7: Actually, we have in the regular modern Protestant service, they had a lecture series, and they followed a scripture through each Sunday with a given text, a gospel, something from the epistles, and an Old Testament part. And Staupitz did both. On the one hand, he said he follows just continuously a text like Job or something else, or he taught to specific keywords like grace, predestination, justification, sanctifications, and so on. And then he chooses a word from Scripture to undermine his systematic thought.
0: Dr. Marcus Riet is our guest. It's Issues Etc. Reformation Week on this Monday, October the 24th, talking about Luther's inner circle, Luther's father confessor, Johann von Staupitz. Stay tuned.

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4: Other folks are not approaching it from our good, solid Lutheran understanding of law and gospel and vocation. 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I'm going to talk to you today about your vocation in your home, in your church, in your society, and how each one of these makes a claim on you, on your presence, on your support, on your prayers. That's how we should talk about this as Lutherans.
0: You'll find several stewardship resources at lcms.org/stewardship, lcms.org/stewardship.
5: The church knows best. You see, God in his infinite wisdom never allows us to stray too far.
6: I still have a long way to go, Father.
5: So do we all. And you leave tomorrow.
6: Leave? Where am I going to?
5: Forgive my little joke, brother. I've decided to send you on a mission in my behalf. You're going to Rome, little brother. Rome.
6: Rome?
5: It's a petition I'm sending to the Holy See. You'll go with a brother monk.
6: Well, what about my studies, Father?
5: This will do more for you than all the studies in the world. There is so much to see, so much to do in Rome. But the journey itself is an act of faith.
0: That's a scene from the 1953 film Martin Luther. Johann von Staupitz, Luther's father, confessor, and superior, sends him to Rome. It's Issues Etc. Reformation Week on this Monday, October the 24th. We're talking about Luther's inner circle, beginning with Johann von Staupitz. Dr. Marcus Riet is our guest. He's professor of church history at Goethe University in Frankfurt, Germany. Before the break, Dr. Riet, you were talking about Staupitz's teaching, his preaching, the little that we know of those things, and his writing. Some would say you might expect to find a nascent Reformation theology there in those things. How would you respond to this?
7: Actually, I argue a little bit with these people and say it's really hard to put a label on Staupitz's theology. It's very eclectic. He takes what he likes, and the longer he preaches, he gives no hint on what authority he's leaning on. So most of the theologians who later research on Staupitz gave him a label which was more or less a construction of ideas. So Staupitz was everything. He was scholastic, he was mystic, he was Thomist, he was Augustinian, and for each you can find some related sentences in the text of his sermons, though I don't know whether he really thought, now I'm Thomistic, now I'm Augustinian, now I'm mystic. He uses what he knows just as material to interpret and explain what's written in Scripture. And for that, the traditional question, what kind of theology did Luther learn of Staupitz, from Staupitz, cannot be answered. It is more, a melange, a merger of a certain kind of intellectual late medieval understanding and a very authentic personal piety, which Staupitz just lived in the communication with Luther. And I would say it was more his human model, his way of spiritual leadership that impacted Luther than a clear advice, read Augustine, read Thomas, or whatsoever. We know that Staupitz brought one text of Augustine from the anti-Pelagian time, De Spiritu et Litera, on the character and the spirit. He brought this into Wittenberg and, urged Luther and his colleague Karlstadt to read this text. Nevertheless, I cannot say that this was initiating a reformation. It was more a way of, look, this is the way Augustine did it, why don't you follow his advice, or something like that. But Luther went into a very creative interpretation of Augustine, while Karlstadt, as we know, sticked very close to Augustine, later became what we know as a Reformation radical. So Staupitz choose neither the way of Karlstadt nor of Luther. He stick to his old belief and later on went to Salzburg and immigrated in a way out of the conflict Luther has caused in Germany.
0: Do we know, or can we surmise, what his reaction to that conflict was? I mean, if he did not choose either the Radical Reformation or Luther's Reformation, but stayed where he was, what was his personal reaction to the beginnings of the Reformation and the conflict surrounding his student Luther?
7: This is a very, very difficult question. Actually, it's debated in research. When Luther was called to the Heidelberg Disputation, Staupitz was the one who said, why don't you explain your findings to the congregation of brethren? And Luther gave a very short, nevertheless very clear interpretation of what he understands as right biblical theology. And we know that people like Ambrosius Blara or other reformers, Martin Bucer and so

0: Voting takes place Saturday, June 13th through Tuesday, June 16th for president of the Lutheran Church Missouri Synod. If you're a registered voter for the 2026 LCMS presidential election, please vote to re-elect Issues Etc. regular guest Pastor Matt Harrison for a final three-year term. If you're not a voter, encourage your pastor and your congregation's lay voter to vote for President Harrison. Official ballots have been mailed to all registered voters. Remember to vote June 13th through the 16th.
1: Just responsible for yourself. So one could say this is a kind of liberation that Luther could articulate his ideas and findings free and without respect to the order. Or one could say Staupitz wanted to get away from Luther and wanted not to be, contaminated by his thought. We have a number of letters over the time between 18 and the death of Staupitz in 1524, in which both exchange very friendly, very consoling words. And Luther articulates in these letters that Staupitz brought him into the way, but he never asked him to join him. And likewise, Staupitz never, ever articulated any idea like, stop your way, you are going to be burned, or this is heretic. We don't have a clear idea what Staupitz really thought about Luther. We have posthumous printed book of Staupitz in which a paragraph is added which criticized the penance as Luther criticized it. Now we don't know whether it was really from Staupitz or was added by another author. This is still up to the historians to find out about. So I would say, as I did in my book on Staupitz, he opened a pathway for Luther, but he didn't follow him. So he stayed where he was. He was quite sympathetic to Luther, though he never, ever had the depth of consequence as Luther articulated them. And in his critique against papacy and church and so on, he wouldn't have followed.
0: If you had to decide, just for the sake of argument, whether Staupitz was attempting to release Luther's conscience there when he's called before Chaeton, or whether he's gently distancing himself from Luther, which would you say is more likely?
1: This is really, really a difficult question. I don't know too much about the character of Staupitz, and it's just a guess. From my point of view and the reading of the later letters, I would say he wanted really to let Luther go and was very uncertain where this way ends up. He might have thought, but this is really speculative, he might have thought that Luther would get ideas into Rome and could exchange these with the curial administrators and might initiate some ideas of reform to the Roman Church. Staupitz himself never ever would have suggested to leave the church. I might also say that Staupitz probably never thought that Luther was a heretic, but we don't have any really witness for this.
0: Dr. Marcus Reed is our guest. It's Reformation Week. Luther's Inner Circle. Talk about Luther's father confessor, Johann von Staupitz. Next, Staupitz is an example of personal piety and pastoral care.
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0: This Reformation Week, we're talking about Luther's inner circle, beginning on this Monday with Johann von Staupitz, Luther's father confessor. I'm Todd Wilkin. This is Issues Etc. Dr. Marcus Reed is our guest professor of church history at Goethe University in Frankfurt, Germany. 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Dr. Reed, before the break, you talked about Staupitz as an example of both personal piety and, intriguingly, pastoral care. Describe that, if you would.
5: Yeah, but we have a... Now, unfortunately, I have to say something in German. Bernd Hamm invented that idea of Frömmigkeitstheologie. This is theology of piety. And we have a number of theologians in the beginning of the 16th century who argue much more intensive on the personal piety than on the institutional supervision of this piety. Nevertheless, Staupitz is probably the only one who goes very far in the aspects of individual faith and a certain reluctance to address the absolute power of churchly mediation of salvation. He does not talk too much on sacraments, on the multitude of powers the priest has from the bishop and from the papacy. So he confronts the faithful with his God in a very direct and unmediated way. But this is all very, very theological and very, very systematic. Staupitz never, ever would formulate a sentence like this. He would just say, look at Christ as he is tortured to death on the cross and think about what this means for you. And that's more important than that he would say, go to the penitentiary or join the ecclesiastical community for sacraments or something. He does not give any recipe what to do. He just say, look, God is talking to you. And then everything is up to God. At this point, he was very, very authentic to Luther, and Luther later argues that Staupitz learned him the merciful God and the center of the mercy in Christ.
0: Do we know anything of their relationship after Luther is excommunicated? There's only a few years left in Staupitz's life, but do we know of anything, the relationship after that?
5: Luther writes in one letter that he's very, very unhappy that Staupitz does not answer on his letters and that he doesn't hear too much of him. He moves to Salzburg and becomes member of the Benedictine order at St. Peter. He becomes later on prior of this, or abbot of this monastery. Probably he has just, in a way of disappointed hesitation. He sees that theology is not what rules the world, and he has the feeling that his power is too weak to help Luther or his branch out. Staupitz, as you probably know, was later on accused by the Holy Inquisition. Fortunately, he was already dead, but his books were burned, and he was accused to be predecessor or pathfinder for the Reformation and the Lutheran heresy. So in 1555, the abbot of St. Peter, Martin V, burned all the leftovers of Staupitz, and so we have no authentic source material.
0: That, I take it, in your estimation, was an entirely unjust accusation posthumously against Staupitz.
5: Oh, for sure, yes. Staupitz was, in a good way, very Catholic, and in his acceptance of Luther, as much as Thomas or others, he was just one of these theologians who took theology as the fundament of his pastoral care, and to comfort the afflicted. That was his idea. He didn't want to create a new system or to be innovative in bringing up new ideas in philosophy or so. He was just interested in the pastoral work, and he impacted Luther and others, we have to say, by the way of his thorough search of Bible as guidance for daily life activities.
0: Is there a little-known story about Johann von Staupitz that you'd like to tell us?
5: Well, there are two things I should mention. A lot of speculation was made on Staupitz, and in the last century we had even an idea that Staupitz was held as a hostage by the abbot of St. Peter in Salzburg. This is probably nonsense, but nevertheless, there are many speculations. The other thing which I find extremely interesting, that his heritage was kept by radical Reformation groups. The first edition of his works was done by, we would say, Anabaptists. And later on, other theologians from the radical Reformation branches took Staupitz and found about his relation to Luther. Seriously, Staupitz was researched after 1930 by Ernst Wolf and other folks, and the modern research started with Heiko Obermann in the mid of the 60s and 70s of the last century. Well, a story I like very much is that Staupitz once was asked by Luther whether he could forgive him his sins. That's why many people think he was Father Confessor. But Staupitz was very irascible and said, go away with your puppy sins. Bring me a real sin, like raping a virgin, like killing the parents, like stealing a lot of money. As long as you don't have a sin like this, stay away from me. And this harsh critique brought Luther into a new kind of affliction, and he learned what sin means. And now we come to the theological part. Staubitz taught him that the grace of God makes not the sinner acceptable to God, but God acceptable to the sinner. So Luther learned that God comes to him to make Luther loving him or accepting him as the merciful God. And this was a completely new way of interpreting the relation between the sinner and God. And this is probably one of the most influential relations. And we know that Staupitz, in a mixture of humorous talk and very deep spiritual advice, led Luther into that what we later call his biblical theology, which became the breeding ground of Reformation theology.
0: Dr. Markus Riet is professor of church history at Goethe University in Frankfurt, Germany. He joined us from Germany. Dr. Riet, thank you very much for being our guest.
5: Well, thank you for interviewing me.
0: Issues Etc. Reformation Week continues tomorrow. We're going to talk with Dr. Ken Sherb about Luther's fellow reformer, Philip Melanchthon, a humanist, a educational reformer, and an excellent example of a lay theologian. We'll talk about his academic and Reformation career with Dr. Ken Sherb tomorrow on Issues Etc. Then on Wednesday, it's Luther's Pastor with Dr. Kurt Hendel. Thursday, Pastor Paul McCain will tell us the stories of Luther's princes, Frederick the Wise, John the Steadfast, and John Frederick the Magnanimous. Then we'll wrap up Issues Etc. Reformation Week discussing Luther's wife, Katrina von Bora, with Dr. Martin Troy. I'm Todd Wilkin. I'll talk with you tomorrow. 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
0: Thanks to the following congregations for standing with us by joining the Issues Etc. 300. Augsburg Lutheran, Shawnee, Kansas; Peace Lutheran, Fresno, California; Trinity Lutheran, Casper, Wyoming; Memorial Lutheran, Houston, Texas; Trinity Lutheran, Gillette, Wyoming; Our Savior Lutheran, Ridgecrest, California; St. Mary's Lutheran, Des Moines, Iowa; Redeemer Lutheran, Kakabeka Falls, Ontario, Canada; St. Jacoby Lutheran, Shawano, Wisconsin; and St. John's Lutheran, North Prairie, Wisconsin. 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
8: Does this sound like your church budget process at the end of the year? 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Maybe you have a prayer. 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LCMS.org/stewardship.

0: For some reason, we have made the gold standard for the average American congregation, that suburban box church where you can go. You don't necessarily need to know anybody else there. You might know a few people. The pastor may or may not, probably doesn't know you by sight, although he may shake your hand every Sunday. But I wonder, since more than half of Christian congregations in the United States are rural or in small towns, and in my particular denomination, Luther Church Missouri Synod, that rises to 60% of the congregations, maybe the gold standard should be the small town church. Now, you want to listen, because if you are a member of one of those small town churches or grew up in one of them, you'll find what follows to be very interesting. And even if you aren't, you need to hear it. We're going to be talking about small town Lutheran congregations. Pastor Heath Curtis joins us. He's pastor of Trinity Lutheran Church in Warden, Illinois, and Zion Lutheran Church in Carpenter, Illinois. He's coordinator of stewardship for the Lutheran Church Missouri Synod and author of the new book, The Small Town Lutheran Church and Pastor. Heath, welcome back.
1: Always good to be with you, Todd.
0: Never hurts to start with a definition. What do you mean by small town?
1: Yeah, it's a good question. And it's kind of like the question, what do you mean by middle class? Right? Almost everybody thinks of themselves as middle class. Rich people are people who have more money than me. Poor people are people who have less money than me. But when you start to ask Americans, what kind of economic status would you give yourself? Almost everybody says, well, I'm middle class. Maybe I'm upper middle class. Maybe I'm lower middle class. And small town is kind of a concept like that, because human beings like to have things at a size that they can comprehend. So, for example, I spent the first year and a half of my ministry up in Chicagoland, definitely an urban and suburban setting, no doubt about it. But even those people would say, I'm not from Chicago, I'm from Brookfield, or I'm from Cicero and 95th Street. And so small town, yeah, it needs a definition, because you can't just say, if your town is so big, it can't be a small town. If your town is so small, now you're out of there. And so as I thought about putting these thoughts down on paper about small town ministry, where I've spent over 19 of my almost 21 years in the ministry, and think about my growing up out in McCook, Nebraska, the town I live in now is 1,100 people. I grew up in a town of, at the time, 8,000 people. But there's, it's definitely the same culture. And so as I thought about the question, here's what I came up with. A small town, it's a place with its own identity. So if you're so small that you just, you know, have folded into the countryside, okay, on the small side, that's our boundary. You have to be big enough and have enough markers of that this is a place to call home. And but what about on the big side? Well, I think there the best way to limit it, again, is this idea of a unit, that this is a place, that we have an identity around this town. And so on the upper limit, I say your town has to have 0 or 1 public high school. If your town gets so big to the point where there have to be 2 public high schools, it loses that small town identity. Because when I say small town, what I mean is a place that has its own unique identity and the feeling of everybody knows everybody. Now, in some sense, that's never true. I mean, again, I live in a town of 1,100 people. I don't know every single one of those 1,100 people by name and face. And yet, it has the feel of you know everybody. And so, again, when I was, and that comes from the fact that it's actually true in potential, that I or my family connections, I'm going to know you and your family connections. So in the times of my life when I've lived in the suburbs and in the city, what I've noticed about how people introduce themselves is, first you get, what's your name? And second you get, what do you do for a living? But a marker of a small town perspective is that second question, which often usually doesn't even need to be asked, is not what do you do for a living, but who are your people? How might I be connected to you? And so growing up in McCook, Nebraska, when I would be introduced to someone, it's not just, I'm Heath Curtis, I'm a student in the high school, it's, I'm Heath Curtis, My dad is Galen, who's the meat cutter at Hinky Dinky. My grandma is Bernice, who does the babysitting at the Y. And they're like, oh, yeah, I was, you know, whatever, on the bowling league with your grandpa. Isn't your other grandpa, you know, Roland Hilker, you know, and on down the line. That feeling of we're all on the same team, we're all from the same place, we have an identity, that's what a small town place is. On the small end, it might only have 150, 200 people. Towns kind of do fade away and they lose that sense of identity if there isn't a bar or a post office or a grocery store or a gas station, something that's a community place. Putnam's Third Places, right? From the Bowling Alone book. There needs to be a place for community to happen. And then on the large end, like I said, you know, McCook is a small town. Harrisburg, Illinois is a small town, you know, with 8,000 or 9,000 people. Gets pretty tough as your town grows and grows and gets absorbed by a larger metro area. But that's the general idea, that it's small enough to have a unit, a unitary identity, that we're all from this and we're all in this together.
0: More than half of America's Christian churches are rural or located in a small town, and the LCMS outdoes that by about 10%. Yeah. 60% of LCMS churches are in small towns or rural. What does that tell you?
1: That's a good question. It certainly tells you that Christianity in general, and of course, confessional Lutheranism in particular, it certainly goes well with a conservative mentality, a mentality of we hang on to what's important to us, back to Barack Obama's clinging to our Bibles and our guns, I guess, and that the faith is passed on within a community, within a family as a community, a church as a community, and you know, my town as a community. And the fact that Christianity, in a time in our cultural history where Christianity is very much a target, again, Aaron Wren's Negative World, you guys have done a lot of stuff on that, where Christianity is looked down on, the places where the faith has been handed down strongly and churches are doing well, yeah, a lot of those are in small towns and rural places. Yeah, it's a great honor to serve in such a place.
0: Pastor Heath Curtis is our guest. We're beginning a series with him on small-town Lutheran congregations and their pastors. On the other side, what are the characteristics of a small-town church?

0: This week on The Word of the Lord Endures Forever, we study more in the Psalter, the second book, starting with the second part of Psalm 48 through Psalm 50. Tell the next generation, no man can ransom another. He will carry nothing away. Out of Zion, God shines forth, and a sacrifice of thanksgiving. 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
10: 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First Bethlehem Lutheran, Chicago, Illinois. Hope Lutheran, Sonora, Texas. Lutheran Church of the Ascension, Atlanta, Georgia. Our Redeemer Lutheran, Fayetteville, North Carolina. Redeemer Lutheran, East Englewood, Florida. 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St. Paul Lutheran, Emmitsburg, Iowa. Trinity Lutheran, Fort Wayne, Indiana. And Zion Lutheran, Dexter, Iowa. 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Welcome back. I'm Todd Wilkin. This is Issues Etc. We're beginning a series on small-town Lutheran congregations. Pastor Heath Curtis, author of the book, The Small-Town Lutheran Church and Pastor, is our guest. What are the characteristics of a small-town church?
11: Yeah, so the first thing is that a small-town church will likely be a small church. And now we have to do definitions again. You know, what do you mean by a small church? Well, the statistics for the Missouri Synod are pretty interesting. Two-thirds of our congregations have fewer than 100 people in worship in a weekly basis. And 31% of our congregations have fewer than 50 in church on a weekly basis. So obviously, if you're in a small town, you're in a small place, that congregation is likely to itself be small. But, you know, your idea of small and my idea of small are very likely based on our experience, where we grew up, where we serve. So again, to put the statistics on it, you know, two-thirds of Missouri Synod congregations, we might say, are small congregations, you know, fewer than 100 people. That's a number that floats around in American Protestantism in general, that attendance mark of about 100 people, that's how large a church has to be to support a full-time pastor. Now, again, I say that's a number that floats around in American Protestantism in general. I think the Missouri Synod does better than that. We have generous people. They're very faithful. They take a lot of godly pride in having a man who's well-trained for the ministry. And so I think we outdo that. I think Missouri Synod congregations with, say, 80 people in church on Sunday are very capable of supporting a full-time pastor. You start to get below that, it gets more and more difficult. With good, again, I've been doing the stewardship stuff for the Synod for a while, and I tell congregations, you know, with really good, faithful stewardship, I think we can drive that number even lower, maybe 60. So a lot of these congregations in small towns, in our current situation, they're right up against any one of those three numbers. Whether you want to take the number from American Evangelicalism, kind of the average Missouri Synod congregation with about 75 people in worship, or you want to say, you know, man, if we can be really faithful with our stewardship, any which way you look at it, a lot of these congregations are struggling with supporting the ministry, and they're living in a context where the town itself and the community itself, they're going through things. They're just bigger than the church. And so what I like to say is I bet I can guess what the problems your small town church are facing. And so if you're a small town church, you're likely to be a small church, and put both of those things together, one of the characteristics that you're likely to have is a set of particular challenges. Be different than the challenges than the church is going to face in a suburban or an urban setting. In these past 11 years that I've been working with the Synod in stewardship, I've seen this over and over and over again, coast to coast, Texas to North Dakota, California to Connecticut. I've seen the same issues over and over again, to the point where I can do this little parlor trick now when I'm out doing one of my workshops. We get to a point in the workshop when we're working with pastors and laity, and I'll just ask, what are the challenges in your church? Tell me what's going on, the things that you find difficulty with. And I let them talk for a while. We write down their challenges on the board. And then I'm able to produce a notebook that already has their answers written into it. And it's not a magic trick. It's just because they're the same issues that come up again and again and again. And there are four of them. If you're in a small town church, you're likely to be suffering from declining membership, a declining membership that's getting older, so more gray hairs in the pew and an overall declining membership. You're likely to be struggling with finances. You're likely to be struggling with filling all the volunteer positions, so that 80-20 rule is maybe even becoming a 90-10 rule. And you're likely to be struggling with a lot of inactive members, people who are on your rolls but are not very active in worship. And again, I see this over and over and over again. And for churches to face these challenges, some of these challenges, I think, are able to be faced with, you know, energy and technique. But some of them require a change in perspective. And at this point, I should say, one of the goals I have with this book is dedicated to our former field workers and summer vicars. Ever since I've been serving in Warden, we've been a part of the fieldwork program at Concordia Seminary St. Louis. And of course, the congregation has been part of it for many, many decades. And they really cherish those relationships with these young men in training for ministry, mostly young men. We've had some second career guys come through as well. And then I've also had summer vicars from the seminary in Fort Wayne. So I've got a chance to interact with guys from both places. And every single one of those guys who has been through training with us in Warden, every single one of them has ended up in his first call in a small town parish. Some of them vicared in the city, some of them vicared in the suburbs. But when it came to call night, every single one of those guys went to a small church in a small town. And I wanted to put down on paper for them the things I wish I had taken the time to tell them when they were here. That's kind of like, at this point, I can look back now that these guys, like my current crop of students, now they're all friends with my kids because they're closer to my kids' age than they are to mine. And it's like when a kid leaves for college, you're like, you know what? You start to remember all the things I should have told you. And so this is what I put down on paper for them. And so I'd like to go through these characteristic challenges And this is what I would want to say to, you know, my former field workers, my former summer vicars, and any pastor or board of elders or lay leadership that are going through these challenges. These are the things I talk about when I do these stewardship workshops across the synod. And that first one, the one that is just so undeniably in front of people, is that our small town churches are facing a declining membership that is also aging. In the past 20 years, the average size of a Missouri Synod congregation has declined 26%. Now, that's going to be a challenge for any church. And of course, there are pockets where the church is doing better, of course. Of course, those pockets tend to be in places where the population is growing. Very hard to be a numerically growing church in a numerically shrinking community. Obviously, that's going to be a big challenge. And in addition, if you're a small church, right, 26% off of a church of 600 people in worship, man, that's a big deal. But boy, there's a lot of there left when you go from 600 people to 500 people. If your church is already at 90 people in worship, and now you're at 70 over the past 20 years, man, you're going to feel that. You know, it's going to be things that you were getting by with are now just going to be challenging to impossible. So we've seen a lot of small town and rural churches go from, well, we used to have two pastors, so now we have one pastor. We used to comfortably be able to support our pastor and his family in a way that made us feel good, to, man, now we're really struggling to support pastor and his family. We're looking at having to cut pay, cut benefits, and so forth. So this first one does first call for a change in perspective. And that is, you know, if you're in a small town Lutheran church and you love it there and you've been there your whole life, or you just moved to town and you've just kind of been down on, man, this makes me sad when I think back how big my confirmation class was way back when, and now I look at our confirmation classes today and they're so much smaller. I think about what church looked like when I was a kid. We used to have to carry chairs for the Christmas Eve program, and now we're not even filling up the pews on Christmas Eve. The first thing is, take a deep breath. This is not happening to you because you're a bad church. It's not happening to you because you're a bad pastor. You are in the midst of cultural forces that are way bigger than your congregation. Christianity is living in this negative world where the world is very much against us, where a lot of smoldering wicks and bruised reeds have been snuffed out and broken. And those challenges are being faced by all your brothers and sisters. So the first thing is, take a deep breath. This is very likely not a problem with you. If you love going to your church, I bet it's a pretty good place. You love to hear your pastor preach the pure word of God. You love to receive the sacraments. You love to tell the story. It's a good place. We need to respond with it now to holding on to the church's mission in your place, which means discipleship. You know, Jesus gives this command to his church to make disciples by baptizing and teaching. That discipleship is something that every church does and every church can do better at. So this is where there's the most there. If you look at your church and you're upset about its declining and aging population, you know, let's make for strong discipleship. And what makes for strong discipleship? Well, we have really interesting numbers from the sociologists about this, people like the Pew Research Center. They look at groups, again, from the perspective of human sociology, but we can learn a lot from it. When they ask different religious groups, they want to find out who's best at discipleship. Here's the question they ask. They'll call somebody up on the phone and say, hey, what church did you grow up in? What religion did you grow up in? And somebody will say, I was a Baptist. I was a Jew. I grew up Mormon. And then they'll say, well, are you still now that you're an adult? And everybody says yes. Well, that goes down as a retention. So this is the retention rate. How many people who grew up Mormon stay Mormon as adults? How many people grew up Catholic stay Catholics of adults and so forth? And the groups with the highest retention rates, here they are in America, Hindus, Jews, Muslims, then Greek Orthodox, then Mormons, Roman Catholics, and Lutherans. Here's what I get from these numbers. In each one of those groups that does really, really well with lifelong discipleship, with retaining their members, is strongly tied to their identity. For example, again, from a sociologist's perspective, that's a list of people, for example, who are highly resistant to out-marriage. Right? If you grew up in a Hindu household in America and you bring home somebody named, you know, Amanda Johnson, your mom might not be very happy. She wants you to marry a nice Hindu girl. Likewise, amongst Christians, Roman Catholics are really known as the group that's highly resistant to out-marriage. Every pastor, every Lutheran pastor has had an experience where Larry Lutheran falls in love with Kathy Catholic, and now it's a real bummer because Larry feels all this pressure to sign the documents that say, we'll raise the kids Roman Catholic. And Lutherans also, we have a pretty good retention rate. We know it's been better in the past. We can do better with it again. So one way to think about discipleship in your congregation is do anything that builds your people identity as Lutherans. The thing, the cultural markers, that catechesis is more than just teaching the small catechism. It is certainly that, but it's also building this identity, that getting people to see that this teaching applies to you, informs who you are as a person. So, you know, your very own Bill Whedon's book on piety is a wonderful resource for this, but anything that builds that discipleship. I joke around with people that this is how I got over myself. You know, I used to kind of poo-poo everyday, easy does it, LCMS piety, you know, the piety of portals of prayer and come Lord Jesus. Maybe you've heard a pastor poo-poo come Lord Jesus, for example, because, hey, we've got a perfectly good prayer in the back of the catechism that Luther wrote, and we should do this, and that's what, you know, that's what real gung-ho Christians will do. Well, fair enough. But man, everybody knows come Lord Jesus. If you go to Applebee's tonight and you're enjoying your all-American sirloin steak with cheese on top and your family stops and the kids say come Lord Jesus out loud, you've got a really good chance that some Lutheran in the room is going to poke up their head and look over at your table, and maybe some nice old lady will even pay for your meal because she heard your kids say come Lord Jesus. And when I think of my grandma, man, and going to her house for lunch, I think of that Bible sitting by the phone with portals of prayer on top. These are the things that build identity. These are the markers, right? I am a Lutheran. We're trying to do things in our church now to connect with this. And so we not only have a youth group, but out of youth group, we have service groups for the boys and the girls. And my wife, you know, takes them through kind of the altar guild stuff, and they get to see what we have, a husband and wife altar guild team. And so my wife kind of leads the girls, and they get with Scott and Kathy, and they see how the vestments are put away and the paraments are changed and the candles are filled with oil and all this stuff. And to kind of, as a gift this Christmas time, all those girls in that altar guild girls club, they got a little necklace that said, I am a Lutheran. Now, that little necklace is not going to save anybody from their sins, and it's not a magic amulet, but boy, you know, being in that group, and then for your service in that group, getting a nice little gift at Christmas that reminds you that, yeah, I'm a Lutheran. This is what makes me who I am. That is absolutely part of discipleship. That is building that identity. We build it in churches. We build it in families. This is why family time around the supper table for devotions is so important. This is what it means in the Jones family, the Smith family, the Oxenschlager family. If you're an Oxenschlager, you know, we say our prayers at bedtime. We read portals of prayer at supper time. So discipleship and building, specifically building Lutheran identity, is the best way for small town churches to start to have a positive thing to do in the face of this huge societal trend of declining and aging membership.
10: 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I'm Todd Wilkin. 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
0: Do you long for a church where the gospel of the sinner's free justification is front and center, and yet where a robust sacramental life is confessed and lived? 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Welcome to the Lutheran Church. 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

0: Welcome back to Issues, Etc. I'm Todd Wilkenbacher. Heath Curtis is our guest, author of the new book, The Small Town Lutheran Church and Pastor. We're talking about small town Lutheran congregations. Pastor Curtis, what are the particular problems faced by a pastor in a small town church?
1: Yeah. The next one is for sure going to be challenging for the pastor, and that is, of course, if you have got problems with declining membership, it's very likely to have a financial impact on the church. Fewer people, fewer financial giving units in the church, and that's also going to go along with the next one. The next two, actually, these next two problems, having a lack of volunteers, if your church is getting smaller, how do I fill all these roles that we need in the church to get jobs done? And also inactivity in the church. So these last three problems all go together. And when it comes to finances, later in the book, I do a little chapter on stewardship, pointing people to the resources that I put together over this past decade with the Synod. There's a lot to do there. We'll cover that when it gets there. But these other two, the business about having a lack of volunteers and having a lot of delinquent and inactive members, if you're a pastor and board of elders facing that, this is another issue where first, I think you need to change your perspective. When it comes to volunteers, your congregation's constitution was probably written by the generation that came home from World War II, right? The greatest generation. So I was just talking about my grandma. Well, when my granddaddy got back from World War II, he and my grandma, I don't even know if I can list all the things you were involved in. Okay, they did LLL and LWML, but then there was bowling league and dart ball and their Good Sam's Club and the Rotary, and the list goes on and on. That generation was a generation of joiners, a generation where for them, in their mind, to be involved meant go to a meeting, go do something, sit on a board. Their children, the boomers, and now their children, my generation and below, with each passing generation, that mentality has faded to the point where if you try to ask somebody in their 30s or 40s, hey, would you be a Sunday school teacher? Here's how that conversation is likely to go. Hey, would you be the second grade Sunday school teacher? Well, I don't know. What does it entail? Well, you just teach this little lesson. You know, we got a book. You don't have to be a genius or a Bible scholar. You know, we give you all the resources you need. Okay, all right. That's nice. That sounds like something I might want to do. I like kids. I like the Bible. You know, what are the obligations? Well, you just have to be here every single Sunday all year long and teach Sunday school. And yeah, that's not going to work for somebody in their 30s or 40s. And you can complain about that and say, aw, kids these days. Or you can realize that your church constitution is not the Bible and that you probably need a bit of a rewrite to get people in the current moms and dads generation in your church. If you want them involved, you need to do things in a way that makes sense to them. So, for example, we changed our Sunday school program. It's much less teacher dependent now. We find volunteers who can commit. For a while, what we did, and I thought this was very successful, we would just have kind of a teacher training event at the parsonage, you know, get together and have snacks and margarita night and train the teachers in August. And then there's an online sign up, and sign up for whatever weeks you want to do this. And this is required. Later on, we'll have a little section about, you know, Mrs. Pastor and, you know, the pastor's wife. This is an area where my wife has really stepped into the breach, and this is another small town thing that we'll get to. But we just had to redo it because we weren't getting the volunteers, and we had to find a way that made sense for this era's moms and dads to help. Here's another example. You might remember the day in your congregation where your board of trustees just kind of did everything all the time. Maybe it was a bunch of retired guys and they got together every Saturday morning and they just piddled around all Saturday morning and fixing stuff and making sure everything worked. Congregation, you know, 20 years ago now that I served up in Chicago, I saw the last generation of those guys up there, but they were all literally in their 80s 20 years ago. I doubt they're doing that up there anymore. you're always going to need trustees. You're going to need guys to sign paperwork. You're going to need guys to be responsible. But if you want to get those events done, again, a better way to reach your younger members is probably going to be like how we did our, we did a big cleanup at our church cemetery a couple years ago, did a big online sign up, you know, got the, you know, Thrivent grant to cover snacks and drinks and everybody gets a t-shirt. And man, everybody showed up, huge multi-generational event. And we got all this great work done and it was fun and it brought the church together. So you may just have to rethink how you're doing your volunteers. I'll give one more example. I used to really fret about my board of elders because I like them all so much. So I got five guys, they're all wonderful elders. And I just keep asking myself, what am I going to do when one of these guys wants to retire or the Lord calls him home or whatever? How am I going to get the younger guys on, especially if I have to wait for one of them to want to retire? You know, it was a good problem to have because I had good guys. And then it dawned on me, I spent all this time going around the country telling other churches, hey, maybe you should change your constitution, and realized we need to change ours. So we did. Our constitution used to say we have five elders. Now it says we have between 5 and 10. And so I kept all my experienced elders and invited four other guys in their 30s and 40s to say, hey, would you please come on the board of elders? Now, in essence, they're being trained by this group of highly experienced men. And of course, now these younger guys in their 30s and 40s feel valued that, we do belong in leadership in our church. Our, you know, our generation is stepping into these roles. So your constitution is not the Bible. If it's not working the way it's written, start to ask people, start to ask your target audience, who are these people you'd like to bring into leadership? Ask them what they think that leadership should look like, and then maybe adjust things accordingly in your constitution. And then this last issue that definitely you're going to face in a small town church is with a high number of inactive members. I start off with this anecdote that, you know, I kind of just about burned out my board of elders early in my ministry in Warden because I was pretty gung-ho about this, and I had heard about a great program, and it is a great program, where pastor and elders would spend Sunday afternoon visiting delinquent members, go out and knock on doors, make phone calls during the week, knock on doors on Sunday afternoon, say, hey, how you doing? Anything wrong? Miss you in church, and so forth. And my experience with that in a small town setting was, I mean, it kind of worked. A fair number of those people would come back to church for a week or two, but then they'd fall back into their old pattern. And I don't know, they became kind of like the pastor and the elders were a virus. They became resistant. It worked a couple of times and then it stopped working. And a year later, my wife was kind of fit to be tied because there went our Sunday afternoon with the family. My elders were pretty burned out on this. And our delinquent numbers were kind of the same. So called my father-in-law, who's a retired preacher. And I said, Dan, you know, I don't know why I didn't ask you this beforehand. I should have tried to learn from you. But what did you do at Cross, was the name of his church, at Cross to deal with the inactives? He said, well, just before I left there, what I did was I took a picture of a funeral at Cross.

0: Voting takes place Saturday, June 13th through Tuesday, June 16th for president of the Lutheran Church Missouri Synod. If you're a registered voter for the 2026 LCMS presidential election, please vote to re-elect Issues Etc. regular guest Pastor Matt Harrison for a final three-year term. If you're not a voter, encourage your pastor and your congregation's lay voter to vote for President Harrison. Official ballots have been mailed to all registered voters. Remember to vote June 13th through the 16th.
1: Who would love to hear from your church when they had a crisis? That's what your list of delinquents is. It's a list of evangelism leads. Because the truth of the matter is, if somebody's just not coming to church for weeks and months and years on end, they need to be called to repentance. They're breaking the third commandment. They're not living out their baptismal vows, their confirmation vows. And they need a call to repentance. It doesn't seem like that call is going to be able to come from you, your pastor, your congregation, because you've tried. And they've heard you, and it hasn't worked. So be ready when God gives them the call to repentance that they need. Be ready when they get a bad diagnosis, when, you know, a knock on the door from the cops comes late at night, hey, there's been an accident. In those times, that's when I've seen the ministry to delinquents and inactives really blossom. Not to say it can't happen otherwise, not to say you should not try to contact them, you should, but sending them letters and calling on the phone is probably as much time as you need. And spend time with them in the community and see them and keep open arms and you're always inviting, but don't feel bad about yourself that they don't take you up on your invitation. You're doing the right thing. And it's probably just going to take God to call them to repentance.
0: We'll talk about the importance of respect for the pastor in the small town congregation with Pastor Heath Curtis next.

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0: We're beginning a series on small-town Lutheran congregations with Pastor Heath Curtis, Coordinator of Stewardship for the Lutheran Church Missouri Synod. I'm Todd Wilkin. This is Issues Etc. Pastor Curtis, why is respect so important in being a small-town pastor?

0: Yeah, your people have got to respect you. And if you grew up in a different culture, if you grew up in the suburbs, you grew up in the city, you grew up, you know, I teach a lot of missionary kids through Wittenberg Academy. You grew up on the mission field, right? Your dad was a missionary. These people might be very different than the people you grew up with. And if I'm going to describe how small town people think about themselves, I'll give you two words, competence and conservative. And you need to understand what both of these words mean so that you can earn their respect. So the first one is this competence. Our fifth son was born in the front seat of a Honda. We did not make it to the hospital. We made it to the corner of Route 159 and 140. Thanks be to God, everything went well. You know, I caught Linus, and then the ambulance pulled up, and we got everybody to the hospital, and, you know, everything's fine. And a couple days later, when all the dust had settled, we were back at home, my wife looked at me, and she just said, "I am so glad that we made it to Holiday Shores Ambulance District." Why did she say that? Well, because if we had been 1 mile closer to home, the guys rolling up in the ambulance would have been an elder and the head usher and all these guys from our church. And as it was all the guys from St. Peter's Prairie Town right down the road. So my wife doesn't really like to, you know, go to potlucks there and see all the guys who showed up singing in her agony. But this goes to show that in a small town, you just have to have competence beyond your daily life. Where I go hunting down in southern Illinois, the farmer, the area where we hunt, he's just a farmer. He's been a farmer his whole life, multi-generations. He's got no special training, but he is also the county road commissioner because somebody's got to do it. I got guys in my congregation who are farmers, who drive trucks for a living. Well, they're also on the township board, and they're also on the county board, and they're also the fire chief because somebody's got to do it. So in a small town, if any of these things are going to get done, average, normal people are going to have to do them. There's not a professional fire department where guys make a good wage and work long hours, and that's their full-time job. There's a volunteer fire department where guys go out and work their job all week long, and they carry beepers on them, and when it goes off, they go and help their neighbors in need above and beyond. So they need to see a like kind of dedication and competence from their preacher. And again, this is something that if you grew up in the city or the suburbs, this might be a real cultural point that you miss out on. A good buddy of mine had that experience. He grew up in the Kansas City suburbs. He ended up, his first call was out in the sticks of Missouri. And to him, it was frustrating to watch these people with this, you know, fierce, independent streak. We can do it on our own, and kind of seeing that mindset, sometimes in not healthy ways, come into how the church was run. And he's telling me all these stories, and I just chuckled. So I said, yeah, that's my people. That's what they're like. And you know, he's made his peace with it. He's still there. He loves it there now. But it is very different. And so to be a pastor in a small town, people need to see a like kind of competence in you, a competence that goes beyond your daily job description. Of course you're good at being a pastor. You went to seminary. You were trained for this. You were ordained for this. The people, of course you're going to be good at being a pastor. What else have you got? Of course I'm good at being a truck driver. That's how I make my money. But I'm also the fire chief. I'm also an EMT. I also serve on the town board. So that's how they're living their lives. So, Pastor, you know, you should show that as well. And it's not, I don't think it's hard. And this is also kind of humanizing the pastor, if you will. So they just want to see something in you that demonstrates a competence beyond your job description. That can be hunting and fishing and shooting pool and shooting guns. Those are playing tennis. Those are all the things I like to do. But when Bill Whedon was my neighbor, he often jokes that, you know, we're definitely a Jacob and Esau team. William is not an outdoorsman. But, man, his people respected him because he had so much competence in music, in athletics, you know, whatever. You can be a gardener. You can be like my father-in-law and be a guy who's into community theater. You can be whatever it is. Just don't tell your board of elders that your hobbies are reading and studying theology. You need to be doing something that goes above and beyond. So play golf, join a card club, learn to play the accordion, any of those things small town people will respect.
1: You're really just talking about being a well-rounded human being.
0: I think so. I think so. And maybe that's it. That simply in small towns, it's so much more human interaction. Another buddy of mine spent his first over a decade in a small town setting in Missouri. And then he took a call as an associate pastor at a big, growing suburban church in the Twin Cities, and has since, the other pastor actually passed away, didn't retire. He went to his eternal home, and now he's the senior pastor there. And after he'd been there, I don't know, 2 or 3 years, we were talking on the phone. And I said, hey, what is the main difference? How have things changed since you went from small town to suburbs? And is, without hesitation, he said, the biggest difference is I only see my people now on Sunday morning. It's not life in a small town. In a small town, you're going to see people at the grocery store, and you're going to see them at the post office, and you're going to see them walking their dogs, and you're going to see them at school board meetings. Yeah, you have all this human interaction with them. And so maybe that's exactly right that you say that, Todd, that it's they need to see your human side all the more because they have so much human connection with them. The second thing that really defines small town people is conservatism, but conservatism in the actual meaning of the word. That is, we like what we're used to. We are conserving the status quo, and we're kind of therefore suspicious of innovation. So this conservatism in some ways, you know, it's going to pour over, I suppose, into what we might call political conservatism, but not exactly. So mentioned my grandma a couple times, grew up in the Great Depression, very conservative person, which is why she always voted for the Democrat. She voted for Bill Clinton twice. She voted for LBJ and every other Democrat in between. Why? Because FDR saved the family farm. And so farmers in Southwest Nebraska, the thing that we've always done is we vote for the Democrat, not those fat cat Republicans. So really conservative means we like what we're used to. And so in the context, for example, of worship, your congregation is going in a small town is going to like what they're used to. So if you're a pastor and you've got ideas of, you know, I'd like to lead my congregation in a direction of more reverent worship, more ceremonial worship. I'd like them to really, you know, grab onto our Lutheran heritage and appreciate it. You're going to have to understand that to them, what they're doing is what they've always done, and the conservative thing is to keep that. And so if you want to change that, well, you'd better have your reason. So this is, you know, Chesterton's fence. Nobody should move a fence unless he can tell you exactly why the fence is there. Nobody should say, I see no reason why this fence should exist. I'm going to tear it out. That's the last person who should remove that fence. The person qualified to make the change is the person who can tell you exactly why we're currently doing it this way, but hey, I think we could do it better. So those, I think that's the shortest way of getting at the heart of small town culture. These people are competent and they're conservative.
1: Pastor Heath Curtis is our guest. It's a series on the Small Town Lutheran Congregation. We'll go through some unwritten rules of the small town parish next.

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0: 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We're talking with Pastor Heath Curtis about his new book, The Small Town Lutheran Church and Pastor. You're connected to Issues Etc. I'm Todd Wilkin. What are some more of the unwritten rules of the small town parish?
6: For sure. I spent a little time talking about the written rules. You should absolutely read your congregation's constitution. If you're in church leadership, either as a pastor or a layperson, you should know what's down on paper. But in all of life, and especially at this human scale of the small town church, there's also unwritten rules. And again, some of these I think are unwritten rules in a lot of different places, but some of them I do think are unique to small towns. And so, for example, the pastor and the elders lead the church. If pastor and elders don't agree on something, there's no way for the pastor to go around the elders, and there's no way for the elders to go around the pastor. This is the core leadership group. They need to be on the same page. They need to work closely with each other. Yeah, here's one. The shut-ins need to be visited by the pastor once per month. Big suburban congregation I served at up in Chicago, they had a whole lot of shut-ins, and the elders helped out with that. And the shut-in might only get communion from the pastor every other month. Well, there are just so many of them. And that was a great ministry of the elders up there. They did a great job going to see people, visiting them, reading them devotions. In a small town church, pastor himself has got to get there once a month. The sermon is about 15 minutes long, definitely not 16 minutes. I think maybe that's a universal one these days. You're going to stay at your call for 3 years at least before you can ask to get put on a call list, barring some real, you know, emergency, you know, usually a health emergency. That's an unwritten rule that guys should know when they go out. You really do need to plug away and work hard for 3 years before you say, hey, you know, I think I need to move on. The pastor is the last one out the door, and he shuts off the lights after a parish event. This kind of goes again to that competence issue, that your people work really hard out in their real lives, and they work really hard in the community, and they work really hard at church. And pastor, man, you're the only guy who gets paid to go to church. You're the only guy who gets paid to come to this parish event. And they don't mean that in any kind of nasty way. It's just a very small town Midwestern, in the same way when the classic funny story about two Midwestern couples going out for dinner and then arguing about who's going to pay the check. It's that same kind of mutual respect and humility that we should all have skin in the game, that, you know, you're called upon to go above and beyond the call of duty. So pastor, you know, do that when you get there. Be the last person out the door of these things. The pastor is the biggest fan and cheerleader of every congregational endeavor and program and institution. If your church does it, you love it. Whether that's a school, an auction, a dinner, whatever it is, whether you in your heart of hearts love sausage supper or not, man, you are all in for sausage supper. And you're its biggest fan. People love their church, and they want to see that you love it too. The congregation gets a two-for-one deal with the preacher's wife. I'll talk more about that in another chapter. There are aspects of that that have changed, but that's certainly still true. You don't get to bounce around parishes. Again, in the brief time I was up in the Chicago suburbs, I saw a lot more of people moving from parish to parish. Not so much in small towns. Really no transferring between parishes within a circuit. Unless, man, there's got to be a really good reason. And I think this also has to do with the Lutheran density in your area. I've served my whole career, whether in Chicagoland or in the metro east of St. Louis, with a lot of Lutherans. And that, you know, that makes for good neighbors. You don't get to be pedantic about Matthew 18. Yes, our Lord says, if your brother has sinned against you, you should go to him first, and you should talk to him about it, and you should sort it out. But what if there's this real power level difference between the two people who are in conflict? What if it's, you know, little grandma Oxenschlager who's kind of upset with pastor about something, and then there's big scary pastor? Well, that's why the Board of Elders exists. And it's actually okay that grandma takes her concern to the elders and then the elders take it to pastor. That's healthy as long as the elders are doing that. It's not a violation of Matthew 18. It's how this community and culture operates. Yeah, pastors make the hospital calls, and parishioners should call him at any hour if there's a health emergency. And you stick around for major surgeries. So last week at this time, I was over at Siteman with a family waiting on a surgery. It's kind of a scary surgery. It all went well, I'm happy to report. But if that kind of stuff comes up in a small town, pastor, that's your day that day. And I've got a buddy out in the sticks farther south in Illinois. And for him, that's truly an all-day thing, because it's like, you know, an hour and a half to Deaconess Hospital in Evansville or 2 hours to St. Louis for him. Well, if a parishioner's got a big day that day, you know, you're going with the family. In a small town church, pastor, you get two Sundays off a year, maybe a third Sunday if you've been there a while. But, you know, it's hard to fill the pulpit if you're not there. If your people respect you, if you work hard, I think extra vacation days on weekdays are very easy to come by. But, yeah, you don't get many Sundays off. It's true. Everybody is related to everybody in a small town by blood, marriage, or friendship. So great excuse for you to keep the Eighth Commandment and to watch your tongue. you and your wife will both be friendly, whether you feel like it or not, when people run into you out in public. You're going to stop and talk to them. You're going to hear about their problems. And it's true, especially the ladies will often first shoot a problem or a concern past your wife. Yep, that happens a lot. And so she does need to be available in the aisle at Schnucks as well. And not all leaders and stakeholders in the church currently hold elected office, but their opinions matter. And if there's something big going on in church, if a change needs to be made, if a building project, whatever, anything big, the leadership of the church is more than the people who are currently holding office. So they need to be brought into the loop as well. So what is that? A dozen, I think. I could come up with more, but that gives you a feel for what small town life is like, what small town churches are like. And there are going to be unwritten rules that are going to be very unique to your place. So the larger point is, you know, think about this. Acknowledge the water that you're swimming in. If you're on a board of elders, help your pastor navigate this. Really think about, how does our church really work? What am I expecting of a pastor that he might not know we expect of him? You know, chat with him about that. And then if you're a pastor, you know, you really are a student of these people. You really are a sociologist in some sense, because every bit as much as a foreign missionary. You know, when we send a foreign missionary out, we spend months teaching him a language and a culture and expectations. Well, if you didn't grow up in small town America, this is going to be a different culture to you. So let your ears be attentive and your eyes be looking out for these unwritten rules.
0: You say when it comes to leadership in a small town church, it's usually most helpful to think of the pastors playing the role of head of house. What do you mean by that?
6: Yeah, because who are you as a pastor in this job of leadership? You know, a lot of the ways we talk about pastors, they're metaphors. Sometimes they're metaphors, sometimes they're descriptors, right? So pastor is a metaphor. That word means shepherd. On the other hand, the other Bible word for pastor is overseer, bishop. Well, that's kind of more direct. You really are overseeing various aspects of the church's life, okay? I'm a preacher. That's a descriptor. That's not a metaphor. That's literally what you're doing. Well, when it comes to being a leader, okay, I can say, okay, that's a word. In some sense, I'm supposed to be leading this church. That describes what I'm doing. But what does it look like? And yeah, and I'm looking for a metaphor, kind of like shepherd, that would help me understand it. And shepherd is certainly a biblical metaphor. There's a lot to be learned there. But there's another one in 1 Timothy 3 where St. Paul is going through the qualifications for a preacher, and he says, you know, the overseer must be, you know, above reproach, husband of one wife, because, you know, keeping his children in submission and so forth, because if he doesn't know how to care for his own house, how is he going to care for the household of God? So there's this metaphor that's maybe even bigger, a hyper metaphor, a little more than a metaphor, that the church is a family. And in some sense, pastor is playing the role of head of house, but not in a paternalistic way. This is not dad and his school age children. I think it's better to think of it as, think of the ideal relationship between a father whose kids are now all adults out on their own. What should that relationship be characterized by? Again, I think of my wife's family. I think it's a great example. My wife has three siblings, so, you know, four families, all married, kids, everybody out doing their thing. But man, everybody really respects Grandpa Dan. Everybody goes to Grandpa Dan for advice. And if Grandpa Dan gives some unsolicited advice, you listen. And we look up to him and we respect him, and he respects and loves us and treats us as colleagues and partners and so forth. That kind of relationship, that head of household relationship, is, I think, what St. Paul is getting at. You can't order people around. You can't be paternalistic, but your people should look up to you, and they do, and you should love them and care for them in that way. When I sent this chapter out to some buddies to say, hey, what do you think of this? One of them sent back a great comment, and he said, yes, I like that biblical metaphor. Here's a not biblical metaphor that I also think is really important in pastoral leadership. And he said, I often find myself playing the role of the coach at halftime giving a pep talk. That it's my job to encourage people, to coach people. And I also find that that's very true in this small town setting, especially in the current context in which we live, where the church is living in a negative world, where we're seeing small town America in many ways being hollowed out. Our people do need a pep talk and to understand, you know, keep doing what you're doing the right thing, it's going to have benefits. And that is a kind of a coach's pep talk.
0: We'll talk more about life in the small town church and how important community engagement is for the pastor after this.

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4: This is Pastor Matthew Harrison, President of the Lutheran Church Missouri Synod. 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And Jesus died for the sins of every man, woman, and child from every land and every nation. Life begins at conception. 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And every student, parent, and teacher is created in the very image of God. There's right and wrong, and we know which is which from the Ten Commandments. There are only two sexes, male and female, He created them. Marriage is the lifelong union of one man and one woman. There's such a thing as objective, absolute truth, and it's found in the person and work of Jesus Christ and His Word. To find a Lutheran Church Missouri Synod school near you, visit lcms.org/schools.

0: Welcome back to Issues Etc. I'm Todd Wilkin. We're talking about the small town Lutheran congregation and its pastor. Pastor Heath Curtis is our guest. He's author of the new book, The Small Town Lutheran Church and Pastor. So Heath, we've discussed this in part already, but how important is engagement with the community? How important is that for the small town pastor?
1: Yeah. So I've talked about just simply running into people all the time, being available to them, those inner connections in the community. That's all true. I'll talk about one now aspect of this culture that, again, I really think is, this is something that's unique to small town America that you're just not going to find, specifically in the suburbs. Maybe you find a little bit in kind of city government, but I call it the elders and the gates. In every small town in America, there is a coffee shop or a bar or a little hole in the wall where a bunch of old retired guys, and some guys are still working, but a bunch of older men get together for coffee every morning or a specific morning a week, and they just talk. They talk about the community. They talk about what's on the national news. They talk about their families. But these are real leaders in the community in a very unofficial capacity. This is not a government meeting or something, but they have real influence in the community, even up to the level of government. And I tell a couple stories where this group in my town had even kind of helped exercise a salutary veto over a couple of government overreaches in our community, where these guys would have the clout to go to official community leadership and say, hey, you should not give that lady a ticket for not mowing her lawn. You might not know, but there's all these bad things going on in her life. You need to tear up that ticket. We'll take care of mowing the lawn. That's a real story from Warren, Illinois. And stories like that happen all over the United States in these small towns. Again, it's life lived at a much more human scale. The government in a small town is not this faceless, nameless, Kafka-esque entity. It's your neighbors. Sometimes that means a small town government can be pretty acrimonious. That certainly happens. But generally speaking, it's really nice that everything is lived at a human scale. I rolled into town one night and I absolutely rolled through the stop sign in downtown Warden. I was happy to get home. Cop pulled in behind me, followed me all the way home before he turned on his lights, shone his spotlight on me and just said, Pastor Curtis, don't roll through stop signs in my town, right? And that was my warning. And I told him he was right, and we chatted about the weather, and that's small town America. Again, if you are the Board of Elders, tell your pastor, where is it that these guys get together and meet? And if you're the pastor, seek that out. And then, you know, go once a week. Don't try to go every day. You got a lot to do, and they don't want you there every day. But go once a week, and I did that for about a year. And then I asked, you know, hey, what if we started, ask my elders, what if we started a Bible study up there, again, one day a week? It's a real quick Bible study. It's nothing in depth, but it keeps us visible in the community. It lets me interact with these elders in the gates, and it's led to so many good things for our church in the community, to the point now where we have, I make 28 copies of the handout every week now on Wednesdays for that Bible study. Lots of guys, lots of Lutherans from our church, from other Lutheran churches, but also just community people. And they get to know me and our church, and it's led to a lot of really unique and interesting points of ministry, and it is absolutely part of small town life.
0: So you mentioned this earlier. Talk about the role of the pastor's wife and family.
1: Yeah. So I got married right out of college, was married all through seminary. First kid came along on vicarage. So the pastor and family has always been a deal for me. And before I talk about that, especially because, again, this book is dedicated to my former field workers and vicars, not all of whom were married when they left the seminary. So first, I want to say something to those guys. And that is mainly, at this point, I'm too old to give you advice on how to find a godly wife. I have college-age kids now that are in that phase of their life, and I give them what advice I can, and I think I give them good advice, But a huge part of that advice is you're going to need to talk to somebody else who understands how to navigate this very online world that you live in and that is part of that. So get good advice. If you're a preacher, again, the gift of celibacy is a real thing. If you've got that gift, God bless you. You're going to be hugely important in the kingdom of God. As St. Paul says, you're going to have more time to dedicate to the Lord's service. God bless you. But for the vast majority of us, like it says in the Bible, he who finds a wife finds a good thing and obtains the favor of the Lord. So go with God and find that. Okay. With that said, yeah, your wife and children are a huge part of your ministry. I think that's true in any church. I had a buddy whose first call was to, it was a cross-cultural call. It was to a black church in the South. And within that community and within African-American Christianity in general, they even called the pastor's wife the first lady. And he has this darling story about how at a funeral one time at his church, there were people from all over the community, you know, someone from their church had passed away who was important in their community. And some ladies from neighboring churches saw my buddy's wife wiping the tables and pushing in chairs and helping with the dinner and everything. And one of the ladies said to his parishioners, wow, your first lady is really nice and is really dedicated and is really helping out. And that is definitely the long-standing culture in the Missouri Synod in general, and I think especially in small-town America, that the pastor's wife really is a servant of the congregation. I was blessed in that Rebecca grew up as a preacher's kid, so she has always really understood her role as the pastor's wife much more naturally than I've understood my role as a pastor. My dad was a meat cutter, so I came into the ministry from the outside in, unlike my brothers in ministry who grew up watching their dads be preachers. But Rebecca grew up watching her mom be the pastor's wife, and so she's always kind of understood that and very valuable to me because it's a huge part of your ministry. And again, your small town people, they're not asking more of your wife than they're asking of their own. So again, I've already mentioned, you know, got a guy in my congregation, used to drive a truck for a living. Now he works for city government, but he's also the fire chief in our small town. And you bet it's expected in the community that his wife does a lot of stuff for the volunteer fire department. You know, she's really involved in the annual chicken dinner. She's really involved in all kinds of stuff. She doesn't complain when he gets a call on Thanksgiving afternoon or 2 o'clock in the morning on some random Saturday morning. She's supportive of that. She goes above and beyond. And small town people are asking the same thing of the banker's wife and the barkeeper's wife. So again, this is part of that competency culture, this human level, this we're all in it together. You know, we've all got to do things that are above and beyond our day job, as it were. And so they're not asking more of you and your family than they're asking of themselves. And what specifically, you know, are they asking of your wife? I actually asked my wife then to write, again, kind of as she would write it to the wives of our field workers who are heading out. And so some of her advice, again, a lot of it goes along with what I've said for about the pastor and elders in general. You know, get to know your town, read the local paper, be out in your community, be available to people when you're out in your community. She says, you know, you're the pastor's wife, and especially in a small church, that means you've got a conflict of interest when it comes to things like voters meeting and church council meetings. My wife has never gone to a voters meeting or a church council meeting. In some congregations, I'm sure that's appropriate, but she's always felt from watching her mom grow up and from being in our small church that just wouldn't be appropriate because she has a conflict of interest. In the same way, we're very blessed to have my mom live next door to us. My mom's never gone to a voters meeting. Again, conflict of interest. She's pastor's mom. You know, how is she going to vote when it comes to whatever, you know, pastor's pay, pastor's day is off, you know, it's just, and so that's her advice. You know, she talks about accepting the fact that you live in a small town. Again, I love small towns, grew up in a small town. I love it here. Man, it can be challenging if you have never lived more than 10 minutes away from shopping to all of a sudden being 100 miles away from Walmart. There's no doubt that's challenging. Jump into your community and find out how they do it. You know, how do they live? And to your best, try to love it. Use your power for good, she says, and be your congregation's number one keeper of the eighth commandment and number one cheerleader. Again, same as the pastor. Understand that all these people are connected. Understand that the people love their congregation, and they want to see that you love it too. And they want to see that your wife loves it. And they want to see that you guys are pulling for them. And again, we're back to that 1 Timothy 3. It's a household. It's a family. We're in it together. We love each other. And then finally, she talks about rethinking your understanding of gifts. And this is a challenge that Rebecca's talked about in other books that she's written and essays and stuff, and when you've had her on, that it is a true sacrifice to look at your lot in life, to look at the vocations God's given you, and to think, but I have all these other gifts. I could be doing XYZ. And that's a real challenge, and it's a real sacrifice to say, you know, I've given up X, Y, and Z to be here. Hey, I mean, I went to school with a lot of super capable guys in the seminary, guys who could have been lawyers and doctors and bankers and guys in finance and engineers. Well, in some sense, they sacrificed a lot of that stuff so they could serve the Lord in his church. So the same with your wife. And so you should acknowledge that sacrifice. But then Rebecca's advice to the wives themselves is to say, rethink your understanding of gifts. The number one gift that God has given you is your neighbor. So put all that energy and ability that you have into the mindset of, God has given me these neighbors in this small town, in this small church. I'm here to serve them. How can I use my little g gifts to serve this capital G gift, this beloved son or daughter of God that the Lord has given me to serve?
0: Pastor Heath Curtis is pastor of Trinity Lutheran Church in Warden, Illinois, and Zion Lutheran Church in Carpenter, Illinois. 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Friday on Issues, Etc., it's part two of our series with Pastor Curtis on the small town congregations. And we'll talk with Dr. Reed Lessing, author of our book of the month, The Concordia Commentary on Lamentations. 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And those gifts deliver Jesus Christ to sinners. I'm Todd Wilkin. I'll talk with you tomorrow. 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
8: So there's any number of reasons why not all Muslims who read the Quran end up waging jihad, but there's been insufficient attention paid to the fact that the Quran itself can be the primary instrument of radicalization.
9: With my body, I thee serve. I mean, there's nothing in these vows about what I'm going to get out of this. And that, you know, if it doesn't go well for me, then I'm going to leave. Or any hint or whiff of emotivism or self-fulfillment, it was just self-giving.
10: So in America, it's usually something along the lines of get religion out of schools, get religion out of government. And in fact, that would be quite contradictory to the biblical teaching and certainly our Lutheran confessions.
11: In this Epiphany season, we'll hear about the desire of God to save even the Gentiles, those who are far off, scattered away. He's come for everyone, and he wants everyone then to be baptized into him, even as he was baptized into us.
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0: Many in American Christianity today look at the small rural, small town congregation with maybe 80 or if they're really lucky, 100 people in church on Sunday. They look at that and they say, well, it's a quaint little picture there, kind of like a Norman Rockwell painting. But that's not the future of the church, they say. Is that true? Welcome back to Issues Etc. I'm Todd Wilkin. Thanks for tuning us in live on this Friday afternoon, the 10th of January. We began a conversation yesterday with Pastor Heath Curtis on the small town Lutheran congregation. Heath is pastor of Trinity Lutheran Church in Warden, Illinois, and Zion Lutheran Church in Carpenter, Illinois. He's coordinator of stewardship for the Lutheran Church Missouri Synod and author of the new book, The Small Town Lutheran Church and Pastor. Let's pick up where we left off with his answer for my question, why should a small town pastor keep a billable hours diary?
1: Yeah, I've never heard of a conflict between pastor and congregation where on top of everything else that might be going on in the conflict, whatever the problem is, whatever the accusation is, what's always thrown on top of it toward the pastor is, and Pastor Jones is lazy. It's a really easy thing to throw at a pastor because so much of what we do is outside of the public eye. A big part, and it's true, a big part of what I do is read books. A big part of what I do is pray. A big part of what I do is think about what I'm going to preach. And again, if you're a competent conservative person who's out there working hard in the world, and that working hard could be, hey, I'm working with my hands, or you know, I'm driving a truck, I'm a plumber, or I'm a banker, I'm a lawyer. I got to go into the office every day and deal with people, and they expect me to be there 9 to 5. What are you doing, preacher? I see you. You know, my wife says she ran into you at Schnucks at 10:30 in the morning. Why weren't you at work? So that's just always that misunderstanding about what a preacher's work week looks like is always there under the surface, ready to erupt into conflict. So I encourage, and I got this advice from another fella and one of my mentors in the ministry, and he said, what you should do is keep a billable hours diary like a lawyer does. So if you've ever been unfortunate enough to need an attorney's services, you've seen the bill and how it comes, and he bills you for so much of his time. Well, in order to do that, you know, there are ethics rules in each state and with the Bar Association, he has to account for his time. In some states, I believe it's every 6 minutes, so every tenth of an hour, he has to keep track of what was I doing for that time. So you might see, you know, responded to your email, and it took him 0.2 hours. Okay. So my mentor in the ministry said, you should do that for your life, for your week? And this did two things. One, it really taught me early in my ministry what my ministry was about. And then two, it's a great benefit for your boards of elders. So in that first, you know, year or two of ministry, I would then share that with my board of elders, and it would let them see exactly what Pastor's Day was like, what Pastor's Week was like. So that's one point of advice I have about, again, this is gaining a specific reputation as a hard worker, that this, again, goes to competency, but now this is above and beyond. Man, people in small towns, they really value hard work, and they really look down on the guy who shirks work or the guy who's lazy. That's one of the worst things you can be called in small town America, is that get a reputation as being a guy who's lazy or avoids work. So develop that early in your ministry. Use that billable hours diary. And then the other thing I tell my field workers and talk about with other buddies in the ministry, I call it the rule of four in six. So somebody from church should see you at work four other days of the week, right? So everybody sees you on Sunday working. They need to see you doing something officially four other days of the week. So if you got a school, well, that's easy, right? You're probably teaching the school two or three days a week. You're leading chapel. Okay, but if you don't have a school, well, there's confirmation class once a week. Somebody's going to see you there. But if you're just going out on shut-in calls, make sure you stop by your secretary's office and say, hey, I'm heading out to Memorial Hospital if anybody needs me. Okay, she saw you at work that day. That's really important in gaining that reputation as a hard worker. How much time does it take to be a hard worker is the next question. Well, what are you asking of your people? You're asking them, what every pastor wants from his lay people is that they're going to go out into the world and work a real job. So in America, a real job means 40 hours a week. You want them to go out and do that, and then you want them to come to church on Sunday. And then you really like them to stay for Bible class. And then you really want a certain number of them to take up leadership positions in the church and go to a meeting or two a month. That's what you're asking your people. So they're not going to consider you to be a hard worker unless you're doing that. So that billable hours diary really does need to show at least 40 hours of work, not on Sunday, because otherwise you're doing less than your people. I was talking with a young pastor. It was a guy that I gotten to know around here, and he was taking a call, and we were chatting about it. And he's like, man, that's a lot. Is there time for your family, and et cetera, et cetera? And I just said, man, this is what we ask of our people. It really does stink that, like the Levites in the Old Testament, Sunday for you is a work day. It's really not a day of rest. It's a work day for your family. It's not a day of rest for them. Yeah, that's one of the sacrifices of the ministry. But man, there's so many joys to balance that particular thing out. So to get that reputation as a hard worker, man, if you do that, if you do that billable hours diary, really demonstrate to the elders that you're a hard worker, there are so many benefits on the backside. If you earn that reputation early, you make that good first impression. Time off is going to be so easy to come by for you. It's to the point now with my elders and I have such a good relationship, and we've built that trust over those years. They know I'm going to get the work done. They know I really care and that I'm going to work hard at this. They don't bat an eye when deer season comes and I disappear for 3 or 4 days. They know if they send a text, I'm on my way back from deer camp. It's no problem. And they know that I'm never going to leave town unless all the things that need to be done are done. And that's all because, the flexibility that I'm able to have in my schedule is all because I really was intent about making that initial impression as a hard worker and gaining their trust early in my ministry. Now we come to a difficult topic for small town churches and small town pastors. And that is, well, okay, I'm keeping my billable hours diary, and there just isn't 40 hours of work to do. And yeah, that might be true. So I serve a dual parish, Zion, the smaller congregation that I serve. I'm not sure actually how far that dual parish relationship predates me, but it's at least 10 years. So for at least 30 years, you know, Zion looked at the size of their congregation and they said, serving our congregation is not a full-time job. You know, they have 12 or 15 people in church. Well, serving that congregation just isn't a full-time job. I'm very thankful that they had the wisdom and the foresight to realize that and to seek out a partner in ministry. And so for, I think, about 30 years, Zion and Trinity have been a dual parish. If you're in a situation, pastor or board of elders, where you're looking at your congregation, you're like, yeah, you know, if there's 20, 25, 30, 40, maybe even people in the pews, at what point does a congregation, it just isn't a full-time job? What to do about that? And I'm always very careful here. I want to answer that question from two perspectives. So over the past 11 years, part of what I've done is be the coordinator for stewardship for the Missouri Synod. Obviously, in that role, I talk about church finances a lot, and this is a huge financial issue. Our church is just too small to be a full-time job to support a full-time pastor. So the first thing I want to say to the pastor who is realizing, hey, man, this call is just not a full-time job. What do I do? The first perspective I want to answer that from is from the church official's perspective. I think it's very important that when I'm representing the synod or when district folks are representing the district,

0: Voting takes place Saturday, June 13th through Tuesday, June 16th for president of the Lutheran Church Missouri Synod. If you're a registered voter for the 2026 LCMS presidential election, please vote to re-elect Issues Etc. regular guest Pastor Matt Harrison for a final three-year term. If you're not a voter, encourage your pastor and your congregation's lay voter to vote for President Harrison. Official ballots have been mailed to all registered voters. Remember to vote June 13th through the 16th.
1: This is the biblical model for ministry. We need to be doing, and you need to be doing, you need to be listening to what the Bible says, working hard at it, so that we can ensure that the man who serves you will be able to support his family doing full-time work in the ministry. And I spend a lot of time with congregations and districts, helping them teach that to congregations. I spend a lot of time with congregations talking about sacrificial giving and what this takes for that to happen. So the first thing I want to say is, woe betide any church official who holds up any other model as an ideal to strive for. The biblical model for funding the ministry is 1 Corinthians 9:14. Okay. That being said, there's another perspective that we've got to approach this from, and that's from the pastor himself who finds himself in this situation. Again, in the past 20 years, the average size of a Missouri Synod church has shrunk 26%. Of course, there are wonderful parishes in small towns across America where that cultural reality, which is way bigger than their ministry, has affected them to the point where 15 years ago, they had no problem supporting a pastor. And now they've got 30 people in the pews, 28 people in the pews every week. It's going to be really hard to support him. And if I'm the pastor in that situation and everything's gone well, district and synod officials have come in and they've really tried to talk to the congregation, and the congregation's full of good people. They are sacrificially giving, but there's only 25 of them. And, okay, so if you're in that situation as a pastor, take a deep breath and realize that God's given you a vocation as husband and father alongside of this vocation as pastor. And that while those vocations always exist, we want them to exist in harmony, but harmony means tension. And you just might be at a point in your vocational life where you're going to need to take care of that vocation as husband and father, earning income alongside the ministry. And that's not ideal. And it's not an ideal that church officialdom should ever say, well, here's a great idea. We don't have to get congregations to sacrificially give. You can just get a job. No. But from your perspective, right, you just might be at a point where you have to say, hey, you have to sit down with your elders and say, hey, guys, this is what I see. I got to take care of my family. And I bet if you do that, you'll find that your elders will probably respond to that very, very positively. Because truth be told, they probably feel really bad that they can't support a pastor the way they did 10, 15 years ago. They feel miserable about it. So I know a lot of guys in this situation. I know a lot of them work in education. Some of them work in engineering and finance and banking. I met a guy, I was out in Kansas doing one of my stewardship workshops. He went back to farming for some of his income. So it's out there. There's support for guys who find themselves in that situation. So the main thing I want to say to those brothers in ministry is, God bless you. I don't think you should feel guilty about this. And I certainly think that it behooves church officialdom to be supporting you and working toward, you know, ministry partnerships and models that will allow every man who's serving in the ministry to make a living wage serving in the ministry. And that's going to be a huge challenge for our denomination and for a lot of American Christianity in the next two decades, for sure.
0: Pastor Heath Curtis is our guest. We're concluding our conversation with him on the Small Town Lutheran Congregation. We'll talk about discipleship, evangelism, and stewardship next. If you appreciate Issues Etc., our 24/7 music and talk stations, and our daily verse-by-verse Bible study, The Word of the Lord Endures Forever, please include a bequest in your will or trust for these worldwide media resources. 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

0: state tax charitable deduction and reduces the tax burden on your family. 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
0: 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Pastor Heath Curtis is our guest. He's pastor of Trinity Lutheran Church in Warden, Illinois, and Zion Lutheran Church in Carpenter, Illinois. He's coordinator of stewardship for the Lutheran Church Missouri Synod and author of the new book, The Small Town Lutheran Church. And pastor, we're talking about the small town congregation. Heath, how does a focus on Christian discipleship, rightly understood, benefit evangelism and stewardship?
1: So evangelism and discipleship are just, well, in reach and outreach, right? There's just one thing. The thing is Jesus' command in Matthew 18. Therefore, go and make disciples of all nations, baptizing them in the name of the Father and of the Son and of the Holy Ghost, and teaching them to keep all that I've commanded you. That is the church's mission. We can look at that mission from two perspectives, either the church's mission as it's being fulfilled toward our current members, we call that inreach or discipleship, and the church's mission as it is focused toward those who are not currently part of our fellowship, call that outreach or evangelism. So the first thing to understand about evangelism is that you can't just talk about evangelism because it's just part of the church's ministry. You can't just talk about discipleship. It's part of the church's ministry. The Great Commission goes inward and outward. And I think, and I've seen it in my congregation, and I've seen it in congregations all over the synod that I've worked with. And I always introduce this conversation with a story from when I used to do competitive shooting. I used to go to a club. They had a shoot once a month, and I shot revolver in the revolver division. And, you know, we do my thing, and there's a lot of sitting around at shooting meets. It's like swim meets or wrestling meets. You do your 30 seconds or 60 seconds of shooting, and then there's a lot of watching everybody else do their thing. And while I was in those down times, there are these two guys, I'll just call them Bob and Tom, and Bob and Tom were always complaining about the club. They were obviously in leadership at the club, and there was always something like, I can't believe John didn't get the berms mowed. I can't believe Tom didn't get the screen door in the clubhouse fixed. Somebody's supposed to come and clean out the berms, get all the lead out of there, and constantly, complain. Well, 6, 7, 8 months go by, and of course, all these guys really like it that the preacher is coming out and shooting with them and everything. And so Bob and Tom corner me one day, and they're like, hey, Pastor Curtis, you should totally join the club. You know, the fees are very reasonable, and you'd get to use the clubhouse for your parish events and bring your men's club out here and family picnics and join the club. It'd be great. And I said, Bob, Tom, why would I want to join this club when every time I'm out here, all I hear is you guys complaining about it? If you want your church to be good at outreach, if you want it to be good at evangelism, the first thing is inreach. The first thing is discipleship. The first thing is how you love and care for and speak about your church. So building discipleship, so I've already talked about thinking about that in terms of Lutheran identity. Think through the life of your member. What can you do at every point between baptism, Sunday school, confirmation, high school, youth group, college? What are you doing for when folks want to get married, start raising their own kids? Connect all those dots and focus on giving your people a solid Lutheran identity so that it just becomes unthinkable for them to think about not being a person who goes to church. That's who I am. I'm Lutheran. Of course I go to church. I love the Lord Jesus Christ. Of course I'm going to say my prayers every day and teach the faith to my children. So focusing that discipleship through everything you're already doing in your congregation and putting that focus on identity is super important. I'll give a couple of specific things that have been hugely important for our congregation. And like so many times, the big breakthroughs I think we've had in our congregation have started with me realizing I was doing something stupid. So here's what was going on for years at our congregation. I would tell families, you need to be doing devotions, family devotions with your kids. You need to be reading the Bible with your kids. You need to be doing this with your kids. You need to be, it's the parents' job. You teach your kids. And at some point, I finally realized all I was doing was harping on them because I was telling them to do something. I was never actually showing them how to do it. And in some sense, I was even using code words they probably didn't understand. Because unless you went to Lutheran camp or Lutheran school, you have no idea what a devotion is. So pastor tells you, you know, go do devotions with your family. Well, what does that mean? And so I realized this, and so we've put together some resources for our congregation now where it actually shows them how to do it. So we have a little booklet, and on one page, it just walks you down. This is how you use portals of prayer to do a family devotion. And on the other facing page, then it has that week's memory work from the catechism and a Bible verse. This is what we do now. This is one good thing that came out of COVID for us was me on, you know, really thinking through this when we were not able to meet as much that, oh my goodness, I have not done a good enough job equipping my people to do this. And so now that's how the sermon starts at Trinity every morning now. Say, in our family devotion books this week, here's the work we're doing. Confirmation kids, repeat after me. That's the best thing I've ever done for a congregation in terms of discipleship. And it was just actually showing people this is how it's done. And it's so simple, but it was a real failing on my part to not realize that, oh yeah, people just literally need to be shown exactly what to do. And so this is now a huge part. This has allowed us to connect to our families much more in the confirmation process and shows people that discipleship and things like family devotions and memory work, that's for everybody in the church. That's not just for our confirmation kids. So that was a huge thing for us in discipleship within the church. And then when it comes to outreach. So now if we have a healthy church where people are glad to go there, where they speak well of each other, they speak well of the pastor, they speak well of the church's ministry, they're not being Bob and Tom from the shooting club always complaining, they're in the Word of God, they've been equipped to pray and read the Bible and teach their own families, that church, that healthy discipleship, I don't think you could stop that church from being good at evangelism. If that's what's going on in discipleship, that is going to spill out into evangelism, because again, in reach and outreach, discipleship and evangelism, they're both just part of the church's mission, the church's job given in the Great Commission. So what kind of church do people like to go to? The answer to that is a church where other people are already really happy to go. So I can't overemphasize enough the Bob and Tom story. Be the person who speaks positively of your church, positively of your pastor, positively of your fellow parishioners. Don't let complaining and kibitzing be a barrier to evangelism. A couple of other barriers to evangelism, one I think is unique to small town America and one I think applies to everybody, is there's a notion, especially if you get people who are a bit older in their 60s and 70s especially, which is a lot of key church leadership, there might be a feeling in your small town, well, everybody already has a church. It's kind of rude, isn't it, to ask Kathy Catholic, she's the world's most staunch member of Our Mother Perpetual Agony Parish. It's just kind of rude to say, hey, Mary, won't you come and leave and come to my church? Or, you know, to go to Betty Baptist, who's, you know, the world's best member of First Baptist Church in your small town, and say, Betty, you should leave your church and come to my church. That's not going to fly in small town America. And maybe some older members have the sense that, well, everybody has a church, so it's just kind of, evangelism is kind of rude. Well, I don't know if that was ever true, that everybody has a church. And at least in Warden, it's pretty easy to do the math. I know how big our church is. I know the other four churches in town. There's no more than 20 or 25% of people in Warden who go to church. So if that was ever true, it's not true now. There are plenty of people in your town who are disconnected from the church at the very least, or who just don't know anything about the church and our Lord Jesus Christ at all. So the field really is ripe for harvest. That's really true. But now the second thing, and I've encountered this with so many parishioners over the years, and it's a fear of evangelism. And the fear is, what if I mess it up? What if I say the wrong thing and this person ends up going to hell? What if I don't have the answer to the question and then the person never comes to church and never gets to know Jesus? Okay. That should not be a problem for Lutherans. This question of what if I mess up evangelism, that comes from a different theological perspective. It happens to be the theological perspective of generic American Christianity, which is an Arminian decision theology, Billy Graham kind of theology, that just floats around in our society and our people absorb it. And from that perspective, that's a really good question. Man, yeah, you don't want to mess it up. You better work really hard at getting good at evangelism and know the right answers. And yeah, man, you want to do the right thing. For an Arminian Baptist, for a decision theology guy, for Billy Graham, evangelism is high risk and high reward. If I do it right, I get these people to come into the church. But man, I might mess it up. But that's not biblical Christianity. That's not what the Lutheran Church teaches. For us, it is such better news. For us, we know that the Holy Spirit works through the Word, that He's going to bring His people in, and that you literally just can't mess it up. You can't. Try as hard as you want, you can't mess it up. And so the Bible verses that mean so much to me for this, and in my first congregation up in Chicago, where I was an assistant pastor, one of the roles I was given was pastor of evangelism and assimilation. And so this was our theme verse for what we did up there. It's Acts 13:48. And when the Gentiles heard this, they began rejoicing and glorifying the word of the Lord, and as many as were appointed to eternal life believed. You can have confidence that the Lord has his people out there. They're appointed to eternal life. They're going to believe. And then Acts 16:14, that the Lord opened the heart of Lydia to pay attention to what was said by Paul. Even St. Paul doesn't get credit for converting the first European to come to faith, St. Lydia. The Lord opened Lydia's heart to hear what was said by St. Paul. So that fear should not exist for Lutherans. For us, there is only an upside in sharing the gospel. If somebody rejects your word, what does Jesus say, right? Well, you shake the dust off your sandals and you move on. It's not your fault. Don't worry about it. So I want to remove those barriers to small town evangelism. And now, what does it actually look like? What do you actually do? Well, the first thing is, I think you simply cultivate at the congregational level, you cultivate your public image. So people just need to know you exist to start with. You need community visibility. People need to know that you're an active part of the community. So in our congregation, that's that Bible study up at the Yellow Dog every Wednesday. We're in the parade every year at Mardi Gras. We have our sausage supper. We put up on our Facebook page, you know, this past few days, if anybody needs help digging out, the boys from the parsonage will come and dig you out. It's just all that being a good member of your community, community visibility, everybody knows you're around. And we've done two efforts now to the congregational level to do more of this. And one of them I learned from working with people in the synod who were doing church planting actually in urban areas. And so this is their idea. And I think it works great for small town ministry as well. The old knocking on doors evangelism approach, Kennedy dialogue evangelism, I still think has a lot to be said for it. But it is true that fewer people answer their doors than they used to, especially with ring doorbells now. They don't want to talk to you. But this personal interaction in a small community is still super important. So what I learned from the church planters was the notion of doing this community survey. So it's a real quick survey. There's four questions. What do you like about our community? Number two, what are some needs in our community? You know, what's something that could be better in our community? Number three, what do you think of when you hear Trinity Lutheran Church? And then number four, how can we pray for you today? And so four questions, and I found that my parishioners were very eager to do this kind of community survey canvas, that this was easy. I'm comfortable asking people these four questions. A lot less pressure than the like dialogue evangelism plan or something, which again is great stuff, but hard to get my people at least motivated to do that. But man, we had great turnout for this over the course of two Saturdays. We got the whole community covered. And it was fascinating to learn what people thought of our town. That gave us a direction for new areas of community service that we're looking at. And it was really encouraging to hear what people thought of our church, that they knew who we were, that the things that were to be visible in the community, that those things were really working. So that's one thing that we did at the congregational level that I think was super effective, and any small town church could do that. And then when it comes down to now the personal level for the members of your church, how are they approaching outreach in their lives? I'll mention two things here. The first is, I don't know how much this is theology and how much it's sociology, but I know it's true that 85% of people who join churches because they've received a personal invitation from a member of that church to come with them. So there's no beating the personal touch. And so to help encourage people to do that and to equip them to do that, we just print up little business cards that say, you know, come and see, you're invited to worship, gives our address and worship time and Facebook account and so forth. And we give those out. That's what I encourage people to use to invite people to church. And when it's appropriate, depending on what's in the lectionary that week, you know, I encourage people to use those and to think about that person in their life that they'd like to invite to church and just do that and to get people in the habit of just doing that, of just making the invitation, I think is hugely important. The greatest successes that I think we've had in evangelism at our place, and I think in small towns in general, and something to think about leveraging in the future, is what my wife calls, we were sitting at the dinner table one day, we had had a couple adult confirmations that day, and she's like, you know, this is evangelism chain migration we've got going. And because this was the mom and dad and brother and sister-in-law, you know, they had been brought into membership, you know, 2 or 3 years after the daughter was brought into membership. And I've seen this a lot through the years, that one member of a family joins the church, and then they kind of become a chief evangelist. And in that small town setting, those family connections are very important. So that's something to think about as the Lord does bless you with new members, to think about their family connections and to, in general, encourage people to invite their family and friends to come and see. I would love to say that, you know, just do these simple things and your small town church is going to have an evangelism explosion. I can't promise that. And I certainly can't say that my small town church is an evangelism powerhouse with, converts upon converts. People come in. We had, I had two adult baptisms in the month of December. That's awesome. But that doesn't happen every month, for sure, in our small town. All those trends that I talked about, the church living in the negative world, population decline in rural America, that's still all real. But it's still true that the Lord has his people. Acts 13:48 is still true. Acts 16:14 is still true. The Lord has still called us to reach out, to love our church, to work hard at it, to invite people in, and he still blesses those efforts. So when it comes to small town evangelism, my main word is be encouraged. Be encouraged to do it. Focus on inreach and outreach and trust the results to the Lord. And this is specifically a good time for the Missouri Synod. The Missouri Synod is really, really good at explaining the Christian faith to Christians who are confused or lapsed or who have been mistaught. 35%, you and I have talked about this before when we've done shows on the demographic stuff, 35% of Lutheran adults did not grow up Lutheran. That's a crazy high number. We are actually really, really good at explaining the faith to Christians who have kind of fallen away. And at this time in our nation's history, we have a huge number of Christians who've fallen away. We have a huge number of people who've been leaving the church. Well, those are exactly the people that we know how to talk to. So my second specific word of encouragement is now is the time for people in the Missouri Synod to spread the word, to explain it clearly, and you should be encouraged to know that whether you know it or not, you're really well equipped to do that, and your church and your pastor is really well equipped to do that. I'll tell it's a small world story here. Right now, we do joint youth group with St. Paul Hamill. They're also in the field worker program, and one of their field workers is helping us with the youth group now. And I chatted with him and got to know him, and he's an interesting guy, and you know, he's kind of been around, and you know, he's Presbyterian for a while, was kind of, you know, flirting with Eastern Orthodoxy for a while, grew up Baptist. It was just, you know, a Christian who was really seeking the truth. And I'm like, well, that's amazing. How did you, you know, so how'd you end up on Lutheran? And there's a lot of, again, familiar story to your listeners, issues, et cetera, certainly played a role in this as an outreach tool and a place to learn about Lutheranism. And so finally, then he goes to St. Clair, Missouri. And I said, Pastor Lou. And he's like, yeah. And Pastor Lou is a great guy. We see him at least once a year during deer season. We go hunt in Missouri. Then we go to church at his place. And he's a wonderful guy. But it's a small town church. And it is the most just middle of the road, average, ordinary LCMS church. Here's this super sharp kid who has been bouncing around all these different religions. He knows everything about everything. You know, used to be an educator, taught Latin, led a Presbyterian classical school. I mean, he's this high class guy, right? And he ends up at this little small town church in Sullivan with an absolutely faithful, but Lou would be the first to tell you, you know, hey, man, I'm just a Missouri Synod pastor. And that church and that pastor, Jason, the field worker's name, said he had answers. I would ask a question, and he would just tell me what the Bible said. And he's like, I didn't find that with a fancy Eastern Orthodox church. I didn't find that with, you know, I've still left with questions from the Presbyterians. So there you go. It's one story, an anecdote, but that's what the Missouri Synod can do in today's world. We're especially equipped for evangelism right now.
0: Pastor Heath Curtis is our guest. We're talking about the small town congregation. On the other side, we'll discuss worship.

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1: 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Blessed be the Lord my rock, who trains my hands for war and my fingers for battle. Those serving in the armed forces want LCMS chaplains. We need courageous pastors to bring the gospel and sacraments to those protecting our nation, along with wise counsel and the peace found only in Christ Jesus. 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
6: Come and experience firsthand by sitting down in classes and actually hearing professors. Coming to chapel, which is always the high point of the day, to hear the Word of God and to lift our voices in song.
3: Issues, Etc. regular guest Dr. Paul Grimm on why you should consider visiting Concordia Theological Seminary in Fort Wayne, Indiana.
6: Spend time talking to professors. I mean, there's not a professor here who will not be willing to take time, whether it's after chapel during the coffee hour or just to come into one study and sit down and talk for a while, to answer questions, to help them to get a sense of, A, do they want to be a pastor or a deaconess? 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And, well, maybe C would be the question, is now the right time for them to make that decision?
3: If you've contemplated the vocation of pastor or deaconess, contact Concordia Theological Seminary, Fort Wayne, Indiana, 1-800-481-2155, 800-481-2155, or send an email to admission@ctsfw.edu.
7: We are talking about the small-town Lutheran congregation. Pastor Heath Curtis, I'm Todd Wilkin. This is Issues, Etc. Pastor Curtis, why is worship important?
8: So worship is, if you think about it, the church gathered in worship is the church in a way that no other gathering is. Now, of course, the church is still at work. God's people are gathered for worship when the pastor goes and visits the lady in the nursing home or the hospital. Of course, the church is doing its work in confirmation class and Bible class. But the fullest expression of we are the body of Christ, that's worship. And so worship in the small town setting and ensuring that your people can get to worship and that your preaching is reaching the whole church is so important. So when it comes to the Lord's Day and modern American life and the worship of the church, I think the most important thing that's ever happened for us in our ministry and ward, and the most important thing I've done for our church, was to start a midweek service. Because the fact of the matter is, the way American life has changed, you just cannot count on your people being able to get to church on Sunday. And some of that is just the way the world is, and some of it is an opportunity for people to change the way they think about the world. But for example, my dad was a meat cutter. You don't get the weekend off if you're in the retail grocery business. That's not how America works anymore. Schnucks and Deerbergs are not closed on Sunday. They are open. And if you're the guy who works produce or the meat counter, that's all got to be fresh. You got to work Sunday morning. If you're a doctor or a nurse, you got to work Sunday morning. If you work at Granite City Steel, you're going to have to take your turn on Sunday morning or second shift Saturday night. And so I felt very strongly that our church needed another time in the week to have church. Now, it's also true, yes, Americans also prioritize football and traveling softball teams, and that's not great on Sunday morning. That's true. But there does come a point in the church's life where we just have to say, you know, it is hard for thee to kick against the goads. So even where our people do need to be challenged to take the Lord's Day seriously, I think it's easier to challenge them if we as the preachers and lay leaders in the church are going to say, you know what, I'll meet you halfway. Okay, you got to work this weekend or you want to travel this weekend for whatever reason, you can still get to church once a week. And so we have a church service every Wednesday night at 6:30. It's a spoken divine service. So it's easy to put on. You know, we don't have to do any scheduling with organists and whatnot. And the first few years we did that, there would definitely be Wednesdays where it was just me and one other old lady. That absolutely happened a few times. But over the course of a couple, 3 years, it really did change the culture of our congregation for the better, to the point where now that Wednesday service each week has 20 to 25%, sometimes 30%, of the people that we had on Sunday morning. So it's hugely important to helping people get to church. So in other words, the number one thing you could do as a pastor and a board of elders to increase attendance at your church is start a weeknight service. A lot of churches have Saturday services. Please don't start it on Saturday night. If you've got a Saturday service and you're a layperson, let me tell you how your pastor feels about that. It's a real cross for him to bear. Think about my life. My kids go to school like everybody else's kids, Monday through Friday. Sunday, for me and my family, is a huge work day, right? Because it's not just me. I've talked about, you know, the pastor's wife has got a lot of responsibilities to do, and the pastor's kids. You know, in general, being a pastor's kid, I think, is a pretty good gig. They get a lot of extra presents at Christmas time. We've been writing thank yous during these snow days to all the extra grandmas and grandpas at church who give our kids gifts. My kids have gotten a hand up in their professional lives and getting odd jobs and turned into real jobs. And there are downsides for living in the pastoral fishbowl as well, sure. But overall, that's been great for my family. But one of the trade-offs is Sunday's a work day. And when I'm done, if I'm done at 11:30 when Bible class gets out, if there isn't then a shut-in to see or somebody sick that I just found out about, when all that's done, I'm tired, they're tired, we don't get much done on Sunday. And then the kids got to sing in choir, my kids got to play the organ, be the acolyte. It's a work day for us. So now imagine that I find out, oh, and there's church Saturday night. Oh my goodness. That means there is no one day of the week, if you have a Saturday night service, there is no one day of the week where the pastor, his wife, and his kids all have the same day off. That really is tough. Now, I recognize that small town people are conservative. They like what they have, that they want to protect the status quo. So if you have a Saturday night service, I'm not expecting you to throw it away this week. But man, ponder that. And also ponder that Saturday night service is not serving your congregation very efficiently. Because what we need in modern American life is a service for people to get to that's not on a weekend. If I can't make Sunday morning church because I'm working shift work or I work in retail or I work in medicine or I'm traveling for work or pleasure, I can't make Saturday night either. So if you don't have a Saturday night service, I encourage you to start a weeknight service. We like Wednesday in Wisconsin. They've got a long tradition of Thursday night services for whatever reason, culturally. My home congregation had a Monday night service. I like Wednesday because my people have learned now either, hey, I miss Sunday, I'm going to go Wednesday, or, hey, we want to go on a, we want to run down to the Smoky Mountains next weekend, let's go to church on Wednesday before the weekend. Hugely good for us. And even if you have a Saturday service, start the one on Monday or Wednesday, and I wouldn't be surprised if over the years, or probably take some years, that enough people migrate to that weeknight service, that that service on Saturday night will kind of fade away. But even if your church is really small and you feel like you don't need it, try that Wednesday night service or Monday night service. Just the number one thing I've learned in 20 years of parish ministry, that is hugely, hugely important.
7: With about a minute here, does the small town church have a future?
8: Absolutely. As I've already mentioned, the small town churches, especially Missouri Synod churches, we are poised to spread the word of God to our culture at this moment. We have a lot of challenges. The first couple chapters in the book cover those challenges, but there are ways to address them. And the future of our church, yeah, it's there will be some more flexibility, some more partnerships. Those challenges will be faced. But small town churches are great churches. Their churches lived at the human scale, at human level, with real community, with real brothers and sisters in Christ who get to know one another and bear one another's burdens. As I say in the introduction of the book, I love it. I wouldn't serve anywhere else. I'm so glad that I'm from McCook and that my kids are from Warden and that we're from these small town churches. And I hope that anybody, and especially pastors who maybe didn't grow up in this culture and the elders serving them and serving with them, I hope this book will help you love it as much as I do and get some pointers to make your church a healthy, thriving, wonderful place to serve the Lord.
7: Pastor Heath Curtis is pastor of Trinity Lutheran Church in Warden, Illinois, and Zion Lutheran Church in Carpenter, Illinois. He's coordinator of stewardship for the Lutheran Church Missouri Synod, author of the new book, The Small Town Lutheran Church and Pastor. I highly recommend this new book. And when you use the link on the podcast page for this episode at issuesetc.org, a percentage of your purchase will support the worldwide outreach of Issues Etc. Heath, thank you very much.
8: Thank you, Todd.
9: 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Next week on Issues Etc., we'll continue our series with Pastor Brian Wolfmiller on myths about Lutheranism. We'll discuss the Gospel of Thomas with Dr. Adam Francisco, and we'll talk with Pastor Will Whedon of The Word of the Lord Endures Forever about the promises of God. The great news is that Christ has promised to be with us wherever two or three are gathered in His name. And those two or three, it may only be two or three, or it may be 20 or 30, are visited by Christ through His word and sacraments, and there is His church, and there is His forgiveness, life, and salvation. I'm Todd Wilkin. 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
11: Depending on who you talk to, worship practices are either a big deal and pretty clear in both Scripture and the Lutheran Confessions, or not a big deal at all, and you can pretty much do what you want. There has to be a right and wrong in this particular debate. Both cannot be true. Welcome back to Issues Etc. I'm Todd Wilkin. Joining us for part one of a series on worship practices in the Lutheran Church Missouri Synod, Dr. Martin Noland. He's pastor of Grace Lutheran Church in San Mateo, California, former director of the Concordia Historical Institute. He has a director of parish music certificate from Concordia University of Chicago, and he's author of the column for the latest Logia Journal titled Worship Practices in Harmony with Our Common Confession of Faith. Dr. Noland, welcome back.
2: Good to be here again.
11: Why have worship practices been such a divisive and debated topic in the Lutheran Church Missouri Synod?
2: This is probably goes back to our early history, where the Lutherans were not in a single synod, and the first large-scale synod, known as the General Synod, it was established under the leadership of Samuel Simon Schmucker at Gettysburg, and that they, for a while, they sounded really Lutheran. But then he came up with this idea, if the Lutherans are going to grow in the United States, they're going to have to sound and look like the rest of the Protestants. This is before the Civil War. And so he proposed, Dr. Larry Arast is the expert on this particular topic, but he proposed the definite synodical platform, which basically canceled the sacraments. And any good Lutheran would say, wait, we have the sacraments, we have the Lord's Supper, we have baptism and the keys, we can't do this. And so there was already a fight, even before the Civil War, among the Lutherans. And when the Missouri Synod people came over, they were in their own German-speaking echo chamber, we might say. They didn't really know what was going on, but they know that there were a lot of Lutherans in Pennsylvania that were trying to look and feel like the Reformed or the Amish even. And they said, we came over here for the freedom of religion, not to just become like the Reformed that we were trying to leave in Germany. So this disagreement about how to do worship really goes all the way back there. And the Missouri Synod took a very firm stand. And the way they did that was they pretty much just followed the leader. Dr. Walther had a congregation in St. Louis. Today we call it Old Trinity. It's still there. They had the first constitution. It still pretty much is the way we have congregations today. They had the first hymnal, and in there were recommendations or an outline for the worship service. And once this was published, everybody said, hey, this is great. This is our old Lutheran hymns.
12: It's how we do the liturgy. And so everybody bought it. And it was kind of the beginning of Concordia Publishing House, too. And because they're all Germans, they really weren't influenced or threatened, but they really weren't affected by the American population and where they were going theologically. It was really only when we changed out of the German-speaking sphere, and this was during and after World War I, that things began to change. A lot of congregations resisted going to the German language. They said, if we do this, our children will never be Lutheran. Others were ready to step right into it. The congregations here on the West Coast, they went right away. As soon as World War I happened and the Germans were involved, they said, we got to stop speaking German. And so all that material that Concordia Publishing House and Walther had produced, the hymnals, the chorale books that provided the music, the choir music, the organ music, everything, suddenly it wasn't useful because now you're in English. So there was a transition period. And at the same time, the synods in the United States were trying to do some ecumenical stuff, especially after World War I. And so we never really, after that, got back to square one. And there were, of course, very faithful leaders in our theologians and our worship people, our church musicians, and they knew what you had to do to be Lutheran. But it just was, and just got hit by one thing after another on the ecumenical sphere. And then, of course, we went through the thing in the 70s. We just were never really able to settle this. The problem is, though, that we've always had it in our Constitution very clearly, the limits of what we can do. And the problem is that the people just ignore it. In fact, people argue against it. And I can quote from that later if you want. But so really, it's not just something that's popped up recently. It's always been with us. And after the Seminex issues went away, it kind of became a big problem. And I think it's, well, I don't know if it's getting worse. I think it's actually getting better because our pastors and laymen are becoming more educated about Lutheran worship, and they're saying, oh, well, maybe we can't do that. So it's been a divisive topic, and that's just simply because we're trying to be Lutherans, and we're living in an American country that is basically Protestant, and it's anti-Lutheran.
13: So describe how it is in some congregations that you say don't look, sound, or feel Lutheran at all.
12: Yeah, I had the opportunity to actually experience, I mean, I was born and raised Missouri Synod Lutheran, didn't go to much of any other type of worship except maybe for funerals until I went away to college and visited with my dad's side of the family, and none of them are Lutherans. My dad was an adult convert. So on holidays, when I visited Grandma in Joplin, Missouri, and this is the South, we're talking about Ozark South, hillbillies, think of that and you'll get an idea. She was a member of the First Baptist Church of Joplin, Missouri, very faithful. Her sisters were a member of First Christian Church. Now that's out of the Disciples type of organizations. They're anti-creedal. They're not even Baptist. They come out of the Second Great Awakening. So I'd go to their churches on Sundays, and sometimes Grandma would go with me to the Lutheran church. So I got to experience not the new wave of the contemporary Christian worship with rock bands, but the way the old Americans that were Baptist or revivalists, I know exactly what they're like, because that's what Grandma and my great aunts, that's the way they went to worship. So that obviously didn't feel Lutheran. Basically, those type of churches, again, before the rock band era, you have three things. You have prayer, and you have a reading of the Bible, and you have preaching. You don't have sacraments. And it's basically that you start with a couple of hymns, and the preacher has a long prayer, and then he preaches, and then you maybe have a song, and that's it. There's no real liturgical structure And it varies because they don't have a liturgy. They don't have standard hymns. It's just whatever spur of the moment, or maybe the preacher's doing a theme. So the Lutherans share a liturgical structure that is something that happens the same at most every Sunday service with the Catholics and the Orthodox and the Anglicans, Episcopalians, and the Lutherans. We're all liturgical. That is, we have a structure for how we do things, and it's traditional. And in each one of those camps, the four or five camps, they do things regularly. What's happened now is not that the Missouri Synod congregations have begun looking and feeling like they're Catholic. Now, if my grandmother went to our church, she might think that we're Catholic, but no, we're not. I mean, they just don't know enough about the liturgy. What's happened in the Missouri Synod is the advent of rock bands in the form of contemporary Christian music. And this is the basis of the growth of mega churches and Pentecostal churches today, the new wave of Pentecostalism. And I think also there is a theological component there, in that a lot of these people that are pushing it are actually closet charismatics. And I'll say that because I know it, because I know some of the people. And I saw this in college. Already when I was at Concordia River Forest, there were charismatic students there. Now, they kept a low profile, but you could tell by the way they described their experience of Jesus, or really of the Holy Spirit, that they really were charismatic. And a lot of them, after college, they left the Lutheran Church. So this would be the late 70s. It's about the time of the Jesus People, which was big out here in California, Calvary Chapel and stuff like that. So ever since that time, let's say starting in the 80s, begin to see that influence in our Missouri Synod churches. The people that write books on liturgy and worship were people that had either served as professors at Fuller Seminary in Pasadena, California, or they were greatly influenced by that. So this was like a whole movement. You can find materials. They talk about church growth, but what they really mean is change your worship so you can be like the evangelicals and be like the charismatics. And the look and feel will be like that. So what does that mean? Well, one of the things that's common everywhere, it's amplified music, so that the speakers, the choir members, they're all amplified. You don't need a whole choir. You only need three or four people because you're amplified. You have amplified guitars, amplified. Well, you don't amplify the drums, but they're there. So it's amplified electronic music, and there's a lot of sound. And people like that, younger people my age and younger, because we're used to that. What is this? It's a phrase from, I think, Elton John about the electronic wall of sound. And it's hard for us that grew up with this to just imagine, before there were amplifiers, what type of music there was. But this is something you'll definitely notice in Missouri Synod churches that have gone this way, is that they have electronic music. And it's very loud. And the other part is, generally, they don't follow the liturgy, if they have any. And the order of what happens in the service is very similar to my grandma's church in the Baptist. So a Baptist walking in would say, oh, this is just like mine. What's the difference? Well, they'll say the theology is, and I hope it is. It sounds like the modern Baptists and the modern charismatics and evangelicals.
13: Dr. Martin Nolan is our guest, author of a column for the latest Logia Journal titled Worship Practices in Harmony with Our Common Confession of Faith. We're talking about worship practices in the Lutheran Church, Missouri Synod. We'll discuss more of charismatic worship in Lutheran congregations next.

0: Voting takes place Saturday, June 13th through Tuesday, June 16th for president of the Lutheran Church Missouri Synod. If you're a registered voter for the 2026 LCMS presidential election, please vote to re-elect Issues Etc. regular guest Pastor Matt Harrison for a final three-year term. If you're not a voter, encourage your pastor and your congregation's lay voter to vote for President Harrison. Official ballots have been mailed to all registered voters. Remember to vote June 13th through the 16th.
1: 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The Lutheran Witness, helping you interpret the world from a Lutheran perspective.
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0: Dr. Cameron McKenzie, chairman of the Department of Historical Theology at Concordia Theological Seminary in Fort Wayne, Indiana.
5: We're committed then to biblical, confessional Christianity and Lutheranism and applying it to the world of today in as effective a way as we can.
0: You can find out more about studying for the pastoral ministry at Concordia Theological Seminary, Fort Wayne, Indiana, at ctsfw.edu, ctsfw.edu, or call 1-800-481-2155, Concordia Theological Seminary, Fort Wayne, Indiana. Welcome back to Issues Etc. I'm Todd Wilkin. Dr. Martin Nolan is our guest. Part one of our conversation with him on worship practices in the Lutheran Church Missouri Synod. Dr. Nolan, your story before jives with my experience as well. I grew up in Texas, and for a brief time, my parents flirted with the charismatic movement, and I spent a number of evenings in charismatic Pentecostal churches. And if I recall correctly, the worship practices in those churches were indistinguishable from what you're going to find in a big box evangelical church today, and sadly, many Lutheran Church Missouri Synod congregations as well.
6: Yeah, it's interesting that you and I have similar experience. I mean, I didn't go to charismatic, but definitely the Baptist, the old Baptist church, and then what they were doing at River Forest. And it wasn't the worship services, but they did have guest entertainers, I can't think of all the names, but like Second Chapter of Acts was one I remember, because I helped out with some, you know, taking down for the concerts. So they had other singers too, like, you know, folk singers and things like that, that they'd have in the concerts in the big gym. But we did have some evangelicals and charismatics. And I remember one concert in particular, as I was sitting there waiting for time to take down, and the leader of Second Chapter of Acts, I forgot her name now, but she said something, and I went up to her afterwards while we were taking down the set, and I said, it sounded to me like you said that you've already achieved perfection. And she looked at me straight in the face. She says, I am perfect. And I said, do you mean in Jesus? So she said, no, I don't sin at all now.

0: And it was like, oh my gosh. And this is the type of theology that was coming through their songs, and nobody was screening it doctrinally. I mean, I think there were some of us students that complained about it, and eventually maybe things happened. But the problem is we were influenced by that, and people said, wow, that's the way to get crowds. This became a problem at a Fort Wayne Seminary when I was a student, because we had our first batch of guys that graduated from Christ College Irvine. And Los Angeles is a real hotbed for charismatics and evangelicals, always has been. And I'm from the Bay Area, which is a completely different culture. And those guys from Irvine, when they ran into faculty at our Fort Wayne Seminary who were pushing church growth, they said, oh, what you're really pushing is evangelical and charismatic worship, and we can't do that. And there was fights. I mean, not physical fights, but arguments. And there was a guy up north, Kendallville, Indiana, and he was a Missouri Synod pastor, and he was doing seminars and pushing all this church growth stuff. But really what it was change the Lutheran church to look like the charismatics. And our guys from Irvine were the ones that really, because they came from LA and they had experienced this, you know, they knew Calvary Chapel. Some of them had gone to Calvary Chapel baptisms down on the ocean. And they knew exactly what this, they identified it right away. And the faculty are thinking, what's going on here? So that's been in the Missouri Synod. We've had faculty, we've had books published. That's been since the early 80s. And now we're in the 20s. I mean, so we've had this for 30 or 40 years, going back and forth with no real resolution. And so one of the reasons I wrote the article was, let's try to resolve this. Let's follow the Book of Concord. Let's follow the Bible. And let's also listen to what our forefathers in the Lutheran Church were saying, both here in the United States and also in the 16th century.
1: Why is it a bad idea to adopt a live and let live approach to these divergent and innovative worship practices?
0: Well, it's because we're trying to do something different here. I mean, the Missouri Synod is. We're trying to be Lutherans, according to the Book of Concord, not just use the name, tag along a different practice of baptism or something. We want to be Lutherans as the Book of Concord says what Lutheranism is. And that's been our lodestone, our guiding star, since we got started. If you read Walther, he talks about this all the time. And when we get onto debates with the other Lutheran synods, it usually comes down to the Missouri Synod was following the Book of Concord, and the other synods were following some quotations from Luther or the 17th century Orthodox or something else. So we always just keep going back to the Book of Concord, and we want to be Lutheran. So the problem with living and letting live is that eventually the American influence around us over a course of a generation will snuff out the Lutherans, because they don't like us. For one reason or another, they don't like us. And this was just the other day, became very obvious when the youth gathering, the Missouri Synod, was in New Orleans. And as they were walking into the stadium one day, the Westboro Baptist people were there. And I don't know if they were shouting at them or their placards and saying all sorts of nasty things about Lutherans. Well, these are Baptists. Why are they protesting Lutherans? I mean, Lutherans are the original reformers. Well, if you look at the placards and the flyers they were handing out, the Westboro Baptists don't believe in sin, or they don't believe in the forgiveness of sin. They believe, of course, avoidance of sin. That's the law for sure. But they don't believe in the forgiveness of sins. And they were taking us out. I mean, they were arguing, you know, we are antinomians because we believe in the forgiveness of sins. Well, when you get right down to it, we don't fit into the American Protestant world just for that reason. We proclaim and we give the forgiveness of sins in the sacraments, and we do it freely and to the purpose of bringing about a good conscience. and that there's peace and consolation for guilt. And that's not the American Protestant way of doing things. So if we just let them, you know, live and let live, they'll squelch us eventually. So we're going to have to take a stand here and really say, first off, if you don't even want to listen to what I'm saying, you pledge to follow the Constitution of the Missouri Synod. And it is clear that when it comes to certain worship practices, you're out of line. And, you know, that becomes a second question of how is that going to be resolved? Well, I don't know. But somebody has to say, you guys are out of line. And I'm saying that.
1: Dr. Martin Nolan is our guest. We're talking about worship practices in the Lutheran Church of Missouri Synod. We will discuss the attempt to fuse evangelical style with Lutheran substance next. Why is it important for today's Christians to know about the early church fathers? The Issues, Etc. Book of the Month for July is Because Jesus Taught It, Christianity Through the Eyes of the Church Fathers. 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The Issues, Etc. Book of the Month, Because Jesus Taught It, Christianity Through the Eyes of the Church Fathers.
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1: 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Catalina Lutheran, Tucson, Arizona. Faith Lutheran, Azona, Texas. Good Shepherd Lutheran, Arnold, Missouri. Emmanuel Lutheran, Terre Haute, Indiana. Luther Memorial Chapel, Shorewood, Wisconsin. Redeemer Lutheran, Chico, California. St. John Lutheran, Corcoran, Minnesota. St. Paul Lutheran, Clarinda, Iowa. Trinity Lutheran, Lebanon, Missouri. And Zion Lutheran, Muskoka, Illinois. 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Welcome back. I'm Todd Wilkin. This is Issues Etc. We're talking about worship practices in the Lutheran Church Missouri Synod. Dr. Martin Nolan is our guest. He is pastor of Grace Lutheran Church in San Mateo, California, former director of the Concordia Historical Institute. He has a director of parish music certificate from Concordia University, Chicago. He's author of a column for the latest Logia Journal titled Worship Practices in Harmony with Our Common Confession of Faith. And he's also a graduate of Concordia Theological Seminary, Fort Wayne, Indiana, where they form servants in Jesus Christ who teach the faithful, reach the lost, and care for all. For information on studying for the vocations of pastor or deaconess, visit ctsfw.edu or call 1-800-481-2155, Concordia Theological Seminary, Fort Wayne, Indiana. Dr. Nolan, in the late 1980s, Lutheran pastor David Lukey tried to fuse evangelical style and Lutheran substance with a book by of the same name. What do you make of that attempt to say we can have charismatic, revivalistic worship style and yet retain Lutheran substance?
0: Yeah, so he never really defined the word style. So if you mean simply that we can use other instruments for music, because, you know, that's musical style, you could say, I would agree, and I argue that in my paper, that we're not limited just to using the pipe organ all the time. If you're saying we could use different musical styles or genres, I could agree to that to some extent. I mean, I'm not going to be singing the Gloria in Excelsis to a tune written by the Black Sabbath rock group. I'm sorry, it doesn't fit. Anybody knows it. All they're going to think of is the Black Sabbath group. I mean, there's a lot of music that just does not belong in church at all. And one of the things that we do with our church musicians when we teach them at our colleges is we teach them what type of music is appropriate. Because organists, for example, are expected to play preludes, voluntaries, postludes. This is not stuff that the congregation sings with, so it's not a hymn, but it's other stuff. And so the first question then, well, then what's appropriate? Before you graduate, you got to know, because first off, you don't want to offend the congregation, and second, you want to do what's right. And so there's a lot of material out there that could be played on the pipe organ that's just not appropriate for church. I'm not going to go into all details of it. I'll give one example from the classical era would be Richard Wagner's material. Now, Wagner's material, the Nazis loved his stuff. You know, the idea of the Valkyries and the German warriors that are in victory everywhere they go. And apparently, the Nazi armies had this piped into their tanks while they were at war. They kind of understood that Wagner was promoting or agreeing with what the Germans were doing in laying waste to half of Europe. And I remember talking with some generation, some older folks that were church musicians, and they said, we are not going to do any Wagner because all we hear at that are the German Nazis trying to wipe out the Jews and become the world masters and all that. And I thought, that's interesting. And that's probably not what Wagner originally thought, but because that's how it's been used, you can't use it in church. Now, maybe younger generations have no idea about this at all, but I'd be offended. But that's just because I'm a musician and I know what these. Another example would be some of us dabbled with, our friends would go to rock concerts. And here in the Bay Area, they had all sorts of those things. I had friends that went every weekend to rock concerts or whatever. They had summer things, the Monterey Pop Festival. Well, there's a lot of stuff that went on. You know, it was rock and roll, but it was also drugs and free sex that went there. And that was all associated with these rock concerts. I don't know what goes on today. I don't go to any of that. But in my mind, a lot of that music from back then, that's what it brings up. So I'm not going to be playing any of that music in church simply because for my generation, it says sex and drugs and rock and roll. It's what it communicates just by the style. But now, on the other hand, there was the material from the folk musician people like Bob Dylan. That was anti-war mostly. Joan Baez, what is Peter, Paul, and Mary. Now, some of that is really not too bad. Doesn't have the associations. And I think some of it can be used in church. And maybe I'm heretical for saying that, but the thing is you need to have both a pastor and a church musician who are discerning and can say, are there bad associations with this? Let's not use it. But the main issue is, what does the text say? Now, here I get into the Missouri Synod's bylaws and constitution. First off, this is a phrase from my article in Logia, that congregations, this is in Article 3, Section 7, it says to develop an appreciation of a variety of responsible practices and customs which are in harmony with our common profession of faith. So, and we're to strive for this, for uniformity in church practice. So it does allow for some variety, but it has to be, according to the way it's phrased, in harmony with our common profession of faith, which is the Lutheran Confessions. So you use the Lutheran Confessions as a standard to judge all of it. And then the other part is, let's see, it's Article 6, Section 4, exclusive use. Now that means nothing else. Exclusive use of doctrinally pure agenda, hymn books, and catechisms in church and school. So if you have a Methodist hymnal in your pew, you are violating Article 6.4. And you agreed when you joined the Missouri Synod that you'd follow our Constitution at least. You can protest it, but you agree to follow it. So all the congregations out there that don't have doctrinally sound agendas, and that has to do with the liturgy, what the pastor does, and the hymn books, which have the liturgy and hymns, they're in violation of their constitutional vows. That, to me, is a big thing. They're liars. And they think they'll do this in order to gain more members. But all they do is end up gaining more people that are not Lutheran, and then they drive the congregation in a non-Lutheran way. I can give plenty of examples, and I don't want to single out individual congregations because I want them to get back to what they promised they would originally be. But it says exclusive use. And even if you don't have a hymn book and everything is put on the screen, you still agree that everything that's on that screen has passed doctrinal review. Not just you saying, oh, I think this is okay. Somebody else, an objective third party. And that's all of our stuff that's published by CPH. All of our worship stuff in the Missouri Synod passes some form of doctrinal review by a competent person. And you agree to that. It's a condition of membership. If you don't like it, leave and leave us alone because we want to be Lutheran. Sorry, get a little pointed there, but that's the constitution of our synod. And if people would follow this, we would be at peace. It'd be great.
1: How do our worship practices endorse, confess, and teach our doctrine?
0: Oh, well, they do it throughout. One book I can recommend that shows how our confessions talk about worship is a book by Jim Brower. He was professor of theology and worship at St. Louis. Pretty sure he's retired now. That's James L. Brower. Its title is Worship Gottesdienst Cultus Dei, What the Lutheran Confessions Say About Worship. And it's about, what is it, almost 300 pages, and they're full citations of just about everything in the confessions that talk about worship. So on the one side, the confessions say, this is how we're supposed to do it, and I've read this at length, and I use it all the time. It's very, very helpful, because the confessions are deep, and there's a lot of stuff to read, and this just culls out everything except for the worship. But there's a lot of things, and not just one or two. That, you know, the Lukey book, he took one or two quotes out of the Book of Concord. That would be on the issue of adiaphora or church usages in the formula of Concord. And he took one or two quotes and he took them out of context. He didn't read or cite the entire article because they qualify what adiaphora is. He used the term and then he went off in his own direction. And that's completely illegitimate. I don't know why that book passed doctrinal review, but it's wrong on this very issue. So people that have been following that book or others like it, they don't know their Lutheran confessions. They're simply ignorant. So, I mean, we've got some education that we need to do here. But then the next question is, which is what you just asked, how do the worship practices complement or endorse or confess our doctrine? Well, so first, if you use the creed, one of the creeds, Apostles, Nicene, Athanasian Creed, as you should, you are confessing certainly our Trinitarian and Christological doctrine and some other things in there too. If you don't use the creeds, well, what are you confessing? You're not confessing anything. So I always think that certainly in the divine service, that is the Mass, the Lord's Supper, you always need to have a creed there, one of those three creeds. Then if you have a lectionary, which we do, you have a choice now between the three-year series, the one-year series. The lectionary is designed first to match the seasons of the year. So we have Christmas stories during Christmas. We have Holy Week stories during Holy Week. But the other rest of the year, it's designed to teach the essential doctrines of Scripture. And who put these lectionaries together? Well, there is a whole history of it, but the lectionaries we use today came out of the Reformation of the 16th century, and they were designed by the liturgists and the scholars that were putting it together so that through a whole year, in a one-year lectionary, you'd cover all the basic doctrines of Scripture, which is what our confessions talk about. We have all the basic doctrines of Scripture in the Book of Concord. And so if you use the lectionary and you use it regularly, and I mean every year, all the time, eventually the key passages of Scripture that pertain to the chief doctrines, which are in our Book of Concord, they'll be in people's minds. They'll know those things. And then certainly the choice of hymns, which is a big thing. And that's why our Constitution says exclusive use of doctrinally pure hymn books. You got bad songs, you got bad hymns, you're teaching bad ideas or bad doctrine. And the thing is with the hymns, the more easily sung or remembered hymns stick in people's minds. We had this professor at seminary who would get to a certain point in the lecture and he'd stop and say, okay, now here, which hymn do we sing? And there'd be a variety of selections, but they all pretty much, the seminary students would come up with more or less the right hymn that would apply to that particular doctrine. And they did it by memory. So that really shows you the formative power of hymns and songs, especially those that are used consistently and, you know, throughout a person's life. Another thing, many pastors will tell you that when they're at somebody's deathbed and they ask the individual or the family if they want to sing a hymn, you can see if that hymn is known by the person who's dying, they can, even though their eyes are not open and they have very little ability, they're singing the hymn with you because it's stuck in their mind. And so it's not just the hymn and the tune, but the content of it. So, you know, in terms of supporting our doctrine, boy, the hymns and the songs, and certainly also the parts of the liturgy that are in the form of songs, they stick with us, and they're some of the best tools for catechesis that we have.
1: Dr. Martin Nolan is pastor of Grace Lutheran Church in San Mateo, California. He's a former director of the Concordia Historical Institute. He has a Director of Parish Music certificate from Concordia University, Chicago, and he's author of a column in the latest Logia Journal titled Worship Practices with Our Common Confession of Faith. 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
0: Thank you. 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
1: 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And we'll have Pastor Jeff Hemmer answer the question, what does the sacrament of the altar do? 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I'm Todd Wilkin. I'll talk with you tomorrow. 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
8: We have to get out of this trap that people have fallen into where they identify truth with feeling and get back to understanding that the best road to truth is faith and reason.
9: The way people are best manipulated is when they're autonomous. And this is what we have done to women, is told them to be by themselves, to be autonomous, to be in control in their lives and not to in any way be connected to husbands and children.
10: You know, it's important to remember Jesus never says that we need to follow his example and die for our sins, at least on the cross. He's accomplished that. 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
1: It has been a long battle in Lutheran circles and other Christian circles as well. Battle to retain what, well, the ancient Christians would have considered a non-negotiable. On Sunday morning, there simply was the divine service. It's been called by various names, historic liturgy or simply the Mass. But on Sunday morning, those things that were carried out there were carried out according to very clear instructions on how Christians ought to worship in Scripture. Greetings and welcome to Issues Etc., coming to you live from the studios of Lutheran Public Radio in Collinsville, Illinois. I'm Todd Wilkin. Thanks for tuning us in. Dr. Martin Nolan joins us for part two of our series on worship practices in the Lutheran Church Missouri Synod. We'll spend some time responding to your email, talkback@issuesetc.org. And the Issues Etc. comment line, 618-223-8382. Then Pastor Jeff Hemmer joins us to answer the question, what does the sacrament of the altar do? Yesterday, we began a conversation with Dr. Martin Nolan on worship practices in the Lutheran Church Missouri Synod. We discussed why some Missouri Synod congregations don't look or feel or sound Lutheran at all and why it's not a good idea to take a live and let live approach to worship practices. Let's pick up where we left off with Dr. Nolan's answer to the following question. I remember the former host of this program, Don Matzit, and my experience was exactly the same, although we were quite a number of years apart in terms of our seminary instruction. He said that he was taught in worship classes not a theology of worship, but simply the doing of the rubrics of, in his case, pages 5 and 15 in the Lutheran hymnal, and in my case, the rubrics of Lutheran worship, our former hymnal. But the theology of worship was pretty much absent in seminary instruction. Does that account for the situation that we have seen, the diversity of worship practices?
0: Well, I was fortunate in going to Fort Wayne Seminary that we did get good theology of worship. Are you a St. Louis graduate?
1: I am, and so is Don.
0: Yeah, so St. Louis had the disadvantage after 1974 of trying to rebuild an entire seminary. I mean, it wasn't just because the previous seminary that pretty much all went to Seminics, I mean, except for 5 faculty members and, I don't know, it was maybe 5% of the student body stayed. They had to rebuild from zero. And so the first thing when you do this, first off, they had to find faculty that had some competence. And you're basically, we're taking pastors that spent, you know, they maybe had an advanced degree, but they spent most of their career as pastors. So they really hadn't specialized in one area to any degree. You know, one of the reasons you go to college is you're going with experts. Somebody who's spent their life concentrating, let's say, on the costumes of people in Hawaii. So you have an expert on that, and they can talk to you all about Oceania, the culture of the Pacific, because that's all they studied all their life. I mean, not all, but I mean, that's their expertise. Well, after the Seminics, you had a lot of very competent and certainly Orthodox pastors that filled in the shoes of the previous faculty at St. Louis, but they didn't really have the time or the energy in their career to focus on anything and really develop it. So as they looked, as the faculty grew, Dr. Bowman was at the time the president, and they said, well, what we have to focus on the essentials here. And what are the essentials? Well, you have to teach the pastors how to preach. You have to teach them how to use the Bible, because if they can't use the Bible, and certainly in the Greek and the Hebrew, they're worthless. I mean, laymen could do better than that. So they had to focus originally just on the essentials, and the faculty that came in did the best they could. Now, it wasn't like they were trying to change anything in Lutheran worship, but I would say one thing that needs to be known is that many of the liberals in the Missouri Synod were very high church. Well, what does that mean? It meant that they liked to wear vestments that looked like the Roman Catholics. They liked to genuflect, make all the proper motions. And if they went another step further, they liked to borrow stuff from Catholic or Orthodox or other sources. And you say, well, why are they doing this? It's because they're ecumenical. See, almost all the liberals in the Missouri Synod were ecumenically minded, and their goal was to help bring the Lutheran Church back into the orbit of the Catholic and the Orthodox and the Anglicans, and maybe others too, but certainly with the liturgical churches. So after Seminics, then the Synod looked around and said, well, we really don't want to go that way. And so the people that had studied the liturgy and hymnody and all that, they were generally those guys, the liberals. So we just didn't have, we really didn't have too many guys that were around. Now, I know if they're still around, they'll be saying, I was there, you know, I was doing the right thing. And yeah, but there wasn't enough. And there wasn't, the whole faculty wasn't behind it or even to understand the importance of it. Now, again, Jim Brower, I'll give him credit. I asked him, I said, you know, Jim, why did you write this? He said, well, when I was in St. Louis, and he was also on an administration there, he said, there were people that didn't really want to do Lutheran worship. And he said, I wrote this to prove them that there's a whole lot of stuff in the Lutheran confessions that determine what we do as Lutherans. If we pledge to the Book of Concord as a rule and norm of faith and practice, like the scriptures are, then these are the passages, this book that he wrote, These are the things that determine what we do. And he said, this was my main thing. He worked on it because he taught liturgy there. Maybe Don didn't get him for class because Jim usually, he was involved with all the hymnal projects too. So maybe didn't get to teach much. But that was kind of the best that he was able to do in his career. That I'm talking about Jim Brower. Now at Fort Wayne, there was no discontinuity. So we had faculty that came from Springfield. I think of Dan Roining. When they moved to Fort Wayne, they called Richard Resch. Later years, they called Art Just, who, by the way, I have to plug his book, Heaven on Earth, The Gifts of Christ and the Divine Service. If you want to understand what's going on in Lutheran worship, that's the book. Published by CPH, Art has been in all sorts of committees, on many hymnal committees. But, people just don't understand what's going on in Lutheran worship. That book will explain it. So, yeah, I think part of the problem we have now is that the pastors, they had to learn how to do it right, because otherwise it's just embarrassing. That is, to do the worship correctly. And, I mean, we do the same thing with musicians. They have to learn how to play. They have to learn tempo. They have to learn phrasing. There's all this technical stuff. If they don't do it right, everybody knows. And so you have to do that. And then if you have time, and we hardly do this with the musicians, but if they go to college and get a church music degree, then they'll get the history of music. They'll get music theory. They'll get some idea of, oh, well, this is what's going on in worship. But you just don't have time in the seminary curricula to get all that. Well, nowadays, now that we have so many faculty that are experts in this, we don't have that problem. Well, the problem is more out in the field where you have pastors that are, I don't know if they're chasing bucks or they're chasing members. I don't know. Some of it is pressure in their own congregation. I know because I've had to deal with that. The congregation, they want to grow. They want a lot of people. They want more money so they can spend more money. All those things, they're pressures. And you have to know that what we're doing is the right thing. And what we're doing as Missouri Synod Lutherans, if you're doing it according to Scripture and confessions, you are doing the right thing. And you can stand on it. But it does take some study. So it's too bad that pastors like Matzett or yourself didn't get a course in that. But we did get that at Fort Wayne. My class was with Dr. Roining. We used Luther Reed. We had to read through the entire thing. We looked at confessional passages. And there wasn't as much published as there is now. And we also had, it was just interspersed with a lot of the other classes too. So many of the faculty would make references to how does this thing apply to worship. So for example, Weinrich in his course, Early Church, would say, now look here, and this thing called the Didache, this is kind of the source for this thing. And so we'd have those discussions. So I was really, the guys that came out of Fort Wayne in my period really were gifted, blessed, I would say that way. Nowadays, I think both seminaries are on track. So I'm not worried about either one of the seminaries. It's more what's going on out there in the world. And I know it's tough. I know pastors have, you try to educate the people, and sometimes they don't want to be educated. They're comfortable in the way and their preconceptions of what worship is or whatever. And then you have to do the best you can, because sometimes the fight is not worth the results. But you do have to take a stand. When somebody asked me, said, this is the right way to do it. But ultimately, because the way our congregations are governed by the voters' assembly, and if the voters make a stand on something, the pastor has to follow that. So often he's in a no-win situation when it comes to worship things. So I give credit and I salute those pastors that are trying to do the best, even though their congregation will not follow it.
1: How should the debate over worship practices be structured?
0: Yeah, that's a good question. Well, I would suggest that people listen to Issues, etc. And I'm serious about that. You guys have been a blessing, really have. And you took it on the chin, right? Yeah, you guys got canceled. And you say, wait, Missouri Synod has cancel culture? Yeah. And then they canceled Issues, etc. because you supported traditional Lutheran worship. By that, I don't mean all the traditions. I mean what we know from Scripture and confessions that Lutherans should be doing. You've always done that. And I think that's, they didn't cancel Issues, etc., because they were liberal and ecumenical and all that. They canceled you because you supported the Lutheran understanding of worship, among other things, and certainly finer details of doctrine. You guys are right on confessionalists and all that. But, I mean, worship was part of it. And so you know what it's like to take a hit because you're trying to do the Lutheran thing. But so people today can listen to Issues, etc., and the speakers you have on, pro and con, but you also get people outside of the Lutheran realm. And that's really good to listen to them, because then you kind of understand, oh, that's why they're doing what they're doing. But within the Missouri Synod, we have forums for doing debate. One of those is our seminary journals. And I'd say both journals have been doing a pretty good job, especially since Seminics took that one element, the ecumenical liberal group, out. And so for the pastors, at least, who get the journals, they need to read the journals. Another thing are local conferences or national conferences. One thing on worship that they've had at Fort Wayne is the Good Shepherd Institute for many years, and they publish some of the stuff from that. And they deal with controversial issues, and not everybody there is in total agreement with each other. Another one on the church music side is lectures in church music. I don't know if that's still held, but it used to be at Concordia River Forest, and it was a gathering for Missouri Synod people, at least, to discuss issues of church music as it pertained to worship. Before that, there was lectures at Valparaiso. I forgot the name of that. Those were published. I don't think those are in existence anymore. And both seminaries offer their symposia. I think that I'm pleased to see the work of Higher Things, where they are trying to teach our young people. I think that's geared toward high school, maybe college age, the proper ways to understand what worship is about. So this is, maybe they're not debates per se, but places where you can learn about what the issues are. And ultimately, it happens at a congregation where they decide whether they're going to do this or that. But before the congregation does make those decisions, the people need to be informed. They need to know what they're dealing with. So again, Dr. Just's book, Heaven on Earth, Dr. Brower's book, Worship, Gottesdienst, Kultus, Day, other resources like Issues, etc., and conferences, all of those things help. They help immensely. Another thing that I can recommend that's just come out is the Companions to the Lutheran Service book. The one is called Companion to the Services, and that was edited by Paul Grimm. The other one is a two-volume, Companion to the Hymns, edited by John Vicker, Peter Reske, and Joseph Hurl. And they're enormous resources. I mean, they're big books. If you drop it on your foot, you'll break your toe. The one on the hymns, the single volume, is over 1,000 pages. This is the best material. I mean, it's developed over the years. It's not all brand new material, but it's the best collection we've ever had. So congregations and pastors, church musicians, definitely, it's still in print. It just came out a couple years ago. Go get those books and inform yourself. Use them. But in terms of debate, what you don't want is a debate where people walk away and they're angry at each other, because that often happens in debate. It's better that slowly but surely you win over people and you start with their initial commitments, which is, if they're Missouri Synod, they've agreed to follow the Scriptures and the Lutheran Confessions, and secondarily, the Constitution of the Missouri Synod. And you just keep reminding them about that. You know, say, where are your real commitments? Are you just along for a ride? Are you with us? And I think that's the best way to do it, as opposed to having an acrimonious debate doesn't usually convince anybody.
1: Dr. Martin Nolan is our guest. We're talking about worship practices in the Lutheran Church Missouri Synod. We'll get into what Scripture prescribes regarding worship practices, the sacraments, and music in worship next.

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0: Welcome back to Issues Etc. I'm Todd Wilkin. Part two of our conversation with Dr. Martin Nolan, author of a column for the latest Logia Journal titled Worship Practices in Harmony with Our Common Confession of Faith. So, Dr. Nolan, what does Scripture prescribe regarding worship practices, the sacraments, and music in worship?
1: So, prescriptions means these are things that Scripture say you must do, and proscriptions are things that you can't do or should not do. So what does the Bible say that New Testament Christians should do in worship? Well, just very briefly, it starts with Paul talking to Timothy and says, until I come, devote yourself to the public reading of Scripture. Luther says more or less the same thing several places. He says you shouldn't meet for worship unless there's the reading of Scripture and prayer. I mean, otherwise, what is worship if it doesn't have that? So you start with the Scriptures themselves, and then you have preaching on the Scripture, and then you have just not any sort of preaching, by the way. In the Lutheran Church, we're expository, which means we preach on the text. Now, you can choose a different text, but you don't want to be like the pastor who wrote a sermon, and after he looked at it, said, well, this text didn't really fit, and so he chose another text after he'd already written the sermon that wasn't really preaching on the text. But we are supposed to do that. Then what else? The sacraments. As Lutherans, it's part of our catechism. Baptism, the keys, the Lord's Supper, all three should be there in worship in some form. The keys are, they show up in the form of the confession and absolution, which Luther says that the keys is a reminder of your baptism, or baptism is the first of many repentance and absolutions. Sacrament of the altar, of course, and then prayer. There's different types of prayer. Luther talks in the small catechism, second commandment. He says in the explanation, call upon God in every trouble, pray, praise, and give thanks. So there's four types of prayers in the second commandment explanation. So it's not enough to just have a praise of adoration. God, you're great, God, you're great, God, you're great, and endless repetitions of the same. There's also thanks for specific things. There's also prayer for specific things, and then also the cry of distress. So, for example, just recently, the very sad situation where all those children were killed in the flooding in Texas. So cry of distress, while there was still hope that some would be found, was totally proper for any congregation, certainly in the United States, certainly in Texas. And sometimes it's just an individual member of the congregation. So in our practice of our prayers, we begin here at Grace with specific prayers for somebody who is in distress. You know, they're going to have surgery or they're having health problems. I don't go into specifics, but I do give the name, and the Lord, of course, knows what's the issue. So all those four areas should be in the prayer life of the church. And then musical types. So we do know that the Old Testament had music. It's called the Psalms. So the Psalms that we have are the text to the music that was played or sung. So singing, and also then the instruments that go with it. There's two passages in the New Testament, Ephesians 5:19 and Colossians 3:16, both say, talk about psalms, hymns, and spiritual songs. And so he's talking about worship. And so we expect to find that. The psalms are Hebrew poetry set to music. Hymns are a Greek thing, Greek poetry set to music, and spiritual songs cover all the rest. We expect that. Any other prescriptions? Let me see what I have here. Well, the first thing is you have to have a competent preacher. Paul has, in his letters to Timothy and Titus, a lot of qualifications, and none of those are optional. So just don't take a guy out of the congregation, you know, a son of the congregation, and put him up in the pulpit. He probably doesn't fit, certainly not without training. And you know, some of the training is accepting what your elders in the faith have learned, because you're not the sole. You know, everything I have that I do as a preacher, I've learned from somebody else. I did not gain all this wisdom on my own. It was passed down to me from my professors and mentors, my vicarage supervisor, and all this. But getting the right guy in the pulpit and leadership of worship, that's not an option. That's required. And that's what the pastoral epistles are all about. And then finally, to worship in truth, that is according to the truth that we have in Scripture. These are things that Scripture says we must do. They're prescriptions. They're not options. And Lutheran worship does this. Now, what is forbidden? Well, there's a lot. First thing you can't do is idolatry, first commandment. That still applies. So this is our problem with the lodge and with other fraternal organizations that worship either a deistic god or multiple gods or whatever. They're idolatrous. We have only one God. It's defined by the creed, Father, Son, and Holy Spirit, and that's it. So you can't worship anything else without dropping into idolatry. And by the way, the Old Testament is very clear that idolatry makes God angrier than anything else. It's why the northern tribes disappeared. They're gone. And the tribe of Judah went into captivity. This is just not acceptable at all. The second thing is the teaching of false doctrine. If that isn't obvious, there's passages in Scripture. They're very clear about our job as pastors, at least, is to teach the true doctrine and even to refute the false doctrine. What else? There's all sorts of things that Paul talks about

0: Voting takes place Saturday, June 13th through Tuesday, June 16th for president of the Lutheran Church Missouri Synod. If you're a registered voter for the 2026 LCMS presidential election, please vote to re-elect Issues Etc. regular guest Pastor Matt Harrison for a final three-year term. If you're not a voter, encourage your pastor and your congregation's lay voter to vote for President Harrison. Official ballots have been mailed to all registered voters. Remember to vote June 13th through the 16th.
1: Not a language, it's babbling. So that's forbidden. Well, the Pentecostals do it, yeah, but it's forbidden. We can't do it in our churches because we're following Scripture and they are not. Another prescription is permitting women to teach, to have authority, or to speak publicly in worship. That's very clear. 1 Timothy 2, chapter 2, 1 Corinthians 14. Now, there's a lot of pressure because feminism is kind of de rigueur politically and culturally in the United States right now. So that's when we're taking it on the chin, and in other places too. But, I mean, Paul says it, the New Testament's clear. Women should not be preachers. They should not be teachers publicly, especially in this over against men. So it's very clear. I mean, now, and here is something that people should think about. They should think about this very clearly and thoughtfully. Do you want to have gays in the pulpit? Do you want to have your pastor blessing gay marriage? Well, I'll tell you how to get that. How you get that is you get women's ordination and women in the pulpit, and the next step happens. And how do I know? When I was at Union Theological Seminary, the new batch of students, I was there 4 years in residency, so I would have meals with students, and we'd talk, and I'd listen, and every year, the beginning of the fall semester, they would be out. Who was they? It was the ladies that were members of the, I don't remember the name of it, but it was basically the gay lesbian caucus. They had identified the new students, and they would say, well, especially the females, they go out to the females first, and they would say, well, you're here at Union Seminary because you plan to be a pastor, is that right? Yeah, and they'd say, yeah, of course. Did you know that St. Paul says you can't do that in 1 Timothy 2, 1 Corinthians 14? And the lady would usually say, yes, I know that. They said, well, why are you disobeying what Paul says? And she says, well, I can do that because we live in a new age. And once they said that, then the gals from the gay lesbian caucus would say, well, that's why we think it's right that we accept gays in every way in the church today. And bingo, you got a convert. Happened every year. It happened all the time. All the females, I almost guarantee you, all the females that went to Union Seminary, if they didn't become lesbians, at least they approved of it. And this is happening throughout all of the Ivy League divinity schools and the liberal Protestant seminaries in the United States. They accept the criticism of the Bible, and the New Testament in particular. And once that happens, there's nothing that prevents them from ordaining gays, blessing gay marriages. So that's the sad thing about Australia, our Australian Lutheran Church partner. They're ordaining women now. The Japanese Lutheran Church, they're ordaining women now. And I guarantee you, within a half generation, they'll be ordaining gays and blessing gay marriages. Obviously contrary to Scripture. So once you break that dam, it's gone. Okay, sixth prescription has to do with practice of the Lord's Supper. So Paul, in 1 Corinthians 11, makes very clear how we are to practice the Lord's Supper. And that includes close communion. Because those who take the Lord's Supper without understanding that it's his body and blood are under judgment, and they don't get forgiveness. It's just the opposite. The final prescription is keep your prayers short and sweet and to the point. That's Matthew chapter 6. So those are just things in the Scripture, in the New Testament, that deal with what we should do and what we should not do in worship. And they're universal. They're laws that apply until Jesus returns. Jesus didn't say when he gave these rules. The apostles didn't say, oh, we'll do this for a generation or two and then you can do whatever you want. No, these are truths, the regulations that follow.

0: until Jesus returns.
1: Dr. Martin Nolan is our guest. It's part two of a conversation with him on worship practices in the Lutheran Church Missouri Synod. He says that there are seven principles that guide worship in the Lutheran confessions. We'll find out what they are next. Why is it important for today's Christians to know about the early church fathers? The Issues Etc. Book of the Month for July is Because Jesus Taught It, Christianity Through the Eyes of the Church Fathers. This new book is written by Grammy-nominated Christian rapper Flame. 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
1: Welcome back. I'm Todd Wilkin. We're talking about worship practices in the Lutheran Church Missouri Synod with Dr. Martin Nolan, author of the column for the latest Logia Journal titled Worship Practices in Harmony with Our Common Confession of Faith. 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Dr. Nolan, you say that the Lutheran confessions present seven principles to guide worship. What are they?
0: So this deals with the issue of adiaphora. So for the hearers that are not familiar with that, adiaphora is not something that's unimportant. That's often how people use the term. Adiaphora are practices that could be very important, but it's adiaphora if the Bible does not say you have to do it or you can't do it. So I was just talking about prescription and proscription, things you have to do, things you can't do. But then there's a whole lot of things in worship that don't fall into that category. And the Lutheran confessions say this is adiaphora. So now we have to understand that when the Lutheran confessions talk about adiaphora, they say, well, these are things that also are part of the definition of it. So, and it's actually more than seven, there's some things that go into this. So if a worship practice gives the appearance that the Lutheran church is not greatly different from other religions or other Christian churches, then it's not adiaphora. Well, guess what? The whole idea that David Lukey and his friends, they wrote this book, Evangelical Style, Lutheran Substance, was to give people the appearance that Lutheran churches are not greatly different from other Christians or other Protestants. So that phrase, phrases, plural, in the Formula of Concord absolutely demolishes Lukey's argument. If you look, sound, and feel like the Baptists, then you're a Baptist. Or you're a liar. Or you're a hypocrite. That's pretty clear. If a worship practice is designed to do that, even more so, it's not adiaphora. If the worship practice designed to give the impression that there is a merger, which was the whole idea of the ecumenical stuff, again, it's not adiaphora. So the whole thing that ecumenists were doing in worship was wrong according to the Book of Concord. And finally, if a worship practice is simply a show that has no use or benefit for good order, Christian discipline, or evangelical decorum, it's not adiaphora. So don't just throw that word adiaphora around. These are things that define how it's to be understood. Now, the seven principles of worship. Good order means worship is not chaotic or unplanned. Christian discipline means that worship is designed to train novices. Evangelical decorum means worship uses only behavior and language that's appropriate for being in the presence of our Lord. Then the principle of building up the church is the growth in faith and knowledge of believers. Peace in the church, which means the introduction of worship practice, does not lead to conflict, and teaching people what they need to know about Christ is the most important priority. Finally, reverence and respect for public ceremonies is directed to our Lord Jesus Christ, who is present. And that's probably the biggest difference between Lutheran worship and Reformed worship, because Zwingli was the first to say is that when Jesus ascended into heaven, he went up to heaven and he stayed there. And Lutheran said, Jesus promised, where two or three are gathered together in my name, there I am in their midst, Matthew 18. Plus, we also have his presence in the Lord's Supper. So what we do and how we do things in Lutheran worship acknowledge the presence of our Lord in worship with us in each congregation. And that's an amazing thing. And once you realize the presence of Jesus, it changes. I think that the Reformed admitted that, not just the Holy Spirit in my heart and bubbling over type of thing, but that Christ our Lord is present. I think they might have a change of heart about the way they do things, but they can't. I mean, because they're caught into their way of thinking about theology. So those are the principles that I outline in the article, and I hope that makes some sense.
1: Dr. Martin Nolan is our guest. We're talking about worship practices in the Lutheran Church Missouri Synod. We will get his thoughts on the praise band next.

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5: 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Emmanuel Lutheran, Sheridan, Wyoming. Memorial Lutheran, Houston, Texas. Redeemer Lutheran, Benbrook, Texas. St. John Lutheran, Champaign, Illinois. St. Paul Lutheran, Chatfield, Minnesota. Trinity Lutheran, Holloway, Minnesota. And Zion Lutheran, Imperial, Nebraska. 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Welcome back to Issues Etc. I'm Todd Wilkin. Dr. Martin Nolan is our guest. We're talking about worship practices in the Lutheran Church Missouri Synod. Dr. Nolan, what are your thoughts on the praise band?
6: Well, I give a lot of thoughts on the praise band. Modern instruments, it goes back to amplification, is a problem. If you know the history of music and instruments, there really wasn't amplification, I think, before 1920. It's the invention of electronics, vacuum tubes, all sorts of tech nowadays. It's just amazing what we can do. So worship obviously had no amplification of anything, and the pipe organ ended up being the suitable thing to lead a large congregation because it had enough volume. And one person could be trained instead of having a whole orchestra, which is very costly. You could just train and pay or support one person, and they would be able to lead a whole huge number of people. And that's why the organ came to dominate, or maybe it evolved in response to that need. Nowadays, you know, you don't need a pipe organ. In fact, you can have just a little keyboard. It's like the size of two of your computer keyboards put together, and you can get the same sound in volume and quality as a big pipe organ. It's just kind of, all these things are amazing. But what I tried to argue in my article is that how we have trained our pipe organists over the years to conduct worship on their side of things. So the pastor conducts worship in one way and the organist in another, is you should use the same rules. So it isn't like you can't use an electronic keyboard or an electronic guitar, electronic bass. But the first thing is, don't overwhelm the singers. Because most of the time when I go to these places or synod things where they have these praise bands, and I'm not talking about concerts, that's a different thing, but they're trying to lead the people, it's way too loud. The people can't hear themselves. And so that discourages the singing. I remember when I first took organ lessons by it was a teacher here in Santa Clara Valley before I went to Concordia. And the first time I played for the church, I pulled out all the stops. I thought, oh, this would be really good. Afterwards, when nobody was around, my teacher said, you played that way too loud. I told you not to pull out all the stops. She said they couldn't hear themselves. He said, I couldn't even hear myself think. But she was up in the balcony with me. I said, oh, well, when do we use all the stops? Well, just when they're not singing with you, like for the postlude or something. She said, your job is to lead, but not to overwhelm. And when I got to River Forest and took lessons there, same thing. Your job is to lead and support the singing, not to overwhelm. So, and praise bands typically don't know this, so you can't blame them. They haven't had training like this. And I don't know where people get these praise bands. They maybe just ask people in the congregation or young people, how'd you like to play in the praise band for church? And so if they can at least get the chords, because that's usually all they play are the chords, then they get a play. And then they turn it up. So they don't even know what the whole idea of supporting the singing of a congregation is. Nobody's ever taught them this. The second issue is tempo. And sometimes things go too fast. Sometimes they go too slow. And that's something also organists are trained with phrasing so people can breathe. If you go too fast, you don't have time to breathe. If you go too slow, before the next phrase stop, you're running out of breath. And a big problem I found with a lot of our Missouri Synod praise bands is they jazz it. What does that mean? Jazzing means that instead of using a strict tempo, you kind of flex it here and there. Or instead of using a strict tone, let's say a C, A, and a D, you move it up and down. You move kind of sharp and a little flat. And that sounds cute. And it's jazz music. It's what we're used to hearing. Well, and so when they do that and they're trying to lead, but I've seen this happen, they're trying to lead people in song. If they start jazzing it a little bit, it throws off the singers because they don't know all that a congregation can do is follow a strict rhythm. You set it by the introduction and then you go with it. And they can only, obviously, they can only do the tones. You can't expect them to do in unison a little bit of jazz here or there on the tone. And it throws people off and then they give up singing. So what you have then is a praise band singing the hymn instead of the congregation. It destroys congregational singing. I'm not saying that a praise band with electronic instruments and soloists, I'm not saying they can't do it. What I'm saying is they've not been trained to do it, and they probably don't know how to do it. And I don't know the answer to this because the congregations that are doing this are not going to send their praise band. I don't think they're going to be sending them to our Concordias and put them under a classically trained musician to learn how to do all this. All I can do is complain about it, and maybe some people will hear and listen, but it's not impossible. This conference that I gave the paper for in San Luis Obispo, during one of the breaks, the pastor sat down next to the music director there. The music director was at the grand piano. The pastor had a regular guitar, an acoustic guitar without amplification, and they led us in a song. And they played straight. They didn't jazz it. And it worked very well. We all could follow it just fine. Weren't overwhelmed. So you can use different instruments. The point being is that you're not going to get the same music that you hear on the radio or on TV. It's music's designed for everybody to sing with you. And that requires some training. And I don't know how we're going to get our people to do that. But I'd say at the least, a congregation needs to have one person who is a trained church musician in one of our Lutheran colleges. And we don't have enough of them to go around, but that's the ideal. And then this trained Lutheran church musician trains other people that can do all the other instruments. Then that's fine, because he or she will know what to do. But right now, all we have is chaos. Musically, it's chaos. And for those of us that know music, you can't sing with it. And I'll give an appeal on behalf of my daughter. We went the first year, we took her away to college, and we went to Missouri Synod congregation. I won't say where. We went to the church service, and they were doing a praise band thing. And afterwards said, well, how did that go? And she said, I didn't like it. I couldn't sing with the hymn. And there you go. My daughter, who we had great schools in St. Louis and Evansville, great schools, great teachers. She knows how to sing. She sang in high school choir, and she goes to Missouri Synod praise band because that's what they had for worship. And she says, I can't sing. Well, Heidi can sing. She couldn't sing with the praise band, and she didn't go back. So what is it doing? The praise bands are driving away the musicians from our Lutheran congregations because they know how music is supposed to go. So I don't have an answer for that, but I'll put the complaint out there, and I hope people will listen.
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0: The hymn, The Gifts Christ Freely Gives. That's what Sunday morning is really all about. It's about Christ and the gifts that he gives. That hymn goes on to talk about the gifts flowing from the font, referencing baptism, from absolution, and from the word that as it is read and taught. And the gifts are in the feast, all around altar, pulpit, and font. Christ gives his gifts. Greetings and welcome to Issues Etc. live on this Monday afternoon, August the 4th. I'm Todd Wilkin. Thanks for tuning us in. We're going to conclude our three-part series on worship practices in the Lutheran Church Missouri Center with Dr. Martin Nolan, and then we'll spend some time with Dr. Eric Fenske discussing adoption and Pastor David J. Weber. There's been approval by the Evangelical Lutheran Church in America of a Lutheran Orthodox common statement on the filioque. We'll talk about that with Pastor Weber. Now, if you have a question or a comment in the next 45 minutes, on worship practices in the Lutheran Church Missouri Synod, give us a call, 877-623-MYIE, 877-623-6943. You can send us an email, talkback@issuesetc.org, or post a question or comment at our X site, that's at IssuesETC. Dr. Martin Nolan is pastor of Grace Lutheran Church in San Mateo, California, former director of the Concordia Historical Institute. He has a Director of Parish Music Certificate from Concordia University, Chicago, and he's author of a column for the latest Logia Journal titled Worship Practices in Harmony with Our Common Confession of Faith. Dr. Nolan, welcome back.
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0: Holy God, holy and most gracious Father, have mercy.
1: Have mercy and hear us. Our Father, who art in heaven, hallowed be thy name. Thy kingdom come, thy will be done, on earth as it is in heaven. Give us this day our daily bread, and forgive us our trespasses, as we forgive those who trespass against us. And lead us not into temptation, but deliver us from evil. For thine is the kingdom, and the power, and the glory, forever and ever. Amen.
2: I
1: believe in God, the Father Almighty, maker of heaven and earth, and in Jesus Christ, his only Son, our Lord, who was conceived by the Holy Spirit, born of the Virgin Mary, suffered under Pontius Pilate, was crucified, died, and was buried. He descended into hell. The third day he rose again from the dead. He ascended into heaven and sits at the right hand of God the Father Almighty. From thence he will come to judge the living.

0: The Holy Gospel according to St. Mark, the 7th chapter. When the Pharisees gathered to Jesus with some of the scribes who had come from Jerusalem, they saw that some of his disciples ate with hands that were defiled, that is, unwashed. For the Pharisees and all the Jews do not eat unless they wash their hands, holding to the tradition of the elders. And when they came from the marketplace, they do not eat unless they wash. And there are many other traditions that they observe, such as the washing of cups and pots and copper vessels and dining couches. And the Pharisees and the scribes asked him, "Why do your disciples not walk according to the tradition of the elders, but eat with defiled hands?" And he said to them, "Well, did Isaiah prophesy of you hypocrites, as it is written, 'This people honors me with their lips, but their heart is far from me. In vain they do they worship me, teaching as doctrines the commandments of men. You leave the commandment of God and hold to the tradition of men.' And he said to them, 'You have a fine way of rejecting the commandment of God in order to establish your tradition. For Moses said, "Honor your father and your mother, and whoever reviles father or mother must surely die. But you say, if a man tells his father or his mother, "Whatever you would have gained from me is Corban," that is, given to God, "then you no longer permit him to do anything for his father or mother, thus making void the word of God by your tradition that you have handed down. And many such things you do." This is the word of the Lord.
1: Thanks be to God.
2: If you students studying to be pastors haven't heard it yet, you will, and you will hear it repeatedly. Don't change anything in your first year in the parish. It's an okay rule of thumb, generally speaking, and not just for new pastors, but also for deaconesses, because the congregation or congregations that you will serve have long histories and settled practices that have deep meaning for the people. And for you, as an Ausländer, an outsider, to come in and change them, frankly, is a word of judgment on your part. Whether you intend it to be or not, it is. And not only a word of judgment on your predecessor, but on the congregation itself. That is how they hear you. "But," you reply, "I'm just bringing in good theology and practice, the gospel." And you are, occasionally. But at other times, what you seek to introduce, frankly, may not be all that important, at least immediately. And the long-term effects may be worse than what you started with. We had flags at the congregation I served. In the sanctuary, not in the chancel proper, stood an American flag along with the flag of mystery with a cross on it, whose pedigree no one seemed to know. I was clever. For Advent, first Advent I was there, I replaced the flags temporarily with banners for the season. And then I just kept putting up different banners as the seasons of the church year changed. Brilliant. I didn't get rid of the flags. I moved them. I moved them to what I called the parish hall and everybody else called the fellowship hall. More brilliance. When asked when the flags would come back into the sanctuary, I replied, "Soon." Which meant, never. Oh, but I was so very wrong. Now, they didn't come back while I was there, but they did when I left the congregation. And they came back, not into the sanctuary, but into the chancel. Well done, Rast. That is my legacy. I realize now, of course, that I handled the situation poorly. I chose to die on a dumb hill. I chose to plant my flag, if you will, on a dumb hill. But what about when you have to change something? What about when a practice, neither commanded nor forbidden in the church, becomes a problem, a point of division? Well, of course, that's a little trickier. Mark tells us that the Pharisees and scribes came from Jerusalem and observed that some of Jesus' disciples were eating with hands that were defiled, that is, unwashed. Now, of course, this wasn't a question of sanitation. The Pharisees weren't concerned that the disciples might become sick. They were disturbed that the disciples had failed to observe ceremonial washings demanded by the traditions of the elders. And Mark even pauses to explain this for his Gentile readers. The Pharisees washed before meals, and they observed numerous regulations concerning cups, pots, vessels, and yes, couches. And where did the regulations come from? Not from the Lord, per se. Not from the Ten Commandments, Moses, or the prophets. They came from a body of oral traditions that had developed over centuries. Unwritten traditions that had been handed down from generation to generation. These traditions began, in most cases, with good intentions and were designed to help people obey God's law. That can't be a bad thing, right? But then something happened. The practices gradually became authoritative, perhaps more authoritative even than Scripture. And so, a basic and rather obvious point of this text is that human traditions are not necessarily wrong. The Bible doesn't condemn traditions simply because they are traditions. I mean, we have traditions, good traditions, many of which are neither commanded nor forbidden by God. But when traditions become an end in themselves, more pointedly, when they displace the gospel, then we have a problem. And this is what had happened with the Pharisees. Notice Jesus' criticism here. He doesn't say, your tradition is inconvenient, or your tradition is old-fashioned, and therefore we should do something new and exciting. He says, you leave the commandment of God and hold to the tradition of men. And that is a very serious charge. And the Pharisees knew it. Jesus provides an example. He refers to the practice of declaring property Corban. Corban meant that something had been dedicated to God. A good thing, right? But some people use this custom to avoid their obligations to their parents. A man could claim that his wealth was dedicated to God and therefore was unavailable to support his father or mother. In effect, a human tradition had become an excuse for breaking the commandment. A tradition became dangerous when it displaced God's word. I don't know why I'm still on Facebook. It makes me insane. And one of the things that makes me crazy currently is the trend to declare mark and avoid about people. Now, at times, it's rightly placed. At other times, it is, well, totally off the mark, shall we say. I'm to the point of thinking of having T-shirts made that say, mark and avoid me. And I'll wear one. But when I hear somebody apply this phrase inappropriately, and too often, not always, but too often, people apply this badly. The person declaring mark and avoid is more likely making void the word of God by your tradition that you have handed down. to use the words of Jesus. And that's where Jesus plants his flag, making void the word of God by your tradition that you have handed down. Jesus forces the issue for the Pharisees, but he forces the issue also for us. He demands that we look deeply into our own hearts and to see what is really there. And where do we see it? In what we do. And in looking at what we do, what do we find? Not righteousness, not purity, not holiness. We find sin. We find hearts that are in need of redemption. And this, of course, is why the gospel is such good news. Christ did not come for people with clean hearts, who have purified themselves through perfect practice. He came for sinners. He came for those burdened by guilt. He came for Pharisees and tax collectors, for disciples and doubters, for you and for me. And Jesus, the spotless Lamb of God, became sin for us. The one who was perfectly pure took upon himself our impurity. The one who knew no sin became sin, so that we might become the righteousness of God. His blood cleanses what no ritual washing ever could. His forgiveness extends to where no human tradition can reach. His gospel creates what the law can never produce: a heart, a new heart, that trusts in God. Christianity is not about human works and traditions, however good they might be. It is about being justified by God's grace through faith in Christ alone. So the point stands. Traditions are good, and when they uphold the gospel, they should be maintained. But it takes wisdom to know when that is the case and how and when to deal with them. In discerning these matters, we begin and end with Jesus. Simply put, plant your flag on Jesus only. In the name of the Father, and of the Son, and of the Holy Spirit, amen.

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1: In the morning my prayer comes before you.
0: Restore to me the joy of your salvation.
1: And uphold me with the willing spirits.
0: My mouth is filled with your praise.
1: And with your glory all day.
0: Every day I will bless you.
1: And praise your name forever and ever.
0: By awesome deeds you answer us with righteousness. Bless the Lord, O my soul.
1: And all that is within me, bless his holy name.
0: He redeems your life from the pit.
1: And crowns you with steadfast love and mercy.
0: Hear my prayer, O Lord.
1: Let my cry come to you.
0: Let us pray. In our prayers, we remember the family and friends of Charles Henderson, grandfather of student Ethan Becker, who has fallen asleep in the Lord. Almighty, eternal God, in the word of your apostle and prophets, you have proclaimed to us your saving will. Grant us faith to believe your promises, that we may receive eternal salvation through Jesus Christ, our Lord, who lives and reigns with you and the Holy Spirit, one God, now and forever.
1: Amen.
0: Lord God, maker of heaven and earth, and giver of life, we thank you for all the mercies you granted to our brother, Charles, during his earthly life, especially for calling him to faith in Jesus Christ. Comfort the survivors who mourn his death with the hope of the glorious resurrection and a joyful reunion in heaven. Keep us mindful that we are mortal, so that we will ever be prepared to die in the faith. And finally, receive the glory promised to all who trust in your beloved Son, Jesus Christ, our Lord.
1: Amen.
0: I thank you, my Heavenly
1: Father, through Jesus Christ, your dear Son, that you have kept me this night from all harm and danger. And I pray that you would keep me this day also from sin and every evil, that all my doings in life may please you. For into your hands I commend myself, my body and soul and all things. Let your holy angel be with me, that the evil foe may have no power over me. Amen.
0: Let us bless the Lord.
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The hymn, The Gifts Christ Freely Gives. That's what Sunday morning is really all about. It is about Christ and the gifts that he gives. That hymn goes on to talk about the gifts flowing from the font, referencing baptism, from absolution, and from the word that as it is read and taught. And the gifts are in the feast, all around altar, pulpit, and font. Christ gives his gifts. Greetings and welcome to Issues Etc. live on this Monday afternoon, August the 4th. I'm Todd Wilkin. Thanks for tuning us in. We're going to conclude our three-part series on worship practices in the Lutheran Church Missouri Center with Dr. Martin Nolan, and then we'll spend some time with Dr. Eric Fenske discussing adoption and Pastor David J. Weber. There's been approval by the Evangelical Lutheran Church in America of a Lutheran Orthodox common statement on the filioque. We'll talk about that with Pastor Weber. Now, if you have a question or a comment in the next 45 minutes, on worship practices in the Lutheran Church Missouri Synod, give us a call, 877-623-MY-IE, 877-623-6943. You can send us an email, talkback@issuesetc.org, or post your question or comment at our X site, that's at issuesetc. Dr. Martin Nolan is pastor of Grace Lutheran Church in San Mateo, California.

0: Voting takes place Saturday, June 13th through Tuesday, June 16th for president of the Lutheran Church Missouri Synod. If you're a registered voter for the 2026 LCMS presidential election, please vote to re-elect Issues Etc. regular guest Pastor Matt Harrison for a final three-year term. If you're not a voter, encourage your pastor and your congregation's lay voter to vote for President Harrison. Official ballots have been mailed to all registered voters. Remember to vote June 13th through the 16th.
1: For their Pentecostal, they're going to look at us and say, oh, you're doing all these strange things or ways of doing things. And so the answer to that question depends on the person I'm talking to when I do that. So for a general audience, it's a long discussion. You really can't make it short. But in one sense, it is the Roman Catholic, the Western Church, I should say, the Western Church reformed by removing elements that the Catholic Church had adopted over the centuries. And it goes back certainly to the 6th or 7th century when innovations were brought in that were anti-scriptural, very clearly. So Luther just cleaned all those out. And it's in the confessions, it's stated what those things are. So the doctrine of purgatory, the worship of prayers to the saints, especially Mary, the notion that the Mass itself is a sacrifice in addition to the cross. There's a lot of things that go on there. Now, we talked to the Reform people. They would not understand the sacraments at all because the basic principle of Reform theology, in contradiction to the Lutherans, is that the Reform do not believe that material things can communicate spiritual things. And so, well, obviously, the sacraments, they cannot communicate the forgiveness of sins or anything else. They're just rites that might be useful, but not for the forgiveness of sins, as we claim. The other thing is that Zwingli taught that Jesus went to heaven and he's not here on earth. And so they completely miss the notion that Christ is present. Now, this whole doctrine of presence is God's presence in the Old Testament is associated with the tabernacle and the temple, and that's why they went to tabernacle or temple. And then Jesus talks about his presence, where two or three are gathered together in my name. Gathering together refers to the synagogue or the Christian form of that, which is the church, and also then Jesus' presence in the sacrament of the altar. These are things that the Reformed, from the very beginning, from Zurich and Zwingli, have rejected. And so when they see stuff going on connected to that, they don't understand. It's mind-boggling to them. And then the Pentecostals, their whole approach is that they're filled with the Spirit, and they really don't need Jesus because they got the Spirit. It's almost a different Trinitarian theology there. So again, that they don't really understand what's going on. But I think we can reduce maybe outline form to what the Lutheran Church worship service is all about. President Harrison of the Missouri Synod talked about the Ordo, that's O-R-D-O, it's a Latin term, in his Facebook post in 2015, and it's been quoted numerous times. And I think I agree with him, and he didn't spell out what he meant, so I'm going to do that. So what is the Ordo? Well, there's five chief parts, and then there's three necessary elements. So this is how I'm going to explain it. This is my own thing. I'm not sure you can find this in a book anywhere, and I didn't put it into the article because it would have made it's really a whole nother article. But here's the five chief parts of the Ordo, as Lutherans understand it, is first off the entrance. Part two is the word. Third part is the sermon. Fourth part is the prayers. And the fifth part is the Lord's Supper. Now, the first one sounds kind of strange because we have an opening hymn. So what is this entrance? Well, it has to do with the fact that Christ is present. We invoke his name. We're gathered together. He has promised to be with us. So the entrance is a formal way of us as sinners coming before the Lord of the universe, who is with us in worship at

0: that place. So we really start with the entrance begins really with the Kyrie, where we acknowledge that we are in need of his mercy because we're all sinners. And then the second part is the Gloria in Excelsis, or the glory be to God on high. That's the English version of it, where we give him praise. And this is, we say this is outmoded, I mean, in our democratic society, but it recognizes that kingliness or nobility comes from the notion of God himself. So in the Lutheran Church, there is an aspect of courtly behavior where we are coming before the presence of God, specifically Jesus, and we're recognizing who we are as sinners and who he is, and we're giving him praise and thanks as we do that. And then the rest of it, I think, should be self-explanatory. The Word, we have usually three lessons. The sermon is supposed to be on the Word. That is, it's based on the text, usually the Gospel, and then it is explained and applied. And that's Lutheran preaching. If the pastor does not preach on the text, it's not Lutheran preaching. So that's a key element of our worship. Prayers could be a variety of sorts, which they are in the Lord's Supper. I don't need to explain that. Now, what are the other necessary elements that can be put anywhere into the service? One of those is one of the three creeds, because that way the congregation itself, each individual, makes a confession. And this also might not be understood by other church bodies, but we believe that not only the church body, but each individual believer makes a confession of faith. And they do it regularly, and they need to do that. They're standing before their Lord in his presence and saying, I agree to these basic doctrines that the Bible teaches us. So the creed is a necessary element. The next is the Lord's Prayer. If we're going to have prayers, they asked Jesus, what prayer should we have? And he gave that. So we really need to have that. And by the way, both the creed and the Lord's Prayer are in our catechism for this reason. And the last thing is an element of confession and absolution. But that can come in different ways, and it has historically. So you could have private confession. You could have that mandated. We don't, but it could be that everybody has to go to private confession and or make an announcement. Now, our congregations used to do that in its German period, and we're even doing it up, I think, even until the 1950s. People have to come in on Saturday in order to take communion on Sunday. And there's other ways of doing that, that we could, there couldn't be confession and absolution prior to the entrance, which is the way that it shows up in our worship. In, I think all of the settings in Lutheran service book have confession and absolution before the entrance. Traditionally, it could also be show up instead prior to the Lord's Supper. Why the difference? If it's prior to the entrance, then everybody there is participating in confession and absolution. If it's prior to the Lord's Supper, well, then the people that aren't communing are excused and they can leave and do whatever, and only the communicants make the confession and absolution. But those are three necessary elements. They can be moved around in the service. They don't have necessarily a logical order, but they should be in there. And I think President Harrison mentioned those. So again, five chief parts: entrance, word, sermon, prayers, Lord's Supper. Three necessary elements: creeds, Lord's Prayer, and confession and absolution. And you can also have prayer services, which, like the Matins and Vespers, but they're not a complete service, but we all understand. So the regular chief divine service for Lutherans has always been, it includes the Lord's Supper, and it follows that pattern. I think that would be what I would say is an outline of Lutheranism Worship 101.
1: Dr. Martin Nolan is our guest. We're concluding our series with him on worship practices in the Lutheran Church Missouri Synod. We'll talk about the centrality of Christ's presence and the forgiveness of sins through the sacraments after this.

0: You know, every once in a while, someone will come up to me, often quietly, and say, "Thank you. I saw you on TV. You said what I was thinking."
1: CNN political commentator Scott Jennings speaking at this year's Issues Etc. Making the Case conference.
0: And that's when I know it's worth it. Not because I changed the world in one segment, but because I reminded someone that they are not alone. 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
1: Welcome back to Issues Etc. I'm Todd Wilkin. We're concluding our conversation with Dr. Martin Nolan on worship practices in the Lutheran Church Missouri Synod. Dr. Nolan, before we go to some other questions, I think a good way of distinguishing Lutheran worship from the vast majority of other Christian traditions, there are exceptions, of course, is to simply point out that for Roman Catholic, for largely the Reform, for non-denominational, the emphasis is primarily on man's activity toward God, whereas in Lutheran worship, from the time of the Reformation, the emphasis has been on God's activity directed toward man, God's work of giving these gifts toward us. What are your thoughts?
5: It's certainly the case with the Roman Catholics that the whole service is seen as a form of sacrifice. So they use that word a lot. And although you can find that term in the Bible, of course, and also in the early church, it doesn't translate into the same meanings. In other words, it's an ambiguous term. But yeah, in the Roman Catholic Church, the whole idea is that you're going to Mass in order to help pay for your sins. So the work that you're doing is simply going there. And then also the priest, they are doing good works. And this is when you see in the Lutheran confessions and in Luther's writings, a condemnation of good works. Well, he's not really talking about works of charity. In most cases, he is talking about the good works of the worship service in the Mass, because it just pervades everything. We also have to say there's really no difference in this with the Eastern Orthodox. There may have been in the early years, especially in the patristic period, before Gregory the Great, certainly before the split up of we're talking about the 6th century. But the Eastern Orthodox, especially after the Council of Florence, when they were trying to do everything to save themselves from the Islamic hordes, the Eastern, they just bought into almost everything in the Roman Catholic Church that was in error in this area. So they've got the same problem. Now, you have to be a little more careful about that when you're talking about, let's say, the Reformed, who are Presbyterian, and they follow the Westminster Confession. They've been very careful about the distinction between justification by faith and justification by good works. So I think your criticism there may not apply to them. And we have lots of friends and people you interview that probably, maybe they misunderstand it individually, but originally the idea was that God is doing the work. God is the cause, and that's the whole basis for the notion of predestination, is God is the big cause behind everything that's good. But when we talk about the evangelicals today and the holiness groups, so basically most of American Protestantism, conservative or liberal, you're really talking about that these are good things that we do. You know, I go to church, therefore I'm a good person, therefore God should like me and whatever. That's a very common way of thinking about things. So the Lutheran notion that what we do there is we're just receptors. We're receiving what God gives to us. That is definitely a Lutheran thing. And except for our conservative Presbyterian Reform friends, everybody else has got that one wrong. So very good. That's a good one or two sentence summary of what Lutherans are doing in worship.
1: Dennis has a question. He says, does the Lutheran Church of Missouri Synod still follow the Mass as stated in Augsburg Confession, Article 24? I certainly have seen a falling away from that, what was once considered good order in the Church, God's blessings. Of course, the Augsburg Confession 24 is one of the more lengthy articles in the Augsburg Confession, but it begins by saying, falsely, our Church is accused of abolishing the Mass, for the Mass is retained among us, celebrated with the highest reverence. Nearly all of the usual ceremonies are also preserved, save that the parts sung in Latin are interspersed here and there with the German hymns, which have been added to teach the people, for ceremonies are needed to this end, that the unlearned be taught what they need to know of Christ. And not only has Paul commanded us to use the language of the people in 1 Corinthians 14, but also has been ordained by man's law. It goes on to basically, for a second time, say that the Mass is celebrated with greater reverence than even their adversaries in the Roman Church. What would you say to Dennis?
5: So first off, Dennis, I would agree that there are congregations that have fallen away from this, and this is one of the reasons I wrote this article. One of the issues I deal with in the article is music and how the adoption of praise bands and their music is leading us away from Lutheran hymnody and good Lutheran songs. But the other side is the liturgy itself. So there are congregations that have just abandoned it. I mean, they may have a hymnal in their pew, but they're not using it. They're not following anything that comes close. So it's, as I spoke earlier in this series, it's more like my grandma's church. It's not my grandfather's church, right? That's an old Missouri Synod joke. So there are churches that are falling away from this, and they're not as faithful, but we have to ask the question then, what is this Mass that is being spoken about? And what I gave in the Ordo in my previous comment today is the basic order of that. But if you really want the details, I recommend that Dennis and the audience today look at a book that we've had for years in German and only recently was translated and published. It's called The Chief Divine Service by Friedrich Lochner, published in English in 2020. So only 5 years has this been out. Those of us that read in German, we knew about this book for a long time, but it has a table, and on the far left side, it has all the elements of the Roman Mass. And then in the table, it goes through on the top, it gives several different samples of the Lutheran Mass and the parts that it had. So after the Roman Mass and all of its parts comes Luther's Formula Missae, which was in Latin, and then later in German, and then the Deutsche Mass, which also was by Luther. And then you have Brandenburg Nuremberg in 1533, Braunschweig Lüneburg, 1657, two orders from Saxony, Leipzig 1681, and 1675, and then finally the Missouri Synod's original church agenda, which had the liturgies published in 1866, the same year they published, I would retract that. I mean, because the hymnal came earlier, so the book of all the texts of the hymns, and then the agenda was 1866, and I think the music to all this came in 1886. But anyway, by looking at the table, you can see how similar in many ways, in most ways, the Lutheran Mass, as Luther himself wrote two versions and all the way up to the Missouri Synod in the 19th century, is very, very similar. The parts, the wording, all of that. And so if you ask the question, has today the majority of Missouri Synod congregations, if they use the Lutheran service book as it is found today in most of our congregations, I think 90% of the congregations, if they use the order, the settings that are there, are they following the Mass as stated in Article 24? Yes, we are. So we have a lot of people to thank for that. So I hope that answers that question.
1: Mark in New Mexico says, do you have any guidelines for defining and dealing with conflicts between agreements and practices regarding worship?
5: Yeah, so when it comes to conflicts, if it's at the synodical level, in other words, if it's outside of a congregation, we do have something in our bylaws called the dispute resolution process. So if a pastor gets into a fight with a neighboring pastor or a congregation in a neighboring congregation over worship issues or really anything, that's the method of resolving it. And there have been changes in that. So it's a detailed process. It's not perfect, but it's what we have. So that's the guidelines that we use. And so the circuit counselors, the district presidents, if there's a conflict of this sort, they will push them there into that process. There are dispute resolution, something or another. There are people that are appointed or elected to serve as judges in cases like this. So they get resolved one way or the other. Now, within a congregation, it all depends on the congregation. Our model constitutions all have provision for when there's conflict, a certain procedure and certain persons. Most of the time in Missouri Synod congregations, that's the Board of Elders. So if there's a conflict, let's say, between the music director and the pastor over what type of hymns or liturgy they're using, it would go to the elders. And if that doesn't resolve it, then it goes to the voters, because they're always the ultimate judge and authority in Missouri Synod congregations. So I'm not going to offer any specific guidelines except to say give the advice that Jesus said, that before your opponent takes you to court, try to make peace with him. And that's whether it's within the congregational situation or at the larger congregational situation. One of the purposes of this article, what is it, Article 10? I forget my numbers these days. Solid Declaration and Epitome of the Formula of Concord, Article 10, deals with church usages, which has to do primarily with worship. And the purpose of that article was to try to lay out a way of dealing with conflicts, because they were having problems with some congregations in Germany primarily that were imitating or retaining old Catholic ideas and practices that Luther had rejected. And others dropped a whole lot of other stuff. So how do you resolve it? And the basic pattern is in Article 10, and this is what we should always be following, is you look at what does the Bible say? Does the Bible say, does it prescribe things you must do? Does it proscribe things you should not do? And if the Bible is silent on a particular thing, then it's in the realm of adiaphora. And then in the previous program in the series, I talked about Adiaphora, and you have to read that carefully. It's just one short reading is not going to give you answers that you're looking for. And I quote at length the most important part of that article in my article in Logia. I think it's like section 5 to 9 in the Solid Declaration. It defines, that's the Lutheran definition of Adiaphora. And once the parties can agree to that, if they agree to that principle that's found there in Formula Concord, Solid Declaration 10, then these problems are resolvable because that's why this was created. If they refuse to follow those guidelines, well, then it's a whole other thing. In the Missouri Synod, we agree coming up front that we are going to, in our doctrine and practice, agree with and practice according to the Book of Concord. So if you say, well, I'm just not going to do whatever Formula Concord says, well, then you violated your basic essential commitment as a Missouri Synod Lutheran. And then you had to revisit that. Do you really want to be Missouri Synod Lutheran? If not, there are other Lutherans out there. We are the sticklers for the Book of Concord. That's the way we are and always have been. So if you don't like that, then go find another Lutheran church, and that then resolves itself.
1: Dr. Martin Nolan is our guest. We're concluding our conversation with him on worship practices in the Lutheran Church, Missouri Synod. Andrew has a question about the possibility of a synodically recognized hymnal with more contemporary praise band style settings of the divine service.

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5: Is it hard? Yes. Will it challenge you? Absolutely. Is it a blessing from God for you and those you will serve? Without question.
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6: 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Christ-centered worship, confessional theology, Lutheran community, Concordia Theological Seminary, Fort Wayne, Indiana. Welcome back. I'm Todd Wilkin. Dr. Martin Nolan is our guest. We're concluding our conversation on worship practices in the Lutheran Church Missouri Synod. So, Dr. Nolan, this is a question from Andrew via X. He says, "Do you think a synodically recognized hymnal with a more contemporary praise band style setting of the divine service would help increase liturgical and worship unity in the LCMS or harm it?"
7: That's an interesting question. It's hard. That requires some degree of foresight, even prophetic ability. Here's my response to that. First off, it all depends on what this new book would be. And I don't think, in any event, it should replace the standard hymn book. What the Missouri Synod has done in the past is produce hymnal supplements, and those would be placed in the pew along with the regular and used with them. Now, we do have, a lot of people don't know about this, we have a lot of resources that are connected to the Lutheran service book. And I think in the first couple of pages, there's a list of these things, which all can be purchased from Concordia Publishing House. But the one I'm talking about in response to this question is the guitar version of the Lutheran service book with the chords. And I mentioned in the program in this series before, when I first gave this lecture in San Luis Obispo, the pastor there was playing an acoustic guitar along with a grand piano played by the music director there, and we sang hymns. and the guitar was using the guitar version of the LSB. So I've not seen too many of the praise bands that use this. It's a great resource. I play guitar. I'm not as good as a lot of people, but it's really fairly simple to follow. And as long as we're singing the right doctrine with good poetry, I'm satisfied. But the guitar version should get a lot more use. It was part of the original plan for LSB that we would have a guitar version, and it was well advertised. The fact that the praise band people aren't using it means that they've rejected it. And that's a sad thing. So we at least have to continue to remind people that are using praise band instrumentation, hey, there's this guitar version. You have no excuse for using other hymns that are doctrinally wrong. That it doesn't cost any more than a regular hymnal or one of its supplementary materials. Could we do another hymnal supplement? I think maybe that is what Andrew was talking about. And I don't see anything wrong with that. I know a number of the people that were involved in LSB, and one of the ideas of LSB was that we'd get some new hymns that we hadn't seen before, either in TLH, LBW, or Lutheran Worship. So there's always new composers, new hymn writers, that is, those that write the texts, and they have stuff to contribute. And as long as the stuff passes doctrinal review, I have no problem with that. I think that would be, it's the next thing. And in my opinion, we could use Lutheran Service Book for a long time, certainly after my decease, and we just come up with hymnal supplements, and the supplement would be new hymns. The other thing is, could we have different musical settings for the settings of the divine service that's in LSB? Yes, we could. But the guitar chords are already there in the guitar version, so you don't need that. But could there be other musical versions of it? Yes, you could do that. It would take a lot of work to compose that sort of stuff in a way that's both appropriate, it has the proper decorum for worship, and that would also, you know, would work with a praise band. But you could do that, and you maybe could include that in the hymnal supplement. I think the Synod would be open to doing that. We still have a good number of people that worked on the LSB that are still at their peak in terms of producing stuff like this. But I don't think it's going to solve the problem, because the problem is, as I've experienced, that these praise band people want to use the Hillsong, the Bethel, all the Pentecostal stuff. We got to wean them off of that. That's the main problem. If we can get them off of that and using good Lutheran hymns, then the biggest issues go away. I think there are all sorts of options down the road, but right now the issue is pastors and church officers talking to the music directors and to the praise band saying, we need Lutheran stuff. We don't want to be doing Pentecostal stuff anymore because it doesn't teach what we teach.
8: Finally, with about a minute here, why do you consider the latest iteration of our synodical hymnal, Lutheran Service Book, the gold standard for sound Lutheran worship?
7: Well, it is, part of it's the history behind it. An interesting thing is in one of those essays in the companion to the hymns, where Yaroslav Vajda and Karl Schock were interviewed by the LSB committee, and they revealed that most of the work for the Lutheran Book of Worship, LBW, was decided by subcommittees and not by the overall committee. And many hymns were included or excluded in LBW by one vote. So when the LSB committee heard that, they said, we have to have a better procedure because that's how some of the bad stuff got into LBW. So what they did, this was their method, that decisions would all be made by the main committee and by consensus. Second, that they preferred original or traditional forms of hymns to updated versions, and they reduced the amount of modern harmonization found in LBW. And they had the time in working on the LSB that they could do all these things. So I don't think it could be improved. So you have, in my opinion, the best methods of organizing the project. You have the best liturgists, the best musicians, the best poets, and a good mix of old and new. I don't think we can do better than that, at least for another generation, maybe two generations. We can always add hymnal supplements and other musical settings, but boy, this is, the guys did a great job. In fact, we were all worried they would never finish it because it was so ambitious. But really, it is fine work. Congregations should have LSB in their pews. People should have them in their homes. And we should be using that even if you have electronic instrumentation.
8: Dr. Martin Nolan is pastor of Grace Lutheran Church in San Mateo, California, former director of the Concordia Historical Institute. 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
7: Thank you for having me.
8: Dr. Eric Fency joins us on the other side of the break. We're going to talk about adoption. Stay tuned.

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0: It is often said, and it's very easy to go back and criticize history with the perfect 2020 vision of hindsight, that Martin Luther, the 16th century reformer, didn't go far enough. Now, maybe he died too early and he would have gone farther had he lived longer, or maybe he just lost the courage of his convictions and didn't rid himself of the vestiges of Roman Catholicism enough. So who issues this kind of criticism of Luther? What does it mean, and how do we respond to it? Welcome back to Issues Etc. I'm Todd Wilkin. It's time for part two of our series, Myths About Lutheranism. Today, Luther didn't go far enough. Pastor Brian Wolfmiller joins us. He is pastor of St. Paul and Jesus Deaf Lutheran Churches in Austin, Texas. He posts theology on the YouTube channel Wolfmiller One, and he's author of several books, including Has American Christianity Failed? Brian, welcome back.
1: Thanks, Todd.
0: Who typically mounts this kind of argument, saying that Martin Luther did not go far enough in the Reformation?
1: Well, there's two major sides to the conversation against our Lutheran Church, and there's the Catholic side and the Protestant, let's call it the Protestant side. You don't hear this myth from the Catholic side. In fact, it's quite the opposite. Every discussion about Luther from the Catholic side is that he was the disaster and the reason for the splintering of the church and all this sort of stuff. So the Catholics would argue quite the opposite, the Roman Catholics. So this argument comes, this myth comes from the Protestant side. Luther didn't go far enough. If Luther would have lived longer, he would have reformed even more. If Luther would have been able to look into it, to free himself from his papist upbringing, then he would have stood with us, say the Calvinists and the Zwinglians and the Anabaptists and all the others. Luther is half papist. This is the accusation that comes from the rest of the Protestant Reformation, which wants to, and I think it's interesting, because the Protestant Church, Reformed and Anabaptist, Baptist, Evangelical, all of it, Arminian, the whole of Protestantism wants Luther. They want to claim Luther. They want to look at him, on the one hand, as a hero. But on the other hand, when they actually look at what Luther taught, what Luther stood for, what the Lutheran Church teaches, and how the Lutheran Church practices, they're a little bit confounded. Like, wait, this is not what we would expect from the Lutherans. And so they're trying to figure out why, and that's got to be the answer. Well, Luther made a good start, but he didn't finish. It was up to us to finish the Reformation, to bring it to its fullness and its purpose, and to bring it to an end, to push past just the beginning that Luther made and to come to those logical conclusions.
0: So how do we go about kind of taking this one apart? Because it's easy to speculate what Luther would have done had he lived longer, or just to say Luther didn't have the courage of his convictions to change enough things the way we would have. How do you go about analyzing that?
1: Right. Well, the interesting thing is that Luther himself anticipated this, and he anticipated it early. He would talk often about what was going to happen when he died and how this claim was going to be made after he died, and everyone was going to want to claim him as their hero, but to say that they agree with him. So here, I'll just read you a little bit. This is great. This is from Luther's Great Confession Concerning Christ and His Holy Supper, 1528. So think a couple of years before the Augsburg Confession, right about the time of the Catechism. Luther says, "Hence one will say after my death, if Luther were living now, he would teach and hold this or that article differently, for he did not consider it sufficiently, etc. Let me say once and for all that by the grace of God, I have most diligently traced all these articles through the Scriptures, have examined them again and again in the light thereof, and have wanted to defend all of them as certainly as I have now defended the sacrament of the altar. I'm not drunk or irresponsible. I know what I'm saying, and I well realize what this will mean for me before the last judgment at the coming of the Lord Jesus Christ. Let no one make this out to be a joke or idle talk. I am in dead earnest, since by the grace of God I've learned to know a great deal about Satan. If he can twist and pervert the word of God and Scriptures, what will he not be able to do with my or someone else's words?" So Luther himself anticipates this charge. If Luther was along today, if Luther could have kept going, he would agree with us. He says, nope, do not let anyone make that claim. And then in this little passage, which I think is really incredibly important, he also teaches us how to do theology, well, from and for what? From the Scriptures and for the judgment day. In other words, Luther says, look, I know that I'm going to be accountable before God on the last day, on the judgment day, for the things that I've said and the things that I've taught. And so I'm taking this task up with great care, with great responsibility, with great humility, to know that I will be judged by these things. So the claim was anticipated by Luther and already answered by Luther back in his writings.
0: What kind of things do people suppose should have been done post-Luther to complete the Reformation? What are the items we're talking about?
1: Yeah, I think we could look at these items in two categories. So what looks like Luther didn't go far enough, and this probably mostly has to do with worship and practice. This is where mostly Protestants or evangelicals will come to visit the Lutheran Church and say, whoa, this looks Roman Catholic to me. So you got what looks like it didn't go far enough, and then you have what sounds like it didn't go far enough, and this has to do mostly with doctrine. And I'd say that the doctrines that are mostly discussed would be teachings like infant baptism, or the body and blood in the Lord's Supper, or the practice of confession and absolution. So our Lutheran sacramental theology sounds to the Protestant or the evangelical like archaic remnants of Romanism, like we haven't been able to throw off the shackles of the Roman Catholic false doctrine. So those are the two big categories. On the one hand, it looks like Luther didn't go far enough with worship and practice, and on the other hand, it sounds like he didn't go far enough with doctrine, especially about the sacraments.
0: What did they want from him then? What do they want to lay at Luther's doorstep and say, this is what Luther could have or would have done?
1: Yeah. It's interesting, isn't it? I mean, I think everyone wants to just have Luther on their team. I remember I was reading Spurgeon. Charles Spurgeon wrote a sermon against infant baptism, and it is an absolute tirade. He is front to back raging against the practice of infant baptism. He calls it the worst error that the devil has ever foisted on the church. And on he goes about how bad it is. And then on the last page, he says, we need heroes like Luther to stand up against this error. And I couldn't believe it, because he wanted Luther to be a hero against the very thing that not only did Luther practice and teach, but defended his entire life and ministry, the practice of infant baptism. Luther would have never stood against it. He treasured that gift of infant baptism, but Spurgeon wanted Luther to be a hero in his own cause. And I think that's the instinct of most evangelicals and Protestants. They know that Luther is heroic in some ways, and they want him to be a hero for their own cause, whatever that cause is. Luther is a hero for the cause of the little man against the machine. Luther is a hero in the cause of the individual conscience versus the manipulation of culture. Luther is the cause of spiritualism over formalism, or my ideas over the old ideas of tradition, or all these things that Luther taught against. They want him to be a cause of doing whatever you want in worship, focusing on the emotions rather than on the ideas. Whatever it is, whatever the cause is, people want to enlist Luther as their hero in that cause. And this is where this myth is frustrating. He didn't go far enough. But if he was alive today, you know, he'd be up there jamming in the praise band and having altar calls, if he just would have lived long enough to see what we see.
0: What about the Lord's Supper? What do they suppose Luther should have done there?
1: It's an interesting thing, isn't it, Todd, when it comes to the doctrine, that our doctrine of the Lord's Supper is not the Roman doctrine of the Lord's Supper. It's not the papal doctrine. And not only when we talk about what is it, what is the supper, but most especially when we talk about why we have the Lord's Supper. I had my notes said this the other day, and I was reading through my notes, and I couldn't even believe what I wrote. I had to go and confirm it, that the Catechism of the Catholic Church talks about, I don't know, something like 13 benefits of the Lord's Supper. And listed among those benefits of the Lord's Supper is not the forgiveness of sins. That's an amazing thing, actually. That the very thing that Jesus says is the reason that he's giving us his body and his blood to eat and to drink for the forgiveness of sins, the very singular purpose that Jesus lays out for us in the words of institution doesn't even show up in the list of the Roman Catholic Church. I mean, it's not even there on a footnote. It's crazy. So that when we look at the Lord's Supper as Lutherans, we see something very different and confess something very different than the Pope does and all the followers of the Pope. So it's a weird thing for us Lutherans to hear people say, you guys are just like the Catholics when it comes to the Lord's Supper. I suppose the similarity is that the Lutherans and the Catholics and the Orthodox say that it's the body and blood. But, I mean, that's what Jesus says. This is my body, this is my blood. So that's not a Roman Catholic doctrine. That's just, like, that's what the words are. Even that's really interesting, is that Luther will write in his own memoirs that when he went to Rome on his pilgrimage early in 1511 or whatever, when he went down there, the priests who were celebrating the Mass in Rome would say the hocus pocus and then say, but we know it's not really the body and blood. In other words, they had a spiritual understanding of the Lord's Supper long before Zwingli brought about that spiritual understanding of the Lord's Supper a couple of decades later and gets into the fight with Luther at Marburg about it. And that is the curious thing for me, is that as we think about these myths about the Lutheran Church, you know, the Protestants look at us and they say, oh, you Lutherans are just like the Catholics. I mean, that's a basic myth. And the Catholics look at us and they say, well, you guys are just basically like all the Protestants. That's the other major myth. But we look at both of them, the Catholics and the Protestants, and we're like, you guys are actually the same. One's dressed in a clerical collar and the other is dressed in a Hawaiian shirt, but the doctrine is the same. The impulse is the same. The view of the scriptures is the same. The view of our not fallen will is the same. The view of participation in salvation and the goal of it all is the same. We see this great unity in the doctrine between Rome and Geneva and all the other Protestants, but we are looked at as the opposite from the other perspective. So it's kind of this weird triangle conversation where everybody else wants to lump whoever's different together, and it's probably good to kind of work through those specifics. So to work our way back to your question, what do the Protestants want Luther to say about the Lord's Supper is that it's a symbol, or that whatever it is that Jesus is giving us there is not the actual body that was crucified for us to eat. It's got to be something different. It's got to symbolize something else, which is why the emphasis is always placed by the Protestants on the word remembrance. Do this in remembrance of me. That is the word that they take to be the very center of the meaning of the Lord's Supper. But I think for us, we just say, well, that's great. We should do this in remembrance of Jesus. But what is it that we should do? And the thing that we should do, according to Jesus, is take and eat his body and take and drink his blood. We don't want to do those things apart from remembering him, certainly not. But that remembering does not undo the thing that Jesus told us to do in his remembrance.
0: Pastor Brian Wolfmiller is our guest. We're responding to the myth Luther didn't go far enough in our Myths About Lutheranism series. When we come back, maybe there's an unintended insight in this myth. Why is reverence a hallmark of Lutheran worship? Find out in Pastor Will Whedon's column in the latest issues, etc. journal. 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In the Wittenberg Trail feature, Pastor Joshua Schuping tells the story of his disillusionment with the errors of Eastern Orthodoxy and his joy in finding a gospel-centered confession of faith in confessional Lutheranism. 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

0: Welcome back. It's part two of our series, Myths About Lutheranism. Today, Luther didn't go far enough. Pastor Brian Wolfmiller is our guest. Brian, I'm wondering if there is an unintended insight in this myth that kind of gets at what the Reformation was really all about. Luther desired to retain everything except that which was contrary to God's word and the gospel. Now, many Protestants have a very different view of the Reformation. They kind of viewed it as getting rid of everything and starting over from scratch.
1: This is a huge difference, that Lutherans have a generous view of tradition. And for the Lutherans, it's a matter of honoring your father and your mother. In other words, we do not ignore the working of God the Holy Spirit through the history of the church. And so the Lutheran Reformation was never understood to be something new. Whenever you read the Lutheran historians talking about the Lutheran Reformation, even when you read, for example, the Formula of Concord, which came in 1577, describing what was happening with Luther 50 years earlier, it was an uncovering of the original teaching and doctrine of the Scriptures. In other words, that which was given to us by the Lord Jesus and by the prophets and the apostles had been obscured by this collection of layer after layer of human tradition and whatever, and that Luther was able to basically scrape the dust off of the book, to scrape the dust, the layers of accumulated human whatever, doctrine and teaching, scrape it off so we can get back to the Scriptures. It was not something new, it was something old. In fact, the criticism of the Lutherans of Rome was not that they were too old, but that they were too new, and that the traditions that they were using were newer than the doctrine of the apostles and prophets. Do you see the difference? In other words, they were not throwing something off because it was old. They were throwing it off because it was new, because it was an innovation, because it was obscuring the original clarity of law and gospel given to us by the Lord

0: Voting takes place Saturday, June 13th through Tuesday, June 16th for president of the Lutheran Church Missouri Synod. If you're a registered voter for the 2026 LCMS presidential election, please vote to re-elect Issues Etc. regular guest Pastor Matt Harrison for a final three-year term. If you're not a voter, encourage your pastor and your congregation's lay voter to vote for President Harrison. Official ballots have been mailed to all registered voters. Remember to vote June 13th through the 16th.
1: Confidence of inerrancy and infallibility, and so we can put all of church history under that, and that lets us receive it with joy. The Protestant church had, and maybe not all of it, there were some of the magisterial reformers connected to Calvin that didn't go this far, but most of the Protestant tradition had a suspicious view of the history of the church, and that was that they were going to assume that whatever is handed down to us in church history is bad or wrong and needs to be thrown off in order to get back to the scriptures. And that generous view of the history of the church is why the Lutherans look like Romanists to the Protestants. It looks like we've just carried on this momentum of human tradition in the church and that the scriptures remain obscured because of it. But that's it's a completely wrong read, and it leads to all sorts of really crazy things in evangelicalism. One is a complete ignorance of the history of the church. And when you don't know history, you're doomed to repeat it. A complete ignorance of the great battles of the church. I mean, church history is really just a series of arguments of the truth fighting against whatever sort of error the devil wants to throw at the church. And if you ignore all of those great arguments that have happened about the gospel, about scripture, about Christ himself, about Father, Son, and Holy Spirit, about the free versus the bound will, about the doctrine of election, if you just throw out all of those arguments, which are the history of the church, then you're just doomed to grab a hold of all of these errors and have no capacity to capture the wisdom of those that have gone before us and already sorted these things out.
0: I think it was the 20th century Reformed theologian Karl Barth who coined a phrase, ecclesia semper reformanda est, the church is always reforming. And while it's an attractive idea, seems at first glance to go with the sensibilities of the 16th century Reformation, it's really false. We don't say that in the Reformation, with the signing of the 1580 Book of Concord, we just started what needed to be finished by later generations. When they put their signatures to the Book of Concord, they said, this is the Reformation. This isn't just the first step in the Reformation.
1: Yeah, we have to reject any idea of the growth of doctrine. And we want to reject it simply out of the confession of the character of God, as if God would leave a generation without the gifts that he wants to give the next. I want to say that from Genesis 3:15, which is the first sermon preached after the fall, which is the sermon of Jesus, to the devil, with Adam and Eve listening very carefully about how he will be born of woman in order to be crushed and crush the devil, that from that moment on, the fullness of the revelation of the wisdom of God is known. And all of the preaching that follows from that is simply casting off errors that the devil tries to introduce, like scraping the barnacles off the ship. You can't say when you scrape a barnacle off the side of the ship that you're somehow changing the ship. No, this is an act of restoration, not an act of reformation. That from the Garden of Eden until the Lord brings us to the new heaven and the new earth, where we're eating there from the tree of life, all of the theological work is to clarify the truth of God, to clean the window of God's revelation, not to add on to the doctrine at all, to change it or to add to it. The fullness of the confession is always there. And when we think about it this way, how wonderful is it? I mean, that if something

0: weird happened, and Adam and Eve came up out of the grave and they visited Austin, Texas, that they would come to St. Paul Lutheran Church and be like, ha-ha, yep, that's what I believe. This confession is what I confess from the very get-go. This is what we've confessed. King David and Moses and Abraham and Isaac and Jacob and Judah and Malachi and Elijah and Paul and Peter and Luther and Augustine and all the way through, it is the same confession. There is no growth in doctrine. So we're not trying to reform. We are fighting, and the devil will come at us in different eras with different versions of probably the same lie, all fighting against the confession that Christ is Savior. So he might sometimes say, well, Christ isn't the Savior because you're the Savior. Or Christ isn't the Savior because he didn't exist. Or Christ isn't the Savior because he's created. Or whatever. He might come up with different forms of the lie that we have to confess and fight against. It is always the confession of the same truth. The faith once for all delivered to the saints.
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1: In Hour 2 of Issues Etc., Dr. Joel Bierman will join us. We'll talk about how Christian community confesses Christ in a culture of isolation. Then Dr. Jordan Cooper, Executive Director of Just and Sinner, will be alongside. We'll have a conversation about the Calvinist teaching, once saved, always saved, see if it stands up to scriptural scrutiny and what the Bible actually teaches about the nature of our enduring salvation. 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
1: 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Some myths, you wonder how they even get started. They're based maybe largely in complete ignorance. Myths about Lutheranism, among them. One of them that I think is based almost completely in ignorance of what Lutherans actually teach and practice is that Lutherans don't have the Holy Spirit, or a related myth. Lutherans don't think much or talk much about the Holy Spirit. All you got to do is read a little bit of the Lutheran Confessions and you find the Holy Spirit everywhere. Welcome back to Issues Etc. I'm Todd Wilkin. Joining us for part three of our series, Myths About Lutheranism. Today, Lutherans don't have the Holy Spirit. Pastor Brian Wolfmiller, he's pastor of St. Paul and Jesus Deaf Lutheran Churches in Austin, Texas. He posts theology on the YouTube channel Wolfmiller One, and he's author of several books, including Has American Christianity Failed? Brian, welcome.
2: Thanks, Todd.
1: First of all, deal with the related myth that Lutherans don't talk about the Holy Spirit.
2: Yeah, this is an interesting thing to consider, because maybe three different ways to kind of start thinking about the question. One is, where does that implication come from? Is it true or false? And it might be true that Lutherans don't talk a lot about the Holy Spirit. And I'd like to explore that a little bit, because I think we have a lot to say about the problem. But it also comes from a comparison. So people are coming from a different church background, and they come into the Lutheran church, and they're noticing that something is different here. And they start thinking, what is it that's different? What is it that I'm hearing more of? What is it that I'm hearing less of? And they say, you know what? I'm hearing a lot less of a conversation about the Holy Spirit. And I think this is true from two different angles. First, from the charismatic or Pentecostal angle, and then second, from the evangelical angle. From the Pentecostals, this is their sort of bread and butter, that they talk about being filled by the Spirit and that filling of the Spirit, manifesting in spiritual gifts, spiritual signs. They even take speaking in tongues and the ecstatic experience of the Holy Spirit as a sign of being born again. So that you might be a Christian, but are you a born-again Christian? This is all indicated by the presence of the Spirit that takes over your will and drives the car and makes you do crazy things. Or the evangelical, which is hearing an emphasis in their preaching on the Christian life, motivated and empowered by the Holy Spirit. So their emphasis on sanctification over justification, or love over faith, or living over believing, that emphasis in the evangelical church means that people are used to hearing a lot more about how the Holy Spirit changes, how you think and how you speak and what you do. And the Lutheran emphasis on justification or faith over love and works, or primarily that gift of justification that comes through faith, that also is a difference that people will notice. So I think the question is interesting to think about, just on that level of what is the theological emphasis that people are bringing with them when they come and visit the church that makes them think that the Lutherans don't ever talk about the Holy Spirit.
1: And just a quick glance into, say, Luther's Small Catechism, or a quick visit to a liturgical Lutheran church, the Holy Spirit gets kind of front-loaded into almost everything. Our prayers end with references to the Holy Spirit. We have the triune name, obviously reference to the Holy Spirit. It's demonstrably false that Lutherans somehow theologically ignore the Holy Spirit.
2: That's a fine point, and really helpful to remember that that non-liturgical traditions are rarely making reference to the doctrine, teaching, or persons of the Holy Trinity. And it's one of the great gifts that the liturgy gives to us, is that it preserves in every place this reminder that the God to whom we pray and to whom we look for all good and run to in every time of trouble is Father, Son, and Holy Spirit. So even the Psalms end with the minor doxology. Every single canticle in the liturgy ends with the doxology. The collects or the formal prayers of the liturgy will kind of round themselves out. If it's a prayer to the Holy Spirit, then you end addressing also the Father and the Son. Or if it's the Son, you mention the Father and the Holy Spirit, so that we remember that the God that we serve is the Holy Trinity, Father, Son, and Holy Spirit. So the Holy Spirit is always there. Sometimes, though, the Lutherans will... And I've heard this argument, and I think on the one hand it's right, but in the one hand, it might prevent us from getting to an even deeper and more important truth. The Lutheran pastors will say, well, look, the Holy Spirit is the shy member of the Trinity. The Holy Spirit, like Jesus says, will come to you and will remind you of all of the things that I said to you. So the Holy Spirit is always preaching Christ. So if Christ is being preached, then the Holy Spirit is present. And that's true. That's not a false thing to say. But I think it does cover up a deeper problem, which I'd love to explore, Todd, and that is that we have let the Pentecostal idea of the work of the Holy Spirit just kind of settle into our imagination. I don't think that this was an intentional thing. I think if you start to point it out, people will start to see it. But I just think that Lutherans and maybe all Christians nowadays sort of let the charismatic church define the work of the Spirit, and the result is that we're uncomfortable talking about the work of the Holy Spirit, not necessarily the person, but the work of the Holy Spirit, because we think it's going to make us look crazy, because we have not examined this bad doctrine of the Holy Spirit that bounces around out there in the church.
1: Just to stay on that for a second here before we get to our myth proper, this really has consequences. You say non-liturgical churches have abandoned the mention and sometimes even the teaching of the Trinity. There are reliable surveys of Christians, at least in the U.S., that demonstrate that a remarkable number of Christians don't even regard the Holy Spirit as a person, but simply as a force.
2: Right. That's right. Something has happened also when we switched, I don't think a completely linguistic thing, but it used to be that we would switch back and forth between saying Holy Spirit and Holy Ghost. And I think both are helpful, and it's nice that, like in the old hymnal, we would just flip back and forth. If it came from the Latin, we would be talking about the Holy Spirit, and if it was coming from the German, we'd be talking about the Holy Ghost. But at some point, like in the 60s, we decided that ghost sounded weird and old. I don't know why. And so we just said now only the Holy Spirit and not the Holy Ghost. And that idea of ghost really captures the personhood of the Spirit, whereas Spirit can be this abstraction. So we do think of the Holy Spirit, like you said, more like a force or an energy, or it's much more abstract. And so there's very little prayer to the Holy Spirit. All these old great Pentecost hymns, which are all titled Come Holy Spirit, are kind of lost to us. Come Holy Spirit, come Holy Ghost. This is how we used to pray and sing. And we ought to continue to pray and sing that specifically because the promise of the Lord's Prayer, this is an amazing promise, Todd. In Luke chapter 11, when Jesus has finished teaching the Lord's Prayer there, maybe for the second time to the disciples, he says, your Father will give the Holy Spirit to all who ask. And so this promise is a promise that every Christian ought to claim every day in our prayers. Lord, send to me your Holy Spirit. And we can trust that the Lord hears that prayer and answers that prayer. And in fact, when we're praying the Lord's Prayer, that's exactly what we're praying for the Holy Spirit to come upon us, to dwell in us, to do his work in our own lives and hearts and consciences. That's the prayer of the Christian. And that has really, really been lost. I just did kind of as a lark one time a few years ago when I was thinking about this Luke 11. I went and pulled up the list of prayers that are in the old TLH. You know, there's those prayers, general prayers, prayers for the church, prayers for the nation, etc. And I looked at how many of the petitions were not only, as you mentioned, concluded to the Father and Holy Spirit, or to the Son and the Holy Spirit, but how many prayers were for the Holy Spirit? And I think like 18 of the first 20 prayers were prayers specifically for the Holy Spirit. And this is capturing that great promise of Luke 11 and capturing also the pattern of St. Paul, who is always telling us what he's praying for. And it's mostly that we would be given spiritual strength, spiritual power, spiritual insight, spiritual wisdom, faith and hope worked by the Spirit, so that we're praying for ourselves and for others, that the Holy Spirit would be with us and work in us and do his work. That seems like it's been completely lost.
1: Pastor Brian Wolfmiller is our guest. It's part three of our series, Myths About Lutheranism. Today, Lutherans don't have the Holy Spirit. What are people who perpetuate this myth observing among Lutherans that have them draw this conclusion?

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0: Welcome back to Issues Etc. I'm Todd Wilkin. We're dealing with the myth Lutherans don't have the Holy Spirit. Pastor Brian Wolfmiller, author of Has American Christianity Failed, is our guest. Brian, what are those who buy into this myth, what are they observing among Lutherans that causes them to come to the conclusion that Lutherans don't have the Holy Spirit?
5: Yeah, I remember the first time I was back in a liturgical church as an adult, and Carrie and I were going around visiting different churches, exploring different churches, trying to figure out who was teaching the truth of the scriptures, and had been really indoctrinated into evangelicalism, but was that foundation was starting to crack. And so we were looking around. We visited a Missouri Synod church, and I remember leaving and thinking, well, I just didn't feel the Holy Spirit there. And that is the experience of a lot of evangelicals coming into the Lutheran church, because they have been catechized or trained to recognize the presence of the Holy Spirit by the feeling, by the warmed heart, by the emotional experience of the service itself. And so I can tell if the Holy Spirit is there by that sort of internal feeling. On the charismatic side, and this bleeds over into evangelicalism, the assumption is that the work of the Holy Spirit is going to be unplanned, unscripted. I'm missing the adjective that I need. It just pops up all of a sudden, whap. And unless it's that, unless something is just coming to mind and occurring to you, then it can't be the work of the Holy Spirit. So if I'm reading a prayer that's written down, like a psalm or the Lord's Prayer or another liturgical prayer, if I'm reading that, that's, for the evangelical, not spiritual, because it's not spontaneous. So that the mark of the Holy Spirit is spontaneity. I remember one time, this is a crazy story. We were sitting around praying in a group, it was a college group, evangelical. We were at someone's house, and we're praying for something, and in through the front door bursts one of the girls in our group. She's dragging a guy behind him, and she interrupts a prayer, and she says, "This is Fred," or whatever his name is. "This is Fred. We met yesterday. We're getting married tomorrow. Pray for us." And leaves the house. This whirlwind sort of thing. And we were all looking at each other as the sort of dust was settling from the moment. And I remember someone says, "Well, it must be the Holy Spirit." This, like, that's the mark of the Holy Spirit, is that it's nuts. It's crazy. This comes across to us, the Lutherans, when we're praying things written down, when we're doing things in an orderly manner, as is commanded in the scripture as, in fact, spiritual, that we need to dig into some of those texts, that it feels to the evangelical, because it's not spontaneous, it must not be spiritual. And this is a theological rope-a-dope that has been brought to the church. It's the same old question, Todd, that you know, this kind of funny logic thing that you can do when you're talking to someone and you say, hey, have you stopped cheating on your taxes? Have you stopped beating your wife? You know, this kind of thing. Well, there's no way to answer that question because you were never doing that thing in the first place, but you sort of put the assumption, embed it into the question, and then you kind of wreck a real conversation. Well, that's what the Pentecostal church does when they come to us and say, are you cessationists? Have you guys stopped speaking in tongues? Have you stopped having visions? Have you stopped doing these miracles? As if the things that are happening in the charismatic church now were happening in the early church. And we have to say, no, we're not cessationists. We're never got startedists, because whatever it is that you're doing is not the work of the Holy Spirit. The Holy Spirit, just as a simple example, when Paul lists the 9 fruits of the Holy Spirit, he says love, joy, peace, patience, kindness, generosity, faithfulness, gentleness, and self-control. And when this idea of the Holy Spirit is that he causes you to lose self-control, to lose control of yourself and your will and your body and everything else, then we can say, well, that is, whatever that is not a fruit of the Holy Spirit. That is a fruit of some totally different spirit, but not the Holy Spirit that the Bible gives to us and tells us about and teaches us to confess. And so this idea that the Spirit is a spirit of loss of self-control has seeped into the Christian imagination. And I think it's made Lutherans nervous to talk about the Holy Spirit because of all of the strange things that are claimed by those who claim to be filled by the Holy Spirit. And the result is that we're not rightly articulating the biblical doctrine of the Spirit, which is so helpful not only for our confession, but for our life and our love.
0: Let's talk about what Lutherans quite clearly teach and practice with regard to not only who the Holy Spirit is, but how the Holy Spirit works. We're pretty clear on this, aren't we?
5: Right, right. I believe that I cannot by my own reason or strength believe in the Lord Jesus Christ or come to the Holy Spirit, calls me by the gospel, enlightens me with his gift, sanctifies and keeps me in the true faith. The same thing he does with all the Christian church throughout all the world. In fact, when Luther teaches us in the Small Catechism to confess the work of the Holy Spirit, he weaves all of the little lines of the third article of the Creed into a story. So we confess in the Creed, I believe in the Holy Spirit, the Holy Christian Church, the communion of saints, the forgiveness of sins, the resurrection of the body, and the life everlasting. And it's not that, like, these are just disconnected little articulations of various miscellaneous truths, like a theological grab bag that's collecting everything at the end. No, this is all a story describing the work of the Holy Spirit. So we say, I believe in the Holy Spirit, who is the one who creates on earth the Holy Christian Church, which is nothing else than the communion of holy ones, and how we are made holy by the forgiveness of sins. So the Holy Spirit is calling and gathering and enlightening the whole Christian church on earth through the word of God. It just is absolutely beautiful. St. Paul says that no one can confess Christ as Lord but by the Holy Spirit. Or Jesus says it so profoundly, I'm going to send the Holy Spirit to convict the world of sin and righteousness and judgment. Sin, because you don't believe in me. So it takes the Holy Spirit to expose our unbelieving hearts. And righteousness, because I go to the Father. It is the Holy Spirit who brings to us the righteousness of Christ as a gift, apart from our own efforts, that forgiveness of sins. And of judgment, this is amazing. We think, oh, now it's back to, you know, kind of law, gospel, law of judgment. But that judgment that the Holy Spirit has to convict us of is that the ruler of this world is judged, so that the Holy Spirit is also working in our own hearts the confidence that the devil's kingdom is destroyed and we're in the mopping up season of this spiritual battle. So the Holy Spirit is the one who's creating and sustaining faith in us, enlightening us, which is giving us the gift of repentance. And this is marvelous. It's absolutely wonderful. We could have none of these things. Contrition, faith, joy, love, confidence in God, trust in his promises, peace in the midst of death, silence in the midst of suffering, a love for the neighbor that's willing to suffer, a trust in God's not only work of creation, but his promise of recreation. We could have none of these things except God the Holy Spirit creates and sustains that faith and confidence in our hearts and minds.
0: Pastor Brian Wolfmiller is our guest. He's walking us through the myth that Lutherans don't have the Holy Spirit. We'll talk about the Holy Spirit working through the sacraments next.

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4: Welcome back. I'm Todd Wilkin. We're responding to the myth about Lutheranism that Lutherans don't have the Holy Spirit. Pastor Brian Wolfmiller is our guest. 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Pastor Wolfmiller, talk about the role of the sacraments in the work of the Holy Spirit. When a Lutheran wonders, do I have the Holy Spirit? He doesn't go rummaging around in his own thoughts or feelings or actions. He looks outside himself.
6: Yeah, how wonderful that Jesus himself calls baptism being born of water and spirit, and gives the picture of that in his own baptism when the Holy Spirit descends upon him. And so every Christian who is baptized can be confident that they are born again by the word and spirit. And the Holy Spirit dwells in them, that their body is a temple of the Holy Spirit. This is the beautiful promise of every Christian. The Pentecostals want to make, first they want to make that a question. Well, we don't know if you're spiritual or not. Do you feel it? Do you know it? And then they want to make speaking in tongues or these manifestations of the so-called sign gifts, the indication that the Spirit is there. That's so wicked, Todd, because even St. Paul says, look, not everybody speaks in tongues. Even if they were understanding this thing rightly, it would be a complete abuse of what the scriptures are. No, when we're confessing our sins and confessing Christ, then we are rejoicing that the Holy Spirit is in us and doing the work of guaranteeing our hearts before him. That's where faith comes from the work of the Holy Spirit.
4: Talk a little bit about what Lutherans teach regarding the Holy Spirit's work of sanctification. This is almost uniformly misunderstood, sometimes not only by non-Lutherans, but even by Lutherans themselves.
6: Yeah. Maybe the best place to look is St. Paul, who in Galatians says, did you receive the Spirit by faith or by works of the law? And our Lutheran fathers loved that passage from St. Paul because the same faith that grabs a hold of the promise of the forgiveness of sins and the righteousness of Christ and clings to that and holds that against God's righteous wrath instead of trying to hold up our works against his righteous wrath, that same faith also grabs a hold of the Holy Spirit. So the Holy Spirit dwells in our hearts, says St. Paul in Ephesians, dwells in our hearts by faith. So by faith, our spirit is filled with the Holy Spirit. And the Holy Spirit who is there is not, well, how does Luther say it in his great preface to the book of Romans? It's the Holy Spirit's not sleeping, but busy and active, so that the Holy Spirit is strengthening us for acts of love and service. The Holy Spirit, says Jesus, will teach us what to say when we're facing persecution and when we're brought up on trial. The Holy Spirit is manifesting his work in our hearts by the fruits that show up that we mentioned earlier: love, joy, peace, patience, kindness, generosity, faithfulness, gentleness, self-control. The Holy Spirit is covering us like an armor so that we can engage in spiritual warfare. And he gives us the confidence that the Lord is the victor in all of these things. So that the Holy Spirit is poured into our hearts, and with that Spirit comes not only faith, but also hope. Like Paul says in Romans chapter 5, that hope doesn't disappoint us because the love of God has been poured into our hearts by the Holy Spirit. So hope and love are also there. Wherever the Spirit is, there is life, there is peace, there is forgiveness, there is joy. Now, the Spirit who is in our spirit is also fighting against our flesh. So we are, like Luther reminds us, only half Christians. But the day is coming when we'll have a spiritual body. That'll be amazing. That is a body that is completely in step with God's wisdom and word in the resurrection. But until then, the Holy Spirit is inside of us, even teaching us how to pray and praying for us and convincing us of that all the things that Jesus is saying to the Father in heaven, that our sins are forgiven and that we belong to him. He's also now the paraclete in our own heart, convincing us of these things.
4: And we should not allow the conversation to end without driving all the way to the end of Luther's explanation, third article of the Creed, where he says, it's going to be the Holy Spirit that on the last day will raise me and all believers.
6: Yeah, it's so good. On the way there, let me just mention one thing, and then to the resurrection. We do have also the practice of laying on hands when people are brought into an office. And we see that especially at ordination or installation when a man is set apart for the preaching of the word. I think I told you this joke before, but it's the dad and his son were at an ordination, and all the pastors go up and they lay hands on the candidate and they pray for the Holy Spirit. The son says to the dad, what are they doing? And the dad says, they're giving him the Holy Spirit. And the son says, we should have called a pastor who had the Holy Spirit already. And this is a great illustration of the confusion that we can also have, is that while every single Christian has the Holy Spirit, and the Holy Spirit who is working all of his fruits and benefits in our lives, salvation and all the other things that he does, the Holy Spirit comes specially upon us when the Lord calls us into various vocations. So we lay hands on the confirmants, for example, when they're brought into this office of communion with the Lord and his church and the altar and the office of being a public confessor of the faith. It's really, confirmation is really the enrollment as a public witness, as a martyr. Or when a couple is married, we put our hands on their head and we give them that blessing and pray for the Holy Spirit because they're entering into this new vocation of marriage. Most especially when it's an office of the word in the church, the office of preaching, we pray for the Holy Spirit, and pastors have the confidence now that not only do they have the Spirit as a Christian for their life of faith, but now they have the Holy Spirit who's helping the preaching of the word. And how much more whenever we wake up in the morning and see all the things that the day is going to ask of us, that we pray for the Holy Spirit to help us to do the work that he's called us to do so that we can walk in the ways that the Lord has set before us. The Lord does not call us into an office without offering us the help and resources that we need for the office. And those resources are not in ourselves. Those resources are in him. And he sees to it all the way through, so that we do confess finally on the last day that the Holy Spirit will raise all the dead and give eternal life to me and all believers in Christ. And so the Holy Spirit was there at the very, very beginning, hovering over the water. We remember at Genesis chapter 1, that the Holy Spirit was hovering over the water, and the Holy Spirit was there to raise Jesus from the dead? In fact, Paul says this in Ephesians chapter 1, that great prayer where it talks about how the Holy Spirit is the Spirit of power who raised Christ from the dead and seated him in the heavenly places. And then he says that that same Spirit who raised Jesus from the dead is at work in us. And so we, on the last day, will also be raised from the dead by the work of the Holy Spirit. It says, I just want to read this verse, which is so marvelous. I'll start in Ephesians 1, 7. Well, I better start in 16. I don't cease to give thanks for you, remembering you in my prayers, that the God of our Lord Jesus Christ, the Father of glory, may give you the Spirit of wisdom and of revelation in the knowledge of him, having the eyes of your heart enlightened, so that you may know the hope with which you were called, what are the riches of the glorious inheritance in the saints, what is the immeasurable greatness of his power toward us who believe, that he worked in Christ when he raised him from the dead and seated him at the right hand in heavenly places, far above rule and authority and power and dominion and every name that's named, not only in this age and in the age to come, and put all things under his feet. So that the same Holy Spirit who raised Christ from the dead is now in our hearts, opening our eyes of our heart to understand the gracious, powerful working of God for us. And he will, on the last day, raise us up to stand before him in glory and to see Christ face to face and to rejoice in his promises of eternal life.
4: 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You'll find a link to these books and to his YouTube channel at our website, issuesetc.org. 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Brian, thank you very much.
6: Thank you, Todd.
4: When we come back, we're going to look at a Reformation hymn that some may not know. It appears in older Lutheran hymnals. O Lord, look down from heaven, behold. Pastor David Peterson will be our guest.

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3: You're for kids. And if you can frame your message as what you're for rather than being labeled as what you're against, not only are you going to get great policy, but you're going to get more and more people on board with your message.
4: Obviously, the legacy of slavery has to weigh on our appreciation for the Constitution, but we also have to see that the Constitution created the framework by which we've been able to combat that scourge and by which we can continue to do so.
5: So one plan, one people, way of salvation. It's always by grace, never through race.
6: There are actually only three that are raised from the dead. When he speaks, he can make death go back. He doesn't do that all the time now, but he is going to do that on the last day. That's the whole point of these miracles, is to give us hope so that we can learn how to face death as asleep.
7: What happened?
8: Kelly and I found out we're from different religions.
9: I thought you and Kelly were both Lutheran.
8: Oh, well, that's what I thought. Turns out she's the Lutheran Church of America. I'm Lutheran Church Missouri Synod. What if we had children? We'd have half-breeds.
2: If you ask the average person what Lutherans believe, teach, confess, and practice, they're not going to be able to tell you. Lutheranism is little known. But those who purport to understand it often believe very strange things about what Lutherans believe, teach, confess, and practice. There are a lot of myths about Lutheranism. Welcome back to Issues Etc. It's time to begin a series on myths about Lutheranism. Today, the big myth, Lutherans follow Martin Luther. They do, after all, bear his name. Pastor Brian Wolf Miller joins us. He is pastor of St. Paul and Jesus Deaf Lutheran Churches in Austin, Texas. He posts theology on the YouTube channel Wolf Miller One, and he's author of several books, including Has American Christianity Failed? Brian, welcome back.
10: Thank you, Todd.
2: How common is this myth that Lutherans follow Martin Luther?
10: I hear it a lot from both flanks. So the Roman Catholics are always, you know, they're always chomping, especially on the YouTube video comments, they're always chomping along at the idea that the Lutherans follow a man. We follow Luther. They follow Jesus. That's their common argument. But you get it from the other flank, from the Protestant side of things, too, where people say, look, you guys are following a man and his traditions. We're not Lutheran. We are Christians. And so the evangelical and the pietist that wants to be anti-confessional is also bringing that accusation against the Lutherans that we're following after a man. And I suppose that, you know, there's the grain of truth, or the reason that this myth is able to get traction is, well, we do have the name Lutheran, which we should maybe talk about a little bit, and we do talk a lot about Luther. But that idea that we follow a man, that Luther is somehow our ecclesiastical leader, or the point of unity, or that he was infallible, or has a place along with the scriptures, with the prophets and apostles, is patently false.
2: Let's talk first about it coming from its classical source, which would be, and this probably dates back to Luther himself, from the Roman Catholic side criticizing us that somehow whatever Luther said or did, we are bound to believe it or bound to teach it.
10: Yeah, I think so. This is somewhat ridiculous for me because the Roman Catholic Church actually does follow a man. Vatican II, I pulled up Vatican II here. In the Church of Christ, the Roman Pontiff, as the successor of Peter, to whom Christ entrusted the feeding of his sheep and lambs, enjoys supreme, full, immediate, and universal authority over the care of souls by divine institution. Or the Catechism of the Catholic Church says that the Pope, Bishop of Rome, Peter's successor, is the perpetual and visible source and foundation of the unity both of the bishops and of the whole company of the faithful. So that the Roman Catholic Church actually and officially follows a man. In fact, maybe the worst where this place comes up, I don't know if maybe worst is not the right thing to say, but if you go all the way back to this papal bull, Unum Sanctum, I mean, this is going back. This is 1302. They say there that the Church of God has only one head, not two. And then it goes on to list who that one head is. Jesus and Peter and the successor of Peter. Now, I'm not that good at math, but it seems like Jesus, Peter, and the successor of Peter is more than one. But with the Catholic way of thinking, either they are saying that the church has three heads or 284 heads or whatever, however many popes there's been, or that the church has one head at a time, and that at first it was Jesus, and then it was Peter. Then there was the vicar of Christ, the successor of Peter, and it goes on and on and on, so that the Catholic Church officially has the doctrine that they follow a man, whoever the man is, who's in the office of the Pope. And this is one of the things that the Lutherans from the very beginning were rejecting. One of the key passages that the Lutherans would bring forth against this idea of papal supremacy was Galatians 1, where Paul says, if I or an angel from heaven or anyone or anything else preach a different gospel than that which you have received, let them be anathema. In other words, the unity of the church is not in a person or an office on earth. It's rather in the divine doctrine that's given to us by our Lord Jesus Christ. And so the Lutheran Church confesses, and is really built into the very core of this idea, is that we are not following after a man, but rather we are listening to the voice of our Lord Jesus Christ. He is the shepherd of his sheep, and this is what the church is: holy lambs and believers who hear the voice of our good shepherd, Jesus Christ.
2: How does this myth come at us from the Protestant side?
10: Yeah, there's this idea from evangelicals, from the Bible churches, and from the Radical Reformation side of things. Even, I suppose, the Reformed and the Calvinist would try to bring this against us as well, although maybe not as much the confessional Calvinist, but those Protestants who would say, we have no creed but the Bible, and they would see in our confessionalism, in the fact that we have official confessional documents, like the 10 texts gathered together in the Book of Concord, they would see that as dangerous traditionalism, that we are actually following after man's words and not God's word. They see our having confessions, like the Small and Large Catechism, and even the creed. This is their own creed, no creed but the Bible. They see our creeds as a denial of the sola scriptura idea, that the Bible alone is our authority, our only rule and norm for doctrine and life. And so they would say, hey, you guys are following after Luther. There's also this, you get it this for coming from this direction too, when you ask someone, hey, you know, what are you? Are you a Methodist? Are you a Presbyterian? Or are you a Pentecostal? And the response will be, I follow Christ. I don't follow a man. I follow Christ. So those are probably the two different ways that it looks to evangelicals like Lutherans are following after Luther. And it even, I think they would say that we deny the idea that we say we confess, and that's the idea of Bible alone, sola scriptura.
2: This myth even has traction among some Lutherans. I've called it Lutherism, but it's the rather than Lutheranism, Lutherism, a tendency for Lutherans, even confessional Lutherans, to just quote Luther and as though he were personally an authority, even when Luther disagrees with the Lutheran confessions in Scripture.
10: Yeah, it's one of the big distinctions in the confessional Lutheran Church is, and you can really see it, the test case is how do you treat the Formula of Concord? Because the Formula of Concord, this collection of arguments that was published in 1577, happened, you know, a few decades after Luther died. And one of the things that it had to do was go back and look at Luther and say, here were some confusing points that came out of Luther's doctrine. Here's how we're going to think about it rightly. They were effusive. Those writers were effusive to throw compliments at Luther as a man that God raised up to bring clarity to the gospel. But they also recognized that people could take his teaching and twist it or go too far with it, and that we were not bound to Martin Luther. We do not think that Luther was a prophet or an apostle, but rather a great teacher, a great doctor of the church. And in fact, reading him, we see that that is in fact true. But he was not inspired, not infallible, not inerrant, that he could and he did err. It's one of the reasons why the Book of Concord is not just a collection of Luther's writings. There's three of the 10 documents there. There's three from Luther, the Small Catechism, the Large Catechism, and the Small Called Articles. But there's three creeds, which were long, long before the Wittenberg theologians. And there's the Formula, which was after Luther's death. And three by Melanchthon, the Augsburg Confession, the Apology, the Treatise Against the Power and Primacy of the Pope. And so the Lutheran Church is not bound to the teaching of Luther, per se, but rather to this Book of Concord, which gathers up some of those most important documents and makes the most important points, especially to the arguments that they were having at the time of the Reformation. But it is not a subscription. No Lutheran church or pastor or individual subscribes to Luther's works. That is, well, it's probably idolatry. It's certainly false.
2: Give us some examples of where Luther erred or went too far, overstated the case, where we have to say Luther was a fine theologian, the chief theologian, as he's referred to in the Lutheran Confessions, but he did make mistakes.
10: Yeah. I think that when you read, just as an example, when you read Luther's commentaries on the minor prophets, it's great. I mean, I commend this to everybody to go through and read these things. But you'll find Luther himself say over and over, now this is the best that I can sort out. Someone will come along later and figure it out better. I mean, so that his own approach, especially to the scriptures, to the prophetic scriptures, was one of, here's the best I can do, but I'm not the final word on these things, and other people will certainly know better than I am. There's some stuff where Luther is bound to his own time and scientific thinking. I'm thinking of some of the Genesis commentary stuff where they thought that fish and frogs just came forth out of water, kind of self-generated, and some of that stuff gets in there. He has his own chronology of the way things unfolded, and he was often adjusted that. So we were just looking in the Worldwide Bible Class at Luther's Genesis commentary last week, and he said, I used to have it at this date. I was wrong about that. It needs to be this date. So the idea that somehow Luther is to be considered an inspired or infallible author, you can't even sustain it just from a simple reading of the man himself.
2: Does this myth play into another myth, which is also very common, that it was Luther's intent to kind of start his own church?
10: Yeah, I think so. And that myth is, we should maybe think carefully about it, because it was obvious to Luther and the early Lutherans that their interest was the doctrine. They wanted the forgiveness of sins to be preached unmixed with any sort of ridiculous superstition or requirement of the law. They were trying to clarify the doctrine of the scriptures. They were not trying to start a new church or a new institution. But it did become pretty clear, pretty quick, that they were going to have to do something. Because as soon as Luther was excommunicated, as soon as he was declared an outlaw, in two different events, but happening simultaneously as the institutional church and the institutional state were fighting against him, and not just him, but all the Wittenberg theologians and the doctrine that they were teaching, that they were going to have to do something, that they were going to have to build schools and somehow support the city and the state. And that's really the context in which the catechisms come forth. But it was never the intent in the beginning. It's all driven by, not political desires or bureaucratic manipulation. It's all driven by a desire that the gospel would be preached clearly.
2: You have made the point recently that it was the excommunication of Luther that was the division, the cause of the division among Christians between Roman Catholic and then what would become Lutheran.
10: Yeah, that's right. I mean, and what happens there is when the Pope excommunicates Luther, now everyone in Christendom has to pick a side, which maybe they needed to pick a side anyways, but now you don't have a choice. You can't be neutral. The Pope has declared Luther's doctrine to be false and heretical, Luther himself to be a heretic. Prince Charles came along and supported that with the law, saying Luther was an outlaw and not to be harbored, etc. So now there is a required point of decision or discernment for every thinking theologian. We're either with Luther or we're not. And that gets to the name Lutheran, because the name Lutheran is actually comes from the bull that excommunicated Luther, where Luther, his doctrine was deemed heretical, he was deemed a heretic, his writings were deemed to be unlawful, and anyone who had them or kept them or harbored them was called then a Lutheran. So Luther and the Lutherans were deemed out of order by the papal church. And at that point, the name given as an insult is going to be a point of confession. Because early on, they were called the Lutherans, and Luther says, look, is this, you're going to call people Lutheran? It's horrible. So Luther writes, I ask that men make no reference to my name. Let them call themselves Christians, not Lutherans. What's Luther? After all, the teaching isn't mine. Neither was I crucified for anyone. So Luther was fighting against the name. But there's a little more subtlety. I want us to maybe, Todd, to think about this for a little bit. But because while the name Lutheran is a ridiculous and absurd name, as soon as Luther is excommunicated and that name is put on his doctrine, then it becomes something else. Here's Luther, and he's writing in, this is 1522, as he's thinking about this. He says, true, by any consideration of body or soul, you should never say, I'm a Lutheran, or for that matter, I'm a papist. For neither of them died for you, the Pope or Luther. Neither of them is your master. Christ alone died for you. He alone is your master, and you should confess yourself a Christian. But if you are convinced that Luther's teaching is in accord with the gospel and that the Pope's is not, then you should not discard Luther so completely, lest with him you discard also his teaching, which you nevertheless recognize as Christ's teaching. You should rather say, whether Luther is a rascal or a saint, I do not care. His teaching is not his, but Christ's. And that, I think, is the point, is that in the fights of the Reformation, the Lord raised up a man, Luther, with all of his associates in Wittenberg, to bring forth the clarity of Christ's death and resurrection for the sinner,

0: Voting takes place Saturday, June 13th through Tuesday, June 16th for president of the Lutheran Church Missouri Synod. If you're a registered voter for the 2026 LCMS presidential election, please vote to re-elect Issues Etc. regular guest Pastor Matt Harrison for a final three-year term. If you're not a voter, encourage your pastor and your congregation's lay voter to vote for President Harrison. Official ballots have been mailed to all registered voters. Remember to vote June 13th through the 16th.
1: Until you're directly impacted, or someone you love is directly impacted, before finding it worthwhile to take a firm stand in the truth, both biblically and, again, objectively.
0: 12-time All-American swimmer Riley Gaines speaking at the 2024 Issues Etc. Making the Case Conference.
1: Which is exactly what I did. 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That's exactly what I did. I waited until I was negatively and personally impacted before I deemed it a worthy cause. I saw the harm, the severity, the trajectory of where we were going if we didn't have people who take a stand. So don't do what I did. If we do, it'll be far too late.
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0: 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So it sounds like we are stuck with the name Lutheran, Brian.
1: Yep. I'll give you one more Luther quote about this, which I think it's in some. He said, I dislike very much that doctrine and people have to suffer to be called Lutheran and thus see God's word profaned with my name. But still, they will have to let Luther as well as Lutheran doctrine and people alone and let them be held in esteem. In other words, exactly what you said, we're kind of stuck with it. But God be praised, because if we can just say this thing, hey, Lutheran, and now we know what's meant by that, the clarity of the law which orders the world and condemns sin and shows us how to love and serve God and the neighbor, the clarity of the gospel, which forgives sins and brings the Holy Spirit and regeneration, and the joy of the Christian life that follows with patience and suffering and love for the neighbor till the Lord calls us to himself in heaven to wait for the resurrection of the dead. If that's what we mean, the doctrine of the prophets and the apostles brought to the comfort of terrified souls, then Lutheran it is. It's great. And maybe one of the goals of this conversation, myths about Lutherans, is to kind of strip away all the moss that's gathered up on that name so that we can see the real gem that it in fact is for us from God.
0: Let's clarify the right relationship between Luther and confessional Lutherans today, what the real relationship is, starting with the fact that the Lutheran confessions refer to Luther as the chief teacher of the church.

0: church? What do they intend to be understood?
1: Yeah, maybe here's the introduction to the Formula of Concord, where they talk about that. He says, when by the special grace and mercy of the Almighty, the doctrine concerning the chief articles of our Christian religion, which under the papacy had been horribly obscured by human teaching and ordinances, has been explained and purified again from God's word by Dr. Luther of blessed and holy memory, the papistic errors, abuses, and idolatries have been rebuked, and this pure reformation was nevertheless regarded by its opponents as introducing new doctrine and was violently charged with being entirely contrary to God's word and the Christian ordinances, etc., etc., etc. So this is how they understood Luther in the place of history and in the place of the church, is that the pure word of God and the pure teaching of the doctrine had been obscured by human teaching and human ordinances, and that the Lord raised up Luther, among others, but chiefly Luther, to bring about again the clarity of the doctrine. So it wasn't a new doctrine, a new teaching, a new revelation, a new vision. It wasn't that Luther was there in the tower and an angel appeared to him and said, I've got tablets for you or whatever. It was that the Lord was able to use Luther to bring about the gleaming, radiant clarity of the distinction between law and gospel so that it would shine forth again to the purifying of consciences and saving of souls. So that's the place that he plays in the history of the church. And it's important to see it as the history of the church, because it's not a new church. The Lutheran church is not a new church or a new movement in the church or anything new at all. I mean, these guys, these Wittenberg theologians who were there in the first fights, took pains to say, hey, this is not something new. In fact, Luther himself says that when he recognized that the righteousness of the gospel was the righteousness that was given, not the righteousness that was demanded. It was a righteousness that faith had, not the righteousness that obedience had. He said, when I realized that, I tore back through St. Augustine and I found the same doctrine there. And they're always making pains to say, hey, look, this teaching of ours is the old teaching that the church had and lost the clarity of, but now it's back. So it's nothing new. It is the church that our Lord Jesus established by his death and resurrection and by the institution of baptism and the supper. This is the same church that has always been, not following, again, a man, but rather following our Lord Jesus Christ.
0: So confessional Lutherans follow Scripture and the Lutheran confessions. What does that mean?
1: Well, I want to say it like this, and that's true. We follow the Scriptures as the only rule and norm for faith and practice. We have the Lutheran confessions as a right exposition of those Scriptures. In other words, as an application of the Scriptures to the errors that were showing up in the church. So just like the creeds, which are also included in the Book of Concord, were addressing from the Scriptures the errors of the anti-Trinitarians, the errors of the anti-incarnationists, the errors of all of the different false teachings that were coming up. So now in the Reformation, the Scriptures are brought to bear on errors regarding justification and sanctification and election and the supper and the doctrine of baptism and all of the others, anthropology, I mean, all these different errors that were there, the Scriptures were being applied to them. So we should not understand the confessions as anything but the right application of the Scriptures to these particular errors, so that the confessions themselves are normed by the Holy Scripture. In fact, the confessions are the exercise of bringing the Scriptures to bear. And if they are anything more than that or anything less than that, then they are not helpful to us. So we have to be very careful that we recognize that we subscribe to the Lutheran confessions as a right exposition of the Holy Scriptures.
0: So when a Lutheran layperson is told by a coworker, a family member, a neighbor, you're Lutheran, you follow the teachings of Martin Luther, how should he or she respond?
1: Well, the first thing I'd say is, well, have you read Luther? And maybe the follow-up question is, what doctrines of Luther don't you like? That's got to be the thing to talk about. And I suppose one of the myths that we should maybe take up all these myths that then will come up, the things that people think about Luther and Lutheran doctrine, et cetera, et cetera. But we should say, no, no, no. My Lord is Jesus. My Savior is Jesus. My Master is Christ, and I am saved by his life and death. I am rescued by his resurrection. My hope is in him and in no man, and the scriptures forbid us to put our trust in princes or any son of man. That Luther was a sinner like me, and that Luther was saved and forgiven of all of his sins by the same blood and sacrifice of our Lord Jesus Christ. And we thank the Lord that he raised up Luther to be a helpful teacher and preacher in the church. But to give him any other office than that, than the teacher of the gospel, is to lift him where the Lord has not lifted him. Our trust is in Christ and in Christ alone.
0: Pastor Brian Wolfmiller is pastor of St. Paul and Jesus Deaf Lutheran Churches in Austin, Texas. 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He's author of several books, including Has American Christianity Failed? 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
1: Thank you, Todd.
0: When we return, it's part one of a conversation on utopian progressivism with Tim Gagline, author of the new book, Stumbling Toward Utopia.
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6: Here's what Martin Luther says about the pastoral office. My pastor is practicing the virtue that increases God's kingdom, fills heaven with saints, plunders hell, robs the devil, wards off death, represses sin, preserves peace and unity, and plants all kinds of virtue in the people. In a word, he is making a new world. 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We are calling good men to step up. Come to Concordia Theological Seminary, Fort Wayne, Indiana.
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0: Two things have suffered from misunderstanding in the American religious context. A lot of things have suffered from misunderstanding, but two things especially. And they're really kind of crucial ideas in Christian thought and theology. One is conversion. Most people think about conversion, Christian conversion, as looking at the prospects that Christianity lays before you, weighing your options, and then making a decision. And the same goes for evangelism. Much of evangelism efforts in American Christianity are built upon that idea of conversion. Welcome back to Issues Etc. It's time for part four of our series, Myths About Lutheranism. We'll take up two. Lutherans don't believe in conversion, and Lutherans don't care about evangelism. Pastor Brian Wolfmiller is our guest. He's pastor of St. Paul and Jesus Deaf Lutheran Churches in Austin, Texas. He posts theology on the YouTube channel Wolfmiller One, and he is author of several books, including Has American Christianity Failed? Brian, welcome back.
1: Thank you, Todd.
0: This first myth we're going to deal with here, that Lutherans don't believe in conversion, where do you think it came from?
1: Well, probably because when we compare Lutherans to the general context of American Christianity, we do see very different emphases. It seems like the singular good work or the singular understanding of what it means to be sanctified in American evangelicalism is that you're telling people who don't believe in Jesus that they ought to believe in Jesus. And so because that has taken over the picture of what the Christian life looks like, it looks like the Lutherans are not as concerned about those sorts of things. Lutherans are much more interested in faithfully living out their vocations and callings. And while they confess the importance and believe in the importance of telling people about the kindness of God in Christ, it's not the overarching central point of what the Christian life is. And so I think beginning from that perspective, it looks like Lutherans diminish the doctrine of conversion or don't even believe in conversion. When you pair that with the Lutheran understanding of the bondage of the will, then this myth really starts to get some legs, because we believe that from the scriptures, that we are born dead in our trespasses and sins, and that while our human will is free to choose various different things below in this life, some good, some evil, that we are not free to make a decision for Christ. We are not free to give our hearts to Jesus. We are not free to decide to believe in him. We cannot, by our own reason or strength, believe in the Lord Jesus Christ or come to him. The Holy Spirit has to do that work. And so that completely reshapes the way that Lutherans think about worship, or maybe better, it's reshaped the way that evangelicalism has geared their worship to try to move that human will to make a decision. And we have nothing of that. We completely reject that revivalistic strategy, that revivalistic theology, that free will assertion. And so if you take those two things, the centrality of telling people about Jesus and the importance of making a decision that plays in American Christianity, then you get the result that Lutherans don't even care or believe in conversion.
0: Are these two myths that we're going to deal with today, Lutherans don't believe in conversion, don't care about evangelism, they're related to one another, aren't they?
1: Yeah, they're kind of twin myths, because one is theological and the other is practical. So one is, what do you and the other is, do you get out there and change people? One's kind of doctrine and one is practice, but they certainly go together. And I remember when we were coming over from an evangelical church, evangelical background into the Lutheran church, there was a lot of things that surprised me about Lutheran culture, the culture in the Lutheran church, not just the doctrine and belief, but the way that people thought about things. And this was one of them. When you're an evangelical, the thing that you are constantly talking about and thinking about and being driven towards is telling the good news about Jesus to every person that you encounter. And no matter what the conversation or no matter what the relationship, the result is all these kind of, well, it's a lot of artificial pressure and a lot of artificial conversation. The Lutherans seemed, at least at first, strangely real, like they were just being real people trying to live this life. But it's a big thing that a lot of people notice when they come across from evangelicalism to Lutheranism, that this is not the obsession of the Lutherans getting out there and talking to people about Jesus.
0: So let's talk about the easiest way to clear up this myth. And I think that the easiest way is to demonstrate from Scripture that conversion is not man's work, but in fact, God's work, and it's specifically God the Holy Spirit working through his external word.
1: Yeah, that's right. Maybe one of the most beautiful passages is the two twin passages on this that Paul gives us in Romans, Romans 1 and Romans 10. He says, in Romans 1, I'm not ashamed of the gospel. It's the power of God for salvation. And then in Romans 10, he follows that up and says that faith comes by hearing and hearing by the word of God. So the gospel, the word of God, is what converts man's heart. The Holy Spirit working in and through the word is what takes a man's heart, which does not believe in God, and creates and even sustains faith in that heart. So we understand that the will is not the tool of conversion, but the object of conversion. The will of man is not what converts us, but it is what is converted. So that Augustine says, and this is our Lutheran fathers like to quote this even in the Confessions, that the Lord makes a willing man out of an unwilling one. And the word of God working through the Spirit does this marvelous work that now at one moment when in my natural state as a child of wrath, I despise God and his word, I hate God, I reject God, I don't trust in God. And now through the kindness of the Holy Spirit working through the word, I do believe those promises and that they are for me, that Christ is the Savior of sinners and particularly that he's my Savior. And it is the Holy Spirit who does that work.
0: So I think it's ironic that we would be accused of not believing in conversion when just a cursory examination of the Small Catechism, in particular the third article, the Creed, is, well, I think it's the longest one of those articles, and it very clearly lays out a doctrine of conversion.
1: Yeah, it's the first part that people get hung up on, though, Todd, at least I think, where we can, Luther teaches us to confess when he strings together those last six assertions of the Apostles' Creed, I believe in the Holy Spirit, the Holy Christian Church, so forth. He strings those together as a story. Here's what the Holy Spirit does. And then he teaches us to confess. I believe that I cannot, by my own reason or strength, believe in the Lord Jesus Christ or come to him, but the Holy Spirit has called me by the gospel, enlightened me with his gifts, strengthened and kept me in the true faith. In the same way that he calls, gathers, enlightens, and sanctifies the whole Christian church on earth and keeps it with Jesus Christ in the one true faith. So the Holy Spirit is the one who's doing the work. But our native theology, the theological inclination of our fallen flesh, is to somehow get in there and get involved. Our flesh wants to do something. We are by nature free will theologians. It's part of our fallen nature that the will before it was free didn't want to be free, and the will after it is bound wants to be free. This is part of the big problem that we have as sinners. And so we almost insist on having a theological freedom. So part of the root error, both of evangelicalism and all sorts of Protestant articulations of the Christian faith, as well as Roman Catholicism and Eastern Orthodoxy, at the root of their theological errors is the assertion of man's free will, that we can somehow aid in our salvation, prepare for God's saving work, assist God in saving us. It's a form of what the theologians call synergism, which is the working together, that man is working together with God to achieve or to obtain salvation. And we reject that with our understanding of divine monergism, that God alone works to save us, that Jesus alone is the Savior, and we are the saved, and we have nothing to do with our salvation. And that divine monergism is not only the positive assertion that Christ and Christ alone saves, but it's also the negative assertion that we can't and don't do anything to save ourselves. And that exclusion from the work of salvation is offensive to our sinful flesh. We always are trying to get something in there. Like, maybe I'm not doing any works, but at least I'm the one believing, or at least I'm the one deciding, or at least I'm the one submitting, or at least I'm the one committing, or at least I'm the one preparing, or whatever. The will wants to somehow get involved in salvation. And that diminishes not only the comfort of the gospel, but also the glory of Christ, who will claim the sole title of Savior of the world. He is the one and only Savior. But because our free will wants to always get in there, then we understand, like evangelicals and even Roman Catholics to some degree, understand conversion as our work, our doing, our effort, our decision, our surrender, our prayer, our dedication, our choice. Faith is a choice. This is the understanding of evangelicalism. And because we deny that in our doctrine of our understanding of the monergistic work of God, because we deny the role of the will in conversion, they say, well, you don't even believe in conversion then. You don't even have that doctrine of conversion. And you're not busy trying to get people to convert themselves and make these decisions.
0: It's our Myths About Lutheranism series with Pastor Brian Wolfmiller. 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I'm Todd Wilkin. Thanks to Mount Olive Lutheran Church in Billings, Montana, St. John Lutheran in Kewaskum, Wisconsin, and Our Savior Lutheran in North Royalton, Ohio, for renewing their congregational sponsorships. 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
0: 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In the Wittenberg Trail feature, Pastor Joshua Schuping tells the story of his disillusionment with the errors of Eastern Orthodoxy and his joy in finding a gospel-centered confession of faith in confessional Lutheranism. 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

0: It's part four of our series, Myths About Lutheranism. Today we're talking about the myth that Lutherans don't believe in conversion. A little later, that Lutherans don't care about evangelism. Pastor Brian Wolfmiller is our guest. Brian, someone says, just to play devil's advocate, I didn't know that there was any other view of conversion other than someone lays a prospect before me. I either buy in and I don't buy into it. I make my own decision. And besides, they say, I remember when I made that decision.
1: I want to think about this a little bit, Todd, because our Lutheran fathers, it's kind of some of the theologians, even like Francis Pieper and some of these other guys that were leading up to it, they had an understanding of faith. They had a couple of different ways of thinking about faith and a couple of different things that they would, distinctions that they would recognize when talking about faith. And here I think is a really helpful one that we maybe ought to bring back. Francis Pieper talks about the distinction between saving faith and reflective faith. And saving faith is that trust of the heart in the promise of the forgiveness of sins won by the death of Jesus on the cross. It's that knowledge and assent and trust, that deep and profound trust in Christ the Savior. Reflective faith is the awareness of that trust, that I'm able to see that I believe in Jesus, that I trust in him, that I know that he is my Savior. Now, the reason why that distinction is so important is because my awareness of faith is not itself faith. And that's important in two directions, but mostly because I can have saving faith and not be aware of it. Here's some examples. I could be sleeping, or I could be running from a dog that's attacking me, or I could get Alzheimer's, or be somehow diminished or incapacitated and incoherent or even unconscious. I could be a baby. And those mental conditions where I don't have the awareness of my faith, I might not have the awareness of anything, but I don't have the awareness of my faith, does not exclude me from having faith. Now, it's important that this is not like the Roman Catholic doctrine of the anonymous Christian, like people who have faith and don't even know it. That's not what we're saying. If someone can have the capacity to reflect on their own heart and what they believe and what they confess, then we say that with someone with the capacity to be aware of those things will be aware that they have faith, but that those two things are not the same. And I think one of the fundamental errors of evangelicalism is that it mistakes saving faith for reflective faith, or the other way around. It mistakes reflective faith for saving faith. So it's my own awareness of my faith that I think is faith. And the danger is that we say, okay, that doesn't seem like a real dangerous mistake. It seems like those two are pretty close and pretty related to each other. But a couple of dangers grow out of that mistake. Number one is now I start to exclude everybody who can't reflect on the condition of their own hearts. I exclude them from faith, including I exclude babies from faith, and I'm confounded about what to do with people when they get older, when they go into the nursing home and have Alzheimer's or dementia. I just don't know quite how to handle that at all. I even don't even know about myself when I reflect on my own faith and it seems like my faith is being overwhelmed by my worry and by my sorrow. So that if I think that faith is reflective faith, it has these results. The second danger is that I start to see faith, if it's my awareness, I start to see it connected to my own insight, to my own decision, to my own acting, as if it is my own work, as if I created or somehow generated this trust in the promises of God. And so confusing reflective faith with saving faith really is what results in this free will theology of evangelicalism, or at least it's a way of understanding it. Now, we would understand that the Lord creates faith, and then we become aware of it. So this happens if there's an unbeliever, and they come to hear the preaching of the gospel, or a friend is talking to them about Jesus, or they listen to a Jordan Peterson podcast, and he gave them a way to think that the Bible's not a foolish document, but something to be considered. And they started studying the Holy Scriptures or whatever. And now the Holy Spirit is working in their hearts to create faith and trust in the Lord's word. And then all of a sudden they'll realize it. They'll recognize that it's there. Wait, I'm a believer. I remember I was talking to someone even, and I said, hey, you're a sinner and Jesus died for sinners. Do you believe that? And it was amazing because they had not believed that. But at some point recent to that conversation, the Holy Spirit had created faith, and they almost surprisingly said, yeah, I do believe that. They were becoming aware of that faith that the Holy Spirit had created. That's really how this thing normally happens. So we want to keep those two things clear to avoid the errors of thinking that our own awareness of our faith is faith. That's not it. We are aware of our faith. We can be unaware of our faith and have faith if we don't have the capacity for awareness. And saving faith is a different thing that's created by the word and spirit in the human heart.
0: So I've noticed a tendency, perhaps my generation of pastors a little bit more than others, to be a little wary of the word conversion because it's so easily misunderstood, because the kind of out-of-the-box understanding of the word is an act of one's own will in turning toward God. Should Lutherans, and have Lutherans historically been wary of that word?
1: No, it's all over the Book of Concord. In fact, I just pulled up the Book of Concord before our conversation and just searched for the word convert, and it's all over. But here's the difference. I'll just quote, here's a paragraph from Formula of Concord, Article 2 of the Solid Declaration, paragraph 48. We shall now, and this is a beautiful section, actually. It's kind of the header of a section that just lays out how this whole deal works, how the Lord takes a person from being an unbeliever to a believer, and it just kind of lays it out. It says, we shall now set forth from the word of God how man is converted to God, and how by what means, namely the oral word and the holy sacraments, the Holy Spirit wills to be efficacious in us by giving and working true repentance, faith, and new spiritual power and ability for good in our hearts, and how we are to relate ourselves to and use these means so that we are converted to God. Here's the main thing that we need to pick up on all this language, is that God is the one who converts. We are not converters. We are the converted, and the Lord is the one who's doing that work. And as long as we get that straight, I mean, that's the most important thing. As long as we get that straight, then we ought to be able to rejoice in the doctrine of conversion, especially because I think that the Lutheran Church has lost the expectation of conversion. And here we can sort of get to the place that this myth might show up as a half-truth. There's something to it, is that Lutherans think that, well, if a person's an atheist, they're always going to be an atheist. If a person's a Methodist, they're always going to be a Methodist. If a person's a whatever, they're always, that's, you sort of are what you are and you don't change. That is just not true. It's not true in the Bible. It's not true in church history. It's not true now. And there's no reason that we should not only know that God converts, but in fact expect God to convert people. We have this sort of dreary expectation that people will be converted away from the church, that they'll fall away, that they'll be baptized and confirmed and then leave the church. We sort of expect that, but we have no expectation that the Lord is doing what we confess he's doing, calling, gathering, enlightening, sanctifying, and keeping all the Christians in the one true faith, so that the Holy Spirit is still at work converting. I mean, we have these great, all through the scriptures, it's one after another, but to think of St. Paul, who was this great enemy of the gospel, and goes up to Damascus to arrest all the people, even the men and the women and the children, and to drag them to Jerusalem and to try them for being Christians. I mean, here he comes, and the people are worried about it, and the Lord gets a hold of him on the way. You're going to suffer many things and bear my name to the Gentiles. He becomes a Christian. And he goes into town, and the Holy Spirit says, all right, now I want you to go and talk to Paul. And he says, Paul, he's the one, Saul, I guess, he's the one who's here to murder all the Christians. You're going to talk to him? If you were just to make a list of the least likely people to become Christians, Saul would be on the list. But the Lord converted him. He changed his heart. He claimed him. And that's what the Lord does. And even in our own history, the story of the Reformation is the story of conversion. Luther famously tells, oh, what a story. He tells this story about reading the book of Romans and hating that word, the righteousness of God, and pressing into it and trying to understand what it meant. And then all of a sudden, it was like his heart was opened. He said he paid attention to the context of the words, and he recognized that the righteousness of the gospel is not the righteousness of doing and working, but the righteousness of faith and believing. And it must be then a promise that's given, not a command that's something demanded of us. And now he says, my heart was opened. The scriptures were opened. I ran through the scriptures like a dog looking for peanut butter. I don't think that's exactly his words, but he's running all over this, finding all of this on all the pages of the Bible. And heaven itself was open. I mean, it's absolutely beautiful. This conversion from reading the scriptures as all law to seeing the promises and grace and kindness and love and peace of God there, that's at the basis of the Reformation. And once that happens, there's no going back. I mean, Luther, take they, his wife and goods and fame and child and life, that let these all be gone. He's going to hold on to this gospel, this treasure, this great gift of the grace of God. It's stunning and beautiful, really. And so we have these great stories of conversion. And I don't wonder if we should have a little more expectation that the Lord who has accomplished these great conversions is still doing the work, that we ought to think of the people who we think personally are farthest from the kingdom and say, no, the Lord can convert them and can rescue them and change their hearts and deliver them and make them one with us, so that no longer are they enemies of the gospel, but friends of Christ. And to bring that expectation to the Lord in our prayers, that is good, and I'm convinced it's what the Lord wants.
0: Pastor Brian Wolfmiller is our guest. It's our series, Myth About Lutheranism. We'll go into some detail as to what the Holy Spirit actually does in the mind and heart of someone when he converts them.

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2: 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I want my baby to be adopted into God's family."
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0: Welcome back to Issues Etc. I'm Todd Wilkin. Pastor Brian Wolfmiller is our guest. He posts theology on the YouTube channel, Wolfmiller One. We're going through some myths about Lutheranism. Lutherans don't believe in conversion, and Lutherans don't care about evangelism. So, Brian, go into some detail about what the Holy Spirit, working through God's Word, does and affects in the heart and mind of someone when he converts them.
6: Well, maybe we can use as an outline the promise that Jesus gives in John, where he says, "I'll send the Holy Spirit to convict the world of sin and righteousness and judgment. Of sin because you haven't believed in me, of righteousness because I go to the Father, of judgment because the ruler of this world is cast out." And so the Holy Spirit, through the preaching of the law of God, first reveals to us our sin and God's wrath over sin. So everyone probably thinks that they've done something wrong or that they've made mistakes or they have guilt and shame, but the Holy Spirit comes and he shows us the depth of our own sin in the sense that we can recognize that it has deserved God's wrath. So we often talk about this as the mirror of God's law. The Holy Spirit teaches us that our good works are insufficient and offensive, that our sins are damning and contemptible, and that we cannot save ourselves. That's the first work of the Holy Spirit, and the result is contrition. And then the Holy Spirit works through the gospel, the promise of the forgiveness of sins won for us by the death of Jesus on the cross, this glorious, beautiful comfort that Christ is the Lamb of God who takes away the sin of the world. And in that pile of the sin of the world is my own sin, which is taken away by Christ, placed on Christ so that the wrath of God is poured out on him instead of me, and that sacrifice is accepted in my place. And the Holy Spirit uses the gospel to create a faith in my own heart that believes that promise, that it is also for me, that Christ has opened heaven for me, that God's grace is sufficient for me, that my sins are forgiven. And that contrition and faith are the two parts of repentance. And it is that contrition and faith, that repentance, which the Holy Spirit works and gives, and that is the conversion that the Lord accomplishes. So no longer am I pursuing my own ends, or even trying to please God by my own works, but now I am trusting in the mercy of Christ and rejoicing in him. And that's conversion. And following it, the Holy Spirit keeps working. The third part that Jesus says, to convince us of judgment, because the ruler of this world is judged. Now the Holy Spirit, who has created faith in our heart, now also lives in our heart and increases in us a love for God and the neighbor and a willingness to suffer in hope. And that becomes our life of Christian sanctification.
0: How do you respond to another objection, which is, well, what you've described there is not conversion, but coercion. And I've heard it said by evangelicals, well, Jesus is a gentleman. He won't convert you against your will. Sounds like he kind of has to convert you against your will.
6: Well, so it is our will that is converted. So to quote St. Augustine again, which our confessions like to quote, the Lord makes an unwilling man into a willing one. And so by time we are converted, we want to be converted. That's part of conversion. It's part of the trick. I mean, trick is a bad word for that. It's part of the work that the Lord does, so that at the beginning I'm resistant. That's all I can do. And at the end, I'm willing. I desire him. It's not even, you know, one of the accusations that the Lutherans received in the beginning was, well, you're making man like a rock that doesn't do anything, just sits there. And God comes along and picks up the rock or kicks the rock or something like that. And the Lutheran says, well, okay, that's sort of true, but it's even worse than that. We're not just the rocks. We're the enemies of God. That's how the Bible talks about it. It's not just that we're not believing. We are antagonistic to God and his rule and his kingdom. We're his enemies. We're fighting against it. We're doing everything that we can to rebel against it. And so the Lord takes us from being rebels fighting against him to being friends and his children and his brothers and sisters. And so the Lord is changing our own hearts. But it's because the heart is being changed, it's not to be understood as coercion. It's also why we say that the faith that we have in Christ, it is our faith. It is our believing. We are the ones who trust in his promise and who believe in his word. It's not like faith is somehow alien to us or an extra arm that's kind of tapped on or something like this. No, our heart is a believing heart, and the Lord now captures it so that it believes in his word. And so it is truly our faith, but it is faith that is brought about by the work of the Holy Spirit.
0: What is the danger of believing that you had a hand in your conversion? It was a decision you made.
6: Yeah, I think of this in the terms of a comfort glory seesaw. We should have a whiteboard. I could try to describe it. But you know, remember the old seesaws before they were outlawed? You could you get one on one side, and one person goes up, the other person goes down, and back and forth, back and forth. If you imagine that on one side is glory of the seesaw, and on the other side is comfort. And the way that true theology should work is that glory goes flying up to heaven and comfort comes crashing down to us. So that we, when the law is rightly preached, when the gospel is rightly preached, Christ gets all the glory and we get all the comfort. The Lutheran confessors say that our doctrine truly gives all glory to Christ and all comfort to terrified consciences. The problem with the opponent's doctrine is that it does the opposite. It steals glory from Christ and steals comfort for us. So we want the angelic song to be true, glory to God in the highest and peace to his people on earth. But if we claim some of the work, if we claim some of the glory, if we claim some of the credit, it's like pulling down on that glory side of the seesaw, then we lose the comfort. Two problems. God no longer has all the glory because I've got some, you know, at least I decided, at least I repented, at least I surrendered or whatever. I got some of that glory. The Lord doesn't have it. And I also lose all the comfort because I can never be sure if I surrendered enough or if I decided with perfect integrity. Because, I mean, here's the secret. You didn't. I mean, every person who's trusting in their own decision for Christ, that doubt that you decided with enough sincerity and authenticity, that doubt that haunts you when you're going to bed at night, is actually right You did have that decision mixed up with all your selfish desires, with all your hopes, with all the pressure that was happening in that particular moment, and the people looking at you, all of those questions. If your decision was true and pure, that those doubts that maybe it wasn't, those doubts are true, because none of the decisions that we make in this life are pure. None of the decisions that we make, even in normal things, much less in spiritual things, are holy and perfect, because we're sinners. And there's always this mixed desires and whatever in everything that we do. But here's what is pure. Our Lord Jesus Christ, who took upon himself all of your sin and died in your place and rose from the dead and ascended to the right hand of the Father and sent forth the Holy Spirit to preach to you that gospel, his desire to save you is pure. His work to save you is perfect. And his Holy Spirit, who has captured your own heart and given you this promise of the gospel, and even trained your heart to believe in his word, he is perfect. And so our confidence that we are saved has nothing to do with ourselves or our deciding or our committing or our surrendering or our praying or our anything. Our confidence in salvation is 100% bound up to the work of God, Father, Son, and Holy Spirit. And if we try to insert ourselves anywhere in the process, except for the object of the Lord's saving work and the recipient of his gracious love, if we try to put ourselves and our activity anywhere in there, then all of the comfort dissipates into this kind of nagging doubt, the monster of uncertainty that haunts all of the free will theologians' consciences.
0: This is Issues Etc. I'm Todd Wilkin. 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Concordia Theological Seminary, Fort Wayne, Indiana. On the other side, the next myth, Lutherans don't care about evangelism.

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0: Welcome back to Issues Etc. I'm Todd Wilkin. It's our series, Myths About Lutheranism. We are turning to the myth that Lutherans don't care about evangelism. Pastor Brian Wolfmiller is our guest. So, Brian, we said at the outset that this view of conversion, that one makes a decision for Christ, results in necessarily a view of evangelism about people making decisions for Christ. So how is it related that if we reject that, make a decision for Christ view of conversion, then it's also going to lead to the myth that we don't care about evangelism?
1: Right. Because if we think of conversion very differently as the Lord's work through the Word and Spirit, then our worship and our Christian life of vocation and our interaction with other people is also going to look very different. Here's kind of the nasty secret of the free will theologians. And this, I don't think I realized this till recently, Todd, maybe a couple of years ago. It kind of dawned on me in a flash. This is right in front of me. Is that the free will theologian, this has to, you know, the revivalistic kind of, you got to make a decision for Christ, those types. They believe that the will is free, but that it has to be manipulated. In other words, they don't think that the will of the unbeliever is going to easily believe in Jesus or naturally believe in Jesus, that it has to be coerced. So to put the best construction on things, say that free will is free to believe or not believe, but it has to be convinced to believe. But what that convincing normally looks like is manipulation. And this is why the style of worship and the style of conversation amongst free will theologians and evangelicals and this type of theologian is geared to move you. All the music, all the atmosphere, all the conversation, all the questions, it's all trying to drive your free but stubborn will toward the decision for Christ. And so everything in evangelism is about crafting the atmosphere where the free but stubborn will can change and do something different. And we just don't believe it. We Lutherans do not believe this about the will. We don't believe it's free, and so we don't believe it ought to be coerced or manipulated or compelled in any sort of way. We believe that the Spirit works through the Word, and so the business is to preach the Word. Now, that doesn't mean that we don't have interest in people hearing the gospel. No, it's our desire that all people would hear the preaching of the Lord Jesus Christ and believe it. It's our desire that all people would be convicted of their sins through the law and convinced of their salvation through the dying of Christ. I mean, this is what the Father desires for all people to be saved, is the desire of all the Lord's people, that all people would be saved. So we believe that. Our believing what the Lord does shows up looking a lot different than the way that standard evangelicalism would define, well, the work of evangelism, the way that the big box churches would tell us it's supposed to look like when we're out there doing evangelism and spreading the gospel.
0: So in a sense, both of these myths are true. If you stipulate that Lutherans don't believe in conversion the way many other Christians believe in conversion, and Lutherans don't think much of evangelism the way that many Christians think of evangelism, as some sort of a sell job, an attempt to convince or somehow other persuade people into the Christian faith.
1: Yeah, that's right. And probably the way that this, we can think about it in a positive way, is that while the Christian does believe that every single baptized Christian has the calling to publicly confess Christ, that is not our only calling. So that we understand that we also are called by God to be children of our parents, to be brothers and sisters, to be husband and wife, to be parents and grandparents, to be neighbors and friends, to be citizens, to be workers, bosses, to be whatever that the Lord has called us to do, and that those are legitimate vocations. The evangelical puts the vocation of missionary above all others to such a degree that every Christian is now a missionary and an evangelist,

0: Voting takes place Saturday, June 13th through Tuesday, June 16th for president of the Lutheran Church Missouri Synod. If you're a registered voter for the 2026 LCMS presidential election, please vote to re-elect Issues Etc. regular guest Pastor Matt Harrison for a final three-year term. If you're not a voter, encourage your pastor and your congregation's lay voter to vote for President Harrison. Official ballots have been mailed to all registered voters. Remember to vote June 13th through the 16th.
1: Evangelicalism that says that really the only good work is telling people about Jesus, and all these other things I just do because I'm just killing time or somehow making money so that I can do more of that evangelical mission work. We come along and say, hey, it's great. God be praised that he puts us in places to speak his name and to extol his kindness and to tell people of his love and even to forgive sins in Jesus' name, something that the evangelical can never do. I mean, that's true evangelism. We should probably come back to that. But that's great. God be praised that we get to do this. But it's also good that the Lord has called us to be children and parents and husband and wife and all of these other great gifts. These are also holy estates and holy callings. So the Lutheran understanding that there is more than one holy work to do in this life makes it look to the evangelical like we're not really serious about evangelism.
0: So let's talk a little bit about what this other view of evangelism actually results in. And we've heard it many, many times from listeners. I know you've heard it. And that is, Sunday morning becomes about cajoling people into going and sharing the gospel. Sometimes the gospel itself doesn't even get shared in that context. But it's built upon this framework that once you've been converted, really the gospel's no longer for you. It's only for unbelievers. How do you respond to that?
1: There's three or four things to think about just in that. And there's almost like a sickness that can infect the mind, even in Lutherans, and especially those who are in any sort of bureaucratic position in the Lutheran Church. This seems to be like the mind virus that infects you immediately when you get into one of these bureaucratic offices, is that you no longer can speak the gospel. You can only speak about the gospel. And so you get there and you get a sermon not about the blood of Jesus and the forgiveness of sins and the joy of a clean conscience and the risk of a life committed to sin that we're rescued from only by the work of Christ and his death and resurrection. Nothing of that. It's all about, hey, you got to go and you got to tell the gospel to your friends. You got to get out there and spread the gospel. You got to be missionarific and missionified. And it's crazy. All the talk about the gospel and no mention of the gospel. All the talk about the mission and nothing about the accomplished work of Christ. It's an astonishing thing. I've been to these pastors' conferences and meetings, and you never even hear once mentioned the cross of Christ or the forgiveness of sins or the kindness of God. It's all about the mission, and you are now part of that. So now no longer is it for you to rejoice in the work of Christ, the finished work of Christ, to rest. This is what faith is, a rest. No, you can't rest in that work at all. You got to get going. So that the gospel is for the unbeliever to make them a believer. And now it's all law. And that law is all what you got to do, what you got to say, what you got to accomplish. So everything is flipped on its head. And the forgiveness of sins is never heard again, specifically in evangelicalism. It's an amazing thing for me to reflect on this truth, that it is only the Lutherans who have the absolution. I mean, maybe you can find in a few of the Reformed churches hidden away something like an absolution. Like, I think the visitation of the sick in the Book of Common Prayer has something like an absolution. It's kind of tucked away there. But most Christians, not only do they not have the absolution, but they're offended by it. Who's that guy there telling me my sins are forgiven? That's what God does, not that guy. So that not only would they never even speak the absolution to a friend or neighbor, but they've never even heard the absolution. This is maybe something for us Lutherans to reflect on, Todd, that most of our friends who are not Lutheran have never, ever in their life heard somebody tell them, I forgive you all of your sins in the name of the Father and of the Son and of the Holy Spirit. And that if they did hear it, they'd be offended by it. It's an amazing thing. This most comforting, beautiful thing that we have to say to one another, authorized by the Lord Jesus, whoever sins you forgive, they are forgiven. They've never even heard that. Instead, it's you got to get out there and you got to convince people, you got to convert people, you got to call people, you got to, be sharing.

0: all this kind of stuff to get people to become Christians, and never is it for us to rejoice in the forgiveness of sins. Here's the Lutheran picture, by the way. We go about our business, understanding that the Lord has called us to be good friends and neighbors. And we are praying for our friends and neighbors that they would know the love of Christ, all of them. We should pray for them by name. And we are looking for opportunity to give an answer for those who ask. So this is somewhat more passive because Peter says we give an answer to those who ask. So we're waiting, hoping that the Lord would open up those opportunities. And we're listening for a couple of things. But one of the things that we're listening for is any sort of guilt or shame, an indication that the Holy Spirit is beginning to do the work through the law and expose people to their own failures. And when we hear that, when we hear that guilt and shame, we Christians can say, hey, I know what to do with that. I know what to do with guilt and shame. I know what Christ has done with sin. I can forgive sins. So that we can say to people, hey, that sin, Christ died for it. God doesn't hold it against you. He holds it against Jesus instead of you, so that you can be saved, so that we're looking for and praying for that opportunity to speak the gospel and to speak the kindness of Christ. We're doing that while we're going about all of our other business. And it's not boisterous. It's not obnoxious. It's hopefully full of compassion and love for the neighbor, knowing that God loves them. And we're looking for opportunities to speak the absolution. It might not be that, you know, you go and put your hands on your neighbor's head and say, I forgive you all your sins or something like that. It might be something just as peaceful as Christ died for that, for your guilt and shame. It's forgiven. God forgives you. It could be something as peaceful as that. But this is how the gospel is now going out into all the world. And that even Christians who have never heard the gospel can now hear the gospel and the forgiveness of sins and rejoice in it. This is how the name of the Lord Jesus is being published throughout the world.
1: We're dealing with the myth that Lutherans don't care about evangelism in our Myths About Lutheranism series. Pastor Brian Wolfmiller is our guest. 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

0: 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Pastor Brian Wolf Miller is our guest. We're dealing with the myth that Lutherans don't care about evangelism. Before the break, we were talking about the lack of absolution, saying your sins are forgiven or Christ has forgiven your sins. What is behind this idea, Brian, that the proclamation of the gospel somehow doesn't have a proclamation of your forgiveness?
1: Well, it's probably, a couple of things. Number one, for evangelicalism, the entire realm of all spiritual activity is inside of the heart. It's in the theater of the heart. So anything coming from outside is all law and not gospel. Evangelicalism confuses the distinction between law and gospel, between the distinction of inside and outside. If it's inside, it's gospel-y. If it's outside, it's law and legalism. And so to hear anyone else declare something, that can't be gospel. It's something that's happening outside of me. If you pile on top of that the anti-clerical move in pietism, the idea that someone is going to stand between me and God, that it's not this pure individualistic experience of God, is also going to be offensive to them. So I remember the first time coming out of evangelicalism into the Lutheran church and the pastor is there forgiven sins. I was like, who is this guy I think he is? And the guy was the pastor who beautifully, when I asked him after the service, asked for my Bible and opened it up to John 20 and showed me the words of Jesus, which I had read a million times and never read. You know how that goes. Whoever sins you forgive, they're forgiven. God be praised. And I said, well, would you look at that? There it is, right there in the Bible. But I think that this anti-clericalism and the enthusiasm that insists on the inner life rather than the external word leads evangelicalism completely away from the absolution. So that the best you can get, it's like in the Presbyterian church, you get the assurance of pardon. So it's not the declaration your sins are forgiven. It's just a reminder of what Christ has done. It has to do with the efficacy of the word, really. And if you want, I don't know if I can do this with just words. I almost feel like I need a piece of paper to draw it out, but let me give it a shot. Because we normally think that Roman Catholicism has the sacraments, but not the word. And that Protestantism on the other side has the word without the sacraments. But it's not, I think we could flip it on its head. If we define Romanism not as the church with the sacraments, but rather as the church without the word, then we start to understand also their problem with the sacraments. Because while Rome has baptism as a valid baptism, and they have the Lord's Supper as the body and blood, they don't have the benefit which is given in the word. They don't have the forgiveness of sins. I mean, you look in the Catholic Catechism, and they can't even mention the forgiveness of sins with the Lord's Supper. In fact, if you're sinning, you have to go to reconciliation before you go to the Lord's Supper. You got to get cleaned up first. So they have the valid sacraments, but they don't have the word part of the sacraments, which is where you get the benefit. On the other side, on the Protestant side, we say, well, they have the word, but if we think of the Protestants as anti-sacramental, they don't have saving baptism. They don't have the body and blood. Who knows what they've got? You know, they got these kind of external works of signs of internal grace, so they reject the sacraments. And that actually affects how they have the word. So they have the scriptures, infallible and inerrant, but not efficacious, not powerful. The kind of sacramental part, the efficacious part of the word is totally missing from their theology, so that they do not believe that God's word is powerful and effective, but rather it's information that you have to act on. And the absolution is the power of God's word. It's a declaration of what is true. Your sins are forgiven. And so that powerful working of the word is missing because the sacramental theology is missing from Protestantism. So Catholics have a wordless sacrament, and Protestants have a sacramentless word. And it affects it affects everything that they have. And so for this reason, there's no absolution anywhere. The best the Catholics can absolve is kind of sins against the Catholic Church, the temporal effects of sin that the church can remit. I mean, that's about as good as they can do. And you got to do your own works to help that along. And the Protestants don't believe in the power and efficacy of the word of God, that it can actually do anything. So they don't have the absolution either. So that it's right in the absolution that word and sacrament are bound up together. That external word and promise and declaration of God is brought to me, a sinner. And it's not just like, hey, that's kind of cool theology. It's what Jesus said. He said, whoever sins you forgive, they are forgiven. He wants us to have this. He wants Christians to know that their sins are forgiven. And so the church is in the world so that we would announce that. So we can say, look, to the people who say the Lutherans don't ever do evangelism, we can say, evangelism is the absolution, and you've never given or heard the absolution in your entire life. But we are, at least we ought to be, and we're called by God to be, out there speaking this declaration of the forgiveness of sins to all the world groaning under the guilt and shame of their own lawlessness and lawbreaking, and setting people free by the kindness of God, which he makes known in his word and promise.
0: What is the danger of thinking about evangelism in those terms of, oh, what was it, the Kennedy program, door knocking? I remember when we took a class in evangelism at the seminary, what part of the unit was to go and knock doors for a local congregation and basically run through the sales pitch. What's the danger of thinking of evangelism this way?
1: Well, you know, it's unnatural. I'm not against it. I'm not against canvassing neighborhoods and trying to talk to people. I'm not against this. You know, we kind of live these insulated lives, and it's good to be told, hey, you ought to do those hard things of getting to know your neighbors and trying to get to know people, because it's just a good human thing to do. And also the Lord uses those connections to bring people into his church. And so this is good. It's good to get over our fear of talking to people and of mentioning the name of Jesus and of having these conversations. So we have to work on being brave and also knowing that we are equipped for these conversations by the Holy Spirit. I mean, we know the Ten Commandments and we know the Creed, and so we're ready for any conversation that might come our way. So it's good to do that. And I think it's probably good for the college kids. You know, you have to have a job where you're doing cold calls at some point in your life, if for no other reason, to learn how to handle rejection. And so maybe it's not so bad to go knocking on doors for some of these reasons. The danger is to think that the growth of the church is on us. I mean, we're called, Paul says this so explicitly. He says, I planted, Apollos watered. It's God who gives the growth. And so the Lord will grow the church. It's our job to plant and to water. We want to publish the gospel as broadly as we can and make it known to as many people as we can. One of my hopes and prayers is that the clarity of law and gospel, that every single person in the world would have the opportunity to reject the clarity of law and gospel. That's my kind of pessimistic goal. But that the Lord would make his word known, that everyone would hear it, and that we get to be a little part of that. But to know that the kingdom of God comes on its own, not by our works and efforts and preparation. And so the Lord will sometimes graciously and wonderfully enlist us in this, but sometimes he'll do it completely in spite of us and against us. And to rejoice that the Lord's kingdom continues to come in spite of us is a great comfort, because we can't mess it up. Evangelism is oftentimes motivated by this, like, fear. You know, every time I snap my fingers, someone dies and goes to hell. So we got to get out there and get after it and do it. We should be compelled by the love of Christ to love and serve our neighbor. And that love and serving of the neighbor is, in different times and different ways, speaking of the clarity of God's and the wisdom of God's law and the comfort and peace of his gospel. That's part of our love for the neighbor. But we don't want to be driven compulsively to think that the accomplishment of the Lord's will depends on our resolve to see it through. That would be a much too narrow view of the kingdom of God.
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0: Friday on Issues Etc., we'll find out why 56% of Catholic voters voted for Donald Trump. Our guest will be Mary Eberstadt of the Faith and Reason Institute. Jesus sent his disciples to go make disciples by baptizing and teaching, and he ended that command with the promise, I am with you always, even to the end of the age. Well, guess what? Jesus has made every disciple from the very first ones he called to the very last that will be made before the end of the age. He's exceedingly good at making disciples. He does it through his word and his spirit. I'm Todd Wilkin. I'll talk with you tomorrow. Thanks for listening to Issues Etc.
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5: I think what the election showed is that some people are starting to think there is no such thing as being on a side of history. And we can express our opinions, including our opinion that Christianity is a good force in the public square.
6: Yeah, the good news is numbers fell because of Dobbs. Abortions fell by 3%. The abortion rate fell by 2%. So the fact that abortion trend quit increasing and started to fall, and we did see a decrease in the number of abortions, that's a big deal, and that is good news.
7: When Jesus says, I have eternal life, you know, when you're told by the pastor that your sins are forgiven, well, how do you know that that's true? Because a God who does not change has told you that, and when the God who does not change makes promises, he not only doesn't change his promises, but he can't.
8: When Jesus is born, the light dawns. That the darkness now has no power over us, because the child who is the bringer of justice to the world by taking upon himself our sin and receiving the judgment of God so that he could be the light of the world.
9: Families putting up their manger scenes from the outdoor nativity store. Love, Issues, etc.
0: I don't know what people expect to see when they walk into a Lutheran church on Sunday morning and see the divine liturgy. I don't know what they expect to see in a Lutheran church, but what they do see often raises questions. They say, is this a Roman Catholic service? Are Lutherans too Roman Catholic? It's one of those myths about Lutheranism, closely related to, well, Luther didn't go far enough. Sometimes it just comes in the form of Lutherans or Roman Catholic light. Greetings and welcome to Issues Etc., coming to you live from the studios of Lutheran Public Radio in Collinsville, Illinois. I'm Todd Wilkin. Thanks for tuning us in. We'll be continuing our series, Myths About Lutheranism. Today, Lutherans are really Roman Catholic. Pastor Brian Wolfmiller will be our guest. An hour from now, an encore interview with Pastor Will Wheaton of The Word of the Lord Endures Forever. We'll study the hymn for this coming Sunday, Hark, a Thrilling Voice is Sounding. Pastor Brian Wolf Miller is pastor of St. Paul and Jesus Deaf Lutheran Churches in Austin, Texas. He posts theology on the YouTube channel Wolf Miller One, and he's author of several books, including His American Christianity Failed. Brian, welcome back.
10: Thanks, Todd.
0: What do non-Lutherans often see in Lutherans that makes them conclude that we are either Roman Catholic or kind of Roman Catholic light?
10: Well, it's probably the appearance of the liturgy and the worship. So you come and visit a Lutheran church and you see, or at least you should see, something that seems to the evangelical a lot like the Roman Catholic Church. I mean, there's a lot of liturgy, there's a lot of order, there's standing and kneeling. There's a pastor up front who's sometimes facing the congregation and sometimes facing the altar. There's a sacrament that's happening. People are going up and eating something during the middle of the church service. There's an altar, not a stage. There's an organ, not a band. So all the sort of external appearances of the Lutheran liturgy smell to evangelicalism like Catholicism. And it's probably because the evangelical is anti-sacramental, and so anything sacramental smells like Roman Catholicism. And the Lutheran is a sacramental church and a liturgical church and a historical church. We aren't throwing off the vestiges of history, but rather embracing everything that we can that's handed down to us from the history of the church. And so because that continuity with history and that practice of the sacraments, the Lutheran service itself appears to be Roman Catholic. So a lot of people visit St. Paul or Hope when I was in Colorado, and they would say to me afterwards, you guys are pretty Roman Catholic, aren't you? And I would say, no. But it looks that way from looking at the liturgy.
0: Someone has offered that it's like looking at American football and rugby. You know, if you only glance at it briefly, you might conclude that they're playing the same game, but they're two completely different endeavors.
10: Right. That's right. And this is because I've been thinking a lot about this, Todd, and I think we talked about it maybe last time too, but it's really shaping up to something of a theorem of mine, the Wolf-Müller theorem of denominational differences, is that the fundamental root theological proposition of evangelicalism is anti-sacramental. We are not sacramental. We are a church of the word, not the sacraments. And the corresponding fundamental proposition of the Roman church is we are anti-word. We are not of the word. We are of the sacraments. Now, that rejection of evangelicalism of the sacraments and the rejection of the word by Rome really also kind of bend back around and shape the way, for example, evangelicals think of the word. They have a sacramentless word, which means they lose the efficacy of the word and a bunch of other things. And Rome has a wordless sacrament, which is why they never talk about the forgiveness of sins or the doctrine of justification, etc. So it affects their theology of the sacrament. But this kind of shapes the way that they look at one another. So the evangelical as anti-sacramental looks at Rome and says, we're not that. And it also, therefore, looks at the Lutherans and says, well, you're just the same because you also are sacramental and we're not sacramental. So this is, I think, the theological operating system that's working in the evangelical mind that says, well, that's something that I'm not, sacramental, and that's Roman Catholic, and those Lutherans are also something that I'm not, sacramental, so they must be the same. When you really dig into it, there's profound and fundamental differences, such that the defining document of the Roman Catholic Church, the Council of Trent, is an anti-Lutheran document. I mean, that's what it's there to do. I mean, it also is anti-Anabaptist and anti-Reform, but chiefly it's an anti-Lutheran document. So Roman Catholicism defines itself as we are not Lutheran, just like evangelical defines itself as we are not Catholic. So this is a great analogy. You see a field sport and guys are tackling each other and running around with a ball, and you're like, it must be the same. Well, it's completely different goals, completely different structure, completely different ideas about truth, about sin, about redemption, about salvation, about the work of Christ, even about the person of Christ, about the life of the church, about the future of the world, about authority, about grace. Oh, there's so many differences between the Lutherans and the Catholics that we're not this. I mean, we're not only not the same, we're in constant fights with one another, but that first glance reveals some similarities. I have a dream. I don't know why. since I was in seminary, I wanted to do this TED Talk. This is pretty dumb. But I wanted to be on some sort of TED Talk stage and have two mannequins there. And I wanted to have one dressed like Rick Warren and the other one dressed like a Catholic priest. And I wanted to pull off their shirts and show on the underside they'd have an undershirt on and it would have the same thing on it. I don't know. You save yourself or something like that. In other words, they look different on the outside, but when you get to the inside between Lutherans and Catholics, there's a totally different spirit. And when you look at the inside of evangelicalism and Catholicism, you start to see a lot of similarities in how they involve the will, especially in our salvation.
0: Is there also a myth about the Reformation more broadly that somehow Luther started over from scratch? So when they look into a Lutheran church and they see it looking a lot like medieval Roman Catholicism, which is in fact what Luther's worship practice turned out to be, very conservative Reformation, they're thinking they should look into a Lutheran church and see some sort of free form, make it up as you go along kind of a thing and not the historic liturgy.
10: Yeah, it'd be really interesting, Todd, to just do a sort of a survey for opinions about Martin Luther, to see what people thought and think about him. Because a lot of it depends on the familiarity you have with the history, with his writings, etc. I think the thing that most people know about Luther, which is tragic, is his writing on the Jews and their lies and his supposed anti-Semitism. That's out there, and so that gives you a way just to completely dismiss the man. And so I think most people have dismissed Luther, haven't really engaged with his thought and his teaching and stuff, which is tragic. But the people that have a little bit, I think you're right, there's some that might have this idea that Luther as the champion of the free conscience, Luther as the rebel, Luther as the individual fighting against the oppressive system, this is how Luther is celebrated a lot of times in more progressive circles. We were over in Germany in 2017 celebrating the 500th anniversary of the Reformation, and this is how Germany celebrated Luther. He was the champion of the people. He was the liberator. He was the man of the free conscience. And like you said, he would have been the guy who was crafting his own church in his own image and starting something totally new. And if you have that idea of Luther, and then you go into a Lutheran church, which looks like an old church, not with a church that's broken from history, but a church that's embraced history, a church that has a generous attitude toward the history of the church, then you might be surprised at what you're finding there. But this is the general approach of Luther and the Wittenberg theologians toward church history. It was a very generous view of history and tradition. In fact, we can look at two different views of history and tradition that emerged out of the Reformation. One was the radical view, which was the Anabaptist, and then the brothers or cousins or descendants of the Anabaptist, our modern evangelicals, which say, if it's not commanded in the Bible, then we don't do it. This is how you end up getting rid of instruments in church singing. This is how you end up not having zippers and only buttons on your pants. And this is how you end up with the idea of Acts 29. There's no church history at all. We are just the embodiment of the early church now in our own day. That radical approach to history and tradition, that is not the Lutheran approach. The Lutheran approach is very generous towards tradition and the history of the church, such that it says, if it's forbidden by the scriptures, then we don't do it. But otherwise, we want to take everything that we can that's been handed down to us in the church, and we want to receive it as a gift. In fact, it's part of honoring our father and our mother, recognizing that our fathers and mothers in the faith that have gone before us have given us a theological and spiritual inheritance, and that we receive that inheritance of the life of the church and the customs of the church and the history of the church. We receive it as a gift. That's what a lot of people are maybe surprised to see, but do see whenever they visit a Lutheran service.
0: You had mentioned a moment ago the sacraments, and to many outside the pale of Lutheranism, taking a serious biblical view of the sacraments, the only conclusion they draw is that has to be Roman Catholic.
10: It's amazing, isn't it, Todd? Like, this is back to my theorem here, my working theorem, that evangelicalism is anti-sacraments. They understand the whole deal of the Reformation was moving away from the sacramental life of the church. And when a Reformed or an Evangelical or a modern Protestant looks at Luther, they say he didn't go far enough. And what do they mean by that? Is that Luther still baptized babies? Luther still thought the body and blood were there with the bread and the wine to eat and drink. That's his not going far enough. He didn't remove himself from those old sacramental doctrines and practices of the Roman Catholic Church. So that it looks like, to those people who understand the Reformation is moving out of, I guess they would call it sacramental mythology or sacrament. I don't know the right word to capture the ethos that the evangelical would say, like superstition. I think they would say the Roman Catholic Church has this sacramental superstition, and we've moved out of that now, and that's what makes us Protestant. But Luther only got one foot out, and he didn't get the other foot out. A lot of people will even say, if Luther would have lived longer, if he would have been around longer, he would have completed this Reformation thought and stopped baptizing babies and stopped saying it was the body and blood. But it's amazing to go back and look at what Luther said. He said, people are going to say that after I die, they're going to say, well, Luther didn't go far enough. And if he would have lived longer, he would have changed his mind. He says, I want you to know right now that I've taken every word of the Bible, like every leaf of a tree, and I've turned it around and looked at it. And here's what I believe. And he goes on to confess the true body and blood of Christ in the supper, to confess the regenerative gift of holy baptism, all these things. He holds on to them, knowing that he's going to be judged for teaching these things on the last day. So he even anticipates this claim and rejects it in his own writings.
0: Pastor Brian Wolf Miller is our guest. It's part five of our series, Myths About Lutheranism. Today, Lutherans are really Roman Catholic. We'll draw the line as clearly as we can and get to the chief mark of Roman Catholicism next.

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0: Welcome back to Issues Etc. I'm Todd Wilkin. It's our series, Myths About Lutheranism. The myth is Lutherans are too Roman Catholic. Dr. Brian Wolfmiller is our guest. The people waited for so long for to meet this promised one until an angel shared the news of God, the Father's Son. The angel said to Mary, "You are favored by the Lord, for you will bear the Son of God, whom angels have adored." It's from the Issues Etc. Book of the Month for December. It's an arch children's book from Concordia Publishing House called The Names of Jesus. Give them a call, 1-800-325-3040, or browse before you buy at issuesetc.org. Look for The Names of Jesus. Brian, let's draw the line as clearly as we can. You say, in response to the question, are Lutherans Roman Catholic? The answer is a firm no. And you want to begin with what you call the chief mark of Roman Catholicism. What is it?
1: It is submission to the Pope. So if you try to look for a thing that every Roman Catholic teacher or theologian believes and teaches and confesses, you're pretty hard-pressed, because there's a huge variety of doctrine and teaching and confession in the Roman Catholic Church. It's even seen by, you know, you have these different orders and these different traditions and different liturgies, different authorities. Everything is different. The Roman Catholic Church is always abusing the Lutherans for starting this big, diverse mess called Protestantism and all these different denominations as if they are this monolithic confession. But you have two Catholic priests, you have two totally different theological traditions and opinions. There's probably more theological diversity under the umbrella of Roman Catholicism than there is under the umbrella of Protestantism, including charismatic Roman Catholics, very, very progressive Roman Catholics. The only thing you're hard-pressed to find is a Roman Catholic who believes in the inspiration of the Scriptures, or confess six-day creation and things like that. Anyway, this is a difficult thing to then find what is the unifying mark of Roman Catholicism. But if there's one thing that holds it all together, it is the Pope. In fact, this is the confession of Rome, that the Pope is the visible sign of unity of the Church. So the unity of the Church of Rome is around the Pope. And that assertion is what caused the Great Schism, the split from between the East and the West back in the 11th century, the Pope's claim to have all authority, universal authority in the Church, this claim that Rome is Catholic, which itself is kind of a weird thing, because Rome means a very specific place, and Catholic means everywhere all at once. So it's a strange already title to claim, but that claim of universal jurisdiction, which came out of Rome, was rejected by the other bishops and churches in the East and led to the Great Schism. And so this claim of unity is the cause of schism and breaking up, and continues to be, because the Pope continues to claim that authority. And with that authority, he excommunicated Luther and the teachers and people who held to the Lutheran confession of faith, and in fact endorsed the Council of Trent, which did the same, which said that, hey, if you hold, for example, to the confidence that your sins are forgiven, you're anathema. If you hold that the chief gift of the Lord's Supper is the forgiveness of sins, then you're anathema, etc., etc. I mean, they were handing out anathemas left and right, like they bought them in bulk at Costco. And so this Council of Trent and this claim of Roman Catholic superiority as embodied in the Pope is the chief mark of Rome. And in that way, we are not Roman Catholic, because we do not recognize the divine right of the Pope to rule the souls and bodies of all men. And that is the claim of Roman Catholicism.
0: In addition to that, in the Lutheran confessions, the Reformers quite clearly identify the papal office as Antichrist.
1: Yeah, yeah. From Paul's warning of the man of lawlessness in 2 Thessalonians, talking about how when the restrainer is gone, he'll be revealed and he'll set himself up in the temple of God and take the place of God. And they said, there is no one who fits that office better than the Pope in Rome, because he lifts himself up in acting as if he is a servant in the Church and claims to be in the place of Christ. Now, this is at first a difficult thing for people to hear. I've, in my own pastoral experience, have found when you say, hey, Pope's Antichrist, that's not a casual statement for most people. They kind of react to that because they watch the Pope on TV blessing people and you know, being a nice guy and going to all these places, telling people to stop having wars and all this stuff. They say, how can that be? The Antichrist is supposed to be some sort of demonic-looking figure who's wandering around like setting kittens on fire or whatever. Who knows? That's the picture that we have of the Antichrist, and the Pope doesn't seem to do that kind of stuff. He lives a generally good outward life as far as we know. But I think the best way to approach it is to say, well, what does the Pope say about himself? And when we start to dig into some of the things that the Pope says about himself, we realize what the assertion is saying, that the Pope is Antichrist, that he is, in fact, in the place of Christ. He sets himself up in the place of Christ. And this is a deadly thing to do, spiritually deadly. The question that cuts through this for us, for example, as we're talking to our Roman Catholic friends and family, the question that we can ask that can cut through all of the nonsense is, we can say, what does the Pope, or what does the Roman Catholic doctrine require me to believe that's not taught by the prophets and the apostles? Now, that question, I think, is very helpful, because if the Catholic Church is teaching that there are things that I must believe that are not taught by the prophets and apostles, then the Church is setting itself up above God, or at best alongside of God, and claiming that authority over my own soul. If the Roman Catholic Church is not requiring me to believe anything that's not taught by the prophets and the apostles, then, well, we're back to the doctrine of sola scriptura. We can actually rejoice in that, because we're saying, yes, this is what the scripture says. But the Catholic Church has to claim that there are doctrines that are revealed in tradition and held in trust by the Church that are required for people to believe. And that is setting yourself up in the place of Christ. Here's two quotes. The first is 1302, Unum Sanctum. And I found, Todd, like, if people are really kind of wondering about this or uncomfortable with this, it's best to just go read the text of Unum Sanctum, this bull that was promulgated, that was coming out of the Great Schism, where the Pope is claiming this authority in both kingdoms, having authority over men's souls and bodies, etc. It ends with this line: furthermore, we declare, we proclaim, we define that it is absolutely necessary for salvation that every human creature be subject to the Roman Pontiff. I mean, that's pretty clear, and it's pretty bad. Or if to say, well, that's really old, we can just read Vatican II, which says, in this Church of Christ, the Roman Pontiff, as the successor of Peter, to whom Christ entrusted the feeding of his sheep and lambs, enjoys supreme, full, immediate, and universal authority over the care of souls by divine institution. And that claim of universal, supreme, full, immediate control over all the souls of men is the fundamental claim of Rome. And it is, I mean, it's not the chief thing of the Lutheran Church that we reject that, but we do reject that. We claim that the Church has one head, Christ, and none other, that he is never replaced.
0: We will go through some of the particular doctrinal differences between Roman Catholicism and Lutheranism with Pastor Brian Wolfmiller next.

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0: Thanks to the following congregations for standing with us by becoming an Issues Etc. congregational sponsor. Christ the King Lutheran, Spencer, Iowa. Good Shepherd Lutheran, Collinsville, Illinois. Emmanuel Lutheran, Alexandria, Virginia. Lord of Life Lutheran, Plano, Texas. Our Savior Lutheran, Houston, Texas. Redeemer Lutheran, Huntington Beach, California. St. John Lutheran, Hutchinson, Minnesota. St. Paul Lutheran, International Falls, Minnesota. Trinity Lutheran, Louisville, Minnesota. And Zion Lutheran, Oklahoma City, Oklahoma. 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Welcome back. I'm Todd Wilkin. It's our series, Myths About Lutheranism. Today, Lutherans are really Roman Catholic. Pastor Brian Wolfmiller is our guest. Brian, let's talk about some of the doctrinal errors that the Pope requires under his authority. If you would, go through these one at a time, where they err on sin, grace, salvation, Scripture, etc.
5: Well, again, it's difficult to do this really clean, because if you say, let's take a look at the Roman Catholic doctrine of sin, you can read the Catechism and it'll pull in different quotes from different places. But again, there's different views in different schools, because even though Roman Catholicism presents itself as one church, there's a lot of different denominations that are embedded in it. But in general, Roman Catholicism is a free will theology. They are semi-Pelagian. They deny the full effects of the fall into sin. They say that concupiscence, that is the desire to sin, is not yet sin. In fact, they say that Adam and Eve had concupiscence before the fall, so that there is still some power or light or strength that is left in man that helps us to prepare for the reception of grace. And then when you come to the doctrine of grace, there's a material understanding of grace, so that grace is infused rather than being understood from the Scripture as the way that the Lord looks at us with a smile or a frown. Grace is understood substantively in various different ways, so that grace is poured into us, so that we have strength by the grace of God, like a spiritual vitamin in a way. We have strength to obey the commandments of God, do meritorious good works, etc. Salvation is understood in Catholicism not as the forgiveness of sins, not as the doctrine of justification, not as the imputation of the righteousness of Christ, but rather of this process of purification, which is brought about through the mediatorial work of the church. This is why Roman Catholicism, their theology has such a strong place for purgatory, because purgatory assumes that most people, when they die, are not yet perfect and ready for the beatific vision, but that there's some suffering and atoning work to do in suffering to be purged from the effects of sin, to be fit for the kingdom. And so it understands salvation as a process. The Roman Catholic Church denies the sufficiency of Scripture and the clarity of Scripture, the efficacy of Scripture, and it denies sola scriptura. In fact, it in some ways puts the Scripture under the authority of the Church, because they say, what was first? Well, the Church was before the Bible, and the Church picked what books are in the Bible, and therefore the Church has more authority than the Scriptures itself. And so the theology and the theologians of the Roman Catholic Church put themselves above Scripture, which is why just, and this is an interesting phenomenon, I think every Roman Catholic theologian that I've met would have a view of the Scripture like the ELCA or like a liberal progressive Protestant. Almost all Roman Catholic theologians were trained on the source theory, JDEP, 1st, 2nd, 3rd Isaiah. They would almost all to a T think that Jonah, for example, was a mythological story and not historical. I still have not met a Roman Catholic theologian that believed that creation was 6 days, that the earth is young, etc., that they have a very progressive, liberal view of Scripture. But interestingly, they don't have the effects of that liberal view of Scripture showing up. Like if you have a Protestant who has a liberal view of Scripture, then you immediately have women pastors. In Rome, you don't have women priests, but it's not because they think the Bible forbids it, it's because tradition forbids it. It reminds me of those like prank videos where there's a guy sitting on a chair and you try to kick the chair out from under him and it just kicks a leg off the chair and he's still sitting there like normal on three legs. This is when the Scripture's kind of kicked out from underneath the Pope. He doesn't fall over because he was never putting any weight on it to begin with. And so it's an interesting phenomenon that even though the church looks, and maybe they are traditional in a number of their views, it's not a biblical traditionalism. It's just a traditionalism. So there's a totally different view of the Scriptures. There's a different view of what the church is. I mean, the list goes on and on and on about all these really profound differences in the doctrine.
0: So it strikes me that the point you made earlier in our conversation needs to be repeated, and that is that theologically, if not in practice, theologically, the evangelical is much closer to Rome than Lutherans are.
5: Well, yeah, and the unity comes in this. So both evangelicalism and Catholicism are free will theologies. And that is that our will in some way or another participates in salvation. And there's so many things that go into that and come out of it. To get there, you have to have a different view of the fall and original sin and sin itself. And the result of that free will theology is a different way of salvation, a different way of coming to salvation, of remaining in salvation, etc., etc. Now, evangelicalism and Roman Catholicism have different ways of getting to that point and different ways of growing out of that point of free will, but both essentially agree on that we have to do something to participate in salvation so that we come to it. In Catholicism, there's preparation for justification, there's cooperation in the means of grace. In evangelicalism, there's the decision for Christ, the submitting yourself, the sinner's prayer, so forth. But I remember Pastor Kenchemeyer was telling me this story one time, that he grew up Catholic. He had a great Catholic friend in college that he was talking with theology, and he was going to Andy's, his wife's, at this point, girlfriend's Southern Baptist Church. So he's having all these theological conversations. And he remembers one time that he went to the Baptist church and the pastor was explaining salvation. He says, the Lord has done everything to save you. You just have to choose it. It's like being on an elevator. You're on the elevator. You just have to press the button. And then later that day or the next day, he was talking to his Roman Catholic friend who says, look, Jesus has done everything to save you. You just have to agree with it. It's like being on the elevator and all you have to do is press the button. In other words, they use the same exact illustration of the role of our will and our choice in salvation, and And that's when it clicked for him. It's a really kind of amazing story that essentially they agree on the role of our will, our choice, our decision in salvation itself. And that shows not that the Catholics and the Lutherans are the same, but that evangelicalism, Protestantism, and Catholicism are really of the same spirit.

0: Voting takes place Saturday, June 13th through Tuesday, June 16th for president of the Lutheran Church Missouri Synod. If you're a registered voter for the 2026 LCMS presidential election, please vote to re-elect Issues Etc. regular guest Pastor Matt Harrison for a final three-year term. If you're not a voter, encourage your pastor and your congregation's lay voter to vote for President Harrison. Official ballots have been mailed to all registered voters. Remember to vote June 13th through the 16th.
1: Long after that, a few months later. So he's declared to be an outlaw by the Emperor Charles V. And then the Pope piles on top of that with his papal bull. This is Leo X's bull, where he excommunicates Luther. It was threatened a year earlier with that famous, a wild boar is loose in your vineyard. And it's followed up in January 1521, with the bull that excommunicated Luther. So that if you were to say to Rome, hey, you and Lutheran Church are basically the same, they would say, hey, we, 500 years ago, we got rid of that guy and all of his followers. So that's the official split between Rome and Luther and the Wittenberg theologians. That's where the term Lutheran is invented by the papal authorities. They use the word Lutheran in, I believe it was in that first Excursae Domini, or one of those letters, they use the word, and that's where the phrase Lutheran comes from the history of Rome excommunicating Luther, banning his books, and claiming that he and everyone who follows his teaching is a heretic. So some people say that Luther never wanted to leave the Catholic Church. When you read Luther's writings, he talks about how he was overly generous towards the Pope because he didn't realize how far up the chain of command the theological rot went in Catholicism. So I think that even if the Pope wouldn't have excommunicated him, there would have been a split that was on the way anyways. But it was the Pope who initiated that split. And that's followed up by the Council of Trent, which comes later, just as Luther's dying, 1545 to 1563, where the Lutheran doctrines are explicitly condemned. What's interesting, my reading of medieval Catholicism at this time, I think that the Lutheran doctrine of justification, of the atoning work of Christ, of the fall into sin, of the forgiveness that comes in the supper and baptism, that there would have been theologians who were able to teach it, who were teaching it. In other words, I think if you were to pause in 1516, and here's our Lutheran doctrine, and you go and you look around, that you could find some priests and theologians who were pretty close. In fact, Luther talks about his own father confessor, who would often comfort him with the cross and by preaching Christ. In other words, while the bulk of Roman Catholic teaching was not in line with the gospel and didn't rightly distinguish law and gospel, it wasn't yet forbidden. It would have been here and there. But Trent makes the condemnation of the Lutheran articulation of law and gospel. It bans it. It anathematizes it. It calls it heretical and labels it as false teaching. And so Trent is a huge turning point in the history of the church, where before the gospel was at least not forbidden. But now, after the Council of Trent, it explicitly is forbidden. And that draws a line in the sand. Again, both of these lines were drawn in the sand by the Pope himself, by the excommunication of Luther and by the Council of Trent, to which the Lutheran theologians were only invited as observers and were not given any time to present their doctrine, etc. Here's the line in the sand. You are not of us. And we really agree with that. I mean, we Lutherans, who are the inheritors of the scriptures from the Wittenberg theologians, say we are really not of them. We do not acknowledge the Pope's claim to universal spiritual authority. We do not recognize the claim of the Church of Rome that the sacrifice of Christ is not the all-sufficient and complete work to bring us from death to life, but that we have to participate in that in various different ways. We do not agree with the Pope that the scriptures are not sufficient and that they are not clear. We do not agree that there's something left in us that can do good or at least agree with the good, and that it's not completely the work of the Holy Spirit to call, gather, enlighten, and sanctify us. We do not agree with these things. And for that reason, when

0: this myth comes up. Hey, you Lutherans are basically Roman Catholics. We can just say no.
1: This is Issues Etc. I'm Todd Wilkin. It's part five of our Myths About Lutheranism series with Pastor Brian Wolfmiller. 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
6: Welcome back. It's part five of our series, Myths About Lutheranism. The myth today is Lutherans are really Roman Catholic. Pastor Brian Wolfmiller, author of Has American Christianity Failed, is responding to it. Someone is going to say, Brian, they're going to say, look, you've done a great job of outlining all the real differences between Roman Catholics and Lutherans. So why do Lutherans still worship like Roman Catholics?
7: Well, it's a great question. I mean, in some ways, the Lutheran worship is more ancient and archaic than the worship in Rome. But the problem is you have to be able to distinguish some subtleties that are difficult to see at a distance. There was a number of major changes that were made in the Reformation. For example, communing in both kinds, eating both the body and the blood of Jesus, speaking the words of institution to the people so that they could be heard. People coming to receive the Lord's Supper. A lot of times in the Catholic tradition, people would just go to venerate the Mass, to venerate the consecrated host that was reserved in the tabernacle there, rather than going to eat it. And so the participation of the people in the eating of the Lord's Supper, the lifting up of the preaching of the Word, so that the Lutheran Church was considered not only a singing church, but also a preaching church, where the Word of God was expounded and unfolded in terms of law and gospel, and people were taught these things. All of those were pretty big changes in the liturgy. They were essential changes in the liturgy. But the other forms, like the chanting, the singing, the wearing of the robes, the observation of the church year, the different forms of worship, these all stayed the same. It was in Vatican II that Rome sort of caught up to a number of the Lutheran innovations, including having the service in the languages of the people instead of just in Latin, communion in both kinds. In other words, a lot of the changes that were made in the Reformation were then made 450 years later in Vatican II, so that move made our services look even more similar. But the origins of the Lutheran Common Service go way, way back, and Vatican II has really modernized the Church of Rome. So there's a lot of differences there. And the chief difference is what's going on here. So the Lutheran doctrine is the doctrine of word and sacrament. So we are, in a weird way, we're anti those who are anti-word, Rome, and we're anti those who are anti-sacrament, Protestantism, Reformed, Evangelicals, etc., because we are pro-word and pro-sacrament. And we're these because these are what the Lord gave us. There's this fundamental text that we need to think about in Revelation chapter 12, where Jesus is born, he's caught up into heaven, the one who's to rule the world with a rod of iron, and the woman who gave birth, that's the church, is out into the wilderness, protected by God. The devil comes to track her down, and she overcomes him. That is, the church overcomes the devil by the word of the testimony and by the blood of the Lamb, and they did not love their lives unto death. And this is what we do week after week after week. We have the word and the blood. And by these two things, by the word and the blood, by the preaching of law and gospel, by the rejoicing in the prophets and the apostles, by the comfort and wisdom of the Holy Scriptures, our consciences are cleaned, our lives are reoriented, our minds are purified, heaven is open to us, and by the blood, our hearts are purified, our hands are made clean, our faith is strengthened in the Lord and all his provisions, all the word and the blood give us all of these gifts, and this is the survival of the church. This is what we're about. Rome might say, well, we have the blood, but they have the blood without the word, which is the forgiveness of sins. And evangelicalism might say, well, we have the word, but they have the word without the blood, which is the cleansing power of the gospel. And so we want to say to every Christian, to every person, but to every Christian, here is the word and the blood. Not because we've done something to find it or preserve it or keep it, but here the Lord comes with his word and his blood, and we confess it. And this is the Lord's Church of the New Testament. Here it is. It's not the Church of Rome. It's not the Church of Wittenberg. It's not the Church of Luther. It's not the Church of the Pope. Here is Jesus forgiving sins, speaking to his people, and feeding us his meal, carrying us through the troubles of this life so that we would come to the joys of life eternal and the new heaven and the new earth, where we'll see his face and he'll smile at us and we'll be with him and with all his people forever. This is a great joy. And this, by the way, Todd, is why this is worth fighting for. Why we have to get so worked up about Catholicism and call the Pope Antichrist, and why we got to get so worked up about evangelicalism and call out the false doctrine over there. Because every single one of these false claims of these different churches takes away the hope and the glory of our Lord Jesus Christ and the comfort that his gospel brings to his people.
6: We've talked a lot about the differences here, and we are right to point them out, but we also rejoice in what we do have in common with Roman Catholic Christians.
7: Yeah, amazingly, this is a great irony of our own day, that the people that we find the most affinity with when it comes to moral and ethical questions are our friends in Roman Catholicism. And this has to do especially on the life issues. Although, boy, Todd, do I get frustrated when you go to the Life March and the priest stands up there and says, we got to stop abortion and we got to stop capital punishment, like they're the same thing. But anyway, no matter. When you go out marching for life, you find yourself surrounded by Roman Catholics. And for that, we have to praise the Lord. Ironically, when we're talking about things like man and woman and marriage being man and woman and the purpose of marriage being beyond the fulfillment of an individual, but in fact for family, we find ourselves on the same page with our friends in Roman Catholicism. And I think it's somewhat ironic, because in the time of the Reformation, those were some of the big differences. I mean, the questions about marriage, the questions about chastity, questions about family and the priesthood, questions about all of this stuff. This was one of the things that divided the Lutherans and the Roman Catholics. But now the Lord has so arranged the conversation to work its way through history that we find ourselves having some great dear friends in Catholicism, Roman Catholicism, on those particular questions. And for that, we do praise the Lord.
6: Finally, when that evangelical walks into a Lutheran church for the first time and sees what we hope they see, which is all those things you described at the beginning, and approaches the pastor afterwards and says, as one did to you, "You guys seem really Roman Catholic. You guys seem very Catholic." First of all, what do they basically need to know about what they just saw that will put that myth to rest?
7: I would say it's not Roman Catholic. It's just old. And what smells to you like Catholicism is just the ancient worship of the church. And we are the glad inheritors of all the wisdom that the Lord has given to the church in the past. But that ancient worship, these ancient forms, are here so that God the Holy Spirit can make you new, so that your sins can be forgiven, so that you can know without question that the Lord Jesus Christ smiles at you in spite of your sin, in spite of your failures, in spite of your breaking his law, in spite of all your shortcomings, in spite of all of this. The Lord Jesus has suffered for all of these things so that he might make all things, including you and your family and the rest of your life, smell like the smell of a new heaven, a new conscience. And so these old things are here for you, so that we would come to the joys of the new heaven and the new earth.
6: Pastor Brian Wolfmiller is pastor of St. Paul and Jesus Deaf Lutheran Churches in Austin, Texas. He posts theology on the YouTube channel Wolfmiller One. He's author of several books, including Has American Christianity Failed? 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Brian, thank you very much.
7: Thank you, Todd. Always a pleasure.
6: In hour two, an encore interview with Pastor Will Wheaton of The Word of the Lord Endures Forever. We will be studying the hymn of the day for this Sunday, Hark, a Thrilling Voice Sounding. I'm Todd Wilkin. Stay tuned.
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1: You've probably heard it if you're a Lutheran. Maybe you have even entertained this particular myth about Lutheranism yourself. Basically, it's Lutherans don't teach about good works. They have nothing to say about them, but it comes in different forms. And as I said, sad to say, it's a myth about Lutheranism that is believed by even some Lutherans. Greetings and welcome to Issues Etc. on this Friday afternoon, February the 14th, St. Valentine's Day. I'm Todd Wilkin. Thanks for tuning us in. We're going to be continuing our series on myths about Lutheranism, dealing with the Lutherans don't teach good works myth. Pastor Brian Wolfmiller will be our guest. Then in the next hour, we'll replay part 13 of our Law and Gospel series with Pastor Will Whedon of The Word of the Lord Endures Forever. Pastor Brian Wolfmiller is pastor of St. Paul and Jesus Deaf Lutheran Churches in Austin, Texas. He posts theology on the YouTube channel Wolfmiller One, and he's author of several books, including His American Christianity Failed. Brian, welcome back.
15: Thanks, Todd.
1: This is really a family of myths, isn't it? Talk about that.
15: Yeah, I think so. Lutherans don't teach good works. Lutherans have cheap grace. Lutherans forbid good works. Lutherans don't teach about ethics. Lutherans are antinomians. Unfortunately, sometimes it's true. Lutherans don't teach good works, or they are antinomian, or they do have a doctrine of cheap grace. But this accusation has been around from the very beginning. In fact, it was one of the first accusations thrown at the Lutherans from the Roman Catholic opponents at the beginning of the Reformation. And they said, hey, you forbid good works. And it's an amazing accusation, especially when you hear it stated that way. And we can see how the Lutherans responded to that in our conversation. But this was the impression that the Lutheran doctrine and the Lutheran preaching of the gospel gave off, especially. So there's two ways we can think about it. It's the impression that Lutherans give off to a lot of people who have a theology of works, who basically have a works righteous approach to salvation. Well, it looks like you're forbidding good works, but there's also a way in that the Lutherans can actually fall and become susceptible to this idea of fighting against good works, not teaching good works, or thinking that the law has no place in the life of the Christian, and et cetera, et cetera. So there's really two different ways that we need to approach this myth. One, from the misunderstanding of how the Lutherans articulate the distinction between law and gospel. And then secondly, how we really do come around and bring forth all of those beautiful Bible passages that talk about the Christian doing good works.
1: Why, you kind of got into it a little bit, but why is Lutheran theology particularly susceptible to this myth?
15: Well, there's a piece of wisdom, spiritual wisdom, that the Holy Spirit holds forth for us in the Scriptures that is difficult to grasp, and it is that our salvation is distinct and separate from our action, from our activity, from our decisions, from our will, mind, heart, feeling, etc., etc. And so there's a way that the Bible excludes specifically our works from the Lord saving us. Maybe the clearest passage is Romans 4:4-5, which says, now to him who works, the wages are counted not as grace, but as debt. But to him who does not work, but believes on him who justifies the ungodly, his faith is accounted for righteousness. Now that not working, that excluding works from justification, from faith, this is where the faith alone comes in, the Reformation articulation of the doctrine of justification, that we're saved by grace through faith and not by works. That exclusion of works is a biblical doctrine, but it's hard. It always creeps in there. And in one way or another, one of the programs of Lutheran doctrine, of Lutheran teaching, is to say, hey, let's go back and highlight all of these passages where works are excluded from salvation. Because works always want to kind of sneak their way in there. They They supplement our salvation. They open us up for salvation. They kind of creep in this way or that way. I was having a conversation this last week about someone was talking about non-meritorious actions. In other words, they're trying to say, well, it's a work, but it's not a work that counts towards salvation, but you need it for salvation. The works are always trying to creep their way in there. And so the Lutheran theologians, the Lutheran theology is the clearest of all the different teachings in the church, is the clearest that works are excluded from justification. And this is maybe even exemplified by a lot of Luther's teaching, where he will warn against works, just like Paul, just like Jesus, because we're tempted to trust in our works more than anything else for our salvation. And this is the danger of pride, that we, like the older brother who stands outside when the father is having a feast for the prodigal son, and he says, all these years I did everything that you commanded me, and you never gave me anything. This is highlighting that Pharisaical idea that we've somehow earned or deserved or not deserved or whatever it is, God's mercy and grace. And so the Lutherans are always fighting against that. You're saved apart from your works. Your salvation is distinct from your works. And so there's a lot of anti-works preaching in the Lutheran tradition because there's a lot of anti-works preaching in the scripture. And we want to make sure that works are excluded as far as we possibly can exclude them from the Lord's gift of justifying faith, of justification.
1: With all of that said, you want to point out that while works are excluded from justification, they're never excluded from the justified. What are you saying there?
15: Yeah, well, maybe the clearest way to see this is from St. Paul in Ephesians 2. So he says, by grace you've been saved through faith, and that, even faith, that not of yourselves, it's a gift of God, not of works, lest anyone should boast. So there Paul says it's grace alone, faith alone, not works for salvation and justification. And then he goes on to say, for we're his workmanship, created in Christ Jesus for good works, which God prepared beforehand that we should walk in them. So that we are justified and saved apart from works, but we are saved for the works that the Lord has prepared beforehand for us to do. So that while justification is excluded from works, the justified Christian is not excluded from works, but in fact is handed over to a life of love of God and the neighbor, a life of patience and suffering, a life of rejoicing in God's gifts and doling out those gifts according to his vocation and calling wherever the Lord puts them. So faith, which alone justifies, is never sitting there by itself, but it's always accompanied with hope and especially with love and patience. So that faith, which grabs a hold of the promise of God, also grabs a hold of the Holy Spirit, which means it's a busy, active thing, getting after it, loving and serving God and the neighbor, so forth and so on. So while we want to make clear this theological distinction that faith alone justifies, those who are justified by faith are always busy loving God and serving the neighbor, doing good works.
1: What is the danger of this myth?
15: Well, I suppose there's danger that comes on both sides. The first danger, which seems to most people to be the most subtle and even not a danger itself, and that's one of the things that makes it dangerous, is to say, well, look, the Bible talks so much about faith and so much about love. What's the big deal? Let's just pile it all in there together. And you end up losing the distinction between law and gospel. It just gets all sort of piled into this big theological mush, and you have some believing, and you have some doing, you have some trusting, and you have some loving, and that's basically the Christian life, and you kind of come out on the other side of all this stuff as a person that God likes. And this is really the sort of theology that you get in Rome and even some uncareful evangelical places. It's just, there's no alones left. It's hard to maintain the solas of the Reformation. I mean, everyone's fine with grace plus merit or faith plus works and love or scripture plus tradition or reason or whatever. It's the alone that's tough. But that alone has to hold the line and say, no, no, there's nothing that I'm bringing to the table. There's nothing that I do or think or say or decide or want that would commend me to God. There's nothing in me that distinguishes me before the judgment seat of God. We have to maintain that distinction between faith and works so that we can maintain the doctrine of grace, the doctrine that salvation is a gift. Like Paul says, if you worked for it, you earned it, and it's not a gift. We were talking about this last night because we had the parable of the workers in the vineyard, and it's those first guys that have an agreement with the vineyard owner. I'll work for a day, and I'll get paid a denarius. The others are just trusting the promise. Whatever's right, I'll give to you. And this is the distinction. You can relate to God according to your works and contracts and doing and labor and agreement, and the result is bitterness. Those first become last. Or you can relate to God by faith in the promise. That's it. Those are the two ways. So the first importance of this distinction between law and gospel, this exclusion of works and faith for justification, it just has to be maintained so that we retain the right doctrine. So the first danger of the myth is that it creeps in there and undoes the exclusion. But then there's the other side, and that is that while working so hard to maintain that theological distinction between faith and works, that we abandon works altogether, or we just take those passages of the scripture, which are so many, that tell us how it is that we're supposed to think and to act and to will and to desire and to pray and to suffer and to serve, all those passages which outline what the Christian life ought to look like in the various different contexts of home and state and church. We just say, that's all law and not gospel, and that doesn't really matter, and it's not really for me, or it's not really that important, or we diminish that and say, oh, those people are the people who think about those. That's what the evangelicals do. That's our works righteousness. Those are people who are hyper focused on sanctification. The Lord Jesus gives us all of these passages because he loves us and wants us to have them. And so he does not intend for us to receive his promises by faith and then reject his commands. No, he wants us to have them all. And so the Christian, which rejoices in receiving these great promises from God by faith, the same Christian is going to rejoice to receive the instructions that the Lord Jesus has for us by faith. And to trust that when the Lord says, hey, you shall have no other gods, or hey, you should honor your father and your mother, or whatever other commands and instructions that the Lord gives us in the scripture, he's giving that to us also for our good. And he wants us to have them, these commands, and to rejoice in them and to strive after them with the strength that the Lord gives to us.
1: 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It's our series on myths about Lutheranism. The myth is that Lutherans don't teach good works. On the other side, what about those who say that Lutherans don't need to teach about good works?

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1: 75% of LCMS congregations have 100 or fewer people in worship on Sunday, and 40% of LCMS congregations have 50 or fewer. 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
3: This is Pastor Matthew Harrison, President of the Lutheran Church Missouri Synod. The LCMS operates the second largest parochial school system in the United States. What can you expect from a Lutheran Church Missouri Synod school? 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And Jesus died for the sins of every man, woman, and child from every land and every nation. Life begins at conception. All life is precious from womb to tomb. And every student, parent, and teacher is created in the very image of God. There's right and wrong, and we know which is which from the Ten Commandments. There are only two sexes, male and female. He created them. Marriage is the lifelong union of one man and one woman. There's such a thing as objective, absolute truth, and it's found in the person and work of Jesus Christ and His Word. To find a Lutheran Church Missouri Synod school near you, visit lcms.org/schools.
4: Welcome back to Issues Etc. I'm Todd Wilkin. We are in our series, Myths About Lutheranism, talking with Pastor Brian Wolfmiller about the myth that Lutherans don't teach good works. So we've talked about the dangers on both sides here. And I want you to deal, before we move on, to kind of refute this absolutely, a version of this myth that kind of attempts to have its cake and eat it too. And that is that, yes, Lutherans obviously do teach about good works. Scripture teaches about good works. The Lutheran confessions we'll get into here teach about good works. But we don't have to teach about good works because the Christian is going to automatically do good works and needs no teaching on those things. How would you respond?
5: It is weird. There's a slight truth to that in the sense that good work, the law of God is God's perfect will. And if we were perfectly obedient to God or perfectly free from sin, that we would obey God's will naturally. The example that our Lutheran fathers use is like the sun. You know, the sun doesn't have to decide to shine. It just does because it's the sun that's shining. But the problem is twofold. Number one, we are still also in the flesh. So we are not simply spirit, new creation, not yet. That we wait for the resurrection. So we're still in the flesh. So we need the law to condemn, to afflict, to discipline the sinful flesh. So the law comes to us there. But we also are not like legal mystics. It's a weird thing that one of the uniquenesses of our Lutheran doctrine is that we teach over and over about the external word, that the word comes to us from the outside. And it's especially interesting that the kind of existentialist-leaning antinomian Lutherans love the idea of the external word when it's the external word of the gospel. But they start to hate the idea of the external word when it's the external word of the law. We want to say, no, look, we rejoice that the Lord comes to us from the outside. So we're not mystics when it comes to the gospel. We're also not mystics when it comes to the law, that the Lord is pleased to give us instruction from the outside. And this is part of what it means to be human. I mean, this goes back to that great riddle about Adam and Eve in the garden before the fall about if they could starve to death, because there was no death, so we think, well, they couldn't have starved to death. But then why did the Lord give them the tree of life to eat from? Would they have lived forever if they never ate from the tree of life? And so even in the garden, when there was no sin and there was no death and there was no corruption, Adam and Eve still needed their life to come from the outside, to come from the Lord's word. And so we're always receiving from outside, from the Lord, not only the life of the Spirit, which comes in the promise of the gospel, the forgiveness of sins, but also his wisdom and his courage, which comes through his word and gives us that instruction. So that we ought to be, you know, the Christian heart that's so happy to receive from God these great and marvelous promises is also happy to receive from God this great and marvelous wisdom in his Ten Commandments and in his law. And so we can delight in his law in this way.
6: So Lutherans regard all of God's word, both law and gospel, as a gift.
5: Yeah, absolutely. Absolutely. And even that law, because remember, the law does three things when it gets to us. It will chiefly expose our own sin because we don't have the wherewithal to see how bad we are. So the law has to come to us and expose our unbelief and our sinful nature, as well as a lot of our actual sins. So that chief use of the law, that mirror use to show us our sin, our unbelief, our wretchedness, our rebellion, our deserving of God's wrath, the law shows us all that. Even that is a gift. It's a work of the Spirit because we can't get there on our own. And if we couldn't get there, if we couldn't get to that knowledge of sin worked through the law, then we could never know our desperate need for the Savior or even begin to understand the height of the Lord's love for us, which draws us up out of this sin, in fact, suffers all of that we deserve because of our sin for us in our place to save us. So even that, the law, the second use of the law, the showing our own sinfulness, even that comes to us as a gift. And if that's a gift, then surely the law doing its other works is going to be a gift, in that first it provides order to culture and the world and gives shape and order to civil life and reality. And then third, and most especially our joy, is that it gives shape to our Christian life of love and suffering, so that faith in Christ opens up all of these things, these activities and actions that are not available to the unbelieving heart, like prayer, for example. So the Lord commands us to pray, amazingly, that we would even be given an audience with the Lord of the universe one time in our entire lives. But the Lord says, not only that, you have constant audience with the creator of the universe. And I'm not only just telling you that you can pray, I'm commanding you to pray, to come before me and to tell me what you need. And I'm promising you that I'm going to hear it and I'm going to answer that prayer. That's an amazing thing. Or that we can be patient in the midst of suffering, following the example of Jesus, who didn't open his mouth before his persecutors, that we have such great confidence that we are with God in life and in death, that we don't need to complain and make a case for ourselves, even in the midst of affliction and in the midst of unjust persecution. We can commend ourselves to God. I mean, that's an amazing thing, Todd. So that the law, as the accusing voice of God, is a gift, and so much more than as the ordering voice of God and the directing voice of God for Christians, it comes to us as a marvelous gift. So that when we pray, I love your law, O Lord, it's not just saying, I love your word. It's saying, I love your law. I love all of your word, the word that gives promises and the word that gives instruction, wisdom, and command.
6: Take us into the various scriptures, some of which you've already mentioned, but take us into them that refute the myth that Lutherans don't teach about good works.
5: Well, I think the best way to do that is to see how highly the Lutherans commended to the Christian and to the whole world the Ten Commandments. So you remember that when the Lord calls up Moses to Mount Sinai, this is the, as far as we can tell, the only scripture that's written by the hand of God. And then Moses wrecked it, so he had to do it a second. But the Lord himself engraved these Ten Commandments. And these ten words come to us as authoritative. And we hold them forth before all the world by even having them as the very first words of God that we learn in the catechism, that we're teaching them all the time. When you read Luther or any of the Lutheran fathers and you see them preaching, they're always going back to the Ten Commandments. It becomes this foundational word, which is so important. So this is, I'll just read you a sentence from the Augsburg Confession. This is Article 20 on faith and good works. The whole thing really, in a beautiful way, answers the whole question that we're having here today. So I would commend to our listeners to go take a look at Augsburg 20 on faith and good works. But here's the first few sentences. It says, our teachers have been falsely accused of forbidding good works. Their writings on the Ten Commandments and other writings as well show that they have given good and profitable accounts and instruction concerning true Christian estates and works. About these little was taught in former times, when for the most part sermons were concerned with childish and useless works, like rosaries, the cult of the saints, monasticism, pilgrimages, appointed fasts, holy days, brotherhoods, etc., etc., etc. So that they're saying, finally, we're talking, not only do we forbid good works, we're finally talking about what really good works are, and those good works are the Ten Commandments, the words that the Lord says, hey, you ought to do this and not do this. And understanding the Ten Commandments as God's ordering of the world and protecting of his gifts and setting us in this ordered world to rejoice in his gifts and to serve those gifts in other people. So when the Lord says, for example, you shall not steal, he is forbidding the vice of greed and laziness and theft and commending the virtue of hard work and generosity, not for myself, but for my neighbor, so that I'm pursuing my neighbor's good, so that my neighbor is being blessed and has all that they need for this life. This is an amazing thing to consider, that we are in the world to rejoice in these gifts and to serve our neighbor according to these gifts. This has to do with the doctrine of vocation and estates and God's ordering the world and all this other stuff. And it's right there in the Ten Commandments, which are held before our eyes constantly. In fact, if you look at the Large Catechism, and I think this took me probably the first 4 years of being a pastor, trying to figure out why Luther spent 2/3 of the Large Catechism talking about the Ten Commandments, and then 1/3 talking about the Creed, the Lord's Prayer, baptism, the Lord's Supper. I mean, he just rolls through it. The huge bulk of it is about the Ten Commandments, because there's so much to say about this Christian life of good works, and these things need to be said, and the Lutherans are the ones who were saying them.
6: Pastor Brian Wolfmiller is our guest. It's part 6 of our series, Myths About Lutheranism. Today's myth, Lutherans don't teach about good works. On the other side, we'll have some more from the Lutheran Confessions on teaching good works.

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2: Athanasius, Bishop of Alexandria in the 4th century, was known for boldly confessing Jesus Christ as both true God and true man. This is what we do at St. Athanasius Lutheran Church in Vienna, Virginia, just outside Washington, D.C., continuing this historic confession of our Savior, who died for us and now comes to us in word and sacrament. 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
7: You're connected to Issues Etc. I'm Todd Wilkin. It's part 6 of our Myths About Lutheranism series. Today, Lutherans Don't Teach Good Works. Our guest is Pastor Brian Wolfmiller, author of the book, Has American Christianity Failed? You can purchase this book on the podcast page for this episode at issuesetc.org or call Concordia Publishing House, 1-800-325-3040. Brian, what else do the Lutheran confessors say when responding to that myth that Lutherans don't teach or care about good works?
8: We mentioned before the very first few sentences of Article 20 of the Augsburg Confession. I may read the last couple sentences because it really is a great summary. It says, consequently, this teaching concerning faith is not to be accused of forbidding good works, but is rather to be praised for teaching that good works are to be done and for offering help as to how they may be done. Now, this is interesting. So I say, not only do we teach good works, but we also teach how of good works, not just the what is a good work, but how do you do it? And it goes on to say, without faith and without Christ, human nature and human strength are much too weak to do good works. And then it lists the works: to call upon God, to have patience in suffering, to love one's neighbor, to diligently engage in callings which are commanded, to render obedience, to avoid evil lusts, etc. Such great and genuine works cannot be done without the help of Christ, as he himself says in John 15:5, apart from me, you can do nothing. So as they say, not only do we teach good works, we teach the what of good works, what do they look like? We teach how, and that begins with faith and with Christ and with the Holy Spirit. the Lutherans love to quote this verse in Galatians that talk about how, did you receive the spirit of faith? Or did you receive the spirit by faith or by obedience? And is it not by faith? So that the faith of the heart, which grabs a hold of the promise of the gospel, also grabs a hold of the spirit. And that spirit is busy and active and working. So that maybe the most famous passage about this comes from Luther's introduction to the book of Romans. And this is quoted in the Formula of Concord. And this is marvelous. It says, to introduce it, they say, faith alone is the mother and source of truly good and God-pleasing works that God will both reward in this and the next world. For this reason, Paul calls them the fruit of faith or the fruit of the Spirit. So that first comes the Spirit and faith, and then comes works as a fruit of it. And then it's going to quote Luther. As Luther writes in his preface to the Epistle of St. Paul to the Romans, faith is a divine work in us that transforms us and begets us anew from God, kills the old Adam, makes us entirely different people in heart, spirit, mind, and all our powers, and brings the Holy Spirit with us. Oh, faith is a living, busy, active, mighty thing, so that it's impossible for it not to be constantly doing what is good. Likewise, faith does not ask if good works are to be done, but before one can ask, faith has already done them and is constantly active. Whoever does not perform such good works is a faithless man, blindly tapping around in search of faith and good works without knowing what either faith or good works are. And in the meantime, he chatters and jabbers a great deal about faith and good works. Faith is a vital, deliberate trust in God's grace, so certain that it would die 1,000 times for it. And such confidence and knowledge of divine grace makes us joyous, mettlesome, and merry toward God and all creatures. This is the Holy Spirit works by faith, and therefore, without any coercion, a man is willing and desirous to do good to everyone, to serve everyone, to suffer everything for the love of God and to his glory, who has been so gracious to him. It's therefore as impossible to separate works from faith as it is to separate heat and light from fire. This is such a beautiful picture, because faith knows that God is not mad. Faith knows that sins are forgiven. Faith knows that heaven is open. Faith knows that death is no more a punishment, but the portal to eternal life. Faith knows that suffering comes from the hands of a gracious God. Faith knows that God is with us in good times and in bad. Faith has this extreme confidence that God is for us and not against us. And that faith, together with the Holy Spirit, gives us joy and peace and delight to live with a good and clean conscience in this world and to begin to serve and love our neighbor in ways that are unimaginable apart from faith. Apart from faith, God is still angry. Apart from faith, we're still in our sins. Apart from faith, it's death and hell. Apart from faith, we live in this lonely world that's spiraling towards extinction. But by faith, we know that God is for us. If this is true, and he who did not spare his only begotten son, but gave him up for us all, how shall he not also give us all things? It completely transforms the way we live, the way we think of ourselves and think of God and think of the past and the future and think of each other and think of our to-do lists and calendars and bank accounts and jobs and everything else in the world. So faith is this transformative thing. So to say that the doctrine of faith is excluding of works is, it's not only wrong, it's almost offensive, because it shows that whoever's saying that doesn't understand faith at all. And woe to us if we don't understand these great gifts that the Lord has given. We rejoice that, look, God has given him, I mean, he's given himself completely to us by faith. And then he says, all right, now you can love and serve me and your neighbor. And we say, all right, God be praised. Let's do it.
7: Talk about the necessity of good works, because that's also something that Lutherans are very careful to teach.
8: Yeah, there was a debate about this, and this comes up in the Formula of Concord, where we can read about it, because there was some people who were saying that it's necessary to not do works for salvation. Some people were saying it's necessary to do works for salvation. The Lutherans came along and said, okay, let's make sure we say this rightly. Works are necessary. But works are not necessary for salvation. Works are necessary from salvation. So we are not doing our good works in order to be saved, but rather we are doing our good works because we are saved, because the love of Christ has given us a good, clean conscience that's getting after the neighbor with the love and grace of God. So we say, I think that's the clearest way to say it. It's good works necessary from salvation, not good works necessary for salvation.
7: So I am intrigued by the fact, and you mentioned this a few minutes ago, and I guess I just hadn't done the math. Did you say 2/3 of the large catechism are devoted to the Ten Commandments on Luther's
8: Yeah. We better check that out, but that's about right. So there's a couple things. So the number one conclusion on that, Todd, is that Luther is not an antinomian. He's very interested in what the Christian life ought to look like. But the second reason, here's my theory on this. I'd love to hear your thoughts. It's that in the catechism time, we're looking at 1529, we're entering into kind of phase 3 of the Reformation. So phase 1 is Rome and Catholic doctrine is soul-destroyingly bad. Okay. And that's where you get the 95 Theses and all the big fights and the Diet of Worms and all this sort of stuff. Great. What happens coming out of that, though, is the Radical Reformation, the Peasants' Revolt, all sorts of other Protestant revolts, including the Zwinglian and the Calvinistic revolts, so that you have phase 2, which is the body and blood is on the altar. I mean, this is the argument against the sacramentarians, the anti-Zwinglian arguments. This is against the heavenly prophets, bondage of the will, all this kind of stuff. So you have kind of phase 1 is the polemics against the Catholics. Phase 2 is the polemics against the Reformed. And after that kind of settles, then it's like, well, okay, here we are in Wittenberg, and we need to build a seminary, and we need to build a university, and we got to start ordaining pastors, and we got to start figuring out there's no more monasteries and nunneries and all of the kind of societal things that are propping up culture are just gone. The Catholic Church just withdrew completely from these areas. So what does a city that's based on law and gospel look like? What does a family based on law and gospel look like? What does a culture that's based on law and gospel look like? And now this is the rebuilding phase of the Reformation, which is the program of the large catechism. And Luther's going to say, well, we start with the Ten Commandments and we understand the three estates of family, church, and state, and we go from there. And so this is where Luther stops writing as much, because it's a lot of really kind of tedious work to build up from the rubble to say, what do things look like if they're just based on the scripture and the wisdom of God? And so this is the program of the large catechism, to try to rebuild Wittenberg and all of these cities after all of the medieval props are removed from them theologically. And so I think that accounts for the long discussion of the Ten Commandments there.
7: We're talking with Pastor Brian Wolfmiller. He is pastor of St. Paul and Jesus Deaf Lutheran Churches in Austin, Texas. It's part 6 of our series on myths about Lutheranism. Today, that myth is Lutherans don't teach good works.

0: Voting takes place Saturday, June 13th through Tuesday, June 16th for president of the Lutheran Church Missouri Synod. 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
0: Welcome back to Issues Etc. I'm Todd Wilkin. Pastor Brian Wolfmiller is our guest, author of several books, including Has American Christianity Failed? We're responding to the myth that Lutherans don't teach good works. I imagine that we've talked a lot about the Lutheran confessions and in particular Luther's contribution to that, that we're going to find this carried through into the other Lutheran reformers, in particular those, and you mentioned the Formula of Concord before, those who outlived Luther and kind of completed the Reformation with the formation of the Book of Concord.
5: Yeah, there's especially a debated question when it comes to Lutherans and good works, and that's the third use of the law. And there's an article in the Formula of Concord called The Third Use of the Law. There's a division that grows early on in the Lutheran Church about those who subscribe to the formula and the whole Book of Concord, 1577 formula, 1580 Book of Concord, and those who don't, who just add the Augsburg Confession and the Small Catechism. Now, I don't think there's a distinction. It is the same doctrine. The problem is that there's some who reject the formula. They would say that there's a difference. There's a difference between just the Augsburg Confession and the Small Catechism with the formula. Part of that is that the formula gives a way to reject the Reformed doctrine and the Calvinists and so forth. And we see in those traditional churches that didn't have the formula of real difficulty in kind of holding line against the Reformed, but be it as it may, they come forth and they say, here's our Lutheran doctrine, the third use of the law especially, which is where the law gives shape to the Christian life. Now, I cannot understand why this is a debate. It is a debate, and there's still people now who will say, oh, Luther didn't teach the third use of the law or whatever. It's so clear that the Holy Spirit, which is given to the Christian in baptism, and then further continues to come to the Christian, to fill the Christian, where Paul's always praying, may God give you the Holy Spirit, the Spirit of power and wisdom and all this. Jesus says, whoever the Father will give the Holy Spirit to all who ask, will not withhold the Holy Spirit from all who ask, in Luke 11, so that the Holy Spirit is constantly being given as a gift, and that the Holy Spirit is at work in us to accomplish things that are not doable apart from the Spirit. The main one is to be patient in affliction, to trust in God while dying. And when, amazingly, our Lutheran confessions talk about good works, they don't talk about the normal things when we think about good works, which is like feeding the

0: homeless or caring for the poor, which is great, but they talk about trusting God in the midst of persecution. They talk about dying like a faithful martyr. They talk about prayer and calling out to God in all trouble. And this realm of works, which are unavailable to the sinful flesh, which are not even thinkable to those who are apart from the Holy Spirit, now become available for the Christian. It's a pretty amazing thing. And so these Lutheran fathers would carry on this teaching. And it's, I mean, from Luther, okay, but it's just from the Bible that the Christian is a different kind of person. There's this language that runs through our Christian Book of Concord that we don't talk about that much, but it talks about how the Holy Spirit works in us new affections or new desires, or makes us, like that Luther quote that we heard earlier, completely new people, so that there's new wants. Our flesh just, it wants all sorts of sinful things, but the Spirit, the new man in us, wants all sorts of marvelous things, like God's name to be holy and his kingdom to come and his will to be done, and our neighbor to be served with the gospel, and our family to reach eternal life. There's all sorts of new things that start in our mind and heart and belly, new desires, new decisions, new thoughts and new imaginations, which are good and godly and sanctified. So the Holy Spirit is really at work in us. And I think this is something that we need to think about more. We talked about it when we were talking about the myth that the Lutherans don't have the Holy Spirit, that we need to think about this more, about how the Holy Spirit comes to support the callings that God has given to us. We have it clear when it comes to the office of the preacher. We lay hands on the pastor, we deck the church in red, we sing Come Holy Spirit, and we say, oh boy, if it was left up to this guy, this would all be ruined. If the Lord wouldn't help him by the word, this would all come to nothing. That's true especially of the office of the word, but it's also true with every single other office the Lord gives to us. I mean, it's true for me, the office of husband, the office of father, the office, how about this, the office of grandfather, the offices that the Lord has given to me, these would all come to nothing unless the Holy Spirit was present, working, helping, giving his wisdom and strength. And so we pray constantly for the Holy Spirit so that we might be able to trust and live patiently in the midst of this troubled life according to the Lord's word and according to his instruction.
1: Talk a bit about, and this is an attendant response to what we've laid out here so far, and that is, we not only teach that good works are to be done, we teach that they're necessary in that very special sense that you described. We also teach that the Christian is not only called to, but actually does, by the power of the Holy Spirit working through the word, grow in good works.
0: Yeah, yeah. We grow in grace and knowledge and the wisdom of our Lord Jesus Christ. We are this constant battle between flesh and spirit, and it ought to be that as the Spirit is working the death of our own sinful flesh, while that never will be complete, that we want to grow in Christian maturity so that our confession of Christ, that is the good work of the mind, becomes better, that our decisions and our purpose becomes more resolute, even that our desires become more and more sanctified. Now, it always starts and fits, and it's never complete. So one of the distinct Lutheran ways that we talk about good works is that they're always begun. When you read through Melanchthon talking about this, you'll start to notice that pattern. We begin to love God. We begin to love our neighbor. We begin to serve our neighbor. We begin to do well in our vocations. It's always begun. It's never finished until the day of the resurrection, when our flesh is completely put off. And then maybe even then we can grow too, but unhindered from our sinful nature. But we're always beginning, but there is a real sense in which the scriptures put before us a Christian maturity that we should be striving for. Now, I think a lot of Lutherans get nervous about that, right? Because they think that we're adopting some sort of Methodism where we can attain a state of Christian perfection. By no means. There's never a moment when we don't completely need the grace of our Lord Jesus Christ to keep us in his mercy and to forgive us all of our sins. We're always sinners until the Lord brings us to his glory in the resurrection. The Lord is perfecting those, he is sanctifying those who are perfected, or he is perfecting those who are sanctified. So we are completely surrounded and covered by the mercy of God in Christ. We're justified. But the Lord is sanctifying us, and that's a fits and starts, but it's described in the Bible as growth and especially as maturity.
1: That maturity is attended by a keener knowledge of one's own sinfulness, and maybe that's why some Lutherans will contend with the idea that there is growth in good works, because along with that growth in good works is that keener knowledge of one's own corruption.
0: Yeah, that's right. The wisdom is giving us insight, perhaps a deeper insight into our own corruption. We, you know, it is this kind of heart of darkness. The deeper down we go, the more corruption we realize. And when one particular sin kind of gives way, then we find a worse, more pernicious one. And so that's part of it. But I mean, this is part of our maturity, is that we are solely trusting in the name and kindness of our Lord Jesus Christ. But we ought to know more of the Bible than we started the year with, and we ought to know more of the Lord's mercy than we started the year with, and we ought to understand the Ten Commandments a little better than we started the year with, and that is our Christian life. That, I mean, that's, if we didn't, that would be a mess. And the Lord teaches us also not just through his word, but he also teaches us through our lives. This is a tricky one. It was really tricky when I was at seminary, because I was reading about from Luther how to be a doctor of theology. And he says, well, if you want to be a doctor of theology, you got to distinguish between law and gospel. But the only way to learn that distinction is to be taught by the Holy Spirit in the school of experience. And so I thought, man, what is that, some sort of mysticism or what? But this is great to realize that the Lord has each one of us in an individualized tutoring program, and he's teaching us to know his word and to trust in his promises more and more every day. And we rejoice in that the Lord is, he is our savior. He is also our teacher, and we are his disciples. We're following after him. And so he's teaching us the way to go and the way to confess, the what to know and what to believe.
1: What is the comfort of the truth against this myth that Lutherans don't teach good works? What is the comfort of the Lutheran teaching on good works?
0: Yeah, this is a long list, but maybe a couple things that we didn't get to that would be good to kind of wrap in here. Number one, the Lutherans teach from the end of Romans that the Lord is using our good works to overthrow the devil's kingdom. When Paul says, the Lord will shortly crush Satan under your feet, that by our good works, the kingdom of God is overthrowing the rule of the devil. This is a beautiful application that Melanchthon makes in Augsburg Confession. Second, that by faith, the Lord takes our paltry, half-started, half-hearted, falsely motivated good works and totally purifies them, so that the forgiveness of sins is also forgiving all of the little sinful motivations and thoughts and confusions and mistakes that are attendant to our good works, so that our good works, which are only paltry good works, are in fact completely purified and become an offering to God that he is happy to receive. There's something about, like, you know, it's like when my kids were three and they were helping with the dishes and they were breaking them and making a bigger mess, and it was going to take 3 hours to clean up the mess that they made when they were helping me. And I was so happy for them to be helping with the dishes. This is kind of how our life of good works is. I mean, we muddle along and probably make things worse, and the Lord is so happy that we're here as his children chasing after the Ten Commandments like a cat chasing after a laser pointer. And he just, his delight in our lives below trying to serve our neighbor is so good, so that our works are purified by faith, so that the Lord uses all of these half-hearted good works to bring about his kingdom, to extend his word, to serve the neighbor, and to find joy in us, if you could even imagine it. And so we have this wonderful confidence that not only has God called us his children, but that we are. And we are adopted into his family, and we're set in his kingdom, and we're given instructions, and he's with us to help us, and he loves us in spite of our failures, and he's enlisting us in the goodness of the world while we wait for the resurrection. And this is this is an incredible joy in all of this, Todd. It's really wonderful.
1: 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He posts theology on the YouTube channel Wolf Miller One, and he's author of several books, including Has American Christianity Failed? Brian, thanks.
0: Always a pleasure. Thank you.
1: Up next, it's part 13 of our Law and Gospel series with Pastor Will Wheaton, host of the daily 15-minute verse-by-verse Bible study, The Word of the Lord Endures Forever. I'm Todd Wilkin. Stay with us.
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1: 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In the Wittenberg Trail feature, Dr. John Bombaro recounts his story to confessional Lutheranism from Roman Catholicism and Reformed theology. 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
8: So there's any number of reasons why not all Muslims who read the Quran end up waging jihad, but there's been insufficient attention paid to the fact that the Quran itself can be the primary instrument of radicalization.
9: With my body, I thee serve. I mean, there's nothing in these vows about what I'm going to get out of this, and that, you know, if it doesn't go well for me, then I'm going to leave, or any hint or whiff of emotivism or self-fulfillment. It was just self-giving.
10: So in America, it's usually something along the lines of get religion out of schools, get religion out of government, and in fact, that would be quite contradictory to the biblical teaching and certainly our Lutheran confessions.
11: In this Epiphany season, we'll hear about the desire of God to save even the Gentiles, those who are far off, scattered away. He's come for everyone, and He wants everyone then to be baptized into Him, even as He was baptized into us.
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1: Years ago, I interviewed an Eastern Orthodox priest. I just wanted to know what Orthodoxy was all about. At the time, there were a lot of Lutheran conversions to Orthodoxy, and that, of course, had been preceded by, a couple decades, some evangelical conversions to Orthodoxy. I came away from that interview feeling like I knew less about Orthodoxy than when I began. It was difficult to pin down. Someone said a little bit, theologically, a little bit like Jell-O. Why is that? Can we define what Eastern Orthodoxy is all about? Welcome back to Issues Etc. I'm Todd Wilkin. Thanks for tuning us in live on this Friday afternoon, the 17th of January. We're going to begin a series on Eastern Orthodoxy. Pastor Joshua Schuping joins us. He spent 5 years as an Eastern Orthodox priest, and he's pastor of St. John's Lutheran Church in Russellville, Arkansas. Pastor Schuping, welcome back.
13: Thank you, Todd. It's a pleasure to be here and an honor.
1: Let's kind of work our way toward a clear definition of Orthodoxy. Maybe beginning by saying, how would one of our listeners know if someone that they work with or someone they have met is Orthodox?
13: Well, you know, they would probably not look or appear or act in any unusual ways. They may have, if they have a pectoral cross that they wear, like a cross, a crucifix on their neck, it might be a three-bar cross, which means it instead of just the two cross beams that we normally have, vertical and horizontal, they'll have an additional smaller one, smaller horizontal line up towards the top, and then maybe like a 45-degree angle or so one down where Christ's feet would be nailed. So they call that a three-bar cross. In terms of like their churches, like if we were to do like a virtual tour, obviously it would, they would call themselves a Christian church, but it would say Eastern Orthodox, well, probably wouldn't say Eastern Orthodox. It would probably say something geographically related, like Russian Orthodox, culturally related, Greek Orthodox, or Ukrainian Orthodox, or Serbian Orthodox. Because Eastern Orthodoxy, of course, is usually rooted in these particular geographical cultural locations. And so it would probably say that on the front sign. You might find a dome on the top of the building or a three-bar cross on the top of a building. They might also name themselves on their building as a Catholic church. Sometimes they'll call themselves Greek Catholics. So those are some of the more superficial ways externally that a person might notice them. During Lent, they might notice that they're avoiding eating meat. They might notice that on Wednesdays and Fridays, they're also not eating meat. And there's multiple fasting days throughout the church year that they, the pious at least, will typically observe. And so those would be some additional identifying, you know, kind of features or practices that they have. They wouldn't have a Western-style rosary. They would have what's called like something like a prayer rope, which is has special knots made usually out of wool that they might carry, or some might even have it on their wrist. Inside their churches, of course, you'll typically find the walls painted with icons. You'll icons of saints, icons of Our Lord, icons of the Virgin Mary, the Theotokos, the God-bearer. You might find the ceilings also painted. Sometimes they won't even have pews in their churches because the ancient tradition in their churches was to stand, which was also an ancient tradition in Western churches as well. Pews apparently weren't, places to sit weren't apparently brought into churches until sometime after the Reformation, except for maybe along the edge or like along like benches along the edge of the wall for the elderly or the infirm to sit. I don't know, anything else that you might think of that that question might cover before we might maybe got into a more formal definition?
1: Just a real quick question before we get to that formal definition. Why Eastern? What historically is significant about identifying Orthodoxy with the East?
13: Great question. Thanks for asking that. Yes, around 1054 AD, there was a ecclesiological separation or ecclesiastical separation between churches centered in the West in Italy in Rome and churches centered in the East in Constantinople in Asia Minor there. Istanbul, it's called today, Constantinople. And so those churches separated. And so the churches that were aligned in the eastern half of the Roman Empire, because the Roman Empire spanned all the way from Spain to into Asia, into the Middle East even. So those, that eastern half of, and Eastern Europe, that eastern half of the Roman Empire became associated with the name Eastern Orthodox. And we would distinguish those from even further east, like the Oriental Orthodox, who are Coptic Orthodox, Ethiopian Orthodox, Armenian Orthodox, and Orthodox who are from India itself. And so those would be collectively called Oriental Orthodox, even though Oriental and East essentially mean the same thing. But Eastern Orthodox and Oriental Orthodox are not in communion with each other.
1: So what are some names that our listeners might be familiar with of prominent Christians who are Orthodox?
13: One would be Callistos Ware, or Timothy Ware. He was a famous convert from Anglicanism, and he published very famous books. He was a professor at Oxford. So he's a very well-known author and spiritual leader. Well, he's passed away. He translated or helped to translate very famous texts from the Eastern tradition, which is, many of the texts are also a part of our Western tradition, but they were collected in the East in, I think it was the 1700s, and it's called they're called the Philokalia. And there's about 5 volumes of those with additional kind of selections out of those that are translated and called Philokalia, Prayer of the Heart. But there's 5 traditional volumes that are now finally all translated into English. So people might hear about those or see those. They're texts that center on the practice of prayer and interior stillness and watchfulness and give instructions on the internal psychological activities of man in relation to his passions and his sins. Another famous author that some may have come across who is a little bit more well-known in internet spheres would be a gentleman named Jay Dyer. A lot of young men especially are very attracted to his bold polemical stances in defense of Eastern Orthodoxy. And he'll often enter into formal debates with Muslims or others. And so he was a famous convert to Eastern Orthodoxy from, I believe, both a form of Calvinism and traditionalist form of Roman Catholicism. And so he has a very large following. He also comments on like movies and cultural artifacts. So he's another very famous person in the internet sphere. He's also one of the leads of what some people will call the Ortho Bro movement, one of the kind of figures associated with that, which is a fairly toxic internet culture that goes around constantly doubling down on everything they say and
14: you have seen me and yet

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We interrupt the current segment to bring you the live broadcast of Issues, Etc. 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Live is next.

0: In the gospel reading for this coming Sunday, according to the one-year lectionary, Jesus is telling some famous parables. Or maybe it's just one parable that's retold three times. Parable of the lost sheep, the lost coin, and the lost sons. Greetings and welcome to Issues Etc., coming to you live from the studios of Lutheran Public Radio in Collinsville, Illinois. I'm Todd Wilkin. Thanks for tuning us in. We're going to be looking forward to Sunday morning, according to the one-year lectionary, with Dr. John Bombaro. Dr. Michael New will join us for a pro-life update. After that, Wesley Smith gives us a bioethics update. Then we'll be talking with Glenn Stanton to focus on the family about Andrew Sullivan, a gay activist, attempting to separate lesbian and gay from transgender and queer. Dr. John Bombaro is senior pastor of St. James Lutheran Church in Lafayette, Indiana. He's a Navy chaplain serving the U.S. Marine Corps. Dr. Bombaro, welcome back.
1: It's a joy to be with you, Todd.
0: This third Sunday after Trinity takes us into the season of what is usually called, and I think called in the Western tradition, ordinary time. Tell us about this.
1: Yeah, that's exactly right. This Sunday marks a deep transition into that season of ordinary time. Having completed the great historical feasts of the church, we've run through them, the Incarnation, Passion, Resurrection, Ascension, Pentecost, and Holy Trinity, the liturgy shifts focus outward to the practical daily growth of the church and the spiritual warfare of the individual believer. Acquiescing in the grace and the love of God is the order of the day. And that word acquiescing is an important one. And not just the order of the day, the order of every day. In our lectionary, the third Sunday after Trinity is fundamentally characterized by themes of humility, vigilance, and divine mercy toward the lost. The historic gospel reading features two of the three of Christ's most beloved stories regarding God's grace and the true nature of repentance engendered by divine love. And those two stories are the lost sheep and the lost coin from Luke 15. Liturgically, pairing the roaring lion of the epistle lesson from 1 Peter chapter 5 with the lost sheep of the gospel, it creates a deliberate, powerful juxtaposition, sheep and lions. The liturgy acknowledges the extreme vulnerability and weaknesses of humans, we Christians, the lost sheep, in danger of the lion, and it contrasts it with the relentless, searching, protecting love of the good shepherd. Our liturgical color remains green, symbolizing spiritual growth, life, and the ongoing mission of the church during this long season. In our Lutheran tradition, which largely has preserved the historic Latin or Sarum lectionary system, the third Sunday after Trinity is famous for inspiring two of Bach's most profound church cantatas, BWV 21, I Had Much Affliction, and that reflects the dangers and adversities in the collect, and the roaring lion of the epistle transitioning to the comfort of Christ. That's one. The other one is BWV 135, Ah, Lord, Me, a Poor Sinner, which is a deeply penitential piece echoing the humility and the need for mercy such that we found in our gospel lesson in Luke 15.
0: What is our intro for the third Sunday?
1: It comes from Psalm 25, verses 1 and 2, 5, 15, 20, the antiphon being from the same psalm, verses 16 and 18. It reads this way. Turn to me and be gracious to me, for I am lonely and afflicted. Consider my affliction and my trouble, and forgive all my sins. To you, O Lord, I lift up my soul. O my God, in you I trust. Let me not be put to shame. You are the God of my salvation. For you I wait all the day long. My eyes are ever toward the Lord, for he will pluck my feet out of the net. O, guard my soul and deliver me. Let me not be put to shame, for I take refuge in you. Glory be to the Father, and to the Son, and to the Holy Spirit, as it was in the beginning, is now, and will be forever. Amen. Turn to me and be gracious to me, for I am lowly and afflicted. Consider my affliction and my troubles, and forgive all my sins. The intro, it uses these verses from Psalm 25 in keeping with the traditional Sarum text, though our modern settings will include verses 5, 15, and 20, as we just heard. The intro acts as an overture for the day, signaling both the harrowing warning of the epistle, that 1 Peter 5, 5-11 in the roaring lion, but also the comforting grace of the gospel in the story of the lost sheep in Luke 15. The gospel features a sheep that is utterly lost. It's helpless. It's unable to save itself. In the intro, it gives a voice to that exact state of isolation and danger and puts it in our mouths. By beginning Mass with these words, the liturgy establishes that the Christian life involves real moments of affliction and spiritual loneliness. It sets up the need for a savior, the seeker of the lost, and it does so before the gospel is even read. The epistle warns believers to be vigilant because the devil walks about like a roaring lion, seeking whom he may devour. And the intro, it mirrors this anxiety, acknowledging the presence of active, trapping enemies, the image of having one's feet plucked out of the net. That pairs brilliantly, I think, with the epistle's call to stand firm against spiritual snares. It acknowledges that the danger is real, but it shifts our focus away from fear toward active trust in God's protection.
0: Our collect for the day, how does that read?
1: O God, the protector of all who trust in you, without whom nothing is strong and nothing is holy, multiply your mercy on us, that with you as our ruler and guide, we may so pass through things temporal that we may not lose things internal. Through Jesus Christ, our Lord, who lives and reigns with you in the Holy Spirit, one God, now and forever. And so with our collect, we hear about God's great care for those who trust in him. And it's extolled in this prayer as he is acknowledged as the protector. It further identifies the Lord our God as the source of strength and holiness. From his unsurpassable fullness comes the plea to greatly multiply divine mercies upon us, just like the father of the prodigal. And to what end? Well, in the collect we read, so that we may pass through this life grounded and established in things eternal, gifted to us on account of our Lord Jesus Christ.
0: Tell us about our gradual and verse.
1: The gradual is from Psalm 55, verse 22, 16, and 18. The verse will be from Psalm 18, verses 1 and 2. The gradual reads this way: Cast your burdens on the Lord, and he will sustain you. I call to God, and the Lord will save me. He redeems my soul in safety. And the verse reads like this: Alleluia. I love you, O Lord, my strength. The Lord is my rock and my fortress and my deliverer. Alleluia. The gradual is a simple plea of great confidence. Cast your burden on the Lord. The outcome is certain for those who do so. It says that he will sustain you. So unburden yourself in this prayer. Call upon God, and the Lord will save you from every burden. Hence the overflow in the last line. He redeems my soul in safety. To be safe is to be in Christ Jesus and tethered closely to his beloved bride, the Holy Church. So this is a gradual of great confidence. The verse, likewise, bracketed by Alleluias, is a heartfelt statement of adoration. I love you, O Lord. Infrequently do we have the opportunity to simply tell the Lord that we love him. And this verse gives us that opportunity. It's love initiated by God, and it provides strength to one's soul, a soul that overflows with worshipful acknowledgments. The Lord is my rock. The Lord is my deliverer. The Lord is my fortress. And so the Father is with the Son and the Holy Spirit.
0: Dr. John Bambara is our guest. We're looking forward to Sunday morning according to the one-year lectionary. We'll come to the Old Testament reading in Micah 7, God's steadfast love and compassion, next.

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0: Dr. Jeffrey Boyle, Assistant Professor of Pastoral Ministry and Missions at Concordia Theological Seminary, Fort Wayne, Indiana.
5: We're training them not just in terms of the doctrine that we'll get in our confessions or our dogmatics, but also to use the language of Scripture, to have the mind of Christ, and the ability to then speak and console and comfort and preach and visit with these people.
0: For information on studying for the vocation of pastor at Concordia Theological Seminary, visit ctsfw.edu or call 1-800-481-2155. Forming servants in Jesus Christ who teach the faithful, reach the lost, and care for all, Concordia Theological Seminary, Fort Wayne, Indiana. The Christian lives upward toward God in faith and gratitude, outward toward our neighbors in love and service, and forward in joyful anticipation of Christ's promised resurrection. From the Issues Etc. Book of the Month for June, Lift Your Eyes, How to Live Outside Yourself. 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We're looking forward to Sunday morning, according to the one-year lectionary, the third Sunday after Trinity, with Dr. John Bombaro. Our Old Testament reading is Micah 7, beginning at verse 18. Who is a God like you, pardoning iniquity and passing over transgression for the remnant of his inheritance? He does not retain his anger forever, because he delights in steadfast love. He will again have compassion on us. He will tread our iniquities underfoot. You will cast our sins into the depths of the sea. You will show faithfulness to Jacob and steadfast love to Abraham, as you have sworn to our fathers from days of old.
6: Yeah, this text here of Micah 7 presents itself as one of the most sublime expressions of God's grace in the entire Old Testament. In fact, the very name Micah means, who is like Yahweh, making the opening words of this pericope a kind of a beautiful play on the prophet's own name, and extending our appreciation for the creative and redemptive work of the Holy Trinity. To appreciate the depth of these verses, they should be viewed against the bleak backdrop of the 8th century BC Israel and Judah. Micah witnessed the catastrophic fall of the northern kingdom, that's Samaria, to the brutal Assyrian Empire, literally wiping those 10 tribes off the face of the earth, and warned the southern kingdom, Jerusalem, with its remaining two tribes of Benjamin and Judah, that they faced a similar fate due to systemic injustice, idolatry, corrupt leadership. And if nothing else, the catastrophic loss of the northern 10 tribes tells us that the promises of the world's redemption through Israel will not occur through a geopolitical state, but that somehow someone will have to represent Israel afresh, clearly throwing our eyes toward a future fulfillment of God's Messiah and bringing all of humanity to trust in Yahweh's provision, Yahweh's representation, Yahweh's Israel in one divine yet human person. Well, notwithstanding this disaster in the north, Micah's prophecy does not end in the ruins of exile. Chapter 7 shifts from a communal lament that gives way to an unwavering hymn of hope in God to bring fulfillment to his promises, a hope for humanity. And it starts with God pardoning iniquity for the remnant. In verses 18 and 19, Micah marvels at a God who does not retain his righteous anger forever. For a nation facing total geopolitical destruction, the pledge that God will, quote, pass over transgression, end quote, was a promise of survival, that the holy remnant would be preserved and returned from exile. And this could only happen if God would actually do something about sin that reconciled his justice and perfect love and grace. And the solution comes out in the metaphor of the deep sea. The historical reality of corporate guilt was heavy. Iniquity refers to guilt. By declaring that God will cast all of our sins into the depths of the sea, Micah uses a powerful ancient Near Eastern image. The sea represents, of course, chaos and death and ultimate finality. What goes into the deep ocean is gone forever, never to be dredged up to condemn the people again. And this is why it's important for pastors today to both remit sin and to assuage guilt during private confession. And then lastly, there's this oath to Abraham in verse 20. This oath anchors this future restoration, not in Israel's faithfulness, but in God's immutable character. He swears to show truth to Jacob and unswerving mercy, chesed, to Abraham. Covenants established centuries prior that God himself refuses to break. And all of this, of course, is fulfilled in Christ Jesus, who provides the conclusive passing over of sin. So yes, while historical southern two tribes of Israel experience a physical return from Babylon, the true cosmic fulfillment of Micah's song belongs entirely to our Lord Jesus, who represents Israel in his person and reconstitutes Israel to include the Gentiles into which those northern 10 tribes were absorbed. When Micah asks, "Who is a God like you, pardoning iniquity?" the ultimate answer is found hanging on the cross. There, by way of the incarnation, we find incomparable mercy. On Calvary, our Lord Jesus bears the full weight of the anger and justice that human sin deserved, exhausting it completely and thereby making a propitiation for sin, but also providing perfect obedience in a perfectly sacrificed life. And because of Christ, God's delight in steadfast mercy is permanently realized. Jesus the Son is the perfect sacrifice. And consequently, our iniquities are subdued. Micah writes that God will, quote, tread our iniquities underfoot, end quote. Sin is personified here as a tyrant or a venomous serpent, consistent with many other places in Scripture. Christ literally fulfills this by trampling down sin and death and the devil through his crucifixion and resurrection, fulfilling the gospel of Genesis 3:15. And he does not just tolerate our weaknesses, he conquers the forces that enslave us, and so through holy baptism, he liberates us. In Christ, then, we have the definitive yes to the promises made to Abraham. All of God's ancient oaths to Abraham to bless all nations of the earth, think the Gentiles, they find their yes and amen in Christ Jesus. Jesus is the seed of the woman, Holy Mary, the Eve of the new creation, but also the seed of Abraham, who brings the reality of eternal forgiveness to both Jew and Gentile. And now for the Holy Church, particularly as she gathers on the third Sunday after Trinity, Micah's prophecy is not just past history or an abstract theology. It is a living, present reality delivered through the sacraments. The language Micah uses points directly to the tangible means of Christ's self-giving. Think of the visual of casting sins into the depth of the sea. It finds its literal sacramental fulfillment in the baptismal font. In the early church, theologians frequently connected Micah 7:19 to holy baptism because the connection was so obvious. Just as Pharaoh's armies, the oppressors of Israel, were drowned in and swallowed up by the waters of the Red Sea, so too our old Adam and the entire army of our sins is drowned and destroyed in the saving waters of holy baptism, such that are brimming with the blood of Christ. And so the bloody water closes over sin, and the baptized emerges completely white as snow. Final thought here, Micah speaks of God who actively removes guilt. In the church, Christ has delegated this authority to his pastors, his priesthood, in John chapter 20 and verse 23, this apostolic priesthood. When the rightly ordained pastor announces absolution, Christ is actively treading our iniquities underfoot and declaring that he remembers them no more. And then there is this feast of steadfast mercy. The third Sunday after Trinity features gospel readings focused on God seeking out the lost, the lost sheep and the lost coin in Luke 15. The Holy Supper is the concrete place where the searching and finding God welcomes the sinner who has acquiesced in his love to receive his festive table. In the eating and drinking of Christ's body and blood, the steadfast love, the mercy sworn to Abraham is graphically poured into our own mouths.
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6: Bless the Lord, O my soul, and all that is within me. Bless his holy name. Bless the Lord, O my soul, and forget not all his benefits, who forgives all your iniquities, who heals all your diseases, who redeems your life from the pit, who crowns you with steadfast love and mercy, who satisfies you with good, so that your youth is renewed like the eagles. The Lord works righteousness and justice for all who are oppressed. He made known his ways to Moses, his acts to the people of Israel. The Lord is merciful and gracious, slow to anger, and abounding in steadfast love. He will not always chide, nor will he keep his anger forever. He does not deal with us according to our sins, nor repay us according to our iniquities. For as high as the heavens are above the earth, so great is his steadfast love toward those who fear him. As far as the east is from the west, so far does he remove our transgressions from us. As a father shows compassion to his children, so the Lord shows compassion to those who fear him. Great psalm, attributed to King David. Psalm 103, it's a hymn of individual and corporate thanksgiving to the Lord our God. Being thankful is the basic characteristic of those who live in the light of the living God. To understand the psalm in context, we'll have to look at the landscape of ancient Israel under the Mosaic Law. In ancient Near East, disease, misfortune, military defeat, they were understood as direct consequences of breaking God's covenant. So when David writes about God healing disease and redeeming life from the pit in verses 3 and 4, he speaks to a nation that intimately knew the physical and spiritual toll of sin. Sin has inbuilt natural consequences, but also there are spiritual ramifications and reverberations. Verses 7 and 8 reference Israel's history. He made known his ways to Moses. That's a quote from Exodus 34, verse 6, where God revealed his character to Moses after the golden calf affair. Under the old covenant, Israel knew God was merciful, but that mercy was constantly balanced against the strict demands of the law, which required ongoing animal sacrifices to cover sin. And all of it was purposed to drive Israel and every Israelite to remember and to embrace the mercy of God and his promises, particularly to Abraham. And so this concept of mercy is particularly important, as the Hebrew word translated for love and mercy, hesed, is used throughout this psalm. It means covenant faithfulness or loyal love. In its Jewish context, this means God would remain faithful to Israel because of his promises to Abraham and David, even though the people failed repeatedly. So how does God do it? Well, the answer is he does it through the new covenant. The new covenant doesn't replace Psalm 103, actually unlocks it. What David tasted in part, the people of the new covenant, that's us, experience in full through Christ Jesus. Consider verses 1 to 3. In the old covenant, forgiveness was cyclical. Year after year, on the Day of Atonement, sacrifices were made. But the consciousness of sin remained because bulls and goats could never fully take it away. That's exactly how the author of Hebrews puts it. Hence the need for a new covenant with better, indeed perfect, divine blood of the pure sacrifice, Jesus, the Son of God. Our Lord's sacrifice on the cross was a one-time definitive payment for sin. That's straight from Hebrews 10, verse 12. And this gives us the perfect offering. The sinless God-man in whose blood there is eternal life. So total forgiveness and perfect righteousness is no longer a future hope, but now a present reality. Furthermore, Jesus' earthly ministry heavily linked forgiveness of sins with healing of disease, pointing to the ultimate restoration of the body and the soul in the kingdom of God. Verses 4 and 5, Christ brings fulfillment through redemption and renewal. Quote, who redeems your life from the pit and crowns you with love and compassion, who satisfies your desires with good things so that your youth is renewed like the eagles, end quote. Well, that pit, Sheol, was the bleak destination of the dead where existence was shadowy and separated from the vibrant praise and life of God. Our Lord Jesus literally conquered the pit through his bodily resurrection. And because he rose triumphant and transformed, the baptized are promised a resurrection body and eternal life, or, which is to say the same thing, we are promised union with Christ, our life forever and ever. And the renewal of youth is fulfilled spiritually right now, as Paul writes in 2 Corinthians 4:16. He says, though our outwardly person is wasting away, yet our inwardly person is renewed day by day. Verses 10 to 16 posit grace in the place of judgment. The Lord is compassionate and gracious, slow to anger and abounding in steadfast love. He does not treat us as our sins deserve or repay us according to our iniquities. Well, why doesn't God treat us as our sins deserve? Because he treated Jesus as our sins deserved when Christ became sin on our behalf. On the holy cross, Christ absorbed the full judgment and anger against sin as he personified it, according to Romans 3, verses 25 and 26. In the new covenant, justice has been satisfied, allowing God to pour out unmixed grace upon those who are in Christ Jesus. It follows then that verses 11 and 12 announce the removal of sin. For as high as the heavens are above the earth, so great is his love for those who fear him. As far as the east is from the west, so far has he removed our transgressions for us. Some of the most precious verbiage in all of Holy Scripture. East and west are infinite distances. They never meet. For David, this was a poetic expression of God's immense capacity to overlook offenses. This poetry became a legal reality at Calvary. Through the work of our Lord, sin is not just covered or hidden from view. It is completely blotted out. Hebrews 8:12 records the new covenant promise, for I will forgive their wickedness and I will remember their sins no more. And then verse 13, to conclude, gives us the wonderful disclosure of the fatherhood of God. As a father has compassion on his children, so the Lord has compassion on those who fear him. In the old covenant, God was occasionally compared to a father, but he was primarily approached as king and judge, the Holy One of Israel. The average Israelite did not have an intimate access to him. They had to go through the priests. But the Messiah revolutionized how we relate to God by teaching us to pray, Our Father. And because of Christ's person and work, the veil is torn and we are adopted through the adoption naming ceremony of holy baptism into God's family. We don't have to deal with a distant deity. We have a Father, and we can cry out, Abba, Father, as our Lord has taught us.
0: Dr. John Bambaro is our guest. He's walking us through the propers for the third Sunday after Trinity, according to the one-year lectionary. We'll come to our epistle reading, 1 Peter 5, next.

0: Voting takes place Saturday, June 13th through Tuesday, June 16th for president of the Lutheran Church Missouri Synod. If you're a registered voter for the 2026 LCMS presidential election, please vote to re-elect Issues Etc. regular guest Pastor Matt Harrison for a final three-year term. If you're not a voter, encourage your pastor and your congregation's lay voter to vote for President Harrison. Official ballots have been mailed to all registered voters. Remember to vote June 13th through the 16th.
1: 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Fixed in the heavens? Sweeter than honey?

0: Voting takes place Saturday, June 13th through Tuesday, June 16th for president of the Lutheran Church Missouri Synod. If you're a registered voter for the 2026 LCMS presidential election, please vote to re-elect Issues Etc. regular guest Pastor Matt Harrison for a final three-year term. If you're not a voter, encourage your pastor and your congregation's lay voter to vote for President Harrison. Official ballots have been mailed to all registered voters. Remember to vote June 13th through the 16th.
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0: Dr. John Bombaro is our guest. We are looking forward to Sunday morning, according to the one-year lectionary, the third Sunday after Trinity. We come to our epistle reading, 1 Peter 5, beginning at verse 6. Humble yourselves, therefore, under the mighty hand of God, so that at the proper time he may exalt you, casting all your anxieties on him, because he cares for you. Be sober-minded, be watchful. Your adversary, the devil, prowls around like a roaring lion, seeking someone to devour. Resist him, firm in your faith, knowing that the same kinds of suffering are being experienced by your brotherhood throughout the world. And after you have suffered a little while, the God of all grace, who has called you to his eternal glory in Christ, will himself restore, confirm, strengthen, and establish you. To him be the dominion forever and ever. Amen.
6: Wonderful reading, Todd. The atmosphere of late first century, likely around the years 62 to 64 AD, during the reign of the Roman Emperor Nero, is when we find St. Peter writing this epistle from Babylon, which is a code name for Rome. He writes to the elect exiles scattered across Asia Minor. This is modern-day Turkey. The persecution faced by these early Christians wasn't necessarily a top-down, empire-wide legal decree, yet it was more localized. It was a vicious social alienation. Because Christians refused to worship pagan gods or participate in emperor worship, they were viewed as unpatriotic. They were considered subverters, haters of humanity. And so they faced slander, economic boycotts, public humiliation, even alienation from family. So when Peter writes that the devil prowls around like a roaring lion in verse 8, it's a visceral, terrifying metaphor. To a first century audience, this evoked a literal threat of the Roman arena, where Christians were being thrown to the wild beasts. Peter uses this image to remind them that behind their human oppressors, the Roman magistrates, mocking neighbors, was a real spiritual adversary seeking to devour their faith through fear. Living as a despised minority created immense anxiety. That's clear in verse 7. Christians were tempted to compromise or to strike back in anger or to despair. Remarkably, Peter calls

0: for humility under, quote, God's mighty hand, end quote. It's an Old Testament image of God's supreme authority, assuring them that their suffering is not random chaos, but a shared experience with the global family of believers, verse 9. A Christological reading of this text asks, how does this passage point to, mirror, or depend on the person and work of Christ? What is the cruciform pattern? Well, verse 7 opens our understanding by way of a pattern of humiliation and exaltation. Humble yourselves, therefore, under God's mighty hand, that he may lift you up in due time. This is the exact trajectory of our incarnate Lord. In Philippians 2, verses 5 to 11, Christ humbles himself to the point of death on a cross, and therefore God exalts him to the highest place. Peter is calling Christians to live a cruciform life, following the same parabola. Suffering is not the end. It is the prerequisite for resurrection glory that Christ has pioneered. And verse 7 invites us to cast all our anxieties on him because he cares for us. That's the disposition of the Good Shepherd. He knows his sheep. He bears our anxieties because he bore our sins on his body on the tree. And he was tempted in every way like we were, albeit without sin. He is a good shepherd. And so we can have the source of restoration. We can have the source of consolation in Christ Jesus. In verse 10, Peter promises that after they have suffered a little while, that God will restore them to make them strong, firm, and steadfast. In the Greek, the word for restore means to mend what is broken. And this is Christ's specific work. He is the ultimate restorer who heals the brokenness of humanity through his own resurrection power, not just on the last day, but even now. This pericope opens up vistas to a liturgy of vigilance, according to the early church fathers who read 1 Peter as a baptismal homily or liturgy. They would say that verse 8 commands be alert and of sober mind, that this referenced the formal exorcism and renunciation of the devil that remains part of our baptismal rite. So candidates for baptism were disrobed, anointed like a warrior preparing for combat, and commanded to watch for the enemy. Peter is reminding the baptized that their initiation into the church was an enlistment into a spiritual warfare. Sobriety and vigilance are the permanent posture of the baptized soul. And then lastly, in verse 9, it tells them and it tells us to resist him, standing firm in the faith. In the great Catholic tradition in which we stand, the faith refers to that deposit of faith, the creed delivered to them at baptism. The earliest creed was the confession that Jesus Christ is Lord, and then it developed into the old Roman baptismal creed that we know as the Apostles' Creed. Believers resist the devil not by their own psychological strength or willpower, but by clinging to the objective sacramental truth of the church's faith in Christ Jesus and the enabling powers of the Holy Spirit. When verse 10 speaks of God calling us to his eternal glory in Christ Jesus, we Christians have always understood that the Eucharist is a foretaste of that eternal glory. So devotion to the Christ of the Word, the Christ of the sacraments, enables us to be strong and firm and steadfast against the prowling lion.
1: 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I'm Todd Wilkin. 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We'll go to the gospel reading in Luke 15 and the parable of three lost things next.

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0: 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Our Savior Lutheran, Winchester, Virginia. Redeemer Lutheran, Scottsdale, Arizona. St. Paul Lutheran, Clarinda, Iowa. Trinity Lutheran, Wichita, Kansas. Grace Lutheran, Western Springs, Illinois. Zion Lutheran, Accident, Maryland. Advent Lutheran, Zionsville, Indiana. Our Savior Lutheran, North Royalton, Ohio. Mount Calvary Lutheran, Eola, Texas. Christ the Shepherd Lutheran, Alpharetta, Georgia. 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Welcome back. Dr. John Bombaro is our guest. We are looking forward to the third Sunday after Trinity, according to the one-year lectionary. Take us into this gospel reading and the parables in Luke 15, 1 through 10.
5: Now the tax collectors and the sinners were all drawing near to hear him. And the Pharisees and the scribes grumbled, saying, "This man receives sinners and eats with them." So he told them this parable. What man of you, having 100 sheep, if he lost one of them, does not leave the 99 in the open country and go after the one that is lost until he finds it? And when he has found it, he lays it on his shoulders, rejoicing. And when he comes home, he calls together his friends and his neighbors, saying to them, "Rejoice with me, for I have found my sheep that was lost." And just so, I tell you, there will be more joy in heaven over one sinner who repents than over 99 righteous persons who need no repentance. Or what woman, having 10 silver coins, if she loses one coin, does not light a lamp and sweep the house and seek diligently until she finds it? And when she has found it, she calls together her friends and her neighbors, saying, "Rejoice with me, for I have found the coin that I lost." Just so, I tell you, there is joy before the angels of God over one sinner who repents. In Luke 15, our Lord Jesus delivers a trilogy of parables. The lost sheep, the lost coin, and the prodigal son, which perhaps can also be known as the two lost sons. While often treated as three separate illustrations, Luke verse 3 in chapter 15 explicitly introduces them as a single unit, I'm going to quote here. So he told them this parable, end quote. This is in the singular. So when verses 1 to 10 are read this Sunday as the first two acts of a single unified masterpiece, it sets the stage for the third story, which inevitably we have to mention here. Together, they form a complete theological picture of restoration, building upon one another and enriching the layers of meaning. The setting in verses 1 and 2, critical. The Pharisees and scribes are grumbling because Jesus welcomes sinners and, worse still, eats with them. In response, our Lord paints a three-part portrait of God's heart. He also gives us a redefinition of repentance, structured with mathematical and narrative progression. It moves from lost sheep, 1 out of 100, focuses on the physical exertion of the seeker who takes the initiative, then to the lost coin, 1 out of 10, focuses on the intense, illuminating scrutiny of the church, and it concludes with 2 sons, 1 out of 2, climaxing in the emotional, relational drama of restoration achieved by the Father's sacrifice. As the percentage of what is lost grows, 1%, 10%, 50%, both sons, 100%, the intimacy increases as we enter the story deeper. We move from livestock to personal property to persons within our family. The first two stories are not merely opening acts. They are the necessary foundation that explains how and why the prodigal son is able to come home. The first two stories expose the active pursuing nature of God in Christ Jesus, which justifies his scandalous table fellowship, his communion with sinners. In the ancient Near East, a shepherd losing 1 sheep out of 100 would normally accept it, you know, as kind of the cost of doing business. Leaving the 99 in the open country to hunt for one is reckless. But Jesus is that reckless shepherd. He is the incarnation of Yahweh from Ezekiel 34, who promises that I myself will search for my sheep. I will look after them. As Kenneth Bailey explains, the sheep does not and cannot find its own way back. It has no ability. It's completely helpless and lost to its own fate of self-loss. Jesus pursues the sinner into the wilderness of sin, bearing the weight of the lost creature on his own shoulders, a nod to carrying the beam of the cross, and carries it home to the festal celebration, which is highly evocative of Holy Communion. That's verses 4 to 7. In verses 8 to 10, we're introduced to a woman who loses a drachma, which was the equivalent of a day's wage, but often part of a wedded woman's prized headdress, her dowry. The house is dark. It's windowless. It has a dirt floor covered in straw. The coin is so lost that it is inanimate. It has no living ability at all. It cannot jump back into the purse. And this story tells us how lost we are in sin, dwelling in lifeless darkness. But Jesus Christ is the light of the world, who enters the darkness of a fallen creation. He lights a lamp and sweeps the house. This represents Christ's incisive, searching ministry through the Holy Spirit. He sifts through the dirt and the debris of human brokenness to recover the divine image stamped upon the lost coin. Now, the female image in this parable evokes the compassionate nature of God's heart toward the utterly lost humanity. It's love that moves him to recklessly act. We get these female metaphors a couple of times in scripture. Another one is when Jesus says that he was as a hen, he would love to gather Israel under his wings as chicks. Without Acts 1 and 2 in this singular parable, we would misunderstand Act 3, the story of the prodigal son. The father daily is scanning the horizon, ready to bring reconciling love. If only we had that story, we might think of God as passive, waiting for us to make the first move. But the unified parable shows that the father, played by Christ, can wait at the edge of the property because only he has the power and authority to effect reconciliation and restoration. So when the son does head home out of a need for bodily survival, selfishness, it is the father who risks his reputation to save the son, who is now associated with the Gentiles. He saves the son from community and cultural laws that he's egregiously violated, and he does so by clothing him in the family robe and donning him with the signet ring. The Father's sacrificial love brings about the nature of true repentance, which Jesus profoundly redefines as acquiescing in the Father's love and reconciliation. The prodigal does so and enters the feast, the Eucharistic banquet. Meanwhile, the older son, clearly representing the Pharisaical Jews, stand on the outside, himself having yet acquiesced in the Father's love and restoration. For the early church, as well as our own beloved Dr. Art Just, Luke 15 is intensely sacramental, mapping out the church's liturgical life, specifically the preaching of the gospel of God's reconciling love and sacrifice, but also the sacrament of penance, what we call holy absolution, and especially holy communion. And so we see a liturgical loop in Luke 15, where the search and finding is preaching and holy baptism. Restoration is coupled with holy absolution. And of course, the feast in each act of the parable is the Holy Eucharist, replete with heavenly rejoicing. St. Augustine and others saw the lighting of the lamp as a symbol of the divine word present in the church, the Bible. The church sweeps away the dust of sin through the preaching of the gospel and the administration of the sacraments. Similarly, carrying the sheep back to the flock represents the restorative power of absolution. When the sinner confesses, they're lifted out of isolation and placed back into the communion of saints, the 99. And then naturally, the Eucharistic feast is the symbol of divine victory. And then finally, let's notice the climax of all three stories. It's never just about finding the lost item. It is about the communal feast that follows. The shepherd calls his friends and neighbors together, verse 6. The woman calls her friends and neighbors, verse 9. And the father kills the fatted calf for the grand banquet, verse 23. Cosmic party is actualized in the Eucharist. Every evangelical mass is the gathering of the baptized friends and neighbors to celebrate what was dead is now alive. The Pharisees grumbled, "This man cleanses sinners and eats with them." Verse 2, Jesus' answer is unified throughout the parable, which essentially says, "Oh yes, and my church will do this and dine with me until the end of time."
0: Dr. John Bombaro is our guest. We're looking forward to Sunday morning, according to the one-year lectionary. Third Sunday after Trinity, we will get into the hymn of the day after this.

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0: Welcome back to Issues Etc. I'm Todd Wilkin. We are looking forward to Sunday morning, according to the one-year lectionary with Dr. John Bombaro. In a few minutes, Dr. Michael New will join us for a pro-life update, then Wesley Smith for a bioethics update, and we'll round everything off today, talking about Andrew Sullivan's attempt to separate lesbian and gay from transgender and queer. Glenn Stanton, a focus on the family, will be our guest. What would you like to say about the hymn that you have chosen as a hymn of the day, Jesus Sinners Doth Receive?
1: This is LSB 609, the hymn of the day. It's a gem of Lutheran hymnody. It originated as a German hymn, Jesus nimmt die Sünde an. At its foundation, it transforms this ancient insult thrown in Jesus in Luke 15, verse 1. Oh, he eats with sinners. And it turns it into a triumphal anthem of the Holy Gospel. Jesus eats with sinners. He receives sinners. And making this biblical content perfect in its liturgical placement during the third week after Trinity. It was written in 1718 by Erdmann Neumeister. He died in 1756. He was an influential German Lutheran pastor, theologian, and poet. He was serving St. James in Hamburg. Neumeister was highly regarded for his preaching, and he is famously credited with pioneering the structure of the German church cantata. He wrote many of the librettos that were used by Bach. He originally penned this text to conclude a sermon and then published it in 1718 in a collection of sermons called Evangelical Echo in English, a book of original hymns designed specifically to reinforce his Sunday messages. About a century later, in 1858, Emma Frances Bevan translated Neumeister's text into English. And then in the Lutheran service book, our LSB, it's paired with the moving 1699 tune, I Will Not Leave My Jesus. The theme of the hymn is confession and holy absolution. Heavily utilizes Old Testament promises that find their target in the ministry of our Lord Jesus. The core thesis, used as a constant refrain, is from Luke 15, verse 2. Jesus sinners doth receive. It has tremendous effect. It is a direct, ironic inversion of the grumbling of the Pharisees. This man receives sinners and eats with them. What the religious elite intended as a scathing critique of our Lord's ministry, Neumeister claims as our only hope for salvation, and it becomes the hymn of our greatest joy. Stanza 3 explicitly paints the imagery of the gospel from Luke 15, verses 4 to 7. And I'll read part of it. Sheep that from the fold did stray are not by the Lord forsaken. Weary souls who lost their way are by Christ the shepherd taken. Stanza 5 draws on the prophetic promise cleansing from Isaiah 1:18, intimating the great exchange. It reads like this. Were as scarlet my transgression, it shall be as white as snow. By your blood and bitter passion. Oh, there we have it. So we've got the transition taking place. And then verse 6 gets a strong Pauline tone from Romans 8:1. Now my conscience is at peace. From the law I stand acquitted. Christ my purchase has release. In the historic lectionary of the church, hymns are chosen to mirror and to echo the specific scripture readings of the day. This hymn serves as the quintessential hymn of the day for this third Sunday because it just fits perfectly together with the parable of the lost sheep and the lost coin. As noted, the very baseline phrase of the hymn repeats the historic setting of Luke 15, 1 and 2, while the congregation sings stanza 3, sheep that from the fold did stray. We're actively singing the gospel narrative back to God, turning our Lord's parabolic teaching into a personal confession of faith. It's actually a really brilliant composition. And closing up, the Epistle for Trinity 3 warns believers that the devil prowls around like a roaring lion, causing immense anxiety, but promises that God will ultimately restore you and make you strong. Neumeister's hymn matches this tension. Stanza 1 addresses those who in sin's delusions live and from God in heaven wander. That's the acknowledgement of spiritual danger. However, the hymn answers the Petrine call to cast anxieties onto God by singing of a conscience that is now at peace in verse 6, because Christ has taken the sinner into his arms, stanza 3. And then lastly, Trinity 3 heavily emphasizes the joy of the church when a sinner repents. That is when we acquiesce in being found and loved by God. That's Jesus' definition of repentance. So in the Evangelical Mass, this hymn walks us to the Eucharist. The text transitions seamlessly from the legal court where the believer realizes that they are acquitted to the proclamation of an open heaven. Just as Jesus scandalized the Pharisees by eating with sinners in the gospel reading, he continues to receive sinners and to eat with them at the altar during the divine service when he steps from heaven into the paten and chalice, where there we have the blessed inverse. Sinners doth Jesus receive and receive as bread of life.
0: Dr. John Bombaro is senior pastor of St. James Lutheran Church in Lafayette, Indiana. He's a Navy chaplain serving the U.S. Marine Corps. Dr. Bombaro, thank you.
1: It's a real joy to be with you again, Todd.
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8: We've talked a lot about how FDA regulations on abortion drugs are, well, practically non-existent. Even under the Trump administration, they haven't improved at all. But what good are FDA regulations even if they're practically non-existent when people don't have to follow them, especially foreign companies that can make and sell abortion drugs in the U.S.? Welcome back to Issues, Etc. I'm Todd Wilkin. Joining us for a pro-life update to talk about abortion drugs and the case of Anastasia Rogers, Dr. Michael New. He's visiting assistant professor of social research and political science at the Catholic University of America. He's senior associate scholar at the Charlotte Lozier Institute, Paige Comstock Cunningham Fellow with Americans United for Life, and a columnist for National Review Online. Dr. New, welcome back.
9: Oh, thanks for having me. Much appreciated.
8: Tell us about the recent Charlotte Lozier Institute policy study on the availability of chemical abortion pills online.
9: Sure. Charlotte Lozier did a comprehensive study of places that sell chemical abortion pills online. There are certain entities that are within the formal U.S. healthcare system, and some of these entities do make some effort to adhere to certain FDA rules and regulations. They discuss, they have a video conference with a woman, they require ID, they try to make sure that the pills are set within 10 weeks gestation. But you have a lot of places that operate completely outside the formal U.S. healthcare system. These are places that sell pills from overseas. These are places that just sell pills online, and there's almost no regulation there. They'll sell to women regardless of gestational age. They'll sell to minors. There's no follow-up. So what we see is that abortion pills being sold online are, by and large, very unregulated.
8: How can it be that most companies that sell chemical abortion pills online don't abide by the FDA regulations, state laws, or even basic health and safety standards?
9: Well, a few things. Some of these organizations are overseas, so technically they don't really have to abide by FDA regulations if they're a foreign entity. Some of the online places are just not regulated. The FDA could go ahead and put some rules in place and investigate and prosecute these places for not following rules, but that doesn't seem like a priority. Also, sadly, the Comstock rules aren't being really enforced. According to federal law, it's illegal to sell abortion-inducing drugs through the mail, but sadly the Comstock Act is not really being enforced, at least at the federal level.
8: Can women of any age or any gestational stage get abortion pills?
9: Yep. A lot of these places are very unregulated. They will sell abortion pills to minors because, again, they don't often ask the women's age beforehand. And they also sell to women of age gestational age. Many of these places simply just don't ask gestational age. And that's a real problem. If a woman, is further along gestation, she realizes and obtains a chemical abortion pill, that can have some very negative serious health consequences. So minors can obtain these pills. Women in their second and third trimester can get these pills. That's a real serious health problem.
8: Do those who buy abortion pills need to provide any proof of identity?
9: No. Can we look at a lot of the online vendors? Can we look at 26? Only one required that women submit a form of identification before obtaining these chemical abortion drugs. So that means that anybody can buy them, even a partner of a woman who is upset about the pregnancy. They can go online, they can buy these drugs, and often force their partner to consume these drugs against her will.
8: Tell us about the case of pro-life activist Anastasia Rogers.
9: Anastasia Rogers is with a group called Survivors of the Abortion Holocaust. She's a pro-life missionary. She does a great deal of street-level activism. She frequently sidewalk counsels outside the San Francisco Planned Parenthood. She filmed a video of an abortion clinic escort kind of poking fun of this woman and uploaded it to TikTok, which is a social media site. And she's being prosecuted right now by the state of California. They are arguing that she violated the FACE Act, which makes it illegal to film people outside an abortion facility if one's intent is to intimidate.
8: So tell us about the case that the prosecution is presenting in her trial.
9: The prosecution, again, is trying to argue that filming this video and uploading it was a violation of the California FACE Act, which makes it illegal to film somebody or upload a video of somebody outside an abortion facility if your intent is to try to intimidate. That said, the case is not very strong. During the trial, the clinic escort who was filmed testified that on that day she was filmed, she did not feel intimidated. So I think this is basically what should amount to a free speech case. I think Anastasia is a very strong case, and I think things will work out well for her in the end.
8: So what has happened? I understand there's been a mistrial, and what happens next?
9: The first trial was declared a mistrial by the judge. It was a hung jury that says you need a unanimous vote to convict somebody, and they couldn't get unanimity. A strong majority of the jurors sided with Anastasia. They thought she was innocent. I think 9 of 10 said innocent on one count, 10 of 12 innocent on another count. So they couldn't give unanimity, but again, a strong majority of the jurors thought Anastasia was in fact innocent. So now there's going to be a retrial. I think oral arguments can be held again later on this summer. Again, I'm pretty confident Anastasia's going to prevail. The prosecution didn't come close last time. I don't think they'll prevail this time.
8: The Gallup organization has released results of their annual values and belief poll. What did you find in there that should be of interest to social conservatives?
9: Yep, they do this poll every year, this values and belief poll, every year since 2001, and they ask whether certain actions should be morally acceptable or morally unacceptable. And this year, a higher percentage of people found a wide range of actions to be morally unacceptable. That includes teen sex, that includes doctor-assisted suicide, that includes pornography, that includes changing one's gender, and it also includes abortion.
8: What partisan splits did the poll show?
9: The poll showed some pretty big partisan splits on some social issues. Democrats were 55% more likely than Republicans to find abortion morally acceptable. Democrats were 46 percentage points more likely than Republicans to find same-sex relations morally acceptable. And there were always partisan gaps in things like premarital sex, assisted suicide, teenage sex, embryonic stem cell research. And again, all these issues, Democrats are a lot more likely than Republicans to find them to be morally acceptable.
8: So, to your way of looking at these numbers, have social conservatives made gains in the court of public opinion?
9: Absolutely. That this is not just a one-year finding. Since 2022, there's been a big kind of trend towards social conservatism. When you look at issues like pornography, birth control, gay and lesbian relations, that since 2022, there's been at least a 9 percentage point gain in all these issues, in the percentage saying they're morally unacceptable. For the issue of abortion since 2022, there's a 3 percentage point gain in the percentage of people who say abortion is morally unacceptable. So on a lot of issues, you see a trending towards conservatism since 2022.
8: What do you think is causing the shift in attitudes?
9: It's really hard to say. One thing might be just the increase in salience in transgender issues. Most people do think it's morally acceptable for people to change their gender. They don't think it's acceptable for biological men to compete against biological women in sports. I think that may cause some people to rethink how they view other social issues. Also, there's been a lot of reports, both anecdotal and statistical, show that young people are more likely to attend church services consistently. I think that might be having a role as well.
8: Dr. Michael New is Visiting Assistant Professor of Social Research and Political Science at the Catholic University of America, Senior Associate Scholar at the Charlotte Lozier Institute, Paige Comstock Cunningham Fellow with Americans United for Life, and a columnist for National Review Online. 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Dr. New, thanks.
9: Great. Thanks for having me.
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0: 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The 17th century. The 11th century. The 8th century. The 4th century. The best of the church's music from the past 2,000 years. 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

0: There are all kinds of euphemisms used. It used to be euthanasia or mercy, killing. That's gone the way of the dodo bird. Now it is medical assistance in dying. Physician-assisted suicide, in other words. Welcome back to Issues Etc. I'm Todd Wilkin. Joining us for a bioethics update, Wesley Smith. He's senior fellow at the Discovery Institute Center on Human Exceptionalism. He's a columnist for National Review Online, author of several books, including Forced Exit, The Slippery Slope from Assisted Suicide to Legalized Murder, and Culture of Death, The Age of Do-Harm Medicine. Wesley, welcome back.
1: Thank you, Todd. How are you doing?
0: Doing well. What struck you about this recent and now much written about Gallup poll on moral acceptability of various issues regarding suicide?
1: Yeah, it's very interesting because they obviously polled a lot of different issues from abortion to cloning and different things. But they had two questions about suicide. The first one asked about the moral acceptability of doctor-assisted suicide. That's the term they use, doctor-assisted suicide. And 49%, almost a majority, said that it was morally acceptable. A little bit later, they asked about the moral acceptability of suicide without any modifier. Only 21% said that suicide was acceptable. And that really struck me. You know, you're talking about the same thing when you're talking about doctor-assisted suicide or just suicide. And it made me think, well, I think people have a bit of a disconnect here. And that made me wonder, well, why would people support doctor-assisted suicide but not suicide as morally acceptable? And I think it has to do with the doctor part, that we put a great deal of trust and authority into physicians. And if a physician says something is right, then we're more likely to agree with that than just plain old suicide without a modifier, which still has a negative connotation.
0: You say that many people judge the why of the deed as much as they do the what of the deed when it comes to suicide. What do you mean?
1: Yeah, that's also part of the assisted suicide issue. People think of assisted suicide as being for only the terminally ill for whom nothing else can be done to alleviate suffering. Well, that's a false premise, but people believe that because that's what advocates constantly talk about, and as do the media. But no law actually requires that kind of a strict limitation. But I think that people think, well, if somebody's dying, you know, then who are we to say they need to linger longer? Or, you know, if somebody has a serious physical disability, what's the point of living? I mean, people actually think that way, as opposed to, well, you had a loss of business or your child was hit by a car. Well, but suicide is suicide. And it's also not only is it a what, but it's not a why. So you're either opposed to suicide or you're not. And it seems to me that what some people seem to think is that if you have cancer, you're not entitled to suicide prevention, whereas if your child has been hit by a car, you are. And that creates a dichotomy of moral value. Finally, I think you have to take into account the media's incredible boosterism for assisted suicide and the popular cultures. There are constant news stories, popular movies, and this kind of thing promoting assisted suicide or euthanasia as humane and compassionate, people dying on their own terms, and this kind of thing. Whereas suicide is seen, I think not correctly, but as just, oh, this is just a rash decision where you have a momentary despair. Suicide is suicide, and it seems to me we need to treat all suicides the same.
0: Talk more about what you just mentioned, this decades-long now campaign to not only make suicide and physician-assisted suicide acceptable, but you say to valorize it, to actually make it something that is a positive moral good.
1: Yeah, and I'll give you a good example. Brittany Maynard, back in 2014-2015, a young woman in her 30s, tragically diagnosed with brain cancer, moved from California to Oregon to have an assisted suicide. She said, I'm not going to do hospice. I'm going to do assisted suicide. I don't want my family to remember me poorly, which is a real problem because, you know, my parents have both died. I don't remember them poorly because they went through the final illnesses. But with that point aside, she became an A-list celebrity. She was on the cover of People magazine repeatedly. After she died, CNN declared her one of the outstanding newsmakers of the year. I think it was 2015, because she killed herself. So you see stories of suicide parties and people going to parties where people say their last goodbyes and this kind of thing. A million-dollar baby, a boxer played by Clint Eastwood, who kills his female boxer because she becomes quadriplegic in a boxing match, and she is in despair. When you could have had, after that movie, she could have come out of the despair, let's say, becoming an artist like Johnny Erickson Tada, or a lecturer, or you know, gotten married, as many, many people with quadriplegia do. But no, the idea was, oh, killing her was an act of love. So you see this kind of constant theme in media and in popular culture, television shows, books, novels, and movies.
0: Who is Robin Plummer, and why does this doctor in New Jersey bear some notice?
1: Dr. Plummer, I believe that's how you pronounce it, I'm not sure, is a female doctor who has assisted the suicide of more than 200 patients. I wouldn't call them patients, I call them customers. Why do I say customers? Well, she didn't try to treat them. She charged about $8,000 each for the assisted suicide service that she provides. And having, I averaged it out at $5,000 apiece, because I don't know that they were all $8,000. That's $1 million. So in the last several years, Dr. Plummer has assisted the suicide of at least around 200 people and made about $1 million doing it. And it also made me, you know, I don't know anything about her practice other than that she was an ER doctor. An ER doctor, they're wonderful, but, you know, they don't specialize in treating cancer. They don't specialize in treating ALS. They're not specialists in palliation and symptom control. They're ER doctors. She apparently in New Zealand also did some studying on hospice, but killing isn't part of hospice. Assisted suicide isn't part of hospice. At least it's not supposed to be. And so I found this very interesting, and I told a joke that may or may not apply to her. What do you call the medical student that finishes last in his or her class? Doctor. So all you need in terms of assisted suicide where it's legal is to have that degree and that license. It doesn't mean you're a good doctor. It doesn't mean you've treated the condition that a patient may feel warrants suicide. It just means you have the medical degree and you can state in your opinion, which, you know, this isn't objective, it's subjective, that somebody has 6 months left to live. So it really is kind of interesting that Dr. Plummer got a lot of news attention, and it was positive. There we go again. It wasn't negative particularly. It was positive, but it was a fair story.
0: Do you know, Wesley, it's chilling to even ask this question, whether or not in medical school training anywhere, they are training doctors in assisting in suicide?
1: They're beginning to. I've only seen one story out of Canada. And people, I believe it was out of Canada, some people asked for the curricula, and it has been refused to be provided. So we don't know what is taught. There are training, like post-medical training, by advocates of assisted suicide and so forth. But you know what? You and I could assist a suicide. All you have to do is find out the drugs that are used, the combination, and quote, prescribe it, close quote. That doesn't require a medical degree. You could do it as a pastor, and I could do it as a lawyer. The doctor is just there to give the patina of authority.
0: So talk about where the medical assistance in dying euphemism, where laws like that have been passed. Canada and the U.S., it tends to encourage an assisted suicide industry.
1: Well, yeah, because there's a demand created, and there are certain people who would rather have an assisted suicide than go through these illnesses. And of course, in Canada, you don't have to be terminally ill. Eventually, that will be true here because laws are continually expanding. When a law is passed, assisted suicide law, they call it MAID as a way of deflecting from what we're talking about. That means medical assistance in dying. As I mentioned, you don't need to be a doctor or a nurse practitioner, which some states permit, to prescribe poison. That's what we're talking about. A Jack Kevorkian assisted suicides using carbon monoxide. Should we turn carbon monoxide into a medical element that is paid for by Medicare? I don't think so. But what you have here is a situation in which people who are maybe worried about being a burden, which the statistics show is a reason many people decide on this. They're worried about losing the ability to engage in enjoyable activities. They're worried they won't be remembered well.

0: Voting takes place Saturday, June 13th through Tuesday, June 16th for president of the Lutheran Church Missouri Synod. If you're a registered voter for the 2026 LCMS presidential election, please vote to re-elect Issues Etc. regular guest Pastor Matt Harrison for a final three-year term. If you're not a voter, encourage your pastor and your congregation's lay voter to vote for President Harrison. Official ballots have been mailed to all registered voters. Remember to vote June 13th through the 16th.
1: And when people are ill or disabled, and it's a legal issue for either having a lethal jab, as in Canada, Netherlands, Belgium, or a lethal prescription, they're not getting suicide prevention. It's like, say, someone's about to jump off a bridge, and you run up, Todd, and you say, no, life is worth living. We can find ways to help you get past this. And they say, well, no, I've got cancer. And you say, oh, well, let me hold your coat. Well, you basically abandon that person. And people don't mean to abandon those who want assisted suicide by going along, but I submit that's exactly what's going on there.
0: Another thing I wanted to talk to you about, Wesley, was a recent column of yours on bioethicist Peter Singer and his response to Pope Leo's latest encyclical that included some very traditionally Christian thoughts on human personhood.
1: Yeah, and the Pope, I haven't read the whole huge encyclical, but I read parts of it. And part of it was beautifully stated about human exceptionalism, the unique dignity of human beings, and how we matter morally, not for any, you know, categorical reason, but simply and merely because we're human. And Peter Singer, who your listeners probably know, but he's a utilitarian, a moral philosopher, probably the most influential philosopher in the world. He's favored by the New York Times quite a bit. He's a professor emeritus now at Princeton, and he is somebody who doesn't believe that in human exceptionalism. He believes what matters is being a person, which he claims is based on having certain cognitive capacities, such as being self-aware over time. He calls it the quality of life ethic. And for him, some human beings are not persons, like newborns, preborn infants, people with Alzheimer's, and some animals are persons. We don't have time to get into that, but he has said in criticizing the encyclical, he appreciated the Pope's worries about the need to regulate AI, but that we should not diminish the idea that AI could become a person, could become conscious, and that saying it, that basing it on humanity would be to cheat AI, conscious AI, of their rights or their moral value. And I submit that AI will never have any moral value any more than a frying pan. It may be worth billions of dollars because that's monetary value, but in terms of inherent moral worth, it's not alive. It's a machine. Machines do not have that kind of moral worth. And then the second thing he was upset about is that the Pope talked about the danger to vulnerable people, but he didn't bring up animals. And he thought that animals should be just as much a part of this equation as people. And I suggest that no, people and animals are not equal. Humans have a higher moral value. It's not that animals don't have any moral value, and it's not that we don't owe them duties. Of course we do. Animals can feel pain. They have emotions. You know, we have a duty of humane care because we are a moral species. But our first obligation is to each other. And of course, that's not our only obligation. But Peter Singer, to him, everything is utilitarian calculi. That is, what causes more suffering? What causes less suffering? What produces more happiness? And this kind of thing. And he doesn't include human beings as the in a hierarchy of moral worth. And I think that's the end of universal human rights if he gets his way.
0: You say that Singer and his ilk, they conflate the treatment of non-human entities as somehow wrong because it would be wrong to do so to human beings. But you say that's illogical. How so?
1: Right. Well, because if often you'll, and animal rights people do this as well. He might say, look, you know, you've done an experiment to try to overcome Alzheimer's disease on a rat. If you did the same thing to a human, it would be a moral abomination. Well, you know, without getting into the morality of animal research, a rat is not a human person. It is wrong to treat humans unequally because we're all equal. It is not wrong to treat animals unequally because they are unequal. They're not

0: our equals. They're not nothing. We have obligations because we are moral beings. But example, slavery. Sometimes animal rights people will equate cattle ranching to slavery. Well, that's an odious comparison because it diminishes the true evil of slavery. And slavery was evil because your equals were treated unequally. Cattle are not our equals. And I was just actually contacted by a law student from the Philippines who listened to one of my podcast interviews with an animal rightist named Gary Francione. And she kind of challenged me to say that, you know, that why would I think that humans have greater value than animals? And one of the things I said to her in response was, let's do a thought experiment. You're driving down the road and you accidentally hit an animal and kill it, versus you're driving down the road and accidentally kill a human being. You're going to have a completely different reaction. The first one you're going to probably regret deeply. I've accidentally killed squirrels with my car when they ran out in the road. I felt terrible. But I didn't stop and think, oh my gosh, you know, I have to call the police. This is a terrible situation with a human being. If I'd hit a human being, it would have been a completely different circumstance and a completely different moral issue involved.
1: So if you would, just make the basic case for human exceptionalism for the intrinsic and higher caliber value of human beings.
0: Well, you've got the spiritual approach, of course, which we're made in the image and likeness of God. But even if people say, well, I don't believe in God, human beings have various capacities that are beyond anything else in the known universe. Moral agency, for example. Animals are not moral agents. They're amoral. So if there was a story several years ago, horrible story, a killer whale dragged one of its trainers under the water and drowned her. The animal did not commit a crime. The animal is incapable of committing a crime. The animal cannot form the intent to commit a crime. The animal was just being an animal. If I had done the same thing to the trainer, it would have been a horrible murder because there's a difference between my capacities in terms of moral agency and animal capacities. And you'll see a lot of bioethicists will say, yes, okay, rational thought and various other things, creativity that we can do that animals really can't. And they'll say, but not every single human can do that. So you have to denigrate the people who don't have those capacities. No, because those capacities are in our nature. An unborn child may not be able to express moral agency because of immaturity, but eventually when allowed to mature, that unborn child will. It's in our nature. My mother, when she was in the last throes of Alzheimer's, might not have been able to express certain moral agencies, but she had throughout most of her life. And the only reason she was unable to was because a disease was preventing her from exercising that part of her nature. If we'd been able to somehow find a treatment for the plaques that were attacking her brain, she would have had that restored. So the things that make human beings, in addition to any spiritual issues, unique in the known universe are inherent in our nature. And even if that's not enough for people, if you start saying people have to earn their rights by having particular capacities, then human value is subjective and universal human rights are impossible to maintain because some of us will fall short of those capacities. And it will also become an issue of power, the power to decide what matters. We need to have an objective view of human life in terms of moral value. If you have a subjective approach, then some of us are out of it and universal human rights don't exist.
1: Wesley Smith is senior fellow at the Discovery Institute Center on Human Exceptionalism, a columnist for National Review Online. He's author of several books, including Forced Exit, The Slippery Slope from Assisted Suicide to Legalized Murder, and Culture of Death, The Age of Do Harm Medicine. 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
0: Thank you, Todd.
1: We will talk about Andrew Sullivan's attempt to separate lesbian and gay from transgender and queer with Glenn Stanton. 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
1: Voting takes place Saturday, June 13th through Tuesday, June 16th for president of the Lutheran Church Missouri Synod. If you're a registered voter for the 2026 LCMS presidential election, please vote to re-elect Issues Etc. regular guest Pastor Matt Harrison for a final 3-year term. If you're not a voter, encourage your pastor and your congregation's lay voter to vote for President Harrison. Official ballots have been mailed to all registered voters. Remember to vote June 13th through the 16th.
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3: This is Pastor Matthew Harrison, president of the Lutheran Church Missouri Synod. The LCMS operates the second largest parochial school system in the United States. What can you expect from a Lutheran Church Missouri Synod school? There's one race, the human race. And Jesus died for the sins of every man, woman, and child from every land and every nation. Life begins at conception. All life is precious from womb to tomb. And every student, parent, and teacher is created in the very image of God. There's right and wrong, and we know which is which from the Ten Commandments. There are only two sexes, male and female, He created them. Marriage is the lifelong union of one man and one woman. There's such a thing as objective, absolute truth, and it's found in the person and work of Jesus Christ and His Word. To find a Lutheran Church Missouri Synod school near you, visit lcms.org/schools

0: Some of us have been slightly encouraged by gay and lesbian activists who have taken umbrage at the transgender movement. They feel like their long struggle for rights in American society has been displaced and in some ways kind of perverted by the transgender and queer movement. But can the gay and lesbian be separated from the transgender and queer in terms of the ideologies? There's certainly a difference. Gay and lesbian affirm the binary. Transgender does not. What else? Welcome back to Issues Etc. I'm Todd Wilkin. Joining us to talk about Andrew Sullivan's attempt to separate the lesbian and gay from transgender and queer, Glenn Stanton. He's director of Family Formation Studies for Focus on the Family, author of a recent column for The Federalist titled "No, Andrew Sullivan, You Can't Separate the LGB from the TQ Just Because It's Backfiring." Glenn, welcome back.
1: Thanks for having me, Todd.
0: Remind us who Andrew Sullivan is.
1: Okay. So Andrew Sullivan is like one of the absolute OG gay activist guys. He wrote probably, it was a landmark article in the New Republic, liberal publication, in 1989, making the case for same-sex marriage. And at that point, like, it was a crazy idea. But he had this vision of redefining marriage to be about no longer man and woman, husband and wife, but about any two people who want to get married. And so he laid the groundwork for the onslaught of same-sex marriage, which is the redefinition of marriage. So that's who Andrew Sullivan is.
0: What did a recent Gallup poll show about changing opinions among Americans on LGBTQ issues?
1: Well, that Gallup poll is what freaked Andrew Sullivan out. And what it did was, in fact, you and I talked about it a couple of weeks ago, it shows that the American public, Republicans, Independents, and Democrats, are really turning against Pride Month stuff. In fact, they had a chart in there that when asked about the morality of gay and lesbian relationships, Republicans, Independents, and Democrats for the first time took a downturn, seeing that those kinds of relationships are indeed immoral. And so that's a huge shift. The Rainbow Coalition has just been winning everything and everybody loves them. But it seems like people have gotten a bit too much and they've seen a little bit too much radicalness. And they're starting to turn against that idea. And so that's what the Gallup poll showed.
0: How does Sullivan explain the decrease in support?
1: Well, it's interesting. He's like, oh, the L's and the G's are great. We're super fine, great people. Everything's good with us. But it's the T's and the Q's that have really messed everything up. And that's what they explain, is that's what he explains. In fact, he wrote about this very passionately, that it's the T's and the Q's, the trans and the queers, that are like challenging the definition of male and female that really messed everything up. And so he wants to decouple the first two letters, the L's and the G's, from the rest of the alphabet train, because he doesn't like what he's seeing.
0: So what did Sullivan have to say in a New York Times piece, I think it was 2024, called "How the Gay Rights Movement Radicalized and Lost Its Way"?
1: Well, that's the case that he makes. He's like, okay, the L's and the G's, we fought for marriage equality, as they call it, which wasn't marriage equality. It was marriage redefinition. But then he sounds like a full-on conservative, and he's kind of making fun of crazy stuff like lactating people and people with uteruses. And he's just really slamming all the crazy that the trans movement brought in. And he's saying, like, what are you people doing? Like, you're ruining all the work that we have fought for. And it's interesting because the New York Times gave him like 4,200 words just to go on and on and on about this. And, you know, some of the stuff he's saying sounds just like he could work at Focus on the Family like I do, railing against the crazy of the trans community. But that's the difficult thing. He doesn't like it because it's embarrassing to his movement. But, you know, the whole point of my article is that, dude, like, you cannot separate the other crazy letters from the L's and the G's. The L's and the G's brought this problem on.
0: So he has a correct diagnosis for different reasons of the radicalization of the latter letters in the acronym. I think I've read him and others say, look, gay and lesbian, the entire movement there is based upon the sexual binary. And if we start letting these others tag along in the movement, we're undermining really the entire basis for our stated proclivities and the movement.
1: Exactly. And that's well said, Todd. And that's exactly right. When you look at all these letters, the L, the G, and the B are based on the binary. You know, like, what is a lesbian? A lesbian is a woman, a real woman, who likes other women. Who does she not like? She doesn't like dudes, you know? And, like, what about the 30 other genders? Like, they don't even register to the lesbian or the gay. And then the Bs, they've got binary right in their name. So they are fundamentally just basically male and female. And then the T's and the Q's and all the other letters come along and say, oh my goodness, like, we can be anything that we want to be. And if you don't understand what that means, think about Dylan Mulvaney, who just comes out and says, I want to celebrate my first 100 days of being a girl, when he's like a 28-year-old dude. You know, like, the T's and the Q's come along and, like, we can just be anything we want. And that is taking freedom, quote unquote, to just an absolute higher realm. But here's the deal. Here's the deal. That when Andrew Sullivan argued for same-sex marriage and says that two men can marry one another and found a family, he is the one that defined away what a woman is. It wasn't the trans people who did it. It was same-sex marriage that did that. It was Obergefell that did that in June of 2015. You know, we're celebrating that, not celebrating, but recognizing that crazy Supreme Court decision 16 years later this month.
0: So is that why you say Sullivan is right, that his movement has become ridiculous, but his timing is wrong?
1: Absolutely. Absolutely. His movement has become ridiculous. But what happened was, he is the one that redefined what male and female are. And he would say, oh my goodness, what are you, crazy? I didn't redefine anything. But dude, if you can say two men create a family that is just as good, just as wonderful, just as important, and just as powerful as a male-female family, and that they can raise kids and everything is great, then you have defined away what it means to be a woman. And if two lesbians, two women, make the same case that we can raise kids just as well as anybody else and we don't need a man, then you have explained away and defined away what fatherhood means. And, you know, as I say in the article, that's what we're seeing in New York State right now. There's a bill on Kathy Hochul's desk that just, in New York law, defines away mother and father, fatherhood, motherhood, and replaces it with, I mean, this sounds so nutty. And in fact, Andrew Sullivan is railing against this bill, that it replaces mother and father with gestating and non-gestating parents. And he likes to think, and he would want to think, like, oh, I have nothing to do with this. But the point is, dude, you have everything to do with this through your advocacy of same-sex marriage, because same-sex marriage neutered the family.
0: Are there voices in the LGBTQ movement who are or have been willing to be honest about the real goal, perhaps not in the case of Andrew Sullivan, but the real goal of those who pushed same-sex marriage?
1: Yes, there really are. And it's interesting that they get crowded out in the movement. But I cite in my article, there was he was early on, but his name is, if you can believe this, this is really his name, Michelangelo Signorelli. And he wrote in Out magazine in 1996, he said, the gay movement has to be honest about itself, and we must admit that same-sex marriage is every bit as radical as the religious right says that it is. It is not just marriage equality. It is the overturning of the norm, the created order that God has set in place for the family, and putting in its place something really quite radical that dethrones everything that nature stands for and everything that God put within humanity and within marriage. And so he's just honest about this. And that's what Andrew Sullivan fails to realize, is like your proposition, your original proposition was an extremely radical idea that not just overturned the family, it overturned nature itself.
0: Can gay and lesbian activists distance themselves from the queer and transgender movement?
1: They want to, because they're terribly embarrassed by the crazy things that are going on. But Todd, they can't, because they are all of the same cloth. And that cloth is defining away what it fundamentally means to be a man or a woman, a mother or father, a boy or girl. And whenever you start to challenge that, then anything is possible. And the L's and the G's, the old school L's and the G's that would like to live a kind of a white picket fence conservative life and settle down, you know what? The movement that you have unleashed is what is turning all of this over. So it's kind of interesting, Todd, to see this movement, people like Andrew Sullivan and others, kind of freak out at what they themselves have borne.
0: Glenn Stanton is Director of Family Formation Studies for Focus on the Family, author of a recent column for The Federalist titled, "No Andrew Sullivan, You Can't Separate LGB from TQ Just Because It's Backfiring." You can read it at issuesetc.org. 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Glenn, thanks.
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0: Wednesday on Issues Etc., we'll discuss the religious classification of Mormonism by the U.S. Pentagon with Bill McKeever. We'll look forward to Sunday morning, according to the 3-year lectionary, talking with Pastor Peter Bender about Jesus' admonition to have no fear in chapter 10 of Matthew's Gospel, and its media coverage of religion with Terry Mattingly. I'm Todd Wilkin. Thanks for listening.
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4: And to call all things his servants means to confess that the entirety of the natural world does his bidding, which is why when Yahweh takes on human flesh and blood, the sea and the wind obey him. Mark 4, verse 41, to the astonishment of his disciples.
2: The Word of the Lord Endures Forever is a daily verse-by-verse Bible study with the church, past and present. Pastor Wheaton is leading us in a study of the book of Psalms, 107 through 150.
4: The grace of our Lord Jesus Christ, the love of God, and the communion of the Holy Spirit be with you all. Amen. Greetings, people loved by God. So, last time we reflected on Psalm 119, verses 81 through 88, designated by the Hebrew letter Kaf, and all the verses started with that letter in this section in Hebrew. The psalmist began with expressing a longing for God's salvation and expressing his hope in God's word. We heard the Venerable Bede argue that that meant the psalmist was longing for Jesus, whose name means salvation and who is called the Word in the New Testament. As the psalmist waits for the promises of God to be fulfilled in Messiah, he asks, "When will you comfort me?" The delay weighed on his heart, aching for the comfort that God promised all his people in the promised seed. He felt himself like the wineskin in the smoke or a bottle that had been tossed out in the frost. That is, something forgotten, neglected, ready to be thrown away. Yet, even though he clung to God's word and wouldn't let it be taken from him, his patience is wearing thin. And he asks God how long he is expected to endure, how long before God judges his persecutors. He knows that the insolent, the rejecters of the word, have laid snares for his feet. If he lets go the word, he could have had some measure of temporal peace, but what good is that? God's commandments are sure, they hold firm, they deliver us from the danger of falsehood. He feels like he's about done for, and God's people likewise, but still he won't give up his devotion to God's precepts. He begs for God to renew his life, so that he can devote himself to keeping the testimonies of God's mouth. Now, moving on from Kaf to Lamed, or as we would say the letter L, a reading from Psalm 119, starting at verse 89. Lamed, "Forever, O Lord, your word is firmly fixed in the heavens. Your faithfulness endures to all generations. You have established the earth and it stands fast. By your appointment they stand this day, for all things are your servants. If your law had not been my delight, I would have perished in my affliction. I will never forget your precepts, for by them you have given me life. I am yours, save me, for I have sought your precepts. The wicked lie in wait to destroy me, but I consider your testimonies. I have seen a limit to all perfection, but your commandment is exceedingly broad." Psalm 119, verses 89 to 96. Let us pray. Grant, we beg you, Almighty God, to us and to your whole church, your Holy Spirit, and the wisdom that comes down from above, that your word may not be bound, but a free course, and be preached and taught to the joy and the edifying of Christ's holy people, that in steadfast faith we may serve you, and in the confession of your name, abide to our end. Through Jesus Christ, your Son, our Lord, who lives and reigns with you and the Holy Spirit, one God, now and forever. Amen. Well, you ready to ponder some more of Psalm 119? Let's meditate together on these next words. Verse 89. Lamed. Forever, O Lord, your word is firmly fixed in the heavens. To those of you who are blessed to be in parishes that regularly sing matins out of Lutheran Service Book, the church's morning prayer, these are quite familiar words. They are featured in the responsory, a sort of back-and-forth chant that's intoned following the readings from Scripture. The pastor chants, "Forever, O Lord, your word is firmly set in the heavens," and the people answer back with the words of Psalm 26, verse 8, "Lord, I love the habitation of your house and the place where your glory dwells." The pastor then chants, "Blessed are those who hear the word of God and keep it," Jesus' words from Luke 11, verse 28. The people again sing their response, and finally, the pastor chants the first part of the Gloria Patri, "Glory be to the Father, and to the Son, and to the Holy Spirit," and the people yet again answer with their response, "Lord, I love the habitation of your house," and so on. We do best to hear your word as the eternal Word of the Father, who became incarnate in the womb of the Virgin Mary. He is forever, and that's why John would write of him in John 1, verses 1 to 3, in the beginning was the Word, and the Word was with God, and the Word was God. He was in the beginning with God. All things were made through him, and without him was not anything made that was made. Genesis 1 reveals that God made everything by his word. That is, he spoke creation into existence through his eternal Son. And even when the Son of Man was upon earth serving, he was still in heaven. This is confessed in John 3, verse 13. No one has ascended into heaven except he who descended from heaven, the Son of Man who is in heaven. See the ESV footnote on that. And that's also what we confess in St. Columba's great hymn, Christ is the world's Redeemer. Listen, down through the realm of darkness he strode in victory, and at the time appointed he rose triumphantly. And now to heaven ascended, he sits upon the throne whence he had ne'er departed, his Father's and his own. Verse 90, your faithfulness endures to all generations. You've established the earth and it stands fast. God's faithfulness essentially means his trustworthiness, his keeping of his promises to tenderly care for his creation. Thus, having established the earth, having created it through his Son and by his Holy Spirit, it stands fast. It exists and will continue to exist precisely so long as it is the will of its creator that it should continue. His let there be continues to sustain the world. And thus, as St. Paul confesses about our Lord Jesus Christ in Colossians 1, verse 17, he is before all things, and in him all things hold together. Verse 91, by your appointment they stand this day, for all things are your servants. They, according to Dr. Luther, are the founding of the earth, the continuance of days, and the service of all. The point here is much the same as Moses wrote in Genesis 8, verse 22. While the earth remains, seed time and harvest, cold and heat, summer and winter, day and night, shall not cease. And to call all things his servants means to confess that the entirety of the natural world does his bidding, which is why, when Yahweh takes on human flesh and blood, the sea and the wind obey him. Mark 4, verse 41, to the astonishment of his disciples. Verse 92, if your law had not been my delight, I would have perished in my affliction. It was in recognizing that in the Word he had encountered something solid, something sure, something he could build a life on, that the psalmist says he was able to endure the afflictions that came his way. He knew that the afflictions are temporary, whereas the Word is not. And that word, of course, would go on to reveal, 2 Corinthians 4, for this light momentary affliction is preparing for us an eternal weight of glory beyond all comparison, as we look not to the things that are seen, but to the things that are unseen. For the things that are seen are transient, but the things that are unseen are eternal. The word is precisely what enables you to see what is not transient, what doesn't pass away, but what endures. As Isaiah said so unforgettably in chapter 40, the grass withers, the flower fades, but the word of our God will stand forever. And in the Gospels, Jesus applies that specifically to his words. Heaven and earth will pass away, he says in Matthew 24, verse 35, but my words will not pass away. Verse 93, I will never forget your precepts, for by them you have given me life. Now we repeatedly hear this refrain in Psalm 119. It is through his words that God bestows the gift of life, meaning real life, eternal life. Again to Jesus, John 6, verse 63, it's the Spirit who gives life. The flesh is of no help at all. The words that I have spoken to you, they are spirit and life. We are then to be the people of the word, the people who cling to his precepts, who eagerly hold them forth to others, knowing that the gift they give, when they're believed and welcomed, is a life without end. Lord, help us never to forget your precepts. Verse 94, I am yours, save me, for I have sought your precepts. What a massive comfort there is in that little possessive. I am yours. When I was baptized and confirmed, the edition of the Lutheran Book of Prayer that we used had the most awesome prayer in remembrance of baptism. Lord God, I am your child. I call you Father because you are my Father. You named me with your own holy name even before I could speak. You made me your own before I could move a hand to help or prevent you. You insisted on having me, even though you knew the end of my life as well as its beginning, its shame as well as its glory, its failures as well as its achievements, its bad as well as its good. See, that's the joy of I am yours. And because God has insisted on having us, it's our joy to seek after his precepts, to seek to understand his word, both in its commandments and in its promises. Verse 95, the wicked lie in wait to destroy me, but I consider your testimonies. The wicked here are not merely human beings who loathe and despise God's word. It's also the demonic foe and his hordes. Indeed, as St. Peter warned us, 1 Peter 5:8, be sober-minded, be watchful. Your adversary, the devil, prowls around like a roaring lion, seeking someone to devour. And how are you to attain this sober-mindedness that St. Peter exhorts you to? Well, he told you earlier, 1 Peter 2:2, as newborn babes, desire the pure milk of the word, that you may grow thereby. The word grants you the growth you desire, and it holds the enemies at bay. Verse 96, I've seen a limit to all perfection, but your commandment is exceedingly broad. St. Augustine asked how to see the limit of all perfection. His answer, do not go far. Look, I say to you, climb onto the mountain and see the end. Christ is the mountain. Come to Christ. You see from there the end of all perfection. The great broadness of the commandment is the wide space it places you in for living once you realize that you have in Jesus such great gifts. 1 John 5, for this is the love of God, that we keep his commandments, and his commandments are not burdensome. For everyone who is born of God overcomes the world, and this is the victory that has overcome the world, our faith. Now that's where we're going to have to stop for today. Next up, we move to Mem, or as we would say, M, the 13th letter of the Hebrew alphabet. In it, the psalmist again proclaims his love and delight in the law and the way that God's word makes him wiser than all his enemies and even than the aged. Can't help but think of the boy Jesus in the temple in Luke 2. Till next time, people loved by God, the Lord bless you and keep you. The Lord make his face shine on you and be gracious to you. The Lord lift up his countenance upon you and give you peace. Amen.
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1: So So there's any number of reasons why not all Muslims who read the Quran end up waging jihad, but there's been insufficient attention paid to the fact that the Quran itself can be the primary instrument of radicalization.
5: With my body, I thee serve. I mean, there's nothing in these vows about what I'm going to get out of this. And that, you know, if it doesn't go well for me, then I'm going to leave. Or any hint or whiff of emotivism or self-fulfillment, it was just self-giving.
6: So in America, it's usually something along the lines of get religion out of schools, get religion out of government. And in fact, that would be quite contradictory to the biblical teaching and certainly our Lutheran confessions.
7: In this Epiphany season, we'll hear about the desire of God to save even the Gentiles, those who are far off, scattered away. He's come for everyone, and he wants everyone then to be baptized into him, even as he was baptized into us.
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0: Years ago, I interviewed an Eastern Orthodox priest. I just wanted to know what Orthodoxy was all about. At the time, there were a lot of Lutheran conversions to Orthodoxy, and that, of course, had been preceded by, a couple decades, some evangelical conversions to Orthodoxy. I came away from that interview feeling like I knew less about Orthodoxy than when I began. It was difficult to pin down. Someone said a little bit, theologically, a little bit like Jell-O. Why is that? Can we define what Eastern Orthodoxy is all about? Welcome back to Issues Etc. I'm Todd Wilkin. Thanks for tuning us in live on this Friday afternoon, the 17th of January. We're going to begin a series on Eastern Orthodoxy. Pastor Joshua Schuping joins us. He spent 5 years as an Eastern Orthodox priest, and he's pastor of St. John's Lutheran Church in Russellville, Arkansas. Pastor Schuping, welcome back.
9: Thank you, Todd. It's a pleasure to be here and an honor.
0: Let's kind of work our way toward a clear definition of Orthodoxy. Maybe beginning by saying, how would one of our listeners know if someone that they work with or someone they have met is Orthodox?
9: Well, you know, they would probably not look or appear or act in any unusual ways. They may have, if they have a pectoral cross that they wear, like a crucifix on their neck, it might be a three-bar cross, which means it instead of just the two cross beams that we normally have, vertical and horizontal, they'll have an additional smaller one, smaller horizontal line up towards the top, and then maybe like a 45-degree angle or so one down where Christ's feet would be nailed. So they call that a three-bar cross. In terms of like their churches, like if we were to do like a virtual tour, obviously, they would call themselves a Christian church, but it would say probably wouldn't say Eastern Orthodox. It would probably say something geographically related, like Russian Orthodox, culturally related, Greek Orthodox, or Ukrainian Orthodox, or Serbian Orthodox, because Eastern Orthodoxy, of course, is usually rooted in these particular geographical cultural locations. And so it would probably say that on the front sign. You might find a dome on the top of the building or a three-bar cross on the top of a building. They might also name themselves on their building as a Catholic church. Sometimes they'll call themselves Greek Catholics. So those are some of the more superficial ways externally that a person might notice them. During Lent, they might notice that they're avoiding eating meat. They might notice that on Wednesdays and Fridays, they're also not eating meat, and there's multiple fasting days throughout the church year that the pious, at least, will typically observe. And so those would be some additional identifying, you know, kind of features or practices that they have. They wouldn't have a Western-style rosary. They would have what's called like something like a prayer rope, which is has special knots made usually out of wool that they might carry, or some might even have it on their wrist. Inside their churches, of course, you'll typically find the walls painted with icons. You'll icons of saints, icons of Our Lord, icons of the Virgin Mary, the Theotokos, the God-bearer. You might find the ceilings also painted. Sometimes they won't even have pews in their churches because the ancient tradition in their churches was to stand, which was also an ancient tradition in Western churches as well. Pews apparently weren't, places to sit weren't apparently brought into churches until sometime after the Reformation, except for maybe along the edge or like along, like benches along the edge of the wall for the elderly or the infirm to sit. I don't know, anything else that you might think of that that question might cover before we might maybe got into a more formal definition?
0: Just a real quick question before we get to that formal definition. Why Eastern? What historically is significant about identifying Orthodoxy with the East?
9: Great question. Thanks for asking that. Yes, around 1054 AD, there was a ecclesiological separation or ecclesiastical separation between churches centered in the West in Italy in Rome and churches centered in the East in Constantinople in Asia Minor there. Istanbul, it's called today, Constantinople. And so those churches separated. And so the churches that were aligned in the eastern half of the Roman Empire, because the Roman Empire spanned all the way from Spain to into Asia, into the Middle East even. So those, that eastern half of, and Eastern Europe, that eastern half of the Roman Empire became associated with the name Eastern Orthodox. And we would distinguish those from even further east, like the Oriental Orthodox, who are Coptic Orthodox, Ethiopian Orthodox, Armenian Orthodox, and Orthodox who are from India itself. And so those would be collectively called Oriental Orthodox, even though Oriental and East essentially mean the same thing. But Eastern Orthodox and Oriental Orthodox are not in communion with each other.
0: So what are some names that our listeners might be familiar with of prominent Christians who are Orthodox?
9: One would be Callistos Ware or Timothy Ware. He was a famous convert from Anglicanism, and he published very famous books. He was a professor at Oxford. So he's a very well-known author and spiritual leader. Well, he's passed away. He translated or helped to translate very famous texts from the Eastern tradition, which is, many of the texts are also a part of our Western tradition, but they were collected in the East in, I think it was the 1700s, and it's called the, they're called the Philokalia. And there's about five volumes of those with additional kind of selections out of those that are translated and called Philokalia, Prayer of the Heart. But there's five traditional volumes that are now finally all translated into English. So people might hear about those or see those. They're texts that center on the practice of prayer and interior stillness and watchfulness and give instructions on the internal psychological activities of man in relation to his passions and his sins. Another famous author that some may have come across who is a little bit more well-known in internet spheres would be a gentleman named Jay Dyer. A lot of young men especially are very attracted to his bold polemical stances in defense of Eastern Orthodoxy. And he'll often enter into formal debates with Muslims or others. And so he was a famous convert to Eastern Orthodoxy from, I believe, both a form of Calvinism and traditionalist form of Roman Catholicism. And so he has a very large following. He also comments on like movies and cultural artifacts. So he's another very famous person in the internet sphere. He's also one of the leads of what some people will call the Ortho Bro movement, one of the kind of figures associated with that, which is a fairly toxic internet culture that goes around constantly doubling down on everything they say and calling people to a kind of excessively harsh kind of Eastern Orthodox tribalism. So if there's a debate between an Eastern Orthodox person and someone who's non-Eastern Orthodox, this Ortho Bro movement will typically go on to these YouTube channels or wherever they are and just flood comment sections with all kinds of harsh diatribes and insults and ad hominems and things like that. Another famous sort of public figure that comes to mind in the Eastern Orthodox sphere is a conservative commentator named Josiah Trenum, who's published apologetic works against the Western churches, the Protestant churches, wrote a famous book called Of Rock and Sand, where he shares a lot of unsubstantiated arguments that really appeal to people who don't know their Protestant history very well. And so he's a very well-known figure and speaks very stridently against Protestantism and against even our doctrine that we affirm the filioque. He'll very publicly and, you know, boldly talk about how it's the worst blasphemy of God. So those are the three that come to mind. Another well-known one alive today is John Baer, who's an archpriest in the Eastern Orthodox Church and a patristic scholar. Maybe the world's living expert on Irenaeus, who lived in the 100s in the 2nd century. And so a lot of people may hear about a gentleman like John Baer. They'll find sometimes his name on the back of a book, you know, if people study theology, and he'll give a blurb on the back of it. Those are the ones that come immediately to mind.
0: Pastor Joshua Schuping is our guest. We're beginning a series with him on Eastern Orthodoxy. We'll talk a little bit about conversions to Orthodoxy next.

0: 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In the Wittenberg Trail feature, Dr. John Bombaro recounts his story to confessional Lutheranism from Roman Catholicism and Reformed theology. 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
5: 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And a life of service is a life well lived.
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0: Welcome back to Issues, Etc. I'm Todd Wilkin. We're beginning a series on Eastern Orthodoxy with Pastor Joshua Shuping. He spent 5 years as an Eastern Orthodox priest. Pastor Shuping, you had mentioned that many of these leading lights or better known names in Orthodoxy are converts. How do you explain about every decade we have this wave of conversions from various branches of Christianity to Orthodoxy, the most famous of which is probably the evangelical conversions that I believe began in Campus Crusade?
7: Yeah. Well, one of the things that Eastern Orthodoxy is very good at is what I would probably call a strategic use of silence. And so that, together with the kind of rhetoric of being the unchanging, theologically profound Church of the Fathers, is a very, very persuasive claim as people see the Western churches struggling in the midst of the general Western decline of civilization, you know, as we see Western Europe or Britain being losing, we'll say, its Christian identity very, very rapidly. Christian identity even waning in a lot of places in America. And so as Christianity wanes in these cultures, the culture and Christianity is the salt and preservative of our culture. As that loses, our culture starts to fragment and decay, as we see in the LGBTQ alphabet sort of movement, the sort of like progressivist deconstruction of our even thought worlds and cultures and beliefs, and even the idea that there is truth or that biology has any significance in helping to establish identity. And so as people who are in the churches are seeing this, they'll often look around in their churches, and whether that's a Roman Catholic church or whether that's an evangelical church, a low church or high church, whether it's confessional or not confessional, they'll look around and see that their churches are getting smaller, their churches are emptying, and they kind of try to diagnose the reason, and they say, well, we're not being as faithful, maybe we're innovating too much, maybe we're not sticking to our roots because everybody's changing and following these trends and following the ways of culture. So what can we do, or where can we go that we can be safe and protected in our faith and not be falling victim to the changes and vicissitudes that our culture is suffering from and that are kind of getting absorbed through osmosis into the church? And so enter the Eastern Orthodox rhetoric and their sort of commitment to a consistency of aesthetic presentation. They give this impression that they truly are this kind of faithful, unchanging church. And when you talk to their bishops, when you talk to their priests, and if they know that you're Protestant, they will often tread softly on a lot of the claims that they make against Protestantism or the claims that they make against some of our

0: Voting takes place Saturday, June 13th through Tuesday, June 16th for president of the Lutheran Church Missouri Synod. If you're a registered voter for the 2026 LCMS presidential election, please vote to re-elect Issues Etc. regular guest Pastor Matt Harrison for a final three-year term. If you're not a voter, encourage your pastor and your congregation's lay voter to vote for President Harrison. Official ballots have been mailed to all registered voters. Remember to vote June 13th through the 16th.
1: And they'll say, yes, that's great. And then they'll say, well, also look at Gregory of Nyssa, another 4th century writer, or Gregory of Nazianzus, or Basil the Great, or Cyril of Alexandria. And they'll read that, and it will seem to kind of confirm the claims they're making in these places. But they won't go and look at this entire scope of their tradition and find, like, look at the fine print in their church, their official church rulings, their official church anathemas or condemnations of certain people or certain groups. They won't look at post 15th century developments in their church, because after the fall of Constantinople, you have some fairly and the rise of the Protestant Reformation in the West. There's some profound changes that happen in the Eastern Orthodox churches. And so as long as people are looking where the Orthodox apologists are directing the attention, it looks like the rhetoric is holding true and sound. And so a lot of these people will fall into that trap and enter into the Eastern Orthodox churches under those auspices. And then over time, it kind of works on their conscience. They're, you know, they sacrificed a lot to go into the Eastern Orthodox Church. Maybe they sacrificed a pastoral career, a vocation to go there, or their family is now there and their wife is committed and their daughter was married in the church, or their son was married in the church. And now they have family relations and all these connections. And they'll typically just kind of accept a certain level of theological education and just kind of run with that and just stay there.
0: Pastor Joshua Schuping is our guest. Eastern Orthodoxy is our topic. This is Issues Etc. I'm Todd Wilkin. The Issues Etc. book of the month for January is the New Concordia Commentary on Lamentations by Dr. Reed Lessing. Lamentations is not a big book. It's a short book there in the Old Testament, but Dr. Lessing says it's very important and very practical for Christians today. Find out more about the Concordia Commentary on Lamentations at issuesetc.org or call Concordia Publishing House 1-800-325-3040 and ask for the Issues Etc. Book of the Month for January. On the other side, we will attempt to theologically define orthodoxy.

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2: 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Calvary Lutheran, Indianapolis, Indiana. Faith Lutheran, Rogue River, Oregon. Hope Lutheran, Hampton, Virginia. Lamb of God Lutheran, Papillion, Nebraska. Our Redeemer Lutheran, Cedar Falls, Iowa. Prince of Peace Lutheran, San Diego, California. Shepherd of the Valley Lutheran, Perrysburg, Ohio. St. Paul Lutheran, Chatfield, Minnesota. The Good Shepherd Lutheran, Inglewood, California. And Zion Lutheran, Chippewa Falls, Wisconsin. 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

0: Welcome back. I'm Todd Wilkin. This is Issues Etc. We're talking about Eastern Orthodoxy with Pastor Joshua Schuping. He spent 5 years as an Eastern Orthodox priest. Pastor Schuping, theologically, how would you define Orthodoxy?
1: That's a good question. I'll kind of try to find an official sort of way to define it that gets it out of what this bishop says or that priest says, because one of the biggest things that I've found in not only in having been a priest in the Eastern Orthodox Church and struggling with hearing what every other priest is telling all of their people, because priests tell people different things depending on what it is. They'll focus on different areas. They'll give different definitions. They'll select different church fathers. Bishops will do the same thing. And so you end up getting into this position where everybody will say almost anything, or anyone will say everything. It's a cacophony of voices, all kind of clamoring to say, well, this is what authentic Orthodoxy is. This selection or this grouping of church fathers are the ones that we go by, and this other group of ones I don't really focus on. And so they'll all give this kind of impressionistic definition. So I want to try, my goal is to try to kind of escape that and ground an understanding of Eastern Orthodoxy on their own self-definitions at their most official, formal, what we would say, canonical levels. And so, for example, one of the most important documents for us as Protestants in trying to actually assess and understand what the Eastern Orthodox self-understanding or self-definition is the Jerusalem Council of 1672, where they deal with Protestantism explicitly. And they are responding to a gentleman, Cyril Lucaris's confession of faith, which was very influenced by Protestants. Some think it might have been influenced by some Lutherans. Some people think it might have been influenced by some Dutch Calvinists. It looks like he affirms baptismal regeneration in there, so it's not, you know, I think, reducible to Calvinism. But either way, we have this confession of faith that Cyril Lucaris, and I believe 1629, gives. It's very Protestant sounding, influenced by the Western Catholic Reformation. So in 1672, you have the Jerusalem Council gathering together to finally respond. And they go point by point through this confession of faith that Cyril Lucaris gave. And so there's about 18 different articles that Cyril gives, and then there's about 18 different decrees that reject what Cyril Lucaris confesses there. Now, one objection that kind of comes up immediately when someone starts talking with an Eastern Orthodox about this Jerusalem Council of 1672 is important to address, because they'll say, well, we don't go by this council. And so the immediate question is by what authority do they not go by that council? Because the Eastern Orthodox Church establishes itself on the basis of its councils. Those are the means of authority. So they say, well, it's not an ecumenical council. Well, according to who, we have to ask, because it was ecumenical not on the face of it, but it was ecumenical in the through a side door, because all of the Eastern Orthodox patriarchates accepted this council as legitimate. And this council in 1672 was again affirmed at a council in 1691 in Constantinople, but it's had an unbroken centuries of affirmation. And I just want to share that even it was affirmed as universally authoritative as recently as 2016 at the Pan-Orthodox Council that was held in Crete. And so from the encyclical, the formal encyclical of the Holy, they call it the Holy and Great Council of the Orthodox Church that met in Crete in 2016 in paragraph 3, and I'll read it, they quote, state that the conciliar work of the Eastern Orthodox Church continues uninterrupted in history, so there's no break, through the later councils of universal authority. Okay, so they say there's these later councils of universal authority, such as, for example, now they're giving an entire list here of councils that happen after the Seventh Ecumenical Council. So they consider many councils after the Seventh Ecumenical Council as of universal authority. So they say the Great Council of 879 to 880 that convened at the time of St. Photius the Great, the Patriarch of Constantinople, that'll become relevant later as we discuss the Filioque. Also, the Great Councils that convened at the time of St. Gregory Palamas in the mid-14th century, that one will become relevant later also as we discuss Mariology and sanctification, and through which they continue to say the same truth of faith was confirmed, most especially as concerns the procession of the Holy Spirit and as concerns the participation of human beings in the uncreated divine energies. And then they add some more, and furthermore, through the holy and great councils convened in Constantinople in 1484 to refute the Unionist Council of Florence. That's, again, they're going to be relevant when we start talking about their de facto sectarianism. And then they include these other councils as of universal authority, those in 1638, 1642, 1672. That's the Jerusalem Council we've been talking about that deals with the Protestant Reformation. And 1691, which is the one that reaffirms the 1672, and those are, they say, to, quote, refute Protestant beliefs, and then they list one more in 1872 to condemn ethnophilitism as an ecclesiological heresy. So I go that length to kind of share that this particular Council of Jerusalem in 1672, whether or not they're a local priest or a bishop says, you know, it's not authoritative. It's false. It's very, very clear that it's been an unbroken, and they even define it in their most recent council, where 10 of the 14 major Eastern Orthodox patriarchates were all involved. And so no one has ever disputed this. And that's why it's important for us to go and look at the Jerusalem Council of 1672 and their definitions of the church and of authority in the church to get an idea of what they actually define as the church, because otherwise people are just going to constantly fall victim to what a very kindly spoken local priest or person will say. And it's, I think, very important for us to be able to kind of defend ourselves against those kinds of claims, because so many people fall victim to it, like you've mentioned. And so if we get to, for example, the Decree 2 in the Jerusalem Council of 1672, they're going to say, quote, wherefore the witness of the Catholic Church is, we believe, not of inferior authority to that of the divine scriptures. For one and the same Holy Spirit, being the author of both, it is quite the same to be taught by the Scriptures and by the Catholic Church. They consider themselves the Catholic Church. They're not the Roman Catholic Church. They're the Eastern Catholic Church in their mind. And so I think it's very important for us to understand, like, when they have a self-understanding of the church, their understanding of the church is that it is of the same defining authority as the scriptures themselves. As they just said, that the Catholic Church is not of inferior authority to that of the divine scriptures. So in their self-understanding of the church, they have this kind of level of absolute authority. Now, of course, that's not a patristic understanding of the church or a patristic understanding of the scriptures, because we can find in Athanasius and Basil and Chrysostom, Gregory of Nyssa, and all these great fathers that the scripture in Irenaeus and all these great fathers of the church, that the scriptures were the highest authority in and over the church, that the church receives the scriptures from the apostles. And so they always have this authority over the church. But the contemporary or post-Reformation definitions, formal and inerrant in their mind, definitions of the church are that they're equal level with the scriptures. And that the, like the divine scriptures, the church is infallible and has perpetual authority. And so they have this doctrine of the absolutely infallible church, and they alone are that church, as we'll see. So that was from Decree 2 of the Jerusalem Council of 1672. But when we move forward to Decree 10, or move ahead to Decree 10, now we're going to start to look at not only the authority of the church as such, we're going to look at their understanding of the bishop. and who is in the church and who's not in the church. So they say that the dignity of the bishop, and of course they mean an Eastern bishop, is so necessary in the church that without him, without this bishop, neither church nor Christian could either be or be spoken of. Now, what does that mean? That means if you're not in the Eastern Orthodox Church, you're not in the church, you're not in any church, and you're not even a Christian. And so, four, he, as a successor of the apostles, the bishop, they say, is the successor of the apostles, having received in continued succession by the imposition of hands and the invocation of the all-holy Spirit, the grace that is given him of the Lord of binding and loosing is, now this is key, they say that the bishop is, quote, a living image of God upon the earth. So this idea that the bishop is the vicar of Christ kind of thing, the living image or icon of God upon the earth, and by a most ample participation of the operation of the Holy Spirit, who is the chief functionary, is a fountain of all the mysteries of all the sacraments of the Catholic Church through which we obtain salvation. So you can only obtain salvation through their bishops and their formal capacity to be able to confect or create or administer the sacraments of baptism, especially. They have a seventh sacrament theory. They believe there's seven sacraments, but we'll just take baptism and Holy Communion. Only the bishop can give those sacraments savingly, or those that he assigns to do that, which would be priests. And so their understanding of the church is really rooted not only in it having this kind of ultimate authority parallel to Scripture, but also the absolute necessity that if you're not under their bishops, then you're not a Christian and you can't be saved because you can't receive the sacraments. And so we as Lutherans are outside of their communion. Roman Catholics are outside of their communion. Anglicans are outside of their communion. Oriental Orthodox are outside of their communion. And we're also all condemned as heretics because we affirm, at least in the West, the filioque. So we either fail to be Christians and saved because we're not in the Eastern Orthodox Church to them, or we fail to be saved because we're heretics affirming the filioque and other doctrines as well that they condemn, and because we don't bow to icons. And so now we can get forward. We've gone from Decree 2 in Jerusalem of 1672 to Decree 10. Now we'll go to Decree 11, and I'll pause just for a moment, Pastor, just to see if you want me to keep going or if you want me to address anything.
0: No, we will pick up on the other side of the break with Decree 11. I'm Todd Wilkin. This is Issues Etc. Pastor Joshua Schuping is walking us through the teachings of Eastern Orthodoxy.

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2: 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Lutheran Witness, helping you interpret the world from a Lutheran perspective.
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0: Welcome back to Issues Etc. I'm Todd Wilkin. We're beginning a series on Eastern Orthodoxy with Pastor Joshua Schuping. He spent 5 years as an Orthodox priest, and he is pastor of St. John's Lutheran Church in Russellville, Arkansas. The Lutheran Church Missouri Synod's Ministry to the Armed Forces supports and serves military chaplains, active and reserve, their families, and the veteran population. Learn more about their work at lcms.org/armed forces. Serving those who serve, LCMS Ministry to the Armed Forces, lcms.org/armed forces. Pastor Schuping, let's pick up where you left off on Decree 11.
1: So in Decree 11, the Eastern Church defines, says, quote, "We believe that members of the Catholic Church are all the faithful and only the faithful who, truly having received the blameless faith of the Savior Christ from Christ himself and the apostles," now note this, "and the holy ecumenical synods, adhere to the same without wavering." And so this idea of being in the church is absolutely connected with their understanding of ecumenical synods. Now, we recall they don't restrict ecumenical synods and their authority only to the first seven. Now, we as Lutherans can affirm maybe up to through six ecumenical councils in terms of their dogmatic pronouncements, but we certainly reject the seventh ecumenical council as a pseudo-synod, as Martin Chemnitz called it in his examination of the Council of Trent. And so just by the fact of not affirming at least the seventh ecumenical synod, not to mention the other ones they consider of universal authority, means that we are not in the church. That's what the church is those people who affirm and are within this church that has this infallible authority, that's with these bishops that are in this succession that affirm these ecumenical synods. And that's very specifically what they understand the church to be. And I'll look at one last decree here, Decree 12, which says, quote, "In like manner, the church is taught indeed by the life-giving Spirit, but through the medium of the holy fathers and doctors," right? So when they talk about the church fathers, doctors means teachers, so fathers and teachers, and they specify whose rule is acknowledged to be the holy and ecumenical synods. "For we shall not cease to say this 10,000 times. And therefore, not only are we persuaded, but do profess as true and undoubtedly certain that it is impossible for the Catholic Church to err or at all be deceived or ever to choose falsehood instead of truth." Now, I share that particular, in their mind, infallible decree because many Eastern Orthodox churches or theologians or apologists or evangelists will say that they're the Church of the Fathers, the Church of the Church Fathers. Well, they don't mean that just generically. They mean that the rule, the applied rule of faith, is acknowledged to be, as they said, quote, "the holy and ecumenical synods," unquote. And I've already mentioned that includes all the way up through people like Gregory Palamas and the councils that affirmed his theology. And this very council itself, the Jerusalem Council of 1672, which multiple other councils have affirmed as being amongst these universally authoritative councils. And so that's a way of actually trying to understand the Eastern Orthodox view of what their self-definition of the church is. It's this very specific visible community. They reject this idea of the invisible church on earth, that there could be saved people in a Lutheran church, that there could be saved people in a Roman Catholic church, that there could be saved people in an Anglican church, that there could be saved people in a Presbyterian or Baptist church or whatever, or in an Oriental Orthodox church. They've infallibly and inerrantly closed the boundary to identify it with their specific stream of bishops and ecumenical synods. And some people will say, oh, you're just whining that you're saying the church is exclusive. No. It's not just saying that it's exclusive. We, of course, affirm that there is no salvation outside the church. The critique is that they're so strictly identifying the absolute limits of the church with their visible institution, which is, by definition, sectarianism. And so the critique of our critique of the of the Eastern Orthodox churches isn't that they see the church as such as exclusive, but that they exclusively see the church as their institution alone, and that salvation isn't possible unless you are specifically under an Eastern Orthodox bishop. Which kind of brings us to this question, do they have any specific statements that they make about Lutherans? And I think it's helpful to know that they do. And so they do mention us in their councils, in this Jerusalem Council of 1672, and also in some formal correspondence between the Lutherans of the 16th century and Jacob André and Patriarch Jeremiah II of Constantinople. And so I'll just share what they say in their own infallible, inerrant decrees about us. So this is from Jerusalem 1672, and regarding question four, they answer four questions after those 18 decrees that they give. They give four formal questions that they follow up with, and they say, quote, "But concerning all these things, it has been treated at large and most lucidly." And by all these things, the things that are being treated are the discussion or of the issue of Protestants, whether it's Lutherans or Anglicans or Calvinists. So they've been treated at large and most lucidly by, and they give et cetera, et cetera. But one of them that we'll see is by Jeremias, the most holy patriarch of Constantinople, in three dogmatic and synodical letters to the Lutherans of Tübingen in Germany. So they're right there, they're formally canonizing this conversation, this formal correspondence between Jacob André and the Lutherans in Tübingen in the 16th century and Patriarch Jeremiah II. So this is one of the ways that authority in the Eastern Orthodox Church gets lent to things that happen just between one bishop and one group or something like that. It gets absorbed up into these universally authoritative councils. So that's one of the mentions that they have of Lutherans. So if someone wants to understand what they believe vis-a-vis Lutherans and Lutheranism, they could look at that. And that book is published. It's called Augsburg and Constantinople. And you can see their kind of tone-deaf responses to what we mean by when we say we're justified by faith alone. They can't hear it as anything other than antinomianism, and so they end up bearing false witness against what we confess. And they do it again in Decree 17 of Jerusalem 1672, where they say, quote, "He is not typically present." So here they're talking about the real presence of Christ in the Eucharist, and we can look at this another time, but they don't only affirm real presence, they affirm transubstantiation. They also affirm the real absence, that the bread and the wine are gone after the transubstantiation. So they've totally absorbed the Roman Catholic doctrine of transubstantiation. But they also affirm the propitiatory sacrificial nature of the Mass, you know, what we would call in the West, the Mass. They affirm the sacrifice of the Mass. We can discuss that later. Here we'll just look at what they say about Lutheranism and Lutherans. They say that Christ is not only present in the Eucharist typically, nor figuratively, nor by superabundant grace, as in the other mysteries, nor by a bare presence, as some of the fathers have said concerning baptism, or by impanation. Now that, just underscore that word, impanation, so that the divinity of the Word is united to the set forth bread of the Eucharist hypostatically, as the followers of Luther most ignorantly and wretchedly suppose. So they say that we ignorantly and wretchedly suppose impanation, which is the imbreading of the Word upon, from, like, we know, we all have heard of probably Panera bread. Panera just refers to bread. That pon means bread. So if we say impanation, we're saying that the Word gets imbreaded. But I'll just quote this from the Lutheran Encyclopedia entry on impanation to show how they do err in accusing us of this. So that impanation is, quote, "the theory of local inclusion of Christ's body and blood in Eucharistic elements without change in substances, and that is rejected by the formula of Concord, the Solid Declaration, Article 7, paragraphs 14 and 15 and 64. which reject impenation. So here we see that the Eastern Orthodox Church, according to them, that their church can't err or in any wise make a mistake because it's infallible, has just formally accused us of something that we actually formally reject. But this is their institutional canonical position towards us. And so it's another, I think, important thing to be able to just kind of keep in mind as we reflect on the Eastern Orthodox self-definition of church, is how it's not, they don't approach it as one of mutual affirmation of faith. Because as Lutherans, we don't affirm that all Eastern Orthodox Christians are unchristian. We don't affirm that they're all damned. We don't affirm that they cannot be saved. We affirm that there are probably and likely many saved Christians in all manner of churches, because we're not justified by the specific institution that we're involved in. So we approach the Eastern Orthodox with this kind of, we can call it an ecclesiological generosity. And I think it's very important for us to understand how deeply, how profoundly, how institutionally and theologically that's not shared. We're outside the church. We are condemned. We're named by name as ignorant and wretched believers, and that we get the sacrament of Christ's body and blood damnably wrong, not to mention we affirm the filioque, so we're heretics. So we're outside of their church, and we are heretics.
0: Pastor Joshua Schuping spent 5 years as an Eastern Orthodox priest. He's pastor of St. John's Lutheran Church in Russellville, Arkansas. Pastor Schuping, thank you very much.
1: Thank you again so much for having me on.
0: Next time on Issues Etc., part two of our series with Pastor Schuping, we will discuss Eastern Orthodoxy and the doctrine of original sin. Next week on Issues Etc., we'll talk with Dr. Jordan Cooper about the law and gospel distinction. We'll discuss a parent's Bill of Rights law in Ohio with Pastor Roy Askins. And we'll continue our series with Dr. Adam Francisco on the Bible and other religious writings. We'll look forward to Sunday morning with Pastors Heath Curtis and Sean Denzer. Well, when you depart from Scripture alone and you place authority in the councils or in the bishops, then you depart from Scripture's clear teaching, and errors are soon to follow. I'm Todd Wilkin. Go to church on Sunday. 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

0: Are there similarities between the East and the West? And I'm talking here about the church. There's the Eastern Church, usually referred to under the blanket term Eastern Orthodoxy. And then there's the Western Church, which includes, of course, Roman Catholicism and all of Protestantism. And depending on how you draw that line, even Lutheranism. Are there similarities? What are the big differences? Welcome back to Issues Etc. I'm Todd Wilkin. It's time for part two of our series on Eastern Orthodoxy. Pastor Joshua Schuping joins us. He spent 5 years as an Eastern Orthodox priest. He's pastor of St. John's Lutheran Church in Russellville, Arkansas. Joshua, welcome back.
1: Thank you so much for having me back.
0: How would you summarize areas of agreement between Lutherans and the Orthodox?
1: Yeah, that's a really, really tough one, to be honest. I rack my brain when I get that question, because there are very few things that we would say we agree 100%. So we might agree up to, I don't know, what percentage, 70% on this, 80% on that, 90% on that, 30%. And so when we say, what do we agree with if it's only 30%, what does it mean to affirm that we agree if it's only 30%? Or if it's up to 70%, what does it mean to say that we agree? So we could say that we agree to be creedal. We affirm the necessity of having creeds, but they condemn our creed as heretical. So we have this agreement, this overlap, where we say we should be creedal, but they condemn our creed and say we're heretics and blasphemers of God for holding to this creed, because our creed affirms the filioque. And we affirm, of course, the Athanasian Creed, which affirms the filioque. And we don't affirm all of their creeds or their canonical decisions. And so another area that we agree would be baptismal regeneration. But we would differ in the idea that we believe that baptism is not just water, but it's water together with the word that creates faith. So it doesn't save apart from faith. And so they have more of an ex opere operato type of approach, because in the 17th, to remember that after the fall of Constantinople in the 15th century, their seminaries and institutions of education closed. And so they were getting a lot of their training and education and theology from Franciscan textbooks and Jesuit textbooks. So that's where they start absorbing a lot of this Western ways of thinking. That's when they start absorbing transubstantiation. Even in one of their canonical catechisms, which is written by a man named Peter Mogila, was affirmed as canonical in one of their councils, in that council of 1672, Jerusalem, he affirms transubstantiation. So they have this kind of westernized doctrine there, and they even have it called, they even call it in the 20th century, George Florovsky, one of their famous theologians in the 20th century, called it the Western captivity of the Eastern Church. So if anyone's heard of George Florovsky, he's a very well-respected theologian, and he came up with a doctrine called the neopatristic synthesis. Now, much of this neopatristic synthesis is the effort to kind of go to these fathers like Athanasius, these 4th century fathers, 3rd century fathers, 2nd century fathers, 5th century, usually up through John of Damascus in the 700s, I believe, 600s, I think 700s, and kind of synthesize their theology and say that this is this kind of neo-patristic synthesis. If anyone's heard of Karl Barth and the neo-orthodox movement, this was kind of like his sort of answer to that of the neo-patristic movement in Eastern Orthodoxy. But what a lot of people don't know about this neo-patristic orthodoxy, it was his way of trying to work around these post-Reformation developments of Eastern Orthodox theology. He didn't like it. And so he called it the Western captivity of the church. But if you believe that the church is infallible, you can't believe that they were ever captive to Western theology for centuries and centuries. So you can find this disjointedness between what church fathers say and what the later Eastern Orthodox developments came up with. So when we say that there's baptismal regeneration, they affirm baptismal regeneration, but it's more in this Catholic vein. It's more in this Roman papalist ex opere operato vein. They'll also affirm amillennialism. You know, Christ is currently reigning, that he will return, but they're not postmillennial, they're not premillennial. They'll also affirm Christ's descent into Hades. And so that's another aspect of Christ's saving economy that they'll affirm. They'll affirm, of course, that he really truly died, that he really truly was buried, that he descended, that he really truly rose from the dead, ascended into heaven, sent the Holy Spirit. They'll affirm a lot of those things about Christ's saving economy. But again, if we're doing the percentage thing, they deny that the Holy Spirit proceeds from the person of the Son of God in eternity, hypostatically. They deny that. So they'll affirm certain aspects of Christ's saving economy, but they'll deny certain aspects of Christ's eternal person and some of what we understand about his relation to the Father and to the Holy Spirit, their eternal relation between Father and Spirit. They'll also affirm, and we can agree with the value of liturgical worship and reverent ceremony. And that's something that we as Lutherans affirm, the formational value, how it's an amazing way to embed profound doctrines and teachings into the church and to train people in reverence in liturgical worship. But of course, they have so canonically identified their ceremonies, ceremonial elements of the church, of worship, that canonically, if a priest doesn't have the proper vestments, then the liturgy is improper. It's an uncanonical liturgy. Unless, of course, someone's in a concentration camp. You know, it's not to say that there is no exceptions made for need, but they also see that icons are necessary in the church. They say that relics must be sewn in the fabric that is placed underneath the vessels for communion, what they call the antimension. They have to have the bone, portion of a bone of a saint placed underneath those in order for their ceremonial dimensions of the celebration of the Eucharist to be valid. They have to have, for a permanent altar to be considered permanent, it has to have the bone of the relic of a saint embedded into it somewhere. And so we affirm the beauty and value of the altar space, of the altar itself, of the vessels for communion, and that they be kept beautiful. But ultimately, they don't see it that way. And in fact, it's not the Word of God that creates the sacrament. It's not the Word of God that works the baptismal regeneration. It's the grace, as the Jerusalem Council of 1672, that's dispensed through the bishop. And so it's tied to the bishop to make all of these things real and efficacious. So it's a really tricky question to actually answer, what do we really agree and disagree with? Because they will rhetorically try to emphasize the 50% that we do agree in order to sneak in, like the camel's nose into the tent, getting the whole camel into the tent. They'll try to sneak in the 50% that we don't agree with in order to kind of say this. So, for example, we also appreciate the church fathers. But as we just saw, they actually see that the church fathers, their rule is applied through the ecumenical councils. And so they'll say, hey, oh, Lutheran, I noticed that in your Book of Concord, you cite the fathers. You appreciate the fathers and love the fathers and respect the fathers. And we also love and respect the fathers. And so look how we're the same. But then they'll actually go a whole other mile and say that it's the concentration into these ecumenical councils that are the lever of patristic authority for them. Otherwise, they'll pick and choose fathers at whim. And so when the church fathers talk about what we believe about Scripture, that it's the highest authority, the only infallible authority in the church, and the foundational source of theological knowledge, they'll say, well, no, in Jerusalem 1672, it's just the same to be taught by the church and the fathers. So they don't submit the fathers to the Scriptures the same way that the fathers themselves submitted them to the Scriptures. And so I'm always very wary at this point of the way that they strategically use portions and overlaps of agreement in order to kind of create a little bit of wedge, and ultimately a wedge between us and our own confessions.
0: With about a minute or so here, would confessional Lutherans agree with the Orthodox about the papacy?
1: Ah, Yes, although perhaps in a different way, because they will affirm via some of the statements in church councils that the Pope is the first among equals and probably ought to have primacy. So because of the way that they see bishops as being the representatives of Christ on earth, they would see that if the Pope wasn't a heretic, that he would have these same authorities that they understand their bishops to have. So they would agree with us that only insofar as we say the Pope isn't the head of the church. And I think, was it Melanchthon who said that we would accept the Pope as the functional head of the church if he wasn't a heretic, but not by right, not by divine right that it's necessary to have the Pope as the head of the church. But the East has redefined the way they redefine the episcopacy, just the role of the bishop as such, means that their rejection of the Pope as the head of the church is different than ours, because we don't see it as an absolute necessity to have bishops in the way that they understand them and the way that they understand grace, saving grace, and sacramental efficacy to be rooted in the episcopacy.
0: Pastor Joshua Schuping is our guest. It's our series on Eastern Orthodoxy. We will turn to original sin next.
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4: I am Pastor Wright, and I serve Holy Cross Lutheran Church here in Collinsville, Illinois. 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The average LCMS congregation is 26% smaller than it was 20 years ago. 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We look forward to seeing you.

0: Welcome back to Issues Etc. I'm Todd Wilkin. It's part two of our series on Eastern Orthodoxy with Pastor Joshua Shuping. He spent 5 years as an Eastern Orthodox priest, and he's pastor of St. John's Lutheran Church in Russellville, Arkansas. Turning to original sin, Pastor Shuping, what do the Orthodox do with the clear Bible passages on original sin, like Psalm 51:5, "In sin did my mother conceive me," Romans 5:12, "No one is godly, no one seeks God," or Ephesians 2, "You were dead in trespasses and sins"?
1: Well, remember, the Eastern Orthodox don't have a formal interpretation of specific Bible passages, we'll say. So when they approach things like that, you'll find any variety of interpretations given to those passages. So they'll pray that particular psalm once a day, or sometimes multiple times a day, as a part of their normal daily prayers. But if you went into, you know, some of these passages, like from Ephesians, you might find all variety of inconsistent kind of answers given to those. And I think that's one of the biggest troubles, especially with this specific issue of original sin, because in the East right now, at least in my experience, there's an internal confusion over just what is being taught, just what original sin means. And so, as I have shared before, when I was trying to prepare some of their confessional documents to share with my own congregants at the time, I was pretty alarmed and surprised in some ways to find what they said about original sin, because they'll usually, typically, in more popular discourse, like if you just kind of go onto maybe a local church's website or something like that, you know, typically they'll say that the East has a totally different view of original sin. And they say, some of them will say, "We don't even teach the doctrine of original sin, that original sin is a Western juridical view of God that is corrupted by Augustine and Western rationalism." And so they'll want to distinguish what they'll consider the East's view, which they'll say is ancestral sin. And so ancestral sin will usually be the term or the phrase that they'll use to kind of distinguish themselves from the West. And so for me, I always go back to, well, what do their most authoritative documents say? And so as we discussed last time, and you just mentioned Scripture, well, they hold that their councils are of equal authority to Scripture, or that the teaching of the church is equal to the Scriptures, and that the teaching of the church is concentrated or most authoritatively expressed in their councils. And so if you recall from last time at the Jerusalem Council of 1672, which they affirm even in the 21st century as a universally authoritative council, they'll give a definition of original sin. So, for example, in the Jerusalem Council of 1672, they'll say in Decree 6 that "we believe the first man created by God to have fallen in paradise when, disregarding the divine commandment, he yielded to the deceitful counsel of the serpent." So far, so good. They continue. "And as a result of ancestral sin," and the Greek word there can be also translated as original sin. It's, the word is propatorikin. And so that pator in there means fathers or ancestrals, like at the earliest origination point of mankind. "And so as a result of ancestral sin flowed to his posterity, so that everyone who is born after the flesh bears this burden and experiences the fruits of it in this present world. But by these fruits and this burden, we do not understand sin, such as impiety, blasphemy, murder, sodomy, adultery, fornication, enmity, and whatever else is by our depraved choice committed contrarily to the divine will, not from nature." And so they're saying that essentially we're born under this burden of sin, but not having any kind of particular sinfulness, so to speak. And then they add that "for many, both of the forefathers and of the prophets, and vast numbers of others, as well as those under the shadow of the law, as well as under the truth of the gospel, such as the divine forerunner, that's John the Baptist, and especially the Mother of God, the Word, the ever-Virgin Mary, did not experience these sins or such like faults. In other words, this is how they say that not only was Mary sinless, but they'll even include others as kind of functionally sinless. And then they add the last paragraph of Decree 16, but only what the divine justice inflicted upon man as a punishment for the original transgression. And then they give examples of these, such as sweats and labor, afflictions, bodily sickness, pains and childbearing, and finally, while on our pilgrimage, to live a laborious life, and lastly, bodily death. So in other words, for them, original sin, according to their official declaration, here is a kind of privation of natural goods. So we just have difficult labor, sweats and labor, just natural afflictions, bodily sicknesses, pains and childbirth. And so there's no actual, according to their decree here, there's no actual sinfulness that man inherits. He doesn't inherit, they don't include concupiscence or selfishness or self-centered desire as a patristic definition of original sin would give. They don't give like a kind of inborn hedonism as, for example, Maximus the Confessor would describe. So here we see that in the Eastern Orthodox Church, in their universally authoritative council and decree here, they kind of really deeply depart from the patristic testimony of what original sin is, but they also depart from our confession as well. But I want to kind of show another little piece, if I may, of the historical kind of record, because in the 1500s, actually, some of the authors of the Book of Concord, for example, Jacob Andrea, he actually had an interaction, a formal correspondence together with some other of the theologians from Tübingen of his day with the Patriarch of Constantinople named Jeremiah II. And so I just kind of want to share what, first of all, what our Augsburg Confession states of original sin, but then also show what the earliest encounters and dialogues with the Lutherans actually said. It's really fairly fascinating, in my opinion. So the Augsburg Confession, which of course came from 1530, was written and agreed upon in 1530, in Article 2 of Original Sin, it states, "Also, they teach that since the fall of Adam, all men begotten in the natural way are born with sin, that is, without the fear of God, without trust in God, and with concupiscence." So in other words, man is born faithless, and that's already a violation of the first commandment, to have no other gods before us. And so man is already born with in a positive state of sinfulness here. Born with sin, that is, without the fear of God, without trust in God, and with concupiscence, which is self-centered desire, and that this disease or vice of origin is truly sin, even now condemning and bringing

0: Voting takes place Saturday, June 13th through Tuesday, June 16th for president of the Lutheran Church Missouri Synod. If you're a registered voter for the 2026 LCMS presidential election, please vote to re-elect Issues Etc. regular guest Pastor Matt Harrison for a final three-year term. If you're not a voter, encourage your pastor and your congregation's lay voter to vote for President Harrison. Official ballots have been mailed to all registered voters. Remember to vote June 13th through the 16th.
1: So does the East, what did the East's first statements towards us actually say? Well, let me introduce why this particular initial statement is actually relevant, because in that Jerusalem Council of 1672 that we've been talking about, they actually state that this first interaction with the Lutherans is authoritative. And so it's not just that the Patriarch of Constantinople in the 1500s just kind of had this wild hair, or that he was just speaking off the cuff, or that it was just like a private correspondence and didn't have a kind of representative authority for the Eastern Orthodox. Because in that Jerusalem Council of 1672, they say, concerning all these things dealing with the Protestants, it has been treated at large and most lucidly treated by Jeremiah II, the most holy patriarch of Constantinople, in three dogmatic and synodical letters to the Lutherans of Tübingen in Germany. And so, in other words, this pan-Orthodox council, this universally authoritative council, has affirmed that what the Orthodox has stated to the Lutherans in this initial dialogue is authoritative. It's been treated at large and most lucidly. And so what does Patriarch Jeremiah II say? Because in the 1570s, he had received the Augsburg Confession, translated, I believe, into Greek. And so when he received this Augsburg Confession, Patriarch Jeremiah II in 1576 wrote back to the Lutherans saying, your second article, which is on original sin, contains the assertion that every man is guilty of original sin. And we just read what that meant, that everyone is born guilty without the fear of God, without trust in God, and with concupiscence. Okay, so Patriarch Jeremiah II says in 1576 that we also affirm that this is indeed the truth. So he affirmed our Article 2 in the Augsburg Confession. And so it's fascinating that by the time we go from Patriarch Jeremiah II in 1576 to the Jerusalem Council of 1672, we not only see that this Jerusalem Council of 1672 is affirming that Jeremiah II was treating of these matters most lucidly, but they also then depart at 1672 from what Jeremiah II confirmed. And so we have this kind of theme of an Eastern Orthodox internal confusion about just what they mean by original sin or ancestral sin. Because they'll even get into where they talk about in holy baptism at the Jerusalem Council of 1672. They'll say in Decree 16 that we believe holy baptism, which was instituted by the Lord and is conferred in the name of the Holy Trinity, to be of the highest necessity. For without it, none is able to be saved. As the Lord says, whoever is not born of water and the Spirit shall in no way enter into the kingdom of the heavens. And therefore, they say, baptism is necessary even for infants, since they also are subject to original sin, and without baptism are not able to obtain its remission. And so if baptism is for the remission of sin, but infants are born without actual positive sin, then what is the remission of sin actually pointing towards? It's just forgiving them for suffering, forgiving them for being born with these kind of natural privations or privations of natural goods. And so we can kind of see that they kind of have this internal confusion about just exactly what they mean by original sin.
0: So to summarize here, it sounds as though they, in addition to that confusion, if they hold this view of original sin, and according to that Jerusalem Council, it's kind of a state of that has no consequences. There's no culpability. There's no guilt. It is simply a kind of reduced state of being. Is that a good sign?

0: I think so. It sounds to me, when they actually are describing it in these formal documents here, that it's essentially just that. We're born with a kind of privation of, I guess we could say, original righteousness, but at this point they're just kind of saying we're born subject to these sweats and labors and a laborious life and pains in childbearing. We're exposed to weather and sickness and lastly bodily death. And so that's where they start to get into this kind of confused space where they start accusing us of being very juridical, and that, like, why would God be wrathful towards our sin? And then they'll deny that God has wrath, and so on.
1: You're connected to Issues, etc. I'm Todd Wilkins. It's part two of our series on Eastern Orthodoxy with Pastor Joshua Schuping, former Eastern Orthodox priest and pastor of St. John's Lutheran Church in Russellville, Arkansas. We read Hermann Zass's This Is My Body, which purged any remaining Reformed thinking about the sacrament of Holy Communion. This led us to confess, with the whole Catholic Church, Christ's true incarnate self-giving in the Lord's Supper. You have not come home to the reformation of the church until you come home to the sacraments of Christ. That's from the Wittenberg Trail feature in the latest Issues, etc. journal by John Bombaro, The Gospel for Us Too. 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On the other side of the break, how does he reconcile this contradiction between the Jerusalem Council he mentioned before and this interaction between Lutherans and the Orthodox in the 16th century?

0: 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In the Wittenberg Trail feature, Dr. John Bombaro recounts his story to confessional Lutheranism from Roman Catholicism and Reformed theology. 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
1: In Colossians 3, St. Paul says, "Let the word of Christ dwell in you richly." 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
0: Thanks to the following congregations for standing with us by becoming an Issues Etc. congregational sponsor: Bethlehem Lutheran, Fairborn, Ohio; Faith Lutheran, Dunedin, Florida; Holy Cross Lutheran, Carlisle, Iowa; Emmanuel Lutheran, Pensacola, Florida; Mount Calvary Lutheran, Lititz, Pennsylvania; Peace Lutheran, Sussex, Wisconsin; Risen Savior Lutheran, Basor, Kansas; St. John Lutheran, Waverly, Iowa; St. Peter Lutheran, Arlington, Wisconsin; 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Welcome back to Issues Etc. I'm Todd Wilkin. It's part two of our series on Eastern Orthodoxy with Pastor Joshua Schuping. Pastor Schuping, how do you explain the discrepancy, the contradiction between what that 1672 Jerusalem Council of Orthodoxy said about justification and that interaction between the Orthodox and Lutherans in the 16th century?
5: So the Eastern Orthodox believe that they're the only real Christians, and so there's a kind of inbred elitism to their thoughts and to their self-conception. That leads them to essentially kind of believe, and I've experienced this even again recently, how they won't deeply think about anything that's not their own thought. So if the Lutherans give long, detailed explanations about what we mean by justification by faith alone, they will dismiss that explanation and just sort of kind of repeat what they have said before. And so it's this kind of tone deafness that they end up kind of practicing and inculcating in themselves. I've experienced. They don't really need to listen to anyone else because they have the fullness of the church. So they're essentially condescending to other people to be able to kind of hopefully just bring them into their own self-understanding. And so it becomes a kind of, in my opinion, cult of identity. But unfortunately, after the fall of the Ottoman Empire, the Eastern Orthodox fell into kind of like an intellectual poverty. And so their seminaries were mostly closed. If they were going to be taught theology, it was typically going to be through Roman Catholic resources, whether those were Jesuit or Franciscans were very widely distributed in the day, in those times. And so they end up kind of creating like a sort of self-referential system of thought that kind of lost meaningful contact or creative contact with Christians other than themselves. And so it just became like what we do is we just repeat what we've said before. And so I think those two kind of things working together created like their deep inability to listen to people that aren't themselves.
0: Another common response when trying to sort out and suss out what their actual beliefs are is, well, you're just thinking like a Westerner. You have to stop doing that to understand our theology. What's a good way to respond to that?
5: Yes, I think you're really astute to observe that. They kind of reify the idea of like a Western mindset. They almost have like this, like there's this archetypal Western mindset that we in the West have all sort of participated in and succumbed to, which is inherently flawed. So that the West in and of itself is, again, rationalist, legalist, juridical in mindset, and that is so corrupting that essentially when we repent of our sin and convert in their mind to Eastern Orthodoxy, it's almost like we have to repent of being Western and having a Western mind. And so, in my opinion, it's such a historically ridiculous idea because the Eastern Orthodox Church even confesses or admits that we were in communion with the East. The West was in communion with the East at least until 1054 formally, and in regular dialogue until the 13th century, even in deep dialogue up into the 15th century, about half a century prior to the Reformation. And so there are as many Western fathers as there are Eastern fathers. And so one of the moves that they'll typically make is to blame Augustine for everything, especially around this concept of original sin. And so they'll reject Augustine. And it's really interesting, too, that they do reject Augustine, because with Augustine, we actually find that he's one of the fathers who's mentioned in the Eastern Orthodox Church or in the ecumenical councils as a doctor of the church. In fact, in the, I believe it's the Fifth Ecumenical Council that says, we further declare that we hold fast to the decrees of the four councils and in every way follow the Holy Fathers. Okay, so well, who are these Holy Fathers? Well, they mention them. It says Athanasius, Hilary, Basil, Gregory the Theologian, Gregory of Nyssa, Ambrose, Theophilus, John Chrysostom of Constantinople, Cyril of Alexandria, Augustine, Proclus, Leo, and their writings on the true faith. So if you just notice, they said, it says in the Fifth Ecumenical Council, Augustine by name. And it mentions together with Augustine, these Western fathers like Hilary, like Ambrose, and Leo as well. And so he's mentioned as one of the main teachers of the church. In fact, in the Sixth Ecumenical Council, he's called Blessed Augustine, a most illustrious doctor. And so when they kind of talk about like and try to reify or act as if there's like an eternal archetype of the Western mind that is eternally flawed, that is essentially flawed or structurally or internally flawed, like corrupt in its nature, it goes contrary to their very own declarations and their own ecumenical councils, which are the sources of dogmatic authority that they confess.
0: This was a big reason that you actually left Orthodoxy when you did, that you could not locate internal consistency on some of these issues, right?
5: Correct. Yeah. Not only were they internally inconsistent on these, or that there'd be a gap between what, you know, like church fathers say and what modern scholars say, or a big gap between what popular orthodoxy says or world orthodoxy says and what canonical orthodoxy says, But also when we finally get down to it, we have to kind of ask ourselves these kind of like really structural questions, like how can I become clear about what we actually teach, you know, if we're standing in the Eastern position? And it's like, well, I have to go to the council and I can't get around it. And then I find that they, you know, formally reject the gospel in their doctrine and their explicit doctrine of justification.
0: Pastor Joshua Schuping is our guest. We are in part two of our series on Eastern Orthodoxy. We'll talk about how to rightly articulate the doctrine of justification and whether or not Orthodoxy has such a doctrine.

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5: I think every man, every Christian should consider, at least, the possibility of God calling him into the holy ministry.
0: Issues Etc. regular guest, Dr. Carl Fekencher of Concordia Theological Seminary, Fort Wayne, Indiana.
5: Because that's the way that God has designed for faith in Christ Jesus to be spread, for the gift of eternal life that Christ Jesus earned by his death and resurrection to be shared with people by the washing of baptism for infants and for adults, for the instruction, the proclamation of the word that happens on a nonstop basis in God's kingdom. God uses people, he uses men to be those proclaimers, to be those men who share the sacraments.
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0: Welcome back. I'm Todd Wilkin. This is Issues Etc. Pastor Joshua Schuping is our guest. He spent 5 years as an Eastern Orthodox priest and is pastor of St. John Lutheran Church in Russellville, Arkansas. It's part two of our series on Eastern Orthodoxy. Pastor Schuping, how is the doctrine of justification rightly articulated, and how do the Orthodox do it? I've even heard some suggest that they don't even have a doctrine of justification as such.
1: Yes, good question. So our doctrine of justification is that we are justified or made right or declared right or to be in right standing with God on the basis of Christ's righteousness, on the basis of Christ's death and resurrection, his passive righteousness, his active righteousness, his fulfillment of the law, and suffering the penalty of our sin vicariously in our place and on our behalf. And so this justification is a righteousness that we receive apart from the law or independent of the law, purely for the sake of Christ on the basis of his promise. And so that it's purely for the sake of Christ that we're justified. So we have a free forgiveness, a freely given, a freely delivered and applied forgiveness, and we just receive this just by trusting that it's true, trusting that what Jesus Christ has done is for us.
0: Do the Orthodox have a corresponding doctrine?
1: Yes, they do have a corresponding doctrine, and so we'll again go to their formal decrees. And so they're reacting in Jerusalem 1672, in that council, they're reacting to a gentleman, an Eastern Orthodox patriarch from the earlier, I believe, 1600s, named Cyril Lucaris. And Cyril Lucaris was ultimately condemned as a heretic, even though today he's considered a saint. But they still reject any association of him with Protestantism. But there was a confession of faith that was associated with his name. And in chapter 13 or article 13 of this Protestantizing confession of faith, attributed to Cyril Lucaris, he says, "We believe that man is justified by faith and not by works. But when we say faith, we understand the correlative or object of faith, which is the righteousness of Christ." So he defines the correlative of faith, the correlative, what's relative to the faith is what justifies us. So it's not the faith itself that's justifying, not like the working or the action of our believing, but what the faith is actually believing, what it's actually trusting in, which is the righteousness of Christ. So I think we would probably find that a fair confession of the doctrine of justification. But in the Jerusalem Council of 1672, in the corresponding article in Decree 13, they state, actually, on the contrary, so quote, "on the contrary, we rather believe that it is not the correlative of faith, but the faith which is in us justifies through work